0: social media, quote, it isn't even fully negotiated yet. So don't listen to the losers who are critical about something they don't know anything about, unlike those before me who should have solved this problem many years ago. I don't make bad deals, exclamation point. So according to Axios, both countries would sign a memorandum of understanding that would last 60 days but could be extended. And during that period, the Strait of Hormuz would be open with no tolls, and Iran would agree to clear any mines that it has deployed. In exchange, the U.S. would lift its blockade on Iranian ports, also issue some sanctions waivers to allow Iran to sell its oil.
1: Iran has consistently refused calls to end its nuclear program and claims it is not part of the current negotiations. But the White House says no dust, no deal, and warns they could resume military strikes. Many Americans are staying home this Memorial Day weekend because of high gas prices, as Fox's Caroline Shively reports.
2: Talker research found that 4 in 10 Americans won't travel anywhere this summer. Some who are hitting the road are skimping elsewhere.
3: The fun money goes towards the gas, I guess.
2: A Bank of America study found that nearly 10% of travelers are actually canceling a summer vacation because of high gas prices. The national average for a gallon of gas was at $4.55 at the start of the holiday weekend, according to AAA, compared to $3.19 last year. AAA is still predicting a record-breaking 45 million Americans will fly or drive this weekend. Airbnb says a third of summer travelers are staying closer to home to save, noting the trend of playcations, staying at cheaper fun spots like rural retreats.
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0: Fox.
1: Texas is appealing a federal court ruling that blocked parts of a law allowing state and local police to arrest suspected undocumented immigrants. On the Fox Report, Republican Congressman Jody Arrington argued the state's enforcement power is already backed by the Constitution ahead of an anticipated Supreme Court showdown.
2: They were careful to put a safeguard in place in Article 1, Section 10 that says if states are being invaded or if there's an endangerment or a threat to its citizens, they have the inherent right to defend themselves, to enforce the laws, to secure their border.
1: The federal judge blocked that law, warning it would let states bypass federal authority. While critics call the measure extreme, Texas Attorney General Ken Paxton wants the law to take effect while the legal battle plays out. Maine Democratic Senate candidate Graham Plattner is receiving backlash for comments he posted on social media about a veteran's combat experience. Fox's C.B. Cotton reports Plattner dodged the question when Fox News Digital confronted him about those remarks.
3: I did 4 tours of the infantry. Any attempt to say that I disrespect veterans is slanderous and offensive.
4: Do you think you owe him an apology?
3: Do you know how many of my friends have Purple Hearts?
5: The latest remarks is a post reportedly from June 2019, and in which Plattner appears to mock a U.S. soldier, calling him dumb and saying he didn't deserve to live. Quote, poor marksmanship on the Taliban's part is the only reason this mouth breather made it home. The Reddit comment referencing a viral video from the helmet cam of a private first class, Ted Daniels, who received a Purple Heart after taking Taliban enemy fire back in 2012.
1: Comments were archived by the state news outlet The Maine Monitor. Daniels, the veteran in question, telling the Fox Business Network in part, it's online, and that right there tells me, Graham, you're a coward.
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10: This is Wine Nation. 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We're here to uncork the story behind Antiquity, a wine that captures the spirit of this place and the people who pour their passion into it. One of those people is the president of Arrington Vineyards, Kip Summers, and he's going to show me around. Let's go. Kip,
16: hey.
10: What's going on?
16: Welcome to Arrington Vineyards.
10: Thank you so much, and thanks for the ride.
16: Oh, you're welcome. Let's drive around and check it out.
10: All right. Arrington Vineyards stretches over 95 stunning acres, with 16 acres dedicated to lush, thriving vines. This multi-award-winning estate is co-owned by country music icon Kix Brooks from the duo Brooks and Dunn. Kip, this is stunning.
16: Thank you.
10: All of the buildings that we passed and going through the woods and now getting to the vineyard.
16: Right.
10: Wow.
16: Yeah. This is the clubhouse, and we're going to get off here and walk over to some of our vines that we use for the Antiquity wine.
10: I just
0: first want to know more about how this all came to be. Obviously, Kix Brooks is a huge part of this.
16: Yeah.
0: How did you guys meet?
16: So we met actually through a mutual friend at church. So it's like most good stories in the South. I guess they start at church. We had already purchased an old hog farm out here and we're converting it to vineyards. The cattle farm next to the hog farm we owned was up for sale. And so I approached Kix about the idea of, you know, buying the cattle farm and, you know, maybe expanding vineyards. And when he came out and saw what we were doing, I think he was pretty excited and couldn't believe that, you know, we had an active vineyard going out here. And so, yeah, he was into it. And so from there, it just sort of took off organically. The natural beauty is very much was here when we got here, these old trees, the barn and everything. But I mean, everything that's here, we had to put in all the infrastructure.
0: As we walk through the vines here and we're stepping on this ground, what makes this spot a good place in terms of soil and climate?
16: We've got a lot of limestone. In fact, there's limestone all under the soil. And so that's the bedrock that the vines are planted in. Also, like some heavy clay loam on top. It's very specific to this area. It's pretty hot and humid. It's very continental. It's cold in the winter, but very warm and humid in the summer. And so the grapes that we've got planted here really thrive in those exact conditions.
0: What is the process like of getting the grapes and then making the antiquity wine? Why these grapes?
16: These grapes specifically do extremely well in this climate. They are very resistant to all the heat and humidity, survive the winters just great, and it really is one of the best red grapes for this entire state. We had the wild idea of, you know, what if we did some finishing in some Tennessee whiskey barrels to this red wine, just to give it like an extra

0: kick at the end. And so we tried it. We tried a few barrels, and it worked really well. Tasted really interesting, tasted really good. And we sold a few bottles, and everyone was really excited about it. So we made a little bit more each year. So then when we were thinking about, you know, if we did a wine for the Fox News wine shop, what would that look like? What would it be, like a special, you know, reserve blend just for them? We're immediately thinking this, because it's original. It's wholly original to us, wholly original to this place, wholly original to Tennessee. And so we thought, yeah, this would be a great thing to use these grapes in those barrels just for this wine.
1: Well, they look delicious, so yeah. I'm glad that you chose these ones in particular. You were saying that you're about a month away from harvest.
0: We are.
1: How do you know that?
0: Experience.
1: Do you look at the grape and say, oh, wow, that's looking robust?
0: No, actually, so our vineyard manager goes through the vines, and he takes samples of all the berries, and then we take it back to our wine lab, and our vineyard manager and our winemaker, they run all the numbers on the grapes. So we're looking for a certain amount of sugar content, or we're looking for the pH content and the acid content of the grapes.
1: So you scientifically test it.
0: Oh, yeah.
1: I know you have all the fancy scientific equipment, but do you need a taste tester to maybe try one of the grapes and tell you if it's ready for harvest?
2: Is that you asking if you can taste the grapes?
1: Maybe.
0: Sure.
1: They look delicious.
0: We always need a few taste testers here.
1: This is what I'm talking about. Yeah. All right, right off the vine. You have
0: right
1: to have one too. Mmm.
3: A little tart.
1: I think it's ready. I love that you can just sit and eat grapes all day. Mm. You have any openings?
0: We do, actually, yeah. Would you like to help on the bottling line later today?
1: I would love to.
0: I think first what we ought to do is get back on the golf cart, go back over to the winery, and go to the barrel room and introduce you to my business partner, John Russell, and he can tell you a lot more about what we do here.
1: Okay, you lead the way.
0: All right, let's go.
1: What else do you guys have on the property?
0: We do food trucks on Fridays that come out here, and it's a way for people to try different foods with our wines. We've got live jazz and bluegrass playing out here at the same time because we've got so much property. When we started the winery, it wasn't just so that we could open up like a wine shop on a hill somewhere. We actually wanted people to come out and enjoy the vines, be in the vineyard, enjoy the rural views and the rural life out here.
1: Look at this.
2: Yeah, welcome to the barrel house.
1: Thank you. It's nice and chilly in here.
2: Yeah, so we keep it about 60 degrees in here year-round, 58, 60, something like that. We also keep it humidified.
1: Okay.
2: Yeah.
1: I have questions about that, but I have a feeling John here knows how to answer.
2: Yeah, so
4: we all do our best.
1: How are you doing, John?
5: Nice to meet you, Abby.
1: Nice to meet you.
2: I'm going
1: to
2: go over to the tasting room. See you guys for a tasting later.
1: Sounds good.
2: Okay.
1: We'll see you then.
2: All right.
4: See you, Kip.
1: Thank you. Well, Coop is great. He showed me all around, but he said you were the guy to ask about the barrels. John, when people come to Tennessee, the first beverage they think of might not be wine. Maybe it's whiskey.
6: Yeah.
1: So what is the history of winemaking in this region?
6: Wine was pretty much shut down during Prohibition, 1920s. It was shut down entirely, and Tennessee had production, pretty good, decent production back then. Everybody knows of whiskey in the back hills, you know, during Prohibition. But then winemaking started coming back. So it's grown quite a bit in the last 10, 12 years.
1: Something special you guys do is you age the wine in these whiskey barrels. How do you continue to monitor the wine inside of the barrel?
6: Before we even start using a barrel, we will ream the inside of the barrel out to get a little fresher and bring the wood out and bring the vanilla flavoring out. But we also want that whiskey flavor still in that barrel. Well, we monitor it by a process called seething, and you take it out and they taste it. And they do that about monthly.
1: And how much of that whiskey transfers into the wine? How much can you taste it? Or is it just notes of whiskey?
6: It's notes of it. You can taste it. It'll be a little smokier than a regular fine table wine. And it's been very popular.
1: Is there any way you can show me what thiefing looks like? Do you just put something in the side? What is that?
6: My winemaker, Chase, is over here, and I think he's got the ability to show you that.
1: Chase,
7: hey.
1: How are you doing?
7: How are you doing? Nice to see you, Abby.
1: I hear you're the thief.
7: Yeah, I am. Would you like to taste some antiquity?
1: Yes.
7: All right, so we have a whiskey barrel here. This wine was put in here about 18 months ago. We get these barrels from a local distillery here, fresh. They empty them. They smell really good. So I'll get you a sample here. So the goal for this
1: Shamerson. Oh, that's so cool. It's like a giant straw.
7: You're very right. All right, now check this out.
1: Whoa. Whoa.
7: Yeah, and so we're sampling the wine. We do this once a month to check the quality, make sure we're on track.
1: Okay.
7: With the aging process. And we'll typically know when we're about ready to bottle this just by off flavor.
1: Well,
7: for us.
1: I think you need, can I get you some?
7: Sure, yeah.
1: Go ahead. How do I use the thiefer?
7: You just grab the thief there.
1: The thief?
7: Yep. Pull it on out.
1: I don't push a button.
7: Yeah. Put your thumb there on the end.
1: Okay.
7: And then you'll kind of give it a little turn. There you go.
1: Yep.
7: There you go.
1: Yep.
7: All right.
1: I'm going to spill nothing.
7: Beautiful. Look at that color.
1: Okay. Great color. And
7: all
1: then
7: right.
1: I just put it
7: yep.
1: right back in.
7: And so you'll want to give it a swirl.
1: Okay. Yeah. Make sure I look refined when I do this.
7: Give it a little sniff.
1: Yep.
7: And then a little taste.
1: Ooh.
7: Nice.
1: That tastes ready to drink to me.
7: Yeah, it's almost ready. So we're about 15 months into the aging process, so I would suspect another 3 months.
1: What does that 3 months do?
7: It really just really mellows the wine out a little bit more.
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5: 1 year ago, Cardinal Robert Prevost was elected Pope Leo XIV as the first American to ever become the Bishop of Rome. In the first official biography of the Pope, author Elise Allen says Leo has a special message to American Catholics.
8: Building friendship, building community, remembering that in spite of our differences, we can be friends and we can treat each other as human beings. You know, I think that's his big message.
5: And it's a message that has been tested and making headlines in the last few weeks as the Pope and President Trump sparred over disagreements about the war in Iran. Allen was the first journalist to have a lengthy interview with Pope Leo after his election, and she says Leo has a quiet strength that may surprise people, but one that can take on the world leaders. He was well prepared to stand his ground even against the President of the United States.
8: I think Leo, you know, was not entirely surprised by that, but he also said very clearly he is not trying to attack anybody with what he says. He's trying to preach the gospel.
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0: Welcome back to Wine Nation, presented by Fox Nation, a Memorial Day special hosted by Abby Hornacek.
1: What these barrels do is they let very small amounts of oxygen in to the wine to soften it over a long period of time. But we intentionally want a little bit of that whiskey lactone kind of in the back of the wine, more in your aromas than flavor. We remove all the char from the whiskey barrel. And so we have a barrel blaster that you put into it, and it blasts all the charcoal out.
2: You guys have such fun terminology, thiefing, barrel blaster.
1: Well, you gotta make it sound fun, right? Yeah. So we get it to where that char is out of the barrel and not neutralizing our flavors and aromas.

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3: What these barrels do is they let very small amounts of oxygen in to the wine to soften it over a long period of time. But we intentionally want a little bit of that whiskey lactone kind of in the back of the wine, more in your aromas than flavor. We remove all the char from the whiskey barrel. And so we have a barrel blaster that you put into it, and it blasts all the charcoal out.
4: You guys have such fun terminology, thiefing, barrel blaster.
3: Well, you gotta make it sound fun, right? Yeah. So we get it to where that char is out of the barrel and not neutralizing our flavors and aromas. Okay. And then that kind of helps with the aging process, getting them a little bit more natural flavor from like vanilla from toasting the barrel. We have some antiquity that's been aging already that's ready to bottle today. And so we're gonna need your help.
4: I would love to help. Do I bring this with me?
3: Why not?
4: Take it for the road.
3: All right.
4: Okay. What goes on in here?
3: Yeah, so this is our tank room. So all of our fermentation happens in here. Blending, filtrations, the final bottlings will be pumped out of this room to the bottling line. We're gonna need your help to put some cork in the machine.
4: You're gonna trust me to help bottle?
3: Yes, we are. Right this way.
4: Ooh.
3: So we're gonna go right around.
4: Okay.
3: Back of the machine.
4: This. Oh, these are the labels. Yes.
3: Yeah, so this cork is all from Portugal. So it's gonna be put in this machine here and then apply to the bottle.
4: Portugal corks going in.
3: There you go. There you go.
4: Fired.
3: Perfect.
4: Woo! We did it. Kind of. I'm so sorry I spilled so many.
3: That's all right. Yeah.
4: That was a good high five. Here we go, the first one. Ah! She's a beaut. Oh, they're coming fast, though. All right. It's like a fun game. Antiquity, that's a good-looking label, though. You see that?
3: And so, so this is our the final product of the antiquity that you tasted in the barrel.
4: This is the final product.
3: It is.
4: Is this the first time human hands have touched this?
3: Your hands.
4: I love it.
3: Yeah.
4: You're going to ship this box right to my house?
3: If you want it.
4: All right, let's do it.
3: All right.
4: Cool. So now that we have some in a box, I would like to taste it if possible.
3: Yeah, well, we can go to the tasting room and try it out.
4: Sounds good.
3: Here's our tasting room here.
4: I like it in here. Good vibes. Hello, nice to see you guys
5: again. Hey, welcome back.
4: It's so beautiful. Your guys' tasting room, but then out here, people are sitting on the deck with this gorgeous view.
5: Right.
4: What else do you guys have going on?
5: We do takeaway tastings at our retail shop next door. This is more like our private kind of reserve tasting room. Then we also have these picnic-like tastings. We do like a sample of 4 tastings, and then people can come out and enjoy those.
4: This day has been so great, and I would love to taste this wine.
5: Want to try it?
4: This is the special one that you guys are just making for the Fox News American Wine Club Reserve.
5: That's correct.
4: So I swirl it.
5: Yeah, give it a swirl.
4: Oh, wow.
5: Yeah.
4: Oh, that's good.
3: It's a

0: fair.
1: It is. Okay, so this does taste different.
0: Yeah.
1: I'm getting a little hint of whiskey.
2: A little note in the back.
0: What we taste out of the barrel is Chamberson, grown here on the property. And then that's 80% of this blend, and then we put in a little bit of Enchantment and Noray as well, which kind of adds that deeper color and that complexity to it.
1: And all of the grapes are grown here on property that are used in this wine?
2: Yep.
1: That's special because sometimes, you know, you buy from different areas, but this is a true Tennessee wine.
2: True Tennessee wine, yeah. Especially when people come out, they see the vineyards and they enjoy the place. And we do buy a lot of grapes because we make a lot of different wines. Mm-hmm. But people come out and say, do you have a wine that's just here from this vineyard? We have several that are just from this vineyard. But this is one of them, and this is special to the club.

0: What kind of wine would this be?
1: Well, we like to joke that it's an easy to enjoy wine.
0: Dry red, easy to drink, and fun.
2: Fun. And surprisingly good. For Tennessee, people don't realize how good our wine can be.
1: And that's something that we've been proving over the last 17 years that we've been open is our consistency and the quality of the wine that we make. And I think, you know, it's a pleasant surprise when you find some little hidden gem somewhere. That's what we enjoy doing.
0: Well, tasting this wine, I can truly understand why you guys are pioneers, because it is delicious. And anyone who buys it should probably buy more than one bottle.
1: Oh, yeah.
0: Because
1: oh,
0: I think sure, I can drink just one bottle on my own.
2: Or they'll be back.
1: Oh, yeah. Yeah, exactly.
0: Well, guys, thank you so much for showing me around and giving me some of the best wine I have ever tasted.
1: Thank you for coming out.
0: Cheers to you.
2: Coming out.
1: Cheers.
0: And this wine is exclusive, so if you want to get in on the fun, be sure to join the Fox News American Wine Club Reserve.
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6: I'm Carmen Roberts. A U.S. official tells Fox News the framework for a peace deal with Iran is 95% complete. Still, Secretary of State Marco Rubio, speaking in India, says he's staying cautious.
7: You can agree to things on paper. They actually have to be implemented. You can agree to things in writing, and then you actually have to go out and do it.
6: The Trump administration has not released any of the details yet, but President Trump says the deal would reopen the Strait of Hormuz and ensure that Iran cannot develop a nuclear weapon. And the driver that wins the Indianapolis 500 did it by the closest margin in race history.
8: Over the line! Where's it going to be? It's Frozen Quest! Oh
6: my! That call on Fox TV is Felix Rosenquist. Won by 0.223 seconds as a margin. 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
1: Here in the Northeast, every element shapes the art of American winemaking.
2: I can tell somebody on the other side of the planet exactly how I make my wine, but because they don't have my grapes from this spot, they can't replicate it.
1: And in the heart of New York's Finger Lakes, one woman has stood out.
3: It's very old school.
2: It's very old school.
3: Which makes the wine taste better.
1: Her story is an inspiration for all.
2: Being a woman winemaker already has a lot of heavy pressure on it as being somewhat of a trailblazer.
1: Here's how each bottle reflects her specific craft.
3: You've probably tasted it so many times.
2: It's funny because a lot of my memories tied with wine are tied to making it.
1: This is Wine Nation. The Finger Lakes have always drawn in visitors because of their stunning landscapes, but now they're being celebrated for their exceptional wines. One winemaker in particular is standing out. Her name is Nova Cottamatri. She is one of over 400 masters of wine worldwide and the first female winemaker in the U.S. to hold that honor. It was her dream to put down roots and create her own distinct wine from an American region she loves. Her label, Trestle 31, represents a commitment to her craft. Today, she's sharing her story and telling us all about her Riesling, specifically made for the Fox News American Wine Club. Let's go see how it all comes together. How's it going?
2: Hi, how are you?
3: I have been waiting all day to meet you. Can you describe to me where we are? What's this region and what are we looking at?
2: Absolutely. So we're in upstate New York in a region called the Finger Lakes. It's technically a Finger Lakes AVA, which is an American viticultural area. It's about 2.4 million acres, the whole area, but only about 11,000 acres planted. So what we have behind us are our Riesling vineyards that I use for the engine Riesling.
3: Okay. Now, being up here in upstate New York, of course, different regions, different soil, climate. Why is the Finger Lakes region so good for growing wine?
2: Well, I mean, it's in the what we call like kind of the magic zone between the northern and southern latitudes that grape growing is perfect for. Very cold winters and very warm summers and a lot of rainfall throughout the year. And what that does is it creates a really unique climate to grow cool climate varieties.
3: So, Nova, there are 11 Finger Lakes.
2: Yes.
3: Do the lakes have an influence on the grapes?
2: Absolutely. That's the whole reason we're able to grow European wine grapes. So Seneca Lake absorbs all the heat from the summer and then gives it off again in the winter. It keeps the growing season more controlled and the grapes don't bud out as early.
3: That is so cool. Can we maybe go into one of these rolls and you can tell me a little
2: Absolutely.
3: Bit more about the grapes?
2: Yeah, let's go.
3: It is stunning in here.
2: Isn't it?
3: It really is. Can we shift to one of these vines?
2: Absolutely.
3: Explain to me what is going on here. So these are Riesling?
2: This is Riesling, yep. This whole vineyard is Riesling. It's a white wine grape, primarily grown in Germany, but it is a European grape. And it grows great in cool climates. It has a shorter growing season, which is perfect for our season here. We typically see bud break around May, but we harvest at the same time everybody else in the Northern Hemisphere does.
3: I'm glad you bring up the growing seasons, because when you move to New York, you're so excited for the summer and the fall, and then you realize winter is the majority of the
2: yes.
3: year. So how does that affect when you grow grapes?
2: So the grapes that we grow here in New York are generally cold hardy, meaning they're not gonna die off when we get really cold weather.
3: Per bottle, how do you get them all to taste uniform? If there's different growing seasons and climates
2: yes.
3: and changes.
2: Well, okay, so I mean, it depends on your philosophy. So my philosophy is not to try to make the same wine every year. I try to capture what the fruit has given me in that vintage. So my styles will vary from year to year.
3: You know, Nova, when I met you this morning, I saw you out here in the rows picking

0: grapes and putting them in a Ziploc bag.
1: Yes.
0: What were you doing?
2: So I'm sampling for sugar at this point in the season. I'm trying to understand like where they are in the ripening process. Like I do that by taste too. So as I walk down the rows, I'll just pick a grape and I'll chew it up. I'll spit the juice out, I'll spit the seeds out, I'll chew the skins a little bit. And that tells me kind of where in the ripening process the grapes are. But the baggie that I was taking is actual berry samples. So I'll crush those up and I'll do a sugar test on it to kind of see where we are sugar-wise. That is a general guideline for how ripe the fruit is, but it also gives me an idea what my final alcohol will be if I take the wine fully to dryness. And so when I'm thinking about what style of wine I want to make, where I pick what sugar level the grapes are helps me kind of understand where the wine will be going.
0: Is there a way we can just pick one and you
2: of
0: can
2: course.
0: Tell me what you're looking to taste?
2: Yeah. These are going to be way sweeter and way more flavorful than anything you buy at the grocery store. So I tend to spit the seeds out, then I spit the juice out, and then I spit the skins out. So as a winemaker, I do a lot of spitting.
1: Yeah.
2: Sorry. It's very it's socially acceptable in the industry.
1: All right. That's delicious.
2: Mm-hmm.
1: I accidentally ate it.
2: That's okay. And it's not going to hurt you at all. But I, you know,
1: so
2: if you
1: delicious.
2: Eat as many grapes as I taste in a day,
1: yeah.
2: like I would be sick all day. Like I can't swallow them all.
1: Well,
2: but yeah,
1: that's my job.
2: But you see how like fun the fruit is right now?
1: Yes.
2: It's kind of like a green apple.
1: It's sweet.
2: It's very sweet, very intense.
0: Are these the grapes you're using in the Fox News American Wine Club wine?
2: Yes. So this is the Riesling vineyard that I use for that. And I think it's just perfect for the style. It's a little bit off dry, you know, so it's got a really fresh acid to it and not super sweet. So, and that's the biggest misconception people have about Riesling, and it's going to be always really sweet. And the styles I make are mostly off dry to dry.
0: After you pick the grapes, what happens to them?
2: Well, let's go take a look.
0: Okay. Nova, I have never seen this many grapes in crates before.
2: I know, it takes a lot of grapes to make wine.
0: Yeah, so where are we now?
2: So we're at Red Newt Cellars. My brand, Trestle 31, is too small to have my own production facility, so I really have to rely on the kindness of neighbors in the region, like Red Newt, to help me make my wine.
0: So your Riesling grapes will come here, you
2: yes.
0: crush them.
2: Yes.
0: Can you just describe the process that happens after that?
2: Absolutely. So with white wine, you want to get it off the skins as quickly as possible. And so it goes right into the press. We press the juice out. That juice goes to a tank. We allow it to settle to take any like grape seeds or skins out. So that all falls to the bottom. We rack off clean juice, throw some yeast in, and in 2 weeks we have wine.
0: Wow, that's quite the process. Look at this, all
2: Isn't
0: the juice
2: cool?
0: is coming out.
2: Yeah, so this is what's called a press. So we've got a crusher here, goes through what's called a muss line, which is this big 4-inch line over here, and then it goes into the press. And what the press has is a large bladder in it, which is pressing all the grapes out, and then we get all the juice down in the press pan.
0: How much juice does this produce?
2: So every grape variety has a different yield, but on average, we can say around 160 gallons of finished wine per ton of fruit.
0: Okay, so this is basically like a giant cow.
2: Exactly.
0: And it's producing it all in, and then it's coming out of the udder,
2: yes.
0: and then we get to drink the wine like we drink the milk.
2: Exactly, except this is juice, and
0: yes.
2: so it has to go through a process before it's actually wine.
0: Okay, so what is the process from here to it becoming wine?
2: Yeah, so we've got a hose coming out of the press pan, and that's going into the cellar where it'll be in a stainless steel tank, and so we'll cold settle it. So we get the juice really, really cold, all those solids will fall to the bottom, and then we do what's called racking, which means we take all the clear juice off the top and we leave the solids in the bottom and clean the tank out and take that somewhere else.
0: A lot of moving and shaking.
2: A lot of moving and shaking.
0: I love hearing it and
2: yes.
0: smell. You can smell
2: Absolutely.
0: The juice.
2: Yes.
0: I wish that people watching at home could get this full experience.
2: The only thing we're missing is like a loud booming music, which is typical of a crush pad, but you know, sometimes you need it a little bit quieter and chill.
0: That is true. Well, speaking of quieter and chill,
2: yes.
0: should we head to the barrel room?
2: Absolutely. Let's go.
0: Okay.
2: So
3: So this is the barrel room. A lot of different barrels in here, but these are mine, or part of mine.
0: Trestle 31.
3: Trestle 31, there you go.
0: Your logo.
3: Yes.
0: Can you tell me the story behind Trestle 31?
3: Absolutely. So we founded Trestle 31 10 years ago, and we really wanted to have a feeling of togetherness. So the trestle table is part of our logo, and my sister-in-law designed the logo. My mom does all the art for our labels. I did the label designs, and so it really is a family affair for sure.
0: Yeah, and you met your husband, and he's part of this as well.
3: Yes.
0: What is his role?
2: This was kind of his idea, because he said, oh, we should start a vineyard. My family in Italy did it. It can't be that hard. Turns out it's really hard, and here we are, you know, basically 20 years later from that moment, and we've got a 10-year-old brand, and, you know, we're slowly growing every year, so every year we make a little bit more wine.
0: To be the first female winemaker in the United States to earn the distinction Master of Wine, that is incredibly impressive.
3: Yes.
0: What goes into that?
3: So it took me 8 years. It's an incredibly difficult certification to achieve, regardless, the top certification that exists in the wine industry globally. It's a 4-day long exam, extremely intensive, covering everything from viticulture to winemaking to quality control to transportation of bulk wine to marketing, sales, and current events. And then there's a 36 blind wine tasting. And then you have a 10,000 word dissertation you have to write after you get through those parts. So it is very intense. And so to get through it is a real test of fortitude.
0: You know, Nova, as we're talking about how difficult it was to get your Master of Wine, I'm continually impressed by you. What did it mean to you to finally earn that distinction as the first female winemaker in the U.S.?
3: Historically, winemaking has been a male-dominated field. And so being a woman winemaker already has a lot of heavy pressure on it as being somewhat of a trailblazer in a male-dominated field. However, when you look at the Venn diagram of female winemakers to people trying to become masters of wine, that overlap is really, really small. And so I realized, even though I didn't want to be just known as, a woman winemaker, like I wanted to be known as a great winemaker regardless, I realized that I was the example for other people. And when people started mentioning that to me and saying, oh, you've been such an inspiration for me, and oh, you've shown you can be a mother and a winemaker and try to make those two things work together, I realized that I had a bigger role to play as kind of a mentor in the industry. And so that's one thing I've really enjoyed doing post-MW.
0: And think about all of the people that you are kind of inspiring to go into this. You mentioned doing talks at Cornell.
3: Yes.
0: I mean, people look up to you.
3: Exactly. And I never realized how much until I became an MW and people started coming up and telling me those things. Because, you know, for the longest time, I'm like, oh, I'm just a winemaker. I'm just doing my thing. And then people are like, oh, no, I was so inspired by this thing you gave or that talk you gave or I heard you speak here. And I was like, wow, okay, so I really do have a platform and a voice, and I want to make sure that I'm being supportive of others in that.
0: Well, as the press is starting up again, I would love to taste your wine, if possible.
3: Yeah, let's go upstairs.
0: Okay.
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5: This is quite the setup, Nova.
6: Yeah, well, you know, we like to have nice hospitality here in the Finger Lakes.
5: Nothing like sitting on a porch, looking at this view, drinking a couple glasses of wine.
6: Absolutely. It does not suck, that's for sure.
5: No, it doesn't. Okay, so this is your wine.
6: Yes, so this is the engine. So this is the Riesling and the Cabernet Franc, both of which are going to be found in the American Wine Shop.
5: And this is what we are tasting today.
6: Yes, exactly. We'll start off with the Riesling.
5: Great. So I breathe in and then I taste,
6: correct,
5: right?
6: Yes.
5: Okay. Here we go, Nova. The moment we've all been waiting for. Drum roll. Oh my gosh. That is delicious.
6: Thank you.
5: It is really hard not to drink that whole thing in one sip. So what are the notes like? Because I don't know a lot about the notes, but should I try?
6: Yes, you should try. And here's the thing. Wine can be so intimidating to people because they feel like, I don't know the language. I don't know how to find things in the wine. Your brain knows. You have to trust that you have experience in your lifetime that your brain can find something in here. Your brain is so tied into your memories of how it sees the world through your nose. And you have never even known that you've been doing it your whole life, but your brain does. And so you got to just trust your own experience.
5: I love that you described it that way because no one has ever explained it like that before. I was picturing walking down an apple picking,
6: yes,
5: with my family.
6: Perfect.
5: And then, so I would maybe think some sort of apple.
6: Yes.
5: But then I also, when I smelled it, I kind of got this flashback of like a summer day smelling flowers.
6: Yeah.
5: So I don't know.
6: Yeah. So you've got apples, you've got leafy greens, grassiness, maybe some minerality from the, you know, like from the stones and stuff and grass. It's not about getting it right or wrong. Like everybody's perception is different and everybody's memories are different. So like it's very personal. Wine is so personal.
5: That is a beautiful way to look at it. Okay, so as we're talking about memories, mine brought me back to family time, and
6: yes,
5: you had mentioned in the barrel room that you have a lot of ties. This is kind of like a family thing.
6: Yeah.
5: Will you talk to me more about this label and why you called it the engine?
6: So the engine is an idea we've had for a long time to make kind of a second label for Trestle. And it also is very metaphorical for like driving the business forward. So engines drive things and it has momentum and it pulls weight. And so

0: That's what I really wanted for this wine, is to make it to be an engine for our business and continue to drive the business forward. And then the drawing on the front of the engine is done by my mom. She's a well-known Southern artist called Linda Williams McCune. Check out her website. It's amazing. She's mostly a sculptor, but is very, very well known for her drawings as well. And this is one of her very small pieces and that I was able to get her to do for this label. And she does all of our label art.
1: So you also have a tasting room in Geneva.
0: Yes. So right at the top of Seneca Lake, right on Exchange Street. So we're going to be there definitely for the next 2 years. We're working on developing our property on the east side of Seneca Lake, but for the next 2 years, we'll be downtown.
1: Should we try the other
0: Cabernet
1: one?
0: Franc?
1: Not
0: absolutely.
1: To be greedy,
0: no, please.
1: But your first one was so good.
0: Thank you. Well, I think Cabernet Franc is one of the premier red grapes of the Finger Lakes. It's a good middle ground.
1: It's a good middle ground. Great.
2: Also smells really good.
1: Oh my gosh, nailed it. Nailed both of those.
0: Thank you.
1: And I assume all of your wines taste this good.
0: They don't go in a bottle if they don't taste good.
1: Do you have a favorite? I feel like they're probably all kind of like
0: no,
1: your baby.
0: It is. So it's kind of, every time somebody asks me that, it's kind of like asking me which of my two sons I love more. Each one is super unique and special. And I try to make sure they all have a very unique story and profile. And so they all exist for a reason.
1: Why did you choose the Riesling for the Fox News American Wine Club?
0: Well, I think it's really important to tell the story of the Finger Lakes, and Riesling is the flagship European grape variety grown in the Finger Lakes right now. Riesling is what we're best known for, so that's the first foot forward into the wine shop so that people can experience how amazing it is as well. And again, it doesn't always have to be sweet. This style is not sweet. It's right. An off-dry style.
1: So when you are bottling these mm-hmm. wines, does that cross your mind that these are going to be a shared experience with other people?
0: Yes, and I hope that's the case always. And I hope that at that time, I've left a legacy of really great winemaking throughout the course of my career. And so when people are opening these wines around tables with friends and with family, and they just have a really great time and a really enjoying moment with that bottle, and it's a special thing for them.
1: And it's so awesome that, because you also make wine in California,
0: yes.
1: So that you're investing so much in the Finger Lakes region as well, it just shows what good wines there
0: absolutely.
1: Are from here.
0: Absolutely.
1: But these you can only get on the Fox News Wine Shop, right?
0: Correct. And the Riesling is in the first box of the new Fox News American Wine Club. So this is part of that first shipment.
1: Okay, well, if I was, which I'm going to become a member, got to go fast because that was delicious and you don't want to miss out.
0: Definitely.
2: Well, this has been a special thing for me, Nova. Getting all of your knowledge, mm-hmm. learning about the area, you, again, have all of the information that anyone who even tastes wine would want to know, or even people who don't drink, I'd venture to say, mm-hmm. would love to pick your brain because it makes it so fascinating. Mm-hmm. So thank you for sharing this time with me, and cheers to you.
0: Cheers.
1: Well, if you want to join the Fox News American Wine Club, you can go to the Fox News Wine Shop and check it out.
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5: It's 95% done. I'm Carmen Roberts, Fox News. A senior Trump administration official tells Fox News that's how close the U.S. and Iran are to completing a proposed peace deal. Fox's Alex Hogan has more from the White House.
6: The president says that the framework of this deal with Iran is nearly finalized, although today he told us that, according to this Truth Social, that he doesn't want his team of negotiators to rush into anything. In terms of what that timeline could likely mean, one senior administration official telling Fox's Kayleigh McEnany that the president says that could mean 5, 6, or even 7 days, and that this is an opportunity for a deal to lower the cost for Americans and also prevent the Iranians from obtaining a nuclear weapon. Trump wrote on Truth Social, "Our relationship with Iran is becoming much more professional and a productive one. They must understand, however, that they cannot develop or procure a nuclear weapon or bomb."
5: The administration has not released planned details, but President Trump has said that it would reopen the Strait of Hormuz and keep Iran from developing a nuclear weapon. In the meantime, the president says the U.S. will continue the blockade along the Strait of Hormuz. The Secret Service releases more information about the man that agents fatally shot last night after he opened fire at a White House checkpoint.
7: The suspect was identified as 21-year-old Nasir Best from Maryland. Best allegedly had encountered Secret Service at least twice last year and had a history of mental health issues. Apparently, he's known for walking around the White House asking how to gain access at different gates. Authorities say Best told them he was Jesus Christ and that he wanted to get arrested. Best was also reportedly detained by Secret Service the previous month for flagging down agents and making threats.
5: Fox's Madeline Rivera in Washington. A bystander shot during the incident is listed in serious but stable condition. America's listening to...
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5: The Indianapolis 500 shows yet again why it is called the greatest spectacle in racing.
9: A year ago, David Malukas finished in second place at the Indy 500. Sunday, as the race hit the home stretch, he was in the lead. But on Fox TV, Felix Rosenquist was making a move.
10: Here comes Rosenquist! Malukas defends! Who has it? Over the line! Who's it going to be? It's Rosenquist!
11: Oh my goodness!
10: is.
9: The closest finish in Indy 500 history. Rosenqvist edges Malukas by 0.0233 seconds for only his second career IndyCar Series win. Meanwhile, Catherine Legg, who became the sixth driver and first woman ever to race in both the Indy 500 and NASCAR's Coca-Cola 600 in the same day, crashed out on lap 18. Greg Thompson, Fox News.
5: Former President Biden declines to endorse a candidate for the race for governor in California. Fox's Deborah Valentine has details.
2: No endorsement from the former president for his former Health and Human Services Secretary, Javier Becerra. Former White House Chief of Staff Ron Klain told the New York Post, well, former President Joe Biden appreciates the job Becerra did. There are other people in the race with whom Biden has a relationship, so he's remaining neutral. California Governor Gavin Newsom and former Vice President Kamala Harris have not endorsed Becerra either, raising questions about his support within the Democratic Party heading into the June 2nd primary. Deborah Valentine, Fox News.
5: The Force returns to the theaters this weekend as The Mandalorian and Grogu makes its highly anticipated big screen debut.
11: Hey, never touch the buttons.
5: And the new Star Wars movie is expected to pull in an estimated $102 million domestically for the three-day Memorial Day weekend. In second place, the relationship horror movie Obsession did better on its second weekend out, earning an estimated $22 million. I'm Carmen Ryan.
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2: Mandalorian and Grogu makes its highly anticipated big screen debut.
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2: 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In second place, the relationship horror movie Obsession did better on its second weekend out, earning an estimated $22 million. I'm Carmen Ryan.
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3: Welcome to a Memorial Day special here on the Guy Benson Show and Fox News Radio. Thank you very much for tuning in. We'll have a few words later on about the meaning of Memorial Day. But as we begin today's show, let's take a look at the waterfront ahead of the 2026 midterm elections. That's what we'll do over the course of this hour with our special guests, starting with Josh Krasauer, Fox News Radio senior political analyst, and also Tom Bevin later in the show, founder of Real Clear Politics. Josh, welcome back.
4: Hi, it's great to be back with you this Memorial Day weekend.
3: All right, let's talk about the big picture and just the general historic trends for midterm election cycles. A lot of people are concerned about the Republican standing heading into November, which may be exacerbated right now by various factors, but would likely be in pretty rough shape regardless if history is any lesson, especially in recent decades. Talk about those dynamics.
4: Yeah, the first midterm of a new presidency, or second term in this case for President Trump, usually is pretty rough for the party in power, especially given that Republicans in this case control both the House and the Senate and the presidency. You can see the energy magnified on the Democratic side, but that happens all the time when the opposition party is out of power and looking to make gains from a low point. The X factor, though, is the caliber of candidates that Democrats are putting forward. And yeah, there's a lot of energy, a lot of base activism on their side. But we've seen in elections past, I remember the 2010 Tea Party wave for the Republicans, and even as recently as 2022, when Republicans had a really good chance to win back.

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1: The energy magnified on the Democratic side, but that happens all the time when the opposition party is out of power and looking to make gains from a low point. The X factor, though, is the caliber of candidates that Democrats are putting forward. And yeah, there's a lot of energy, a lot of base activism on their side. But we've seen in elections past, I remember the 2010 Tea Party wave for the Republicans, and even as recently as 2022, when Republicans had a really good chance to win back a lot more seats in Congress and ended up seeing the wave kind of turn into a trickle just in that first midterm for Joe Biden. You do see examples of when the opposition party nominates not ready for primetime players, not strong candidates, that they actually jeopardize the potential for gains. So I think the big question for the Democrats going into 2026 and this year's midterms is, you know, they have the environment. Trump's job approval rating around 40%. That's not great. It's an opportunity for Democrats to gain seats. There's a lot of dissatisfaction with the economy. The Iran war is certainly rising gas prices is an X factor in the campaign. But you also see the emergence of candidates that could be nominees, are nominees that are extreme, that have views that would have been beyond the pale in normal political environments. And that's the big factor. Can Graham Plattner beat Susan Collins in Maine? If Michigan Democrats nominate someone like Abdul El-Fayed, would he cost the Democrats a very, very winnable Senate seat? So, you know, those are the X factors as we follow the individual races going forward through this election cycle.
2: I want to come back to the Senate in a moment, but overall, again, sort of big picture, what are some of the elements that lead to waves in either direction, especially with that historic precedent of the first midterm election of a presidential term where the out-of-power party tends to do well? Is that because you have the base of that party particularly angry and energized and scared and worried, and therefore they're sort of crawling across broken glass to turn out, whereas the party in power, their base is a little bit more satisfied, fat and happy? Do you get the swing of independent voters back away from the party in power, especially if there's a trifecta, because voters often like some gridlock and checks and balances? Or is it some combination thereof? Because it seems like, yes, the Republicans could be doing better with significantly better public approval and policy outcomes, but some of these things are just kind of baked in regardless of the national environment or the national mood.
1: There is a natural tendency for checks and balances. So regardless of how popular or unpopular a president is, if one party has full control of Washington, voters may just want a check and balance. We've seen that in almost every midterm election, with maybe 2022 being the most notable exception. But you've been seeing wave after wave when one party amasses power, overreads perhaps its mandate, and goes beyond perhaps what voters wanted when they first elected the president. And you see that reversal towards the mean, where the voter may not be endorsing the Democratic Party agenda, but they want someone to block Republicans' control and President Trump's control of Washington. So I think that's the fundamental element, the historical element of the midterm cycle. But following the actual developments on the ground, the economy is the number one issue for most voters. And because gas prices, as a result of the war in Iran, have gone up in recent months, and because there's still lingering volatility when it comes to inflation and it comes to people's satisfaction with their own financial circumstances, that's a big difference from Trump's first term, when he did take some losses in that 2018 midterm. But at that point, a lot of voters liked the Trump economy. In fact, that was Trump's Trump card, if you will, throughout his first term of his presidency. When you look at the polling data right now, at best, there's a lot of queasiness about where the economy is headed.
2: Right.
1: I think there's a lot on the positive side. Stock market near 50,000 has brought a lot of gains to investors, and there's been a lot of macroeconomic positives. Jobs report, I think, better than a lot of economists anticipated. So, I mean, those are the headwinds. I think the economy

0: the war to a secondary effect, and then just the perception of overreach. Trump certainly had the mandate. He won a healthy majority of the vote in the 2024 election, but certainly has pushed the limit. And that's created a blowback from Democrats and independents have reacted more towards the Democratic side as a result.
1: When we come back with Josh Krasauer, let's talk about some tea leaves and some elections that have already happened, what they might say about what could be coming in November. It's the Guy Benson Show Memorial Day special, all eyes on the 2026 midterms. We'll be right back.
2: Stay tuned for more of the Guy Benson Show next.
3: Saving you money, I'm Hillary Barsky. Many Americans are facing mounting financial pressures, but by making small changes to everyday habits can make a major impact on long-term wealth. Last year, nearly three-quarters of Americans failed to meet their savings and spending goals, according to a Vanguard Consumer Survey. Many people, especially those in their 30s and 40s, are falling into costly traps, including failing to boost emergency savings, delaying investing, and taking on too much debt. Financial experts say it's important to prioritize retirement savings. Missing out on employer matches or delaying contributions can have a long-term impact. Also, don't take on financial debt, which chips away at your ability to build real wealth. And it's critical to save for an emergency fund and start to plan for your child's education early. College costs continue to rise, and many families underestimate the importance that the earlier you start to save, the less difficult it becomes in later years.
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5: We are back. The Guy Benson Show presents All Eyes on the 2026 midterm elections. It's our Memorial Day Special. Josh Krasauer is our guest, and we're surveying the landscape politically. Another interesting thing to keep an eye on, Josh, is special elections. And I know it's sometimes an overread for political junkies and analysts to say, oh, well, look at what's happening in special elections, and therefore that's definitely what's going to happen in a general election. That's not always true, although sometimes it is. You saw some major special election upsets, for example, leading into major Republican wave years during the Obama administration. And at least so far in 2025 and 2026, it looks like the wind is very much at the Democrats' back in these special elections across the country. Major Democrat overperformances almost across the board, although there have been a couple of interesting exceptions, one of which is the Virginia referendum. And setting aside the whole constitutionality issue, just looking at the vote that did happen in April, it was a significant turn back to the center or toward the right for an electorate that had galloped way out to the left in the 2025 off-year elections, a big year. Abigail Spanberger, of course, winning by 15 points. Even a very troubled, problematic candidate like Jay Jones for Attorney General won by the same margin Kamala Harris carried that state in 2024. And so the Democrats are riding high. Then they started to betray campaign promises on affordability, focusing instead on things like this power grab, where I think Democrats, especially with a huge fundraising and spending advantage, expected to waltz to a yes victory, and it ended up being a real nail biter for them. Again, clearing out the constitutional questions around that and what it could mean moving forward in the redistricting wars nationally. I just wonder if you look at the off-year elections and the special elections and the big advantage Democrats have had seemingly, and then juxtaposing that with maybe a bit of a wake-up call that Virginia Democrats brought on themselves, and what those things might say ahead of 2026 this November.
6: Yeah, so the Virginia redistricting results, where it was almost 50-50, 51-49, yes vote barely passed in a state that's pretty blue these days, and which Spanberger, as you noted, won by a healthy margin just a year ago. That's a warning sign to Democrats for 2028. Not necessarily for the midterms, but it's certainly a warning sign when you actually have a presidential matchup. And if the Democratic Party goes to the base, it plays to the left and nominates someone that is a true blue progressive, that's the kind of capital you'll squander if you're a Democrat. And you're Abigail Spanberger, for example, and you won a mandate in Virginia, and within the span of a few months you've squandered that capital by pursuing a very partisan redistricting push. If you look at the latest polling in Virginia, her job approval dipped from about 60% down to below

0: of 50. I mean, that's a lot of capital spent in a short amount of time. And you better believe that, especially if Democrats are in charge and act and their rhetoric matches that kind of progressive activist rhetoric that you hear so often these days, that would be a big red flag for the Democratic Party in the presidential election in 2028. Now, like I said, the midterms, I think the special elections that you're referencing, local elections, legislative elections, off-year battles, they show Democratic gains in these red seats. And that's exactly what we're seeing with the desire among independents and Democrats to have a check against the Republican Party. So I think that's very relevant for the midterms, where, again, Democrats are anticipated to do quite well. But it's the midterms are much more a referendum of the party in power. A presidential election is about a choice between two candidates, and the direction that the Democratic Party is moving in, they could easily squander the gains that they've built in a short amount of time with policy positions they've been adopting.
1: There is this question of extremism, and you mentioned 2010 when Republicans gained 63 House seats in that big red wave year, but left a lot of points off the board, especially in the U.S. Senate, because of extreme or weird or kind of unusual candidates that they nominated statewide, especially for Senate races. And you think about how that might apply in 2026, some of those lessons. Maybe voters will do something similar. I wonder if the news media favoring Democrats will paper over their extremism problems because they generally agree with the extreme candidates, whereas they were horrified by people on the right viewed as extreme or what have you, more radical or even in some cases just kind of a little kooky. There's that, I think, open question. And then there's also, I think, one data point, speaking of special elections as we just were, in suburban New Jersey,

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1: Especially for a Senate races. And you think about how that might apply in 2026, some of those lessons. Maybe voters will do something similar. I wonder if the news media favoring Democrats will paper over their extremism problems because they generally agree with the extreme candidates, whereas they were horrified by people on the right viewed as extreme or what have you, more radical or even in some cases just kind of a little kooky. There's that, I think, open question. And then there's also, I think, one data point, speaking of special elections, as we just were, in suburban New Jersey, in a district that was like, you know, a residual Republican district that has gone much more blue in recent years, but still, you know, wealthy people who earn a living in the capitalist system in New York City, not exactly a hotbed of socialism. They, in a special election, that district in sort of north central Jersey, voted for a squad-style socialist to become a congresswoman. And it just felt like a straight-up, you know, skins versus shirts, blue versus red type of race where it didn't really matter what this person believed or had said or any of the flaws. As long as they were a Democrat, they were going to win. So how much of that plays in to a 2026 cycle where it's just like you're reflexively pulling the lever, doesn't matter what the problems are? Or does candidate quality matter, or does that all depend on, you know, how big the wave actually is?
2: Yeah, that's the $64,000 question. And I would say that in house races, where a lot of people don't pay attention to the candidates quite as closely, they're less nationalized, less media attention, it's easier for a house candidate like Mejia in New Jersey to kind of be the party choice and kind of over, you know, and but there's not a whole lot of local media these days in New Jersey. So, you know, a lot of her controversial and pretty radical comments and history get overlooked and don't get scrutinized. It's a little harder in a Senate race, and it's even harder, obviously, in a presidential campaign. The big test, and I'm sort of struck reading some of the liberal commentary about Graham Plattner, who now looks like the Democratic nominee in the state of Maine for the Senate against Susan Collins, who has the Nazi tattoo and made comments praising Hamas and their tactics in 2014. And you know, this guy is a walking red flag for the party. And yet I was reading, you know, the New York Times this month, and one of the center left columnists, Frank Bruni, was saying, you know, I'm uncomfortable with Graham Plattner, but I don't want Republicans to control the Senate. So you're seeing even among, like, you know, pretty thoughtful moderates on the Democratic side, they're overlooking all of the problems that many of these extreme candidates the Democrats have put forward have. And that's, you know, I think that's an, I mean, again, I think it might change if it's a presidential election and you're looking at a much more high stakes choice. But it does seem, anecdotally at least, that columnists or commentators who are squarely in the moderate wing of the party, and they're confronting the fact that they have a guy with a neo-Nazi tattoo running for a big Senate race in Maine that could determine control of the Senate, and people from politicians like Rahm Emanuel and columnists like Frank Bruni have jumped on the Plattner bandwagon for the main reason that they need to stop Trump and retake the Senate. I don't think that's, you know, the healthiest way of looking at politics.
1: No, I mean, that's how partisans justify anything all the time, and we hear a lot of these people wagging their finger about country over party, but they don't really believe it, obviously, when it might apply to them. How much of that last question, Josh, is the Democrat Party just becoming kind of a squad AOC Mamdani party where the so-called moderates feel like they either salute and march on with this crowd or get left behind or worse?
2: Well, I mean, the fear, big picture, is that 2028, because of changes in media and how people consume information and tribalism and polarization, you could have a and it really depends on who's the nominees and what happens in the next couple of years. But you could have a candidate of the progressive base and a candidate of the right wing base, and you may not have good choices for the typical swing voters in the middle. We're seeing.

0: in a lot of contests across the board, across, you know, races across the country. You know, look, I will say, just as a macro political bit of analysis, that historically in the U.S., but also in other, you know, Western democracies, when you have kind of the far left versus the right, far right, usually the right wins. Usually, like, so, I mean, if you look at polling, you know, people may not like, you know, certain things about MAGA or the right wing of where the Republican Party may be. But the prospect of socialism, you know, the radicalism you're seeing in some of these candidates this year, that can really, when you put the microscope on these guys' records and the rhetoric you're hearing increasingly in these party circles, DSA rhetoric in particular, Democratic Socialism of America, that is a non-starter for so many voters. So, I mean, if it is like far left versus far right, usually the right would have the advantage, historically, at least.
1: Well, one of the testing grounds for all of this will be the elections in November, coming up sooner than we realize, and we'll be analyzing it here on The Guy Benson Show, with help from guests like Josh Krasauer, Fox News Radio political analyst, editor-in-chief at Jewish Insider. Josh, thanks so much.
0: Thanks, Guy.
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9: Fox News, I'm Jack Callahan. According to President Trump, a memorandum of understanding to end the conflict with Iran is largely negotiated. And Secretary of State Marco Rubio adding,
10: I'll leave it to the president to make further announcements on it. Suffice it to say that some progress has been made, significant progress, although not final progress has been made.
9: Iran is claiming the talks do not include its nuclear program, but a White House official tells Fox News, no dust, no deal, referring to Iran's stockpile of enriched uranium. The gunman killed by Secret Service agents after opening fire near the White House yesterday had a history of mental illness and was no stranger to them, Fox's Madeline Rivera.
11: He was reportedly detained by Secret Service on June 26 last year for flagging down agents and making threats.
9: A bystander was also critically wounded in Saturday's gunfire, but President Trump was not in danger. 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
2: On this Memorial Day, the Guy Benson Show presents All Eyes on the 2026 midterm elections. And with us now is Tom Bevin, co-founder and executive editor at Real Clear Politics. 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
3: Great to be with you, Guy.
2: All right, so we are a little under half a year away from the midterm elections, and that's still a long time, but also not really, right? A lot of voter attitudes get baked in relatively early, but there are some X factors out there. So I'm just wondering, big picture, as we were just talking about earlier with Josh, what are your thoughts? What's your overall 50,000-foot analysis of this midterm cycle that's taking shape?
3: It's going to be rough for Republicans as things currently stand, unless the economic picture improves rather dramatically. I mean, if you look at our Real Clear Politics average in the generic congressional ballot, Democrats have a lead today of 5.6%. In 2018, on this right around Memorial Day, they were at 6.1%. So they're, you know, Democrats are running just a little bit behind where they were in 2018 when they picked up 41 seats ultimately in that election. And they kept that lead pretty much throughout the entire summer. It didn't really change that much. And if you look at our generic congressional ballot, they've had a pretty solid lead this entire year thus far. So it's shaping up to be like a 2018 type year. Now, they didn't do as well in the Senate, and I think that is probably where things currently stand. I think, you know, some of the prediction markets have Democrats favored to win the Senate by a point or two. I still think it's an uphill battle for them, but they've definitely made progress in terms of, you know, making these races competitive and giving themselves a chance to potentially flip the Senate in November as well.
2: Yeah, I'm thinking back to that 2018 midterm. Of course, it was the first midterm election of the first term, President Trump, and you had a blue wave throughout much of the country, but in the Senate races, as you mentioned, overall that map was more favorable that cycle to Republicans. They actually gained some ground in the Senate despite losing 40-plus House seats. And I think if you ask Republicans right now, if you lose the House but hold the Senate, would you take that? I think a lot of Republicans would say, done, sold, we'll take it. But there's an interesting different element now that has crept into all of this. Even since the last time you and I spoke weeks ago on my show, the redistricting battles very much could play a role here in the midterm elections. Now, if it ends up being a big blue wave, right, that grows taller and taller and crests and crashes, then the best laid plans, even by Republicans, could all go to the wayside and Democrats could have a huge night. But if it's even a modest size blue wave in November, and you look at the redrawn maps and you look

0: get Virginia's illegal gerrymandering scheme getting thrown out by the high court there, and then the Supreme Court decision that then moved things a little bit in the Republican direction. You see some of the prognosticators looking at the overall map and saying, you know, actually the pool of true toss-up seats that Democrats would need to probably sweep to have a wave, the pool seems to be shrinking, at least in a modest size wave here. Do you agree with that?
1: I do. You know, let's say Republicans net, you know, let's say anywhere from 8 to 10 seats overall redistricting by the time all is said and done. That is, and the other thing is, yeah, there aren't as many competitive seats this time around as there were in 2018. So the idea that even if Dems do have a generic lead that's roughly the same as they had in 2018, it's not going to net them 41 seats, most likely. It's going to be somewhere in the, you know, 20 range, perhaps. Now, that would still be enough to obviously take the House, but
0: sure.
1: If these maps are redrawn, they favor Republicans, less seats to pull from, and things improve a little bit, then, you know, I still think obviously Democrats are pretty favored. They only need to win like a couple seats to take control, but they, you know, Republicans could keep their losses down substantially. You know, that would just obviously make it tougher for Democrats to govern with a slim majority, but they would still take control of the House. I think could that change? Sure. But right now, as I said, I think the landscape would have to improve pretty dramatically, because whatever your problem is with the current state of our politics, if it's the economy, if it's inflation, it's whatever, there's only one party in control. There's only one party to take it out on. There's only one party to blame. And that's a tough thing to get around for Republicans.
0: I think that's right. I had seen some polling a couple months ago that specifically targeted swingable voters. So independents and light-lean partisans who are willing to maybe go one way or the other in some of the key districts and states. And based on the polling that I saw, the most powerful argument for Democrats in the midterms is there need to be checks and balances on President Trump, and the Republicans aren't going to do that. So we need basically divided government for accountability, checks and balances, so one side doesn't run away with all of it. That is something that appeals to a lot of those voters. On the other side, the Republicans' most powerful argument was the Democrats are extreme and getting more extreme, and this is a crazy party, and they can't be trusted with power. That is an effective argument against the Democrats. And if, let's say, it's a totally neutral political environment, maybe it goes either way. If you've got a dissatisfied electorate on the economy, to your point, Tom, the party that's in power gets stuck with that, even if they feel like, hey, we're trying to dig out of the other party's mess and we've had less than 2 years. It's not really how politics works, right? The out party, especially with short attention spans, short memories, the out party generally structurally does better in midterm elections. And if the economy is not seen as going well by voters, that's another headwind for the in-party power and another real tailwind for the opposition.
1: It's actually even worse than that, Guy, because, I mean, one of the reasons President Trump and Republicans were elected was because they promised they would fix the economy.
0: Right. It was like and promise number one.
1: Yeah, exactly. I mean, obviously there was the border and all that, but and they got into office and Donald Trump was bragging about how low gas prices were on February 24th. 4 days later, he issued the order to start bombing Iran, and gas jumped to over $4 a gallon, which is where it is now, basically. And so, you know, you look at our overall Real Clear Politics job approval rating for President Trump, it's a 40.5. It's not his all-time low. It's near his low this term. But on inflation, which again, everyone is saying is the number one issue that they face, the country faces, he's at 29%. So he is failing, and Republicans are stuck. I mean, there's no getting around this. Even though Trump isn't on the ballot, they're stuck with his policies. And right now, he's focused on everything but the economy. And that is coming through to voters. And I don't know that that's going to change. And certainly, as you mentioned, you know, 6 months out, even if things improve marginally, That's

0: it's not going to be good enough. They need to improve dramatically. And this White House has not shown that they're willing to sort of be laser focused on the issue of economy inflation.
1: And this is something that you'll sometimes see presidents, especially in their second terms, they start thinking less about their own political standing in the moment because they're not going to run again. And they start thinking about sort of larger legacy questions. And it might be the right thing to do. And I happen to think that it is. It was the right call that the president made. And to inflict the damage that he has on that regime is very much in our national interests. I'm supportive of it. Also, it is not necessarily tethered to the election cycle concerns of Republicans who are on the ballot, right? So this could be justified and laudable legacy chasing, but it's not at least portraying a focus on what almost always is the top concern of voters. I think that seems to be the dilemma that a lot of Republicans are in because, you know, for better and for worse, Trump is driving the bus on messaging always for the party. What he's talking about is what everyone's talking about. And if he maybe, you know, has split attention at best on the economy, that sort of is conveyed, I think, to voters, hence some of the numbers you're talking about in your polling aggregates.
0: Yeah, and I would also argue, I mean, look, you may be supportive, and plenty of Republicans are supportive of what Donald Trump has done in Iran. And maybe you take the long-term view, Iran turns out to be a huge success for not only for Donald Trump in terms of historically, but also for the United States. However, in terms of the short-term politics, you know, that's not necessarily why a lot of Republicans voted for him. And it's certainly the case that that's why a lot of Republicans, they voted for him to not do this kind of thing. And so it has split the coalition at the most inopportune time. And what the result of that is going to be is the Democrats are going to be back in power. Certainly, they'll have the House almost certainly in November and potentially could have the Senate and then potentially could win control of the White House in 2028. And so one of the sort of practical political results of Trump's policy decisions from 2026 would be putting Democrats back in power, which obviously I think, you know, Republicans would argue that's not a good thing. So there is this bifurcation between sort of long-term politics and short-term politics. And the short-term politics of Iran just have not been good for Trump or the Republican Party.
1: Yeah, I think that that's probably true. I think it is short term. Now, of course, we're months away from an election, so that matters. I just take the longer view in terms of national security interests, and I think it was the right thing. But especially given the economy and that situation that's playing out, and it seems like a lot of what Trump is talking about is foreign policy and other things, that becomes a potent combination for the Democrats as they make a case against the Republicans, sort of using the president as a proxy, which is, you know, hardly unique to this cycle. It's when you've got a president who isn't popular in the midterm election, the out party always, you know, hammers away, often to great effect. Are there any other sort of elements here, Tom, that you look ahead to November and you think, okay, this is maybe a dark horse, or this is a sleeper issue, or this is a little under the radar, where the conventional wisdom hasn't necessarily taken it into account at all or enough? Do you have any sense of dynamics that you want to flag here for us?
0: Not necessarily. I mean, I think all the potential, you know, issues that are driving, I mean, again, 30,000 foot, it's the economy, it's inflation. Mm-hmm. Are there those issues that don't necessarily pull off the charts, but do have real salience, like crime, like, you know, the LGBTQ, you know, boys and girls sports issues. Those issues are still out there. They're still percolating. And that's part of, you mentioned earlier, I mean, the Republican, their strategy for better or worse is to say, you know, look, you may not like us. You may not like, you know, what we've done thus far, but these other guys are crazy and they want to get sort of the normie vote. And this whole common sense idea and this fed up with wokeness. And we see that still has, I mean, you look at what Spencer Pratt's doing in Los Angeles, for example, one of the bluest cities in the country. Now, I don't know that it's going to make him mayor, but it certainly is having an effect there.

0: So this is a sleeper issue, or this is a little under the radar, where the conventional wisdom hasn't necessarily taken it into account at all or enough. Do you have any sense of dynamics that you want to flag here for us?
1: Not necessarily. I mean, I think all the potential, you know, issues that are driving, I mean, again, 30,000 foot, it's the economy, it's inflation. Mm-hmm. Are there those issues that don't necessarily pull off the charts, but do have real salience, like crime, like, you know, the LGBTQ, you know, boys and girls sports issues? Those issues are still out there. They're still percolating. And that's part of, you mentioned earlier, I mean, the Republican, their strategy, for better or worse, is to say, you know, look, you may not like us, you may not like, you know, what we've done thus far, but these other guys are crazy, and they want to get sort of the normie vote. And this whole common sense idea and this fed up with wokeness. And we see that still has, I mean, you look at what Spencer Pratt's doing in Los Angeles, for example, one of the bluest cities in the country. Now, I don't know that it's going to make him mayor, but it certainly is having an effect there. He has shifted, I think, the debate in that race. And so those kinds of issues can still play. Is there, and the only other thing too, guys, you can say, in 6 months, I mean, there's still the opportunity for some event, for better or worse. Usually it's worse, like a terrorist attack or a pandemic. You know, COVID was, nobody had ever heard of COVID in March of 2020, and it ended up playing a huge role in the 2020 election. Became the number one issue within a matter of weeks. And so those kinds of things still can happen that will scramble the overall political dynamic, something that may not even be on our radar screen right now.
0: By the way, I would just add one more thing on the, hey, the other party's crazy, you might not love us, but vote for us. That message was sort of what the Democrats did in 2022 to pretty significant success, at least compared to expectations and historical trends and that sort of thing. But then I think that got them overconfident, right? Having won the presidency in 2020 and then kind of holding serve and doing okay, minimizing losses in the midterms in 2022, overconfident into 2024 when they lost everything,

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1: Pandemic. You know, COVID was... Nobody had ever heard of COVID in March of 2020, and it ended up playing a huge role in the 2020 election. Became the number one issue within a matter of weeks. And so those kinds of things still can happen that will scramble the overall political dynamic, something that may not even be on our radar screen right now.
2: By the way, I would just add one more thing on the, hey, the other party's crazy. You might not love us, but vote for us. That message was sort of what the Democrats did in 2022. To pretty significant success, at least compared to expectations and historical trends and that sort of thing. But then I think that got them overconfident, right? Having won the presidency in 2020 and then kind of holding serve and doing okay, minimizing losses in the midterms in 2022, overconfident into 2024 when they lost everything, right? So sometimes, like, it's a be careful what you wish for. Don't over or underread what the electorate is telling you in certain cases. But the Republicans are looking to reverse engineer the other side is too crazy argument in 2026, where that would lead us potentially in 2028, very much an open question and one that I'm sure we'll be debating several years from now. Tom Bevin is co-founder and executive editor of Real Clear Politics as we look ahead to the midterm elections coming in November. Tom, always appreciate it.
1: Great to be with you guys. 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
2: Welcome back to the Guy Benson Show. It's our Memorial Day Special, and we've spent the previous segments talking about the upcoming midterm elections in November and getting some expert analysis from some of our favorite guests, Josh and Tom, spending some time with us here today. But I do want to just conclude with a note about what this day is and what it isn't, or at least what it shouldn't be. It is perfectly fine for Americans to very much enjoy themselves, the long weekend, the barbecues, friends, family, all of that. In fact, the men and women who laid down their lives for this country were defending our collective way of life and our values, and many of them were fighting precisely for our right to be with our loved ones in this country that we cherish. But the cliche that happens to be true is that freedom isn't free, and that ultimate sacrifice has been paid through the years in blood by so many. And Memorial

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2: Welcome back to the Guy Benson Show. It's our Memorial Day Special, and we've spent the previous segments talking about the upcoming midterm elections in November and getting some expert analysis from some of our favorite guests, Josh and Tom, spending some time with us here today. But I do want to just conclude with a note about what this day is and what it isn't, or at least what it shouldn't be. It is perfectly fine for Americans to very much enjoy themselves, the long weekend, the barbecues, friends, family, all of that. In fact, the men and women who laid down their lives for this country were defending our collective way of life and our values, and many of them were fighting precisely for our right to be with our loved ones in this country that we cherish. But the cliche that happens to be true is that freedom isn't free, and that ultimate sacrifice has been paid through the years in blood by so many. And Memorial Day is about them and what they have done for us. So if you're out on the lake or at the beach or at a barbecue having a great time, no need to feel guilty about that at all. However, there should be some real reflection spent by every American, some time, thinking about that sacrifice. Thinking about what it meant, not just to that individual, but to the people who loved them as well. That phone call, that knock on the door, the pain and disruption that inflicted on so many families throughout our entire history. That is woven into our greatness. And we should be extremely thankful as we remember we have correctly designated a day for that remembrance. And that day is today. So I will repeat. Enjoy your time. Enjoy the remainder of the long weekend. Have a blast. But remember what this day is truly about, why the long weekend exists in the first place. It's not just some sort of social or recreational thing. So perhaps a moment of solemnity, talking about it with friends and family, maybe a moment of prayer, maybe participating in cemetery visits, planting flags, that sort of thing. There's a way to recognize what happened and to show that gratitude, which is very much appropriate and in order on this day, this holiday, this national holiday that is designed for all of us nationally to pause and to reflect. And to all those men and women who died for our country, rest in peace. Thank you for that service. God bless you, and God bless this country. Thank you for listening to the Guy Benson Show Memorial Day Special. We'll talk to you soon.
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0: and classic, you've got to mean it. And that's why when we say TuneIn's exclusive classic hip-hop station is the real deal, we mean it. 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
4: News, I'm Jack Callahan. According to President Trump, a memorandum of understanding to end the conflict with Iran is largely negotiated. And Secretary of State Marco Rubio adding,
5: I'll leave it to the president to make further announcements on it. Suffice it to say that some progress has been made, significant progress, although not final progress has been made.
4: Iran is claiming the talks do not include its nuclear program, but a White House official tells Fox News, no dust, no deal, referring to Iran's stockpile of enriched uranium. The gunman killed by Secret Service agents after opening fire near the White House yesterday had a history of mental illness and was no stranger to them, Fox's Madeline Rivera.
6: He was reportedly detained by Secret Service on June 26 last year for flagging down agents and making threats.
4: A bystander was also critically wounded in Saturday's gunfire, but President Trump was not in danger. 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
1: I'm Shannon Bream. Russia bombards Ukraine with a deadly attack overnight as we await details on a potential deal with Iran.
2: Suffice it to say that some progress has been made. The ultimate goal is that Iran can never have a nuclear weapon.
1: The president speaking to key Middle Eastern allies Saturday about the negotiations. We'll get reaction from Democrat Chris Van Hollen, who sits on the Senate Foreign Relations Committee, and Republican Congressman Byron Donald, a key ally of the president in the House. Plus, the teen takeover trend lighting up on social media and terrorizing neighborhoods across the country.
3: It is violent, it is dangerous, and it is illegal. And I am here to tell you it is going to stop.
1: We'll ask our Sunday panel if holding parents accountable will solve the problem. Then, start your engines. We're live in Indianapolis for the 110th running of the Indy 500 on Fox. All right now on Fox News Sunday. Hello from Fox News in Washington. We begin with a look at some of today's top stories. Russia pummeling Ukraine's capital and surrounding region overnight with missiles and drones, including a hypersonic Oreshnik ballistic missile. At least 40 locations across the region are reporting damage, including dozens injured and at least two killed. Here in Washington, a suspected gunman is dead after exchanging fire with the Secret Service and police officers next to the White House Saturday evening. A bystander was hit in the attack and taken to a local hospital. No word on that person's condition. Secretary of State Marco Rubio says significant progress has been made in negotiations with the

0: Iran to end the conflict in the Persian Gulf. Rubio is currently meeting with officials in India. In a moment, we'll bring in lawmakers from both sides of the aisle, Senator Chris Van Hollen and Congressman Byron Donalds. But first, Fox News correspondent Alex Hogan joins us from the White House. Hello, Alex.
1: Good morning, Shannon. President Trump here at the White House yesterday said he held a call with regional leaders in the Middle East over the potential deal with Iran, touting progress. He posted this on Truth Social, writing in part, quote, "Final aspects of the details of the deal are currently being discussed and will be announced shortly. In addition to many other elements of the agreement, the Strait of Hormuz will be opened." In Europe, new escalation in the war in Ukraine. Russia's defense ministry confirmed it used a powerful hypersonic Oreshnik ballistic missile, among other weapons, in an intense aerial assault on Ukraine today. Ukrainian officials say most of the strikes hit Kyiv, wounding more than 80 people and killing at least two. This week, Russian President Vladimir Putin made a visit to China on the heels of President Trump's visit to Beijing. Among the subjects raised last week was the conflict in the Middle East. China is the largest buyer of Iranian oil. Now new Fox News polling showing that 60% of voters now say they oppose the war in Iran. Shortly after announcing progress on negotiations, gunfire rang out outside the White House last night. The White House says a man approached a security checkpoint, pulled a gun from his bag, and began firing at law enforcement. Secret Service members returned fire, striking that gunman, who later died at the hospital. A bystander was also shot. It's unclear if that person was shot by the attacker or by the Secret Service returning fire. Authorities have identified the shooter as 21-year-old Nasir Best. He was arrested in July of last year after attempting to enter a different White House checkpoint without authorization, saying he wanted to be arrested and claiming that he was Jesus Christ. This latest attack marks the third time in about a month that gunfire has rang out near the president. Shannon.
0: All right, Alex Hogan at the White House for us today. Thank you, Alex. Joining me now, Maryland Senator Chris Van Hollen sits on the Foreign Relations Committee. Senator, welcome back to Fox News Sunday.
2: Shannon, great to be with you.
0: Okay, we're still waiting to hear the contours of this Iran deal, how it may come together. We know the alternative is possibly more kinetic action in that region. Axios reporting this morning that the president talked with, and as we've confirmed, a number of Arab friends and allies and partners in the region, UAE, Saudi Arabia, Qatar, Egypt, Turkey. Among them, we know ongoing conversations with Israel as well. I know you've preferred diplomacy. Are you feeling positive about what the president's brought together with this coalition and a potential deal?
2: Well, Shannon, this war has been a blunder from the very start. The president should have stuck with his campaign pledges, no wars, and focus on bringing down prices. And of course, he's done the opposite. Prices are going up, interest rates are going up, and we're mired in this conflict with Iran. It sounds to me like what this agreement will do is take us back really to the pre-war status quo. The Strait of Hormuz will be opened again, although it sounds like Iran will have a little bit more control than it did before. In addition, they will unfreeze some of Iran's assets, and then they'll have a 30-day period to discuss the nuclear program. So, Shannon, again, I think this was a blunder. When you're digging a hole, you should stop digging. And that sounds like maybe what we're doing finally.
0: Okay, let's talk through some of this. Apparently, the idea is to get the strait reopened. There will be talks over the nuclear program. But at least by Axios reporting, the unfreezing of assets and other things that would benefit Iran will happen only if they perform on certain things here. The president has always said the idea is that Iran never has a nuclear weapon, that the enriched uranium comes out as part of this deal. And if not, maybe there's not a deal. We know the JCPOA, already parts of it would have sunsetted by now, so we would have been in negotiations with Iran. We've discovered in this process that their missile program was much more advanced than we thought it was, you know, able to reach European capitals. So do you think that there's anything positive that's come from this? I mean, their navy's gone. They're clearly in a much worse position than they were before this started.
2: Yes, but so are we. I mean, it's cost us over $1 billion a day. We've lost 14 American lives, others wounded. And now it does look like we're back to the situation that we were before. And let's remember, Shannon, that last year, President announced that we had, quote, obliterated Iran's nuclear program. And Tulsi Gabbard, the director of national intelligence, has testified there was no evidence they were resuming it. The JCPOA did prevent Iran from getting a nuclear weapon. It had an incredible intrusive inspection regime
0: Senator,
2: and permanently
0: fair,
2: prohibited them from developing nuclear weapons.
0: We,

0: parts.
1: And they've given us reassurances, which obviously I think all of us have great skepticism. I would include you among what Iran verbally promises to us. The JCPOA also had a delay of up to 24 days in us getting in there for inspections. It allowed them in some cases to collect their own soil samples. And as I said, part of it would have sunsetted anyway. Can you admit there were problems with that agreement?
0: Well, the issues with the agreement were that it covered Iran's nuclear program only and did not address other regional issues. But the basis for that thinking was that a nuclear-armed Iran is much more dangerous than a non-nuclear-armed Iran. So that is why the JCPOA really buttoned that down. It had an incredibly vigorous inspection regime, and it extended what we call the breakout time to a year. In other words, we could have detected any violations by Iran and then taken action. And then Trump came in, as you know, and he ripped up that agreement, and here we are.
1: So as we want to button up as well on the JCPOA, 24 days in a delay of an inspection for a lot of people was a big problem. And we'll see what teeth come into this deal if it comes together with Iran, because certainly the enforcement, the inspections, big part of it. I want to turn to some domestic issues, too. Democrats got an autopsy released this weekend or this week. And, you know, Ken Martin, the chair of DNC, said, we don't agree with it. It's got a lot of issues. It was definitely not in final form. But part of the autopsy said this: Democrats have a persistent inability or unwillingness to listen to all voters, and talked about the heartland that Democrats tend to ignore. What do you make of that assessment?
0: Well, first, Shannon, this was an incredibly shoddy and incomplete report. I can understand why Ken Martin did not want to release it originally, but of course, that became an issue in itself. He should have ripped off the Band-Aid earlier. But I agree. Obviously, Democrats failed to connect with people throughout the country, including in the heartland. And it would be a big mistake for Democrats to think that going into 2028, we should simply try to go back to the pre-Trump status quo. I mean, the American people rejected that. We need to make clear that we understand the struggles people are facing, including when it comes to their financial situation, which, as you know, has actually gotten much worse now because of the war in Iran and because of other actions that the Trump administration has taken. But Democrats do need to focus on that and listen more carefully to people, no doubt about it.
1: Well, one of the things that critics on the left had to say is they were shocked that there was no conversation about Israel, about Gaza in this report. I want to play something from Congressman Ro Khanna.
2: This party needs to start telling hard truths. One of those truths is that Israel committed a genocide, that Israel is an apartheid state.
1: So to follow up on that, the New York Times and Siena had a poll out this week that said nearly half of Democratic backers said the party's too supportive of Israel. 60% said they were more sympathetic to Palestinians than Israelis, compared with 15% who were more supportive of Israel. So this is an issue within your party. The language around it is important. Would you use the word genocide regarding Israel? And what do you make of this shift in the party?
0: Well, Shannon, it's not just Ro Khanna. You have Human Rights Watch, you have Amnesty International, you have other scholars, you have Israeli human rights organizations who have reached the conclusion regarding a genocide. But I think that the main issue here is you have an extreme right-wing government right now in Israel, the Netanyahu coalition. And of course, it's been well reported that Prime Minister Netanyahu pushed President Trump very hard to go to war with Iran. I blame Donald Trump for making that decision, but it was Prime Minister Netanyahu who about 5 weeks ago said he'd been waiting 40 years to take action with America against Iran. And it turns out he finally got a president in the White House who was willing to go along with him.
1: Well, they have been chanting death to America and death to Israel for 40 years now. We wait now to see if a deal end that conflict.
0: Well, Shannon, look, I mean, they have a terrible regime in Iran. There's no doubt about it. But the reality is, since this war started, we actually have more hardliners and a more militant government in charge in Iran. That is what this war has brought about in part.
1: Well, and the hope that it does end their nuclear program for good. We'll watch and wait and see. Senator, thank you. We always appreciate your time.
0: We will. Thank you.
1: All right. Joining us now, Florida Congressman Byron Donalds, who's running in the Republican primary, also for governor this August. Congressman, great to have you back with us. Let's pick up where we left off with the senator there. He says America is in worse shape, our economy is in worse shape because of what's happened in Iran. Your response?
3: My response is that once again, Chris Van Hollen is wrong. And there's actually several things that he did not fail to mention. He failed to mention the fact that when Donald Trump left his left the presidency the first time after the 45th term, Iran's economy was flat on its back. America was actually in a very good economic place, even considering COVID-19. And then the Biden administration came in. The Iranians were able to open up again. Their economy was rising again, all under the watch of Joe Biden and the Democrats. So the Iranians were actually ramping back up to do more enrichment under the Biden administration. Now Donald Trump has come back to put the Iranian economy back flat on its back again. But if you're going to talk about America's economy, the only pressure has come from the Iranians closing the Strait of Hormuz because oil prices across the globe have risen. That's been the major issue. Now that there appears to be a deal in place, we'll see what happens with the Straits. But I would anticipate that those oil prices will be tumbling down and gas prices with it here in the United States.
1: And Congressman, we're waiting to find out exactly what would be in this deal as we think it is coming together. But I want to play something from General Jack Keane that he said over the weekend. His worries about making a deal with Iran. Here's a bit of what he had to say.
4: If we make this deal, it's going to empower Iran. By that, I mean, listen, they are bruised and weakened, to be sure, but they will remain intact as a result of it. They're going to conclude that they were able to back down the world's number one economic and military superpower. That's going to embolden them in terms of how their control over their own population and also our allies in the region.
1: No secret that General Keane's been very supportive of this administration. So what do you make of his concerns?
3: His concerns are ones that some have, but at the end of the day, the president of the United States, he's the commander in chief, and he's going to make the decision that's in the best interest of the United States, our allies, and our people. And that's I trust the president to make those decisions. I think it's important for the American people to understand that where General Keane is coming from. You have an Iranian regime that is emboldened. They are emboldened, and they are the largest state sponsor of terrorism. And so we as a country have to constantly, in my view, keep our foot on their neck with this country, because if we ignore them and they break out on us, it's going to be a major problem for the West.
1: Okay, so the House left without a vote on this war powers resolution. The Senate had passed its own version a few days ago. I want to get your reaction to what some of your Democratic colleagues said when that vote did not happen. They said this, Adam Smith, it tells me that we now have the support to pass the war powers resolution, and they're trying to scramble to figure out some way to avoid that reality. Jim McGovern made it a little bit more of a blunt statement. He said, you guys don't have the guts or the blanks to vote on this. Your response to them?
3: I think they're both very wrong and inaccurate. That vote got pulled, because there were actually probably about, I think about 10 members who had graduation duties, and so the leadership decided to postpone that vote. They've brought this resolution on the floor several times. It's failed every single time on the floor of the House. So, again, they're wrong, but you got to say something if you think you have the upper hand. The truth is that when the Democrats have looked at this conflict, or frankly with the Democrats when it comes to foreign policy, they have been wrong every single time. And every time they're wrong, it puts America at more risk.
1: Do you think there'll be a vote when you guys get back?
3: I believe so, yes.
1: Okay, so the Senate also left without voting on reconciliation, which you guys obviously need them to do their job so you can do your job. And in part, that was because a number of Republican senators say they were blindsided by this new DOJ anti-weaponization fund that was announced. They left town, and clearly there are some tensions there. Here's how Punchbowl put it on Thursday. With less than 24 weeks until Election Day, President Donald Trump seems almost maniacally focused on doing and saying things that could harm Republicans' chances of keeping their House and Senate majorities in November. They say the president appears to have all but given up any pretense that he's concerned about the increasingly fragile Republican majorities. They talk about security funds for the ballroom, this new DOJ fund, pushing for this new arch near Arlington National Cemetery. What's your take on the relationship between the president and Capitol Hill right now?
3: I think the relationship is fine. I think the Senate, instead of worrying about some of those items, needs to go past the Save America Act, because that's the thing that every American wants to see get done. And the United States Senate has failed to do so. Those senators need to do that job and get it done. Secondarily, if you're now going to bring up issues around this fund or around the ballroom, and that's going to stop you from continuing from opening up the funding again for our ICE agents, for our Border Patrol agents, for our customs agents, then you've misplaced your priorities. Look, you can be upset about one thing. That's typical on Capitol Hill, but you still have to get the job done. The United States Senate needs to get back to work, pass that funding out so we

0: we can pass it in the House. We were more than prepared and ready to do so. And then senators, for whatever reason, they got distracted. Doesn't make any sense to me. They're supposed to be the more senior body. They're supposed to be the more deliberative body. So just get back and get this stuff done. By the way, we're only in this position, Shannon, because Democrats almost 100 days ago decided to shut down the Department of Homeland Security, and they got nothing for it. So in my view, the Senate needs to finish that funding, get it to the House, we'll pass it, get it to the president's desk.
1: Yeah, a lot to get done here. On that issue of the DOJ fund, which, you know, we know from inside that meeting, Senator Cruz and others have talked about it, that it got really heated when they were discussing this fund with Attorney General Blanche. But by the way, he said, and you've said, there needs to be redress for people who feel like they were unfairly targeted by investigations, by prosecutions. The AG, acting AG, said this could be even Hunter Biden. I mean, it's not limited to people or parties. But here's what our colleague Andy McCarthy writes about this over at National Review. He calls it a slush fund, an abuse of political power, not legally wrong, but politically, he says, the risibly labeled anti-weaponization slush fund that the president wants is a profound abuse of political power. So is the DOJ's conferral of tax immunity on Trump in his private capacity. These are not legal problems. They're executive challenges that the Constitution empowers Congress alone to address. Do you think Congress should have a say in this particular fund and how it's meted out?
0: I think Congress should have a say in what the outcomes are with this fund, but this was a negotiation where the IRS, by the way, did victimize Donald Trump. And so instead of taking the settlement, they opened up this fund for other people who have been persecuted politically by our government. And so this is not something that's new. Under the Obama administration, there were many settlements with outside groups. They created a fund, and then what ended up happening, you have nonprofits and NGOs who are coming in and making claims on these funds for hundreds of millions of dollars. People who had no claims at all were making claims on these types of funds. So this is something that has happened before. This is not new. It happened under the Obama administration after the IRS had been sued multiple times and they settled with groups. This has occurred before. The acting attorney general is telling everybody it is not partisan. Anybody who's been victimized by our government for political purposes, they can actually apply to the fund. And so the dollars are there because IRS lost this case and they settled it because they did victimize the commander-in-chief. And instead of taking the money, he said, put it into a fund for other people. And now everybody's losing their minds. I don't understand that.
1: Well, we're waiting on more details about that deal, too, along with the Iran deal. Congressman, thank you very much for your time. We'll see you out on the campaign trail.
0: Thank you. See you soon.
1: Okay. Up next, this. As the school year winds down, teen takeovers around the country are creating mayhem, sparking a nationwide debate about law enforcement and consequences possibly now for parents of these kids. Then the Indy 500 kicks off today. Fox gives you a front row seat to all the action. We're going to take you live to the Indianapolis Motor Speedway a little bit later in the show.
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1: This Fox News alert, back to our top story now. President Trump and White House officials say they are close to a deal with Iran to end the conflict in the Persian Gulf and reopen the Strait of Hormuz. Let's bring in Fox News chief foreign correspondent Trey Yinks with the very latest in Tel Aviv. Hello, Trey.
2: Yeah, hey, Shannon, good morning. We're getting new details on a memorandum of understanding between the United States and Iran that is expected to be announced soon. A regional source who reviewed the agreement telling Fox News, quote, the deal states that U.S. forces will stay in the proximity of Iran for 30 days. The context here is that it signals for Iran the military option remains on the table if nuclear issues aren't resolved or the interim agreement is violated. The source added that as part of the deal, Iran will receive oil sanctions waivers. Iran will also have frozen funds and assets released. Least worth billions of dollars. This is contingent on the broader deal being verified. Now, on Saturday, President Trump held a call that included leaders from Saudi Arabia, Qatar, the UAE, Egypt, Jordan, Turkey, and Pakistan, aimed at reaching a broader understanding. A separate regional diplomat told Fox News the call was very positive. Good progress is being made, adding that regional leaders were supportive of the progress and of the breakthrough President Trump achieved with the talks. Overnight, President Trump announced that an agreement with Iran has been largely negotiated. The president indicated there are still final aspects and details being discussed. President Trump also spoke last night with Israeli Prime Minister Benjamin Netanyahu, but we've not yet heard any public statements from the Israelis. The issue of Iran's nuclear program remains a key topic of conversation and is expected to be discussed in the weeks ahead. Shannon.
1: All right, Trey, we know you will be on every detail. Thank you so much for the updates. Sticking out to our Sunday group, Axios congressional reporter Hans Nichols, Fox News contributor and Democratic strategist Leslie Marshall, Fox News political analyst and former chief of staff to President Trump, Reince Priebus, and Wall Street Journal White House reporter Philip Wegman. Welcome, everyone. Okay, Hans, I'll start with you because sure. Axios is breaking some more of the details this morning on this potential deal.
3: Yeah, my colleague Brock Ravid has some more details you mentioned of the outlines of what's in it. I think we need to wait until what's finalized. I think we all recognize that with President Donald Trump, that a lot of times things appear to be final and they're not. To me, the most interesting thing that's happened on this deal has really happened behind us in the Capitol, and that is to say you're seeing real Republican criticisms about the potential for this deal. You have Senator Ted Cruz saying he kind of wants to go a little bit more slowly. He has some deep concerns. You had Senator Roger Wicker, two powerful senators. Wicker saying, finish the job, Mr. President. So I think we spent a lot of time this week looking about the growing divide between Senate Republicans and the White House. This is another example where there could be some separation, and we'll just have to see how it plays out.
1: Well, and to this idea of finish the job, Wall Street Journal has an opinion piece in there saying don't leave the Iran war half won. They say it's not unpopular. They say the state of the economy is what's unpopular. And it was almost as unpopular before the war when 53% saw the economy going in the wrong direction. They say by 3-1, Americans support Israel and the U.S. over Iran in this fight. That includes almost every swing voter you'd need to win the midterms. They close, Mr. President, win the war and you win the presidency. Oil prices will recede. China will retreat because you control their oil. The economy will soar and provide a clear path for the midterms. Right, so everybody wants it done, but does that mean kinetic action? Does it mean this deal that not everybody's going to love?
4: Well, the one thing the president does understand is leverage, and he understands that peace through strength only works if your adversaries understand the strength part. He knows that. But the one thing I'd say to folks out there is that

0: something that's very clear about President Trump, his decision-making process. Number one, he listens to a chorus. Number two, he puts opposites around him. Number three, he's accessible to about everybody. And so I can tell you right now, he's fielding probably, you know, 20 calls already this morning. He's going to hear from everybody, and he's going to make a decision after that entire process. So I think he understands the red lines he's put in the sand. I think he'll abide by it.
1: Leslie, diplomacy is what the left has preferred on this. It sounds like that's where we're headed.
2: No, it doesn't sound. These are the headlines. Most embarrassing geopolitical defeat in U.S. history. And I could list so many like that. I'm sorry, from where I sit right now, this is a win for Iran. They say there is no deal unless the frozen assets are released. What did we get? This is what Iran gets. They get the money. The blockade will end. They avoid the nuclear concession. They go back to
3: done.
2: Controlling a strait
1: but
2: that
1: not,
2: they had controlled before without imposing penalties. We're really just right back where we started. What did we get from this?
1: They don't have a navy
2: anymore. It doesn't help economically, not just our nation, but the world.
0: We don't know what the deal is.
1: Yeah, we don't. And that leaves us to speculate somewhat here. But, I mean, Philip, clearly the White House is feeling the pressure to get this thing done.
4: And the exchange that we just saw here from both of you, I think, is a really good preview of the job that both Secretary of State Marco Rubio as well as the president both have on their hands. They have to win the peace as the final details here are being negotiated. This memorandum of understanding gets the process started. We got a preview of this the other day when one of my colleagues who's traveling with the Secretary of State asked about criticism that this is basically just a rewarmed JCPOA. He said that that's absurd, but in the back of their minds, they know that they have to argue to the hawks that it's okay that they stopped just short, and then they also have to argue to some folks who are more anti-interventionist, well, this actually was worthwhile.
1: Yeah, there's a big case to be made, and a lot of it will be in the details of whatever comes together. All right, I want to turn to this issue of teen violence that we previewed a little while ago, because we've seen it here in D.C. There have been some viral videos, and there are questions about, is that what young people want anyway, is getting into these things in these viral videos? Well, U.S. Attorney Jeanine Pirro says it may be time to go after the parents. Here's a bit of what she had to say this week.
5: This terrorizing is going to end, and the message that lawlessness runs the streets is over. The city belongs to law-abiding residents, not roaming mobs looking to make a name for themselves or to contribute to the chaos or violence and to get social media attention.
1: Okay, we've seen this Orlando, the Bronx, D.C., Chicago, Tampa, Milwaukee, Atlanta, California, New Jersey, just to name a few places. Pirro says that she's going to use the D.C. code to prosecute parents now. They could face fines and even jail time, Leslie. Will that help?
2: I'm the mother of two teens. I know Jeanine well. Don't come after me, Judge.
1: We don't want you going to jail.
2: You know, look, this is a slippery slope. I am all in favor when there are gun issues, like your kid takes your gun, you have not been a responsible gun owner, and you are responsible for the crime that is committed with that gun. I am all in favor of that. But, you know, where does this go? If my kid shoplifts, I'm responsible. You know, God forbid, if a kid, you know, does a hit and run, am I responsible? Date rape. I mean, where does it go? This is a slippery slope. It's a Pandora's box. And then how do we teach personal responsibility to our kids if mommy and daddy are constantly responsible for their actions?
1: Let me play something from Chicago's police superintendent Larry Snelling about this parental angle.
6: It's not parent shaming to say you should know where your children are at 10, 11, 12 o'clock at night when you have a 12-year-old or a 13-year-old.
1: He went on to say, by the way, it's insulting to inner city kids. He says, I was one, to act like they don't have the intellect to know right from wrong. Mm-hmm.
4: This is not some type of Karen fever dream. This is not my coverage area, but I hear from Republican and Democratic sources all the time that things have gotten out of control here in D.C. There was that fight in the Chipotle. There are these teen takeovers where guns have been fired. And I think that, you know, what we're seeing here is this affects a lot of people in government. It's also going to be, affecting America 250. And so the U.S. attorney, you know, she's trying to find another pressure point here, which is to hold parents accountable.
1: Well, and how much of this is about prosecutors? And some, you know, suggest that they're not prosecuting some of these teen cases.
0: They need to do that. But as we all know, a city that loses control is obviously a city that loses public confidence. And as our parents all told us, nothing good happens after midnight. And as to your comment, the one thing I would say is that you're not going to just prosecute a parent because their teen's out. But if you have a repeated offender, a parent that enables the behavior, just like if the parent buys the alcohol, the parent ignores the laws. I mean, it's a reasonable standard. It's the basic reasonable, you know, jury standard that you would use for these parents. And that's what I would say. Good for Jeanine.

0: Well, in one of these communities in New Jersey, Fox News Digital reports this, that they've asked for FBI support, SWAT teams, Homeland Security agents, and mounted state troopers to help them through Memorial Day weekend with us.
1: Look, my first thought on this is thinking back to Kamala Harris when she was a prosecutor. And what did she do? She went after parents of truant children. Mm-hmm. This will be a fascinating debate in both parties. To me, it's a more interesting conversation within the Democratic Party. We're starting to see snippets of this. We're going to be heading into a presidential election year. If the conversation nationally is about crime and law and order, it's going to be very interesting to see where Democrats come down on this. We know at least as a prosecutor, Kamala Harris was for it. She was for what you're arguing against. I just put you on the other side of Kamala Harris there.
2: See how tricky this is? Did you even ask me if that is my candidate?
0: And normally,
1: my real concern here, and this is just speaking also as the father of teenagers, is the statute of limitations for all the things that I did as a teen.
0: So
1: that's the real issue.
2: My thing is the government telling me how to parent.
0: We're all safe here, hopefully, on statute of limitations. Some of us more than others. Okay, panel, stay with us. Coming up, we've got the inside scoop on just how heated that meeting between Acting Attorney General Todd Blanche and the Senate Republicans was after GOP lawmakers say they were blindsided by this new DOJ anti-weaponization fund.
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2: What Trump is doing is setting up his own fund, telling the Attorney General to give him immunity and his family immunity, and doing a total end run around any judicial process or legislative process. It's absolute disgrace.
3: Well, look, the fact is the Biden administration weaponized the Department of Justice against average, ordinary Americans. And so I think there's a real conversation about how do people get redress from that.
4: So senators clashing there over the DOJ's proposed anti-weaponization fund, nearly $1.8 billion to fund into investigations, possibly compensation over claims that Americans were unfairly targeted by the federal government. We are back to discuss this and more with our panel. I want to play a little bit of what Senator Ted Cruz had to say on his podcast.

0: about how this meeting with the acting AG went down with GOP senators who felt blindsided by this thing. Here's a bit of his take.
1: There were fireworks at an epic level. And I got to say, it's one of the roughest meetings I've seen in my entire time in the Senate. I don't know exactly what will happen, but we will see the administration announcing at a minimum a modification of this, because if they don't, they've got a full-on revolt in the Senate.
0: A revolt in the Senate, right?
2: Well, I'm sure that there'll be some parameters around this fund, and because there's one thing that these senators understand, that betting against Trump in our party is like betting against gravity. And they all know it. They all go to the County Lincoln Day dinners. They all go to the state conventions. They know that Trump runs the show. And by the way, on the weaponization issue, our lives were turned upside down in the Trump White House. I mean, on day two, the FBI came in. We were subpoenaed. We didn't know what was true and what wasn't at first. Now we know it was all a hose job. But at the time, we didn't know anything. And for years, I spent many meetings with the DOJ and the FBI, hundreds of thousands of dollars on legal fees. It ruined everything in the beginning of our time in the White House. And so, yeah, it was wrong. I mean, I don't know another White House chief of staff that had to have a criminal defense attorney on retainer for something that was a complete made-up joke, but we did. And so the president sued the DOJ for all of the things that happened to him, which was like times 100 on us. And he could have gotten a lot of money for what happened to him. And he instead settled that case and said, I'm going to settle this case, and I'm going to put this pot of money over here to take care of all the people that were wrong. And I highly doubt, I mean, they're going to put parameters around it. So this J6 stuff is a red herring because it's never going to happen. So I think these are talking points that the Democrats are using.
0: Well, Senator Cruz said they pressed on that issue of J6 and whether anybody who was involved in physically attacking a police officer or committing a violent crime would be eligible for this fund. Leslie, he says, Todd Blanche said not only no, he said hell no. Does that give you reassurance?
3: No, but thank you, because the revolt's going to come in November when my party takes
4: we'll
3: over
4: see.
3: Both the House and
4: we'll
3: the Senate,
4: see.
3: Because this is extremely tone deaf to the cries of the American people, which are about affordability. And then and also that, you know, our president shouldn't be, you know, above the law and OK for me, but not for thee. That's not what America is. That's not what democracy is. And that's not what freedom is. You know, the bottom line here is this is sadly, it's not a gift to the American people. It is a punishment to taxpayers and to certainly those, you know, who were even mentally or emotionally scarred from J6. But in addition to that, it is a gift to my party, because this is going to be a nail in the coffin of your party.
0: But maybe a gift to Hunter Biden, too, because he was name-checked and the AG said he can apply, too, the acting AG.
3: Yeah, be careful what you wish.
2: Well, I don't need a fund to sue the DOJ, by the way. So, I mean, it's good that it's there, but the cause of action
0: make sure
2: matter.
0: We get our gentleman over here on the other side of the aisle, because there's the ripple effect of this, which is the headache now between Senate Republicans and the White House. Punchbowl said this: Senate Republican leaders are now coming to grips with the reality that advancing Trump's priorities may be in conflict with their efforts to retain the majority. It's difficult to overstate the erosion of goodwill between Trump and Senate Republicans.
5: Yeah, you saw real erosion this week, erosion between Senate Republicans and the president that they've been pretty loyal to. So, look, Ted Cruz, let's give him credit there. He was a great reporter. I mean, we should deputize him as a reporter. He's reporting
0: inside
5: that
0: school.
5: Meeting out, right? Mm-hmm. My favorite quote of the week was from Tom Tillis, who's retiring in large part because the president's going after him. He called this fund stupid on stilts. Yeah. The big difference on Capitol Hill this week, I talked to dozens of senators mm-hmm. throughout the week. The big difference is, A, they're saying it on the record, and mm-hmm. B, the volume of the criticism towards Trump. Now, they may be able to finesse this, to Reince's point. They may be able to gloss over this. But right now, it's a big problem that they need to resolve.
0: Well, speaking of volume, we were told by name certain senators who were apparently screaming at Blanche mm-hmm. in this meeting.
6: In and out of office, Donald Trump has maintained an iron grip on Republicans, which is what makes this mini revolt so interesting. We were told by numerous folks inside of the room that Republicans took the bark off of Acting Attorney Blanche. And it wasn't just because of the slush fund. It's also frustration over Ken Paxton, over the way that the ballroom has been handled. So, you know, we'll have to monitor this moving forward for sure.
0: Yes, we will. We'll see if everybody finds kumbaya, as we have done on the panel. Panel, thank you very much. We'll see you next Sunday. Up next, convicted for standing up for her religious beliefs, why this Finnish lawmaker's case could impact faith communities around the world, including right here in the U.S.

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6: Faith and free speech under fire in Finland, where a medical doctor, also a lawmaker, has become an international symbol in the fight over free expression. Päivi Räsänen has been convicted of criminal hate speech for publicly expressing her Christian beliefs. We recently sat down with her and attorney Kristen Wagner, head of Alliance Defending Freedom, to discuss why this case has implications far beyond Europe. Päivi, I want to start with you. You are facing this conviction, not on a Bible verse that you tweeted. That was thrown out as a hate crime. But you're facing now being convicted under war crimes for a pamphlet that you wrote more than 20 years ago in the midst of a debate about marriage. You were asked to write this for your church, where you're also very active. Did you ever think a day would come that you would be facing a conviction based on some religious beliefs that you outlined back in 2004?
7: No, I never could imagine that something like that could happen in Finland. I have been over 30 years in parliament and in public life, and I have been open about my faith and my Christian views during all my career. And I could never imagine that in Finland could be this kind of restrictions for free speech and freedom of faith.
6: Well, and Kristen, you guys have been through multiple trials with this, had success at the lower courts, but the Finnish Supreme Court now has said that essentially this is a war crime, that insulting a group because you don't share their beliefs and you express your beliefs, that is actually a crime. And it goes back. This law was passed after she wrote that pamphlet. So interesting to me that they applied this retroactively.
8: Yes, I think it demonstrates the European censorship crisis that's going on that doesn't actually stop at Europe's shores. First and foremost, this involves a 20-year-old church document that was written to inspire and equip a church community. And the court ruled that that was a crime. They used a retroactive law from 2011, a hate speech law, to punish and censor peaceful expression. In fact, the Supreme Court actually said that Päivi's speech did not incite anyone to violence, that it wasn't even based in hatred. But still, they were able to censor the speech and impose a criminal fine under the war crimes section of the criminal code.
6: You could have said, okay, I take all of this back. I, you know, denounce anything that I've written or that I've done before. You could have ended this fight that's now gone on for years and ended with this conviction for you. Why continue the fight?
7: Yes, in fact, over 6 years ago, when the police started these investigations, and I was altogether 13 hours interrogated by the police in a small room, they asked me each time, they gave me 2 weeks' time to take away these writings and destroy

0: this my booklet about classical Christian view of sexuality and marriage, but I said that I will stand behind these teachings of the Bible because they are not only my opinions. It is about what Word of God says about these issues. And I have said here that God loves all people. All people are of equal value, but we also are sinners, and we all also homosexuals, and we all are in need of grace in Jesus' atonement. But it is what I have said is that what the Bible teaches is that the sexuality belongs to the marriage between one man and one wife.
1: And Kristen, here in the U.S., people may find these ideas very offensive, but we do have a system that allows you to express them. This is Finland that we're talking about. So why should Americans care about what happens with someone like Päivi?
2: We know that we can't have religious freedom if we don't have the freedom to articulate our beliefs, to teach them to our children, to communicate them. And so that's what's at stake here, is that fundamental basic human right. You cannot have a Western democracy without free speech and religious freedom. But the second component is Europe has taken upon itself to police the speech of not just Europeans, but Americans and other countries around the world through hate speech laws that are vague and subjective, and through the Digital Services Act, which comes out of the European Union. That applies to all major platforms, including American platforms, and they're required to censor your speech. Last thing I would just say on that is, when they censor that speech, the way they determine illegal conduct is by whatever European nation says is illegal. So this Finnish Supreme Court is not going to stop at Finland's border.
1: Kristen, thank you very much. Päivi, we're going to continue to follow your case, potential appeal as well. Thank you both.
2: Thank you.
0: Thank you so much.
1: In this update, Dr. Reisinen and her legal team are appealing her case to the European Court of Human Rights. We'll keep you updated. Coming up, we had to get you to Indianapolis for a preview of this year's Indy 500. We're going to do that. And we're going to talk to the writer and executive producer of a brand new documentary that explores the scientific evidence of intelligent design in our universe.
3: Universe, it bears everywhere the fingerprints of its creator.
4: And surprisingly, it is science that has revealed this.
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2: Indy 500 fans are not letting the rain forecast get in the way of enjoying the greatest spectacle in racing. Fox News correspondent Garrett Tenney joins us from the Indianapolis Motor Speedway. Hello, Garrett.
3: Yeah, Shannon, this is the Super Bowl of motorsports, and racing fans from across the world come here for this truly American experience. 33 cars burning rubber for more than 500 miles, 200 laps at speeds of 240 an hour, 350,000 people in the stands, making it the largest single-day sporting event in the world. And it's also the one race that drivers want to win more than anything else.
4: Winning the 500 is bigger than winning the championship.
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7: If you've never been here in your life, you have to make this a bucket list item. You have to come see the Indianapolis 500. It's a cultural thing in America. It's iconic worldwide.
3: As fans kick off the biggest weekend of the year in motorsports, they are also mourning the loss of racing legend Kyle Busch, who passed away unexpectedly Thursday after a severe case of pneumonia turned into sepsis.
8: What was it about him on the track that made him so special?
9: The aggressiveness that he showed and the willing to win, and he would do anything to win.
4: So sad to hear the passing, but that guy's a freaking legend.
10: Whether you loved him or hated him, you had to respect him, and the fact that you could see how much he loved his kids.
3: The Indy 500 is a race Kyle Busch always wanted to be a part of, and today officials plan to honor him by lighting up the track's iconic scoring pylon on the 18th lap for Kyle's number 18 car. Shannon?
2: All right, Garrett Tenney for us, and Indy will have coverage all day. Thank you, Garrett. So there's a thought-provoking new documentary out featuring top scientists and researchers from around the world digging into age-old questions about the origins of life. It's based on a book by Dr. Stephen Meyer. We sat down with him for this week's Sunday special. Dr. Meyer, thank you for being with us today.
11: Thank you, Shannon, for having me.
2: Oh, so this film, it's beautifully done, but it also explores this question that we've been told that science disproves the idea that there is anything beyond what we know, that there is some kind of creator or intelligent designer.
11: Well, that's been a message. It's almost a cultural trope. We've all heard that for years and years and years, and especially with a group called the New Atheists, who are very popular from about 2007 to 2015-16, the idea that science, properly understood, undermines belief in God. But what we show is that people who have been saying that have not really been paying attention to the most important scientific discoveries over the last century, in particular the discovery that the universe had a beginning, that there was a creation event, that from the beginning, the universe was, as the physicists say, finely tuned to allow for the possibility of life. And most importantly, I think the discoveries in modern biology, whereas we've looked inside the living cell, the smallest unit of life, we've discovered that there's an exquisite realm of digital technology, information stored in the large information storing molecules like DNA. All these things scream design, and the film that we have coming out not only makes an argument for that, but it visually brings that to life so that people can see for themselves what the scientists are discovering.
2: All right, tell us about these scientists. Are these people who would be accepted in the mainstream, or are these people who simply come at it from an idea that they already have some type of religious
11: belief?
2: Well,
11: it's for the former. In the film, we look at the three figures in the field of cosmology who changed their minds about whether or not the universe had a beginning, two of which came essentially to a religious belief because of that. One of those scientists was Einstein. He resisted the idea that the universe had a beginning because he thought that the universe should be eternal and self-existent, and therefore that would relieve him and all the other scientists of having to consider whether or not it had an external creator. But the evidence piled up. He eventually changed his mind, said that his resistance to the idea of a beginning was the greatest greatest blunder of his life.
2: What kind of conversations do you hope the movie will spark for those willing to go check it out?
11: It raises the biggest question of all, which is, where did everything come from? The film not only tells the story of scientists who are reassessing or reaffirming belief in God, but also it contrasts two great stories of what you might call reality, of everything that is. One is the ancient story that life arose through undirected, unguided, purely materialistic processes. We've heard that story right up to the present. But the other is also an ancient story, and that's the story that, well, but maybe there's a purpose of mind or intelligence behind all of this, and therefore that may even confer an ultimate significance on our life as we get to know that personal intelligence.
2: Sparking good conversation and debate is something that we need more of in this current climate. So, Doctor, thank you very much.
11: Thank you. Thanks for having me.
2: You can find out more about the documentary online at thestoryofeverything.film. That is it for us today. Thanks for joining us. I'm Shannon Bream. Have a wonderful week. And we'll see you back here for the next Fox News Sunday.
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4: A deal's in the works. I'm Deborah Valentine, Fox News. U.S. President Donald Trump says a proposed peace deal with Iran is 95% complete. Fox's Kevin Cork reports.
5: A top U.S. official says both sides are working to finalize a deal. Iran has already agreed to a framework in principle, now said to be about 95% complete. But negotiators are still haggling over language on Tehran's nuclear stockpile and the Strait of Hormuz. The president, meantime, tamping down expectations of an immediate breakthrough, saying he won't rush into a deal. He's also giving Iran up to 7 days to get it across the finish line. Now, the proposed deal would reportedly reopen the Strait of Hormuz and ease U.S. restrictions on Iranian ports and frozen assets. It would also give negotiators about 60 days to iron out a longer-term agreement allowing talks on Iran's nuclear program.
4: If completed, the peace proposal would end the joint U.S. military operation against Tehran, which began on February 28th. Secret Service agents shot and killed a man who tried to get inside a White House security checkpoint. President Trump was inside the White House at the time. Fox's Alex Hogan with details from the White House.
6: Police and law enforcement secure the scene, but we're also learning more about that investigation. Authorities say that the suspect approached one of these security checkpoints and opened fire at law enforcement. According to court documents, he was known to authorities. It was last year that he was arrested here for trying to enter a different checkpoint. Secret Service members returned fire, and authorities have identified him as 21-year-old Nasir Best, who later died at the hospital. A bystander was also shot.
4: That bystander's condition has been upgraded from critical to serious. Ukraine's president says Russia used a hypersonic Oreshnik missile in a mass attack on Kyiv, killing at least two people, injuring more than 80. 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
1: Fox.
4: 50,000 residents continue to be evacuated due to the threat of a chemical tank explosion in Garden Grove, California.
9: Fire officials say they found a crack in the tank. While it's a sign that the tank is structurally failing, fire officials say it's also relieving pressure inside. The tank contains methyl methacrylate, used to manufacture acrylic plastics like plexiglass. The chemical is highly flammable, and the tank in question currently holds about 7,000 gallons of it. Firefighters have been trying to lower the temperature of the overheated tank by pouring water on it and have constructed containment barriers. They've also unloaded or neutralized chemicals in nearby tanks. This is happening at GKN Aerospace in Garden Grove, California, just about 5 miles distance from Disneyland. The company produces airplane parts.
4: Fox Business's Max Gordon reporting from L.A. A class action lawsuit has been filed against GKN Aerospace. Many Americans are staying home this Memorial Day due to high gas prices. Fox's Caroline Shively reports.

0: Walker Research found that 4 in 10 Americans won't travel anywhere this summer. Some who are hitting the road are skimping elsewhere.
1: The fun money goes towards the gas, I guess.
0: A Bank of America study found that nearly 10% of travelers are actually canceling a summer vacation because of high gas prices. The national average for a gallon of gas was at $4.55 at the start of the holiday weekend, according to AAA, compared to $3.19 last year.
2: Despite the high prices, AAA predicts a record 45 million Americans are traveling this holiday weekend. Sweden's Felix Rosenqvist wins the 110th running of the Indy 500 by 0.023 seconds.
3: To be able to have a finish like that is just, I think that itself on any track is a massive win for me. But to do it here at Indy in front of this magical set of all these fans and a lot of Swedish fans as well.
2: America's David Malukas came in second. I'm Deborah Valentine. This is Fox News.
4: I'm Jackie Heinrich in Washington. This is the Sunday Briefing. A gunman opening fire just outside the White House perimeter Saturday evening before being shot and killed by Secret Service agents. The incident causing the White House to be placed under lockdown for nearly an hour. The suspect had previous run-ins with authorities and showed signs of mental illness. A bystander was also shot during this incident, but it is unclear right now who struck them. President Trump was at the White House at the time, later praising the swift response by law enforcement in a Truth Social post, adding that the shooting underscored the need for stronger security protections around the White House. We will have new reaction just ahead, but first, a Fox News alert. And we're just learning new details in a call just now with Trey Yingst and a senior administration official, as President Trump says the U.S. is closer to finalizing a memorandum of understanding with Iran to end this conflict, saying just moments ago on Truth Social that negotiations are proceeding in a constructive manner. Let's go to Chief Foreign Correspondent Trey Yingst, who is live in Tel Aviv with all the latest details. Trey, what did you learn on that call?
5: Yeah, Jackie, good morning. A senior administration official just briefed a small group of reporters about the ongoing negotiations with the Iranian regime, indicating this deal will not be signed today, but there is significant progress toward a deal. I asked this senior administration official about the issue of Iran's highly enriched uranium and other enriched material. The official says that if the Iranians make significant accommodations on the enrichment question, then we will make significant accommodations on sanctions relief. As for the other enriched material, the official says we do not think that a final deal will permit enrichment, going on to say if we have a final deal where the Iranians are enriching, then you don't have a final deal. And also one important note, though, about enrichment. The plan here is to deal with all of the enriched material to ensure that the Iranians do not ever have a path to a nuclear weapon. Now, this senior administration official, Jackie, also talked about the Strait of Hormuz amid reports today in Iranian state media that the agreement would focus on the number of vessels allowed through this critical waterway and not the return to status quo. This official telling this group of reporters, we do not think a toll is an acceptable outcome, indicating that the United States will not be on board with the Iranians charging a toll for vessels to pass through this waterway where around 20% of the world's global energy oil trade passes through. And so a lot of developments here, and again, that indication that the deal is not going to be signed today, but that progress is taking place. This official saying their system just does not move fast enough to get the deal together today. And you heard from President Trump there on Truth Social just a few minutes ago. This progress is being made, and the president sees this as very different from the Obama administration deal that was made with the Iranian regime. Jackie?
4: Trey, do you know how much the value of the sanctions waivers or the unfrozen funds would be? Did you get any detail on that?
5: Yeah, it's a great question. And the administration is looking closely at this issue of sanctions relief. The Iranians, if they fulfill their end of the bargain, will receive billions of dollars worth of sanctions relief and oil sanctions waivers. But it's important to note the question of if they will actually complete their end of the bargain, because this senior administration official was very clear. The Iranians are getting nothing unless they open the Strait of Hormuz and they enter into these good faith negotiations on the country's nuclear program that ultimately leads to that highly enriched uranium that was buried in the aftermath of Operation Midnight Hammer last summer to be actually exported from the country. And so the Iranians are going to receive sanctions relief if they adhere to this agreement that was laid out by President Trump and those administration officials that have been working closely with Pakistan and a variety of Gulf countries to get this agreement across the finish line. It's not quite there yet, but again, administration officials believe they are making significant progress toward a deal with the regime.
4: All right. Trey Yinks, thank you so much. A lot of good new detail there. Appreciate it. Thank you. Okay, for more, let's bring in Tennessee Senator Bill Hagerty, who's a member of the Senate Foreign Relations Committee. Senator Hagerty, your thoughts on what we just learned from Trey.
6: Well, first, Jackie, I'd just like to say good morning. And on this Memorial Day weekend, I'd like to acknowledge our veterans and those active duty who are in harm's way today. We all very much appreciate them and want to honor them this weekend. In terms of what Trey had to say, I'm very pleased to see we continue on the path that President Trump has very clearly articulated, that he's not going to allow Iran to have a nuclear weapon. We've seen their behavior. We know what could happen. Contrast this, Jackie, to what happened under Biden and Obama with the JCPOA. They clearly put them on a path to obtain a nuclear weapon. President Trump has, instead of used a fake diplomacy and bribery, as Obama's administration did, he's actually used military force to put the Iranian regime in a position where they have to negotiate very seriously. And I think it's made it very clear to them that there will be no nuclear weapons coming from Iran.
4: Yeah, we're obviously still waiting for the White House to put out, you know, the fullness of what's being discussed here. But there was some early reaction overnight and early this morning that the White House pretty swiftly responded to. You had folks, some of your colleagues, Ted Cruz, Lindsey Graham, former Secretary of State Mike Pompeo, criticizing what was out there in the media about it. Pompeo said the deal being floated with Iran seems straight out of the Wendy Sherman, Rob Malley, Ben Rhodes playbook. Pay the IRGC to build a weapon of mass destruction program and terrorize the world. The White House communications director, Stephen Chung, pretty quickly swatted that down, saying Pompeo is not read in on this. He doesn't know what he's talking about. And, quote, he should shut his stupid mouth and leave the real work to the professionals. Then this morning, Secretary of State Marco Rubio was asked about all this. He tried to quiet the concern. Here's what he said.
7: The idea that somehow this president, given everything he's already proven he's willing to do, is going to somehow agree to a deal that ultimately winds up putting Iran in a stronger position when it comes to nuclear ambitions is absurd.
4: So what do you need to hear in terms of a final agreement for you to get behind it?
6: Well, and certainly we all need to see a final agreement. But what I heard this morning, you just recited it, is exactly what I would expect to hear, that it's been made very clear. Iran, there will be no final agreement until it's clear that Iran has no path to enrich, that they will have no path to have a nuclear weapon. The exact opposite of what Obama and Biden did. I think what you've seen is the Obama administration officials, those that were cited, basically praying that they're not going to be completely embarrassed, which I think they will be, because President Trump is going to come up with a fundamentally deal that is the opposite of what the JCPOA addressed. So I'm looking forward to seeing the terms. I think the terms will be strict. I think they'll be very enforceable. And remember, Jackie, President Trump has used military force to basically annihilate the economic, the technological, and the military capacity of the Iranian regime. They're in a fundamentally different place. They don't have the room to negotiate the way they did with Obama, when Obama was basically trying to bribe them to do exactly what they intended to do, and that was to build a nuclear weapon. Trump has reversed the tables, and again, using military force and strength is the way we're getting here. President Trump has been the one to deliver it, the only president that stepped up to do it.
4: Okay. Senator, I want to get your thoughts on some other big news this week. You had Congress go home. They're now set to miss the president's June 1st deadline to pass reconciliation package to fund immigration enforcement after the Senate balked at this new DOJ anti-weaponization fund. You had the acting AG Todd Blanche go to the Hill to try to quiet some concerns. He ended up being grilled for more than 2 hours by a number of your colleagues. Here's how Ted Cruz described that meeting.
8: There were fireworks at an epic level. And I got to say, it's one of the roughest meetings I've seen in my entire time in the Senate.
4: Have you heard about, you know, the details about this fund? Are you comfortable with it as it's been laid out?
6: Well, I was presiding on the Senate floor at the time that this meeting took place, so I was not in the meeting. But had I been there, I'm very much in favor of addressing the weaponization of government, particularly of the DOJ, that the Biden administration utilized. Think about the reason that we're here. They leaked President Trump's tax returns. They invaded his home at Mar-a-Lago, put everything on television. It's unbelievable and unconscionable what they did in terms of violating his rights, weaponizing government and judicial services to go after President Trump, President Biden's opponent. They've done it to me. If you think about what happened with Arctic Frost, they came after senators' phone records illegally, violating the Constitution. The funds are not for President Trump or his family. They're not for me. What they're for are people who have actually suffered monetary consequences, and that has been very real. Ron Johnson was just on the program beforehand talking about a judge in his home state of Wisconsin who represented President Trump and has now expended $2 million worth of legal fees fighting the Biden DOJ. This is the type of thing that needs to be addressed. There needs to be accountability throughout the DOJ, and I'm glad to see Todd Blanche addressing this finally.
4: The critics have blasted, you know, how it was set up, for instance, the result of the administration settling a lawsuit that the president is on sort of both ends of, but also the risk that you could have people who assaulted police officers, January 6 rioters, end up getting taxpayer payouts. Does this tee up an opportunity for Democrats? Do you see a way for the administration to save the messaging on this?
6: I think there's been plenty of speculation going to the worst possible outcomes here. But I just want to underscore the fact, and I think that's where the media is missing the point here. The justice system was weaponized against American citizens here. Retribution, the activity that the Biden administration used to go after their political opponents was unconscionable. It's violation of democracy and democratic principles. Again, it happened to me. I'm not seeking any sort of monetary compensation, certainly nor is President Trump nor his family. But there are definitely citizens here in America that have suffered from this severely, and having one means of addressing it would be financial. The other is coming through and finding accountability for those officers within the DOJ, within the FBI, or any other law enforcement agency that was misused in the way that the Biden administration misused it.
4: And finally, you know, the president has said that he was not aware of this. He found out about it after the fact. To your knowledge, do you know who had a hand in shaping it? Was it the acting attorney general? And do you think that that might impact his chances for confirmation if he were to be nominated to that position, given all of the pushback you've seen from your colleagues on the Hill?
6: Jackie, I don't have any insight into terms of how this was created, but I have plenty of insight in terms of the reason for this type of action, this sort of recompense for an unbelievable violation of American sovereignty here in America when you use our own government to go after our citizens. That's exactly what has happened with the Biden administration, DOJ. This is at least one aspect of trying to address it. So up and down the system, there needs to be broad accountability. Those members of the DOJ that did this need to be brought to heel and brought to task. And again, I think this is obviously intended to try to address the financial harm that occurred to some Americans who were actually used and victimized by this weaponization.
4: And there's a lot of interest in it already. Okay, Senator Bill Hagerty, thank you so much for your time. Always great talking to you,
6: thank
4: sir.
6: Thank you, Jackie.
4: Thank you.
6: Likewise, thank you.
4: Well, for more, let's bring in Fox News contributor Hugh Hewitt. Hugh, it's so great to hear from you. Thank you very much. I want to circle back first just to the news from the top of the hour before we get into this other stuff that we're just talking about with the senator, because the news out of Iran and what's being negotiated at the White House seems pretty significant. Your take on what we heard from Trey Yingst at the top of the hour and the details that are emerging right now?
9: Well, good morning, Jackie. I listened closely to Trey and also to Senator Hagerty, the president's closest allies in the Senate. Lindsey Graham, Tom Cotton reposting Lindsey Graham, Ted Cruz, Bill Hagerty just now. These are all very close allies of the president. They're all very worried, and they know that the president is a great deal negotiator. He's done hundreds of deals. He's also walked away from probably three times as many deals as he's done. So he's very good at the close. He's not going to get taken. The Iranians have a history in this particular crisis of coming over-promising and under-delivering. And therefore, President Trump has told his team to walk away in Oman. He told them to walk away in Bangladesh or wherever they went, Pakistan. Mm-hmm. He tells them to walk away when the Iranians attempt to trick us. So, yeah, people who want Iran humbled and defanged are very much afraid that they get something without giving a lot. They shouldn't have any control over the Strait of Hormuz. That was what Senator Graham said and Senator Cotton reposted. I trust the president understands that. I am going to wait and hold an opinion until we actually see details. But everyone who's been aware of Iran for 47 years knows they are not to be trusted, even though this is the D team. And President Trump had the A, B, and C teams eliminated. The D team is still not trustworthy. And I think what you hear from Senator Hagerty, Graham, Cotton, Cruz, be very, very careful because the legacy media will attempt to paint anything as a loss for President Trump. So don't give them, the Iranians, anything unless you can absolutely be confident that the American people we'll see it as a win.
4: Yeah, it sounded like from Trey's reporting, none of the funds would be released, none of the sanctions would be waived until some of the sticking points were, you know, pushed through. And that's, I think, an important piece of this. But, of course, we got to hear from the administration.

0: administration more broadly. This is all just emerging this weekend. But I want to also ask you about, you know, this issue with the economy in the background, because you had some uncomfortable polling this week for the president with the midterms right on the horizon. His approval rating sliding on the economy overall, his handling is at 29%. That's down from 34% in April. He got his lowest marks on inflation, only 24% approving. That's down from 35% in January. Concerning piece for the midterms, given 51% of Republicans disapproved on inflation, that likely will not help turnout. How do those numbers compare with 2018, the last midterm that the president went through?
1: They're roughly similar, but there's a big difference. The thing that's driving the fall in the president's number, gas prices. A temporary deal with Iran will not lower gas prices. A 90-day negotiation will not lower gas prices because the markets won't be reassured by a temporary deal. And therefore, that's a false positive. If you think that's going to help with gas prices, it won't. The president's base is extraordinarily strong. He doesn't want to crack it. They approve of Operation Midnight Hammer. They approve of Operation Absolute Resolve. They approve of Epic Fury. They approve of the blockade. The one thing I don't think he can afford to do is crack his base. Mm-hmm. And therefore, coming up with a 90-day deal, I think that threatens to crack his base. President's very, very savvy. This is what his critics never seem to get. Land developers are very, very savvy. Presidents who've been in office for 6 years have seen it all, and they've done it all. He's walked away from a lot of tables. If it's a bad deal or the Iranians do the bait and switch deal, he will walk away again, and I hope combat would resume, but that the blockade stay there until we get absolute. Actually, I would like the blockade to stay there until we get all the enriched uranium from Iran. That's the key. But right now, we just don't know. I just don't think the president's going to get fooled.
0: Okay. And just with about 30 seconds left, you know, we were talking with Senator Hagerty about this reaction to the anti-weaponization fund. Thune indicated that that might have something to do with the broad unease with the president's endorsement of Ken Paxton over John Cornyn this week. You know, how big of a deal was that endorsement? And is Texas actually in play for Democrats?
1: If Ken Paxton's the nominee, I think Tallarico can win. Tallarico couldn't win against John Cornyn in 100 tries. It's a layup for John Cornyn. I think the Senate really likes John Cornyn. He came in second behind Thune for leader, and they're probably upset. I think Texans might assess that, and I'm not putting this in the win column for the very flawed candidate that is Ken Paxton. I think John Cornyn might surprise on Tuesday, and if he does, I think the president would actually be happy with that result, because Tallarico is going to raise $1 billion to expose the flaws of Ken Paxton. John Cornyn, it's a layup, and he makes layups.
0: All right. Hugh Hewitt, always great talking to you, sir. Thank you so much for joining us. Appreciate it.
1: Thank you, Jackie.
0: Thanks. Well, up next, looking at the variables and what-if scenarios as the U.S. and Iran approach a possible...
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4: Iran's president says Tehran is ready to assure the world that it is not seeking nuclear weapons as a preliminary deal between Iran and the U.S. begins to emerge. For more on what's next, let's bring in former U.S. Navy Lieutenant Commander Tom Sauer. Tom, thank you very much for being here.
5: Thanks for having me, Jackie.
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0: El primer fin de semana del verano marca el tono de toda la temporada. 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Mañana.
1: Iris on YouTube.
2: Iran's president says Tehran is ready to assure the world that it is not seeking nuclear weapons as a preliminary deal between Iran and the U.S. begins to emerge. For more on what's next, let's bring in former U.S. Navy Lieutenant Commander Tom Sauer. Tom, thank you very much for being here.
3: Thanks for having me, Jackie.
2: Really great talking to you. And I know we were just going over in the break what we learned from Trey's reporting,
3: right,
2: from the president's truth. Start us off here. What are your takeaways about where things stand?
3: Right now, this shows that the president's winning, right? I mean, truly, what was the original intention of this? Was to prevent Iran from having a nuclear weapon, from ever getting one, right? And it looks like the blockade is working. Now they're coming to the table. That was the thing that President Trump wanted from the start, right now. And so now we have a preliminary agreement. Iran is saying, as reported to the New York Times, that they plan on giving up the enriched uranium. And right now, I mean, this is turning into a huge win for the president. The blockade worked. This is classic 120-year-old naval strategy of just choking them off economically. And what's very different here is a lot of people are upset, but usually the people who are upset are all the wrong people. Mm-hmm. So usually the warmonger types and also those who are not exactly on the president's side. Let's just say that. But right now, it's like this looks like a huge win for the president.
2: So there was a caveat in Trey's reporting that if it looks like the final deal is going to have enrichment, there won't be a deal.
3: Right.
2: So obviously you'd expect our forces to remain in the region while this is all worked out. How do you think the U.S. has been using the time in this ceasefire to ready itself in case some kind of kinetic action has to happen?
3: We've seen tons of reports that are happening right now. We've seen additional assets been flying into the region for weeks and weeks now. We still have Marine Expeditionary Units from, I think, the Tripoli and the America Mew have been in the area. And you've got on each of those, you got thousands of Marines who would be really upset if they don't get to kill anybody this year, right? And you've also got an entire brigade combat team from the 82nd Airborne. But here's the thing. That threat is there, but nobody's looking for some occupational force or land war, like a, you know, some sort of this forever war. No, this is using naval power, right? And this is using sanctions to get what we want. And really what we want, we've never stated that we wanted an overthrow of the Iranian regime, because we just know that's just not really all that achievable, not without horrible cost to civilians and to our armed forces. So right now, it's like we are getting what we want out of it. And the only card that Iran ever really had to play at all now was the Strait of Hormuz, of just harassing fires and the threat of mines towards shipping traffic right now. So right now, if they're going to open the strait, conditional sanctions, we're watching their every move. And we, you know, we've got the carrot and the stick, right? So this is the carrot where they might see some unfreezing of sanctions or unfreezing of assets, lightening of sanctions. And then commerce will be able to flow right back to where they were pre-war. But since then, they don't have a navy. They have hardly any air defenses. This is looking pretty good.
2: So obviously, both sides can use a ceasefire to their advantage.
3: Of course.
2: The Pentagon's been pushing back very strongly on reports suggesting that the U.S. has not, you know, fully decimated their military capabilities there in Iran. But there have also been some assessments to suggest that the things that they can do quickly, like drone production, for instance, they might have been doing. What are your thoughts on that?
3: They might have, but there might be some. But at the same time, we took out almost their entire industrial base, right? And drones can be built cheaply and quickly. They might try something. Of course they will. They might try it. But at the same time, it's like there will be severe consequences. Again, we've been watching their every move. I mean, I think Secretary Hegseth said that in a press conference weeks ago, that fine, if they want to start moving, making moves, it's not like we're not watching their every move, what's happening right now. And, you know, if they do decide to violate the ceasefire, I think that they would regret it. What is left of their regime will probably regret it.
2: I want to ask you a separate but related question.
3: Sure.
2: This week, the acting Navy Secretary said that the Taiwan arms sale is on hold because of the Iran war. Here's what he said here.
4: Now we're doing a pause in order to make sure we have the munitions we need for Epic Fury, which we have plenty, but we're just making sure we have everything. But then the foreign military sales will continue when the administration deems necessary.
2: Do long-term contracts typically have that kind of, you know, nexus with our current operations? Does what he said make sense? And if it does, What does that say about our military readiness right now?

0: I'd say, first off, I was really glad you showed my friend and fellow former Navy EOD guy, Hung Cao, on there. He's phenomenal. We're really happy to see him as a secretary. But right now, with a lot of foreign military sales, they come through starts and stops, right? And they might have paused. It might have had something to do. This is informed speculation. Might have had something to do with some of the negotiations that we had with China in President Trump's recent trip, which is pretty successful. But we'll really just have to see how that plays out. But also, we've made it really clear, both in the at the uniform level and also at the secretary level, that we have the munitions we need. Yes, you know, munition stockpiles are always a concern. We always make sure we want to have more than enough to do what we want to do. But I'm not terribly concerned about that right now. And I'm sure that our posture with regard to Taiwan, I think we're doing all right there.
1: Okay. All right. Tom Sauer, thank you so much for joining us. Yeah. Great to talk to you.
0: Thanks so much.
1: Thank
0: Jackie.
1: You.
0: Appreciate
1: Thanks.
0: It.
1: You too.
0: Cheers.
1: Bye. All right, coming up, my exclusive sit down with Senators Tillis and Shaheen as they reflect on their final year in Congress and what's changed in Washington since they were first.
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3: Gone, home run.
2: NHL.
3: Scores!
2: College basketball.
4: He shoots it immediately.
5: He makes it in.
2: Tennis. Golf. And even top motorsports like NASCAR.
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2: And IndyCar. 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
1: Welcome back. The Senate is changing by at least 12, maybe 13, if Texas Senator John Cornyn loses his primary runoff after President Trump endorsed against him, stunning Senate leadership. And that's before any potential upsets in Maine.

0: and Ohio, where incumbents are still fighting to hold onto their seats this November. Come January, there will be new names on the doors of four retiring Democrats and eight Republicans leaving the upper chamber. I sat down with one from each party who wonder on their way out whether Washington still makes room for the middle. At what moment did you know in your gut that it was time for the curtain to close on this chapter of your career?
1: In August of 2018.
2: That's a lot earlier than I knew.
1: Yeah, I know.
0: North Carolina Senator Tom Tillis had been thinking about leaving for years, even changing his ringtone at one point to John Mellencamp's "I'm not running anymore." But he stayed in because
1: we would have almost certainly lost and had a Democrat replace me. I didn't want to do that.
0: The risk is still there. But this time, Tillis says, the onus is on his party.
1: You could trap yourself into thinking you're the only one that could win this race or the only one to do it. They've got to step up. They got to raise the money. They got to win the race. So I won't feel any responsibility. I will be concerned if we see a major shift.
0: This week, Tillis blasted White House advisors as sycophants in a Politico interview, warning that decisions on health care, Iran, even the White House ballroom, could jeopardize Republican control of Congress and President Trump's legacy. I sat down with Tillis alongside New Hampshire Democrat Senator Gene Shaheen earlier this month with plans to air this interview before today. Ironically, the events since made their reflections at the exit more timely.
3: When it becomes a problem for the base of both parties that they don't want you working across the aisle, there's no way to get things done, to move an agenda that's important to the country.
1: The extremists of both of our parties have one thing in common. They are objectively unproductive.
0: Since we spoke, President Trump consolidated control over the GOP, backing challengers who campaigned on loyalty to oust incumbent Louisiana Senator Bill Cassidy and Kentucky Rep. Thomas Massie. Even though Trump's threat to primary Tillis too factored into his decision to end his bid for a third term, Tillis doesn't think of it as punishment.
1: I was already trending in that direction when I had the disagreement over the H.R. 1 bill. You want to bring something, bring it. Just bring your A game. And So that doesn't frustrate me here. In fact, in some ways, it's liberating. That is something I think members are losing sight of.
3: Right.
1: Or because they can be so easily targeted and bludgeoned that that they just simply don't make the investment anymore.
0: For Shaheen, the decision was less about political pressure than time.
3: By the end of my term, I will have served in the Senate for 18 years, mm-hmm. three terms. I will have been in elective office for 30 years. And I'm going to turn 80 the same month I leave office.
0: Age, an issue her party spent the last presidential election trying to ignore, made Shaheen say yes to something Washington can't give her.
3: To have more time with my family is something I'm looking forward to.
0: But both senators from opposite parties are leaving frustrated that the system is rewarding conflict more than compromise.
3: There seemed to be much more of a willingness to work together, to work across the aisle than we've seen in recent years. You can't get things done if you're not willing to work together and understand that you can't have everything your own way all the time.
1: I would argue that President Obama really began a populist phase in this country. President Trump put it on steroids, but what allowed it to be put on steroids is the advent of social media.
0: Both say the result is Americans feel abandoned.
3: The cynicism and the feeling on the part of so much of the electorate that government's not ever going to work for them anymore.
1: There's really no place in the middle, right? Everybody thinks you high fives you, gives you a fist pump when you do something. Like, wow, it's terrible. You got a serious primary. And I think that that's something that we need to balance the scales.
0: They say leaders on both sides contributed to the problem.
3: Where I'm concerned is that I think because of social media, because of rhetoric, I think this president's comments, I think we've seen an increase in political violence in a way that is really detrimental to the country.
1: Yeah, and but I do, I think social media, interest groups, people radicalize members. I mean, let's not
3: Absolutely.
1: Forget.
3: Absolutely, I agree with
1: that. You know, Chuck Schumer went to the steps of the Supreme Court and said they have unleashed a whirlwind. So we have a leader and an Article I branch going to the steps of an Article II branch, right? Okay, now fast forward, we've got January the 6th, a number of other things. But if people want to be intellectually honest with themselves, for every tit, I can find a tat.
2: Senator Shaheen, you singled out President Trump.

0: Trump's rhetoric. His allies would point to a number of instances where Democrats have contributed to that. And do you believe that Democrats share in that blame?
1: I do. I think everybody shares in it. The thing that I hear most from my constituents in New Hampshire is, why can't you all just work together to do what needs to get done?
2: But they also say the system is structurally entrenched.
1: I think there are a lot of reasons why we have gotten to this place. One, our primaries, because they move people to either ends of the political spectrum. But gerrymandering has really affected. It means that if you're in a safe district, whether it's Democrat or Republican, you don't have to listen to those people who you may disagree with or who may disagree with you and figure out how to talk to them, how to move forward with them.
2: Tellis blames the media for fueling the problem.
3: Well, let's also be fair. You know, when's the last time you've seen an hour dedicated to the news to talk about the good things people are doing together, right?
0: Well, we have one on Special Report every week. It's called Common Ground.
3: But the news is generally based on who used the most incendiary language. You know, they're the ones who get the top of the hour. Right. They're the ones who get the panel to talk about it.
2: He's not entirely wrong.
4: It is ridiculous.
5: Extraordinarily outrageous.
4: Wow. So you are so nice.
3: The media and the population have a role to play here. We are a reflection of those who voted for us.
1: I think the point that is often missed is that there's a lot more working together here in this body than gets reported on. Because, as Tom says, one of the things, what gets reported is outrageous behavior.
3: And what never gets reported on is even some of the people who have some of the most contentious political relationships are generally respectful to each other when the cameras are off or when you're not in a committee.
1: That's right. I had dinner last night with Ted Cruz to talk about what's happening in Venezuela.
3: That is
0: People might be surprised by that.
1: They might be.
3: That's exactly right. That's what I mean.
2: Another factor, they say fewer than ever are betting on the center.
3: What's missing in politics today is rewarding the more effective bipartisan people.
1: That's the other piece, the money.
3: Celebrity,
1: money goes
3: and no
1: to the ends, the extremes. Yeah. Money doesn't go to people who are viewed as being in the middle trying to get things done.
2: Despite all that, neither is ready to throw in the towel on their team.
0: Do you each still feel at home in your parties as you've watched them move farther to the left and to the right?
1: I do, and I think we're going to have a very robust primary for president on both sides of the aisle coming up in 28. And I think the way the person is going to get elected is by appealing to people not just in the base of the party, but you've got to expand beyond that if you're going to actually win.
3: Yeah, I agree. I think that our country likes a little bit of this sugar buzz that we're getting in this populist phase, but I think over time they're going to be looking for a leader.
2: Whether voters still want that kind of politics may be one of the biggest questions of the next election. Tillis and Shaheen plan to use their time left on the clock to protect one issue they believe will transcend generations.
1: Ukraine and being able to put pressure on Russia to end this war in Ukraine in a way that is beneficial to America and to the West.
3: No, it just goes to show you how closely we work together because I feel very, very strongly that I want to leave on a high note with supporting Ukraine. I mean, that is something that has profound long-term geopolitical consequences.
1: And that has real implications for America's national security because if Russia wins that war, that gives Vladimir Putin license to go into a NATO country. It empowers Xi. It's not good either for our allies or for our adversaries.
0: We want to thank Senators Jeanne Shaheen and Tom Tillis for their time and their candor. The Indianapolis 500 will soon get underway on Fox as the racing world mourns the loss of Kyle Busch. We'll take you live to the Indianapolis Motor Speedway next.
6: Fox News. News, I'm Sue Guzman. President Trump says a deal to end the conflict with Iran is 95% negotiated. Secretary of State Marco Rubio added,
7: I'll leave it to the president to make further announcements on it. Suffice it to say that some progress has been made, significant progress, although not final progress has been made.
6: Iran claims the talks do not include the nuclear program, but a White House official tells Fox News there will be no deal unless Iran releases its stockpile of enriched uranium. We're learning the gunman killed by the Secret Service after opening fire near the White House had a history of mental illness and was no stranger to the agency.
8: He was reportedly detained by Secret Service on June 26 last year for flagging down agents and making threats.
6: Fox's Madeline Rivera. President Trump was never in any danger during that ordeal. 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
0: All right, we're less than an hour away from the green flag being waved to kick off the Indianapolis 500. 33 drivers will try to etch their name into racing history. This as the racing world mourns the loss of Kyle Busch. Garrett Tenney is live from the Indianapolis Motor Speedway. Hey, Garrett.
28: Yeah, Jackie, most drivers will tell you if they could only win one thing all year, it would be the Indy 500. Just because of how unique this race is, they call it the greatest spectacle in racing for a reason. You have drivers hitting speeds of 240 miles an hour going around this track with 350,000 fans cheering them on. It is the world's largest single-day sporting event, and people come from around the globe to experience what fans and drivers say is peak Americana.
2: I took my father for a surprise trip. He didn't know anything until we drove up here, and it turns out even better than I dreamt about.
4: It's Memorial Day weekend. We have nothing better to do.

0: but to celebrate with their neighbor friends their 250th birthday.
1: If you've never been here in your life, you have to make this a bucket list item. You have to come see the Indianapolis 500. It's a cultural thing in America. It's iconic worldwide.
2: The Indy 500 is a race Kyle Busch always wanted to be a part of, and after his tragic passing, fans here are thinking of him and his family and the enormous impact he had on racing.
3: Whether you loved him or hated him, you had to respect him, and the fact that you could see how much he loved his kids.
4: What was it about him on the track that made him so special?
5: The aggressiveness that he showed and the willing to win, and he would do anything to win.
6: That guy's a freaking legend, and he's leading it on for the whole world now, just going out there and really showing who you are and always pushing to be the best that you can no matter what you do.
2: Kyle drove the number 18 car, so to honor him, officials plan to light up the Speedway's iconic scoring pylon during the 18th lap of today's race. Jackie?
7: Oh, what a legend in racing history and a great way to recognize him. Thank you so much, Garrett Tenney. Good to see you.
4: You got it.
7: Well, coming up next, I'll speak with military family advocate and the widow of American sniper Chris Kyle on her message.
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0: This Memorial Day weekend, as the nation honors the men and women who gave their lives in service to this country and reflects on the sacrifice carried by Gold Star families across America, we want to welcome military family advocate Taya Kyle, the founder of the Taya and Chris Kyle Foundation and widow of U.S. Navy SEAL Chris Kyle. Taya, thank you so much for being with us. On this Memorial Day weekend, I just want to ask, you know, what message do you have for Gold Star families? What gives you hope about the nation that Chris fought for?
1: Yeah, I think that there's always hope because I think that the pendulum always swings. I mean, sometimes when we see things that are not going well, we get in a panic state. But I believe that the American people will always correct, because you push us too far and then we start to come back to center. That's my hope anyway.
0: You know, your husband has been in the news lately, your late husband, after Maine Senate candidate Graham Plattner suggested that he, in his role as a legendary American sniper, shot innocent civilians in Iraq to inflate his kill numbers. This is what Graham Plattner said.
2: His stories about how many people he was shooting certainly tracked with the behavior I witnessed and people I knew witnessed down at the Gov Center, which is it's relatively easy to get high numbers like that if you're a little less discriminating your fire than, say, a more professional unit would be.
0: What went through your mind when you heard this?
1: Oh, I mean, to me, it's just like nothing says I want attention more than disparaging a national hero who's also dead. It's just, it's transparent, it's cowardly, it's lowbrow to lie about somebody else. Right. And it distracts from what you've probably said. And in this case, I think some things that he has said. And it's this cheap political trick to say, you know, I haven't done a whole lot, so let me attach my name to somebody who's beloved. And if nothing else, I'll get out in the news. And that's working for him to get that notoriety. But to me, it shows a total inability to lead with character. So for me, he would be out of the running immediately. Mm-hmm.
0: He's also given some inconsistent statements about his own military service. He said in 2020 on Reddit that he joined the Marines because he, quote, wanted to have an adventure and kill some people. More recently, he blamed Susan Collins for sending him to Iraq via a vote. You know, Memorial Day weekend is already difficult for Gold Star families. When you see commentary like this from a public figure, someone who wants to go into elected office, does it make it harder?
1: Yeah, and you know what, I think my family and I, my kids and I, we'd love to get on here and say it doesn't matter when people say things like that and we're over it and we understand that it's just these cheap political tricks. But the truth is, it does hurt. You know, my kids are 21 and 20, they're grown adults, and I wish I could tell you that it doesn't hurt, but it does. And something like this, where it's so obvious to us that he didn't know him, that he's making things up, that it is the polar opposite of what Chris said and did, It cheapens it. I can't imagine anyone voting for somebody like that. I feel like it's so obvious, and you would hope that people do their research and things see the things that he said online.
0: Mm-hmm. I just want to end with this. What do you want Americans to understand broadly about the sacrifices that military families make this Memorial Day weekend?
1: Yeah, you know, I was looking at some numbers recently, and 7,000 military members have died in combat since 9/11. 30,000 have died by suicide. And half of those are intimate partner relationship problems are in the mix. I'm not blaming the marriage, but I know that the marriage needs to be served. And so our answer is the Taya and Chris Kyle Foundation, where we serve those military marriages. And it's our answer to remember the sacrifice well and prevent more sacrifice.
0: Taya Kyle, thank you. That's it. Chris Ivory.
3: 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With Lauren Green.
4: 1 year ago, Cardinal Robert Prevost was elected Pope Leo XIV as the first American to ever become the Bishop of Rome. In the first official biography of the Pope, author Elise Allen says Leo has a special message to American Catholics.
5: Building friendship, building community, remembering that in spite of our differences, we can be friends and we can treat each other as human beings. You know, I think that's his big message.
4: And it's a message that has been tested and making headlines in the last few weeks as the Pope and President Trump sparred over disagreements about about the war in Iran. Allen was the first journalist to have a lengthy interview with Pope Leo after his election, and she says Leo has a quiet strength that may surprise people, but one that can take on the world leaders. He was well prepared to stand his ground even against the President of the United States.
5: I think Leo, you know, was not entirely surprised by that, but he also said very clearly he is not trying to attack anybody with what he says. He's trying to preach the gospel, and I think he sincerely means that.
4: For Fox on Faith, Lauren Green, Fox News.
6: This is House Call for Health. Medicaid recipients will have new work requirements under a bill passed by Congress last year, with Nebraska recently becoming the first state to put new rules in place. The rules will apply to those enrolled in Medicare under an expansion that allows more low and middle income earners to qualify for it. In Nebraska, that's about 70,000 people out of a total of nearly 350,000 Medicaid recipients in the state. Under the new requirements, enrollees ages 19 to 64 have to show they're working or performing community service for at least 80 hours a month, or that they're in school or an apprenticeship at least part-time. There are exemptions, including for people with certain medical issues, pregnant women, and caregivers of disabled people. And Nebraska will review eligibility every 6 months. 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I'm Lisa Brady, Fox

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2: Closer to a peace deal. I'm Sue Guzman, Fox News. President Trump giving Iran 5 to 7 days to sign off on a nuclear deal to end the months-long conflict. The U.S. and Iran have agreed to a deal in principle, as we hear from Fox's Ashley Webster.
3: The president says he doesn't want to rush. He wants to get it right. No mistakes, he says. Earlier today, he took to Truth Social and took aim at critics, saying in part, quote, it's not even fully negotiated yet. And he says, so don't listen to the losers who are critical about something they know nothing about. Unlike those before me who should have solved this problem many years ago, I don't make bad deals. In essence, the deal under discussion involves a 60-day ceasefire extension, reopening the Strait of Hormuz, and more negotiations over Iran's nuclear program. An Iranian senior advisor took aim at the U.S. naval blockade, saying Iran may withdraw from the Nuclear Non-Proliferation Treaty if the U.S. doesn't stand down.
2: Administration officials telling Fox the framework agreement is 95% there as of Sunday, although negotiators are still reportedly haggling over the language involving Tehran's nuclear stockpile and the Strait of Hormuz. Bystander remains in serious condition after being struck by gunfire after a man opened fire on a checkpoint Saturday. Fox's Alex Hogan.
4: Police and law enforcement secure the scene, but we're also learning more about that investigation. Authorities say that the suspect approached one of these security checkpoints and opened fire at law enforcement. According to court documents, he was known to authorities. It was last year that he was arrested here for trying to enter a different checkpoint. Secret Service members returned fire, and authorities have identified him as 21-year-old Nasir Best, who later died at the hospital. A bystander was also shot.
2: Ukrainian President Volodymyr Zelensky says Russia used a powerful Oreshnik ballistic missile in a mass attack on Kyiv. America's listening.
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3: Firefighters working to prevent a crisis as a chemical tank at GKN Aerospace Transparency Systems plant could explode as pressure builds inside. Thousands of residents have been ordered to evacuate. We have more from Fox's Ashley Strohmeyer.
4: The risk of a major explosion at a Southern California aerospace plant is potentially lower. This after authorities say they found a crack in an overheating storage tank that could help relieve pressure. The tank started failing Thursday, forcing about 50,000 people to evacuate. Firefighters have been spraying the tank with water to cool the chemicals inside. Now, that plant is located about 40 miles south of Los Angeles.
3: No injuries reported. Air monitoring tests have found pollution to be within normal limits. A lot of Americans staying home this Memorial Day because of high gas prices.
5: Hawker Research found that 4 in 10 Americans won't travel anywhere this summer. Some who are hitting the road are skimping elsewhere.
6: The fun money goes towards the gas, I guess.
5: A Bank of America study found that nearly 10% of travelers are actually canceling a summer vacation because of high gas prices. The national average for a gallon of gas was at $4.55 at the start of the holiday weekend, according to AAA, compared to $3.19 last year. AAA is still predicting a record-breaking 45 million Americans will fly or drive this weekend. Airbnb says a third of summer travelers are staying closer to home to save, noting the trend of playcations, staying at cheaper fun spots like rural retreats. Caroline Shively, Fox News.
3: A 9-story building under construction in a city north of the Philippine capital has collapsed, leaving at least one Malaysian tourist dead and 21 workers trapped. 24, however, were able to safely escape. Hundreds of police officers are assisting in those rescue efforts. The collapse occurred in a crowded neighborhood located near a former U.S. Air Force base. I'm Sue Guzman. This.
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10: It was a game that should not have even been close. February 22nd, 1980. Two teams were set to face off inside Lake Placid's Olympic Center. On one side, there was the Soviet Union's hockey team. Professional athletes, widely regarded as unbeatable. These guys were big and strong and incredibly skilled. On the other side was the American team. Not stars by any means, just young and scrappy college kids. From 1960 to 1980, the Soviet Union had won all 12 Olympic matchups with the United States. To add insult to injury, the U.S. suffered a crushing blow on their home turf, losing to the Soviets 10-3 during the exhibition at Madison Square Garden. The match itself was starting to look like

0: Another victory for the big red machine, the Soviets leading 3-2. But in the final period, everything changed when Mark Johnson fired off a crucial shot, tying the game at 3. Now, a chance. The game wasn't just about sports. The Cold War divide was playing out on the ice rink. This game was about hope and morale and national pride. The American players felt that weight on their shoulders, but Herb Brooks, their tough yet bold coach, instilled within them a winning mindset. It was anyone's game. Until Mike Ruzioni, the team captain, fires a shot. And with that, America beat the Soviets and stunned the world. 4-3, a final. Cheers erupted, accompanied by a thunderous applause. The sound of unadulterated joy and patriotism filled the arena and the nation. It was a moment that sparked countless articles, books, and even a major motion picture, proving the power of these incredible moments that seem unimaginable. Mike Ruzioni, Olympic gold medalist and director of special outreach at Boston University, joined Dave Anthony with a look back at what it was like to captain America's winning team.
1: You know, people come up to me to this day, and depending on how old they were, how old they are, they'll tell me a story. I remember 9/11. I remember, you know, the tragedies that we've had in our country. I remember the wars that they've dealt with, the challenges that we've had. And then they'll say, I remember where I was when we won. And I always go, I didn't know you were on the team. But it was a moment that I think my teammates and I realized it touched the lives of a country at a time when we were looking for something to feel good about. And it happened to be us. And, you know, we didn't know. We were just playing a hockey game. We didn't realize the impact that it had on the country. And when, you know, like I said to you earlier, it depends on the age. I mean, people come up to me sometimes and they'll start crying. I mean, the moment meant so much to them because as a nation, we needed something. And all of a sudden we come along.
2: Yeah. And, you know, you referenced 9/11. You referenced bad things. We do have a tendency to really memorialize terrible things and remember where we were when terrible things happened. You're just the opposite. And that must feel good to be part of something so iconic like that.
1: Well, I think it's a great feeling of pride. I've said this since 1980, you know, other than being a firefighter, a police officer, a first responder, people in our military who protect us, there's no greater feeling than putting on a USA jersey. You know, you're not playing for New York or Chicago. You're playing for your country. And I think people saw that in us. They saw the pride that we had in putting on that USA jersey and to do it in your own country, to do it in Lake Placid. Like we talked about, that very difficult time with the threat of a Cold War and the hostages and what had been inflation and gas lines. And I said to you earlier, we could use a 1980 now. But I think that's what made it so much fun. And I think my teammates and I so proud. You very rarely are a part of a sporting event that touches the life and the hearts of a country. And clearly ours did. And I think that's, you know, something special that we all cherish.
2: There was this negative feeling across the U.S. about everything. And I think President Carter even called it a malaise at one point. But you guys are just 21-year-old. You're the youngest American hockey team to play in the Olympics. You guys weren't even thinking about any of that. So when it comes down to when the Olympics begin, what are you thinking?
1: Well, I think, you know, I always tell you, if you think you're going to lose, you probably will. And I don't think we even thought about, you know, gold medalists or anything. The first thought was to get to the medal round. Once you get to the medal round, anything can happen. So that was our goal. Just, you know, hate to say it this way, but it was really take it a game at a time. And, you know, you go into the games hoping and dreaming and believing that you can do something. So let's go out and play and let's see what happens. And I think the great thing for us, too, was you think about it, and you were talking about so many years ago, there was no Facebook or Twitter. There were three TV stations, you know, ABC, NBC, and CBS. There was no, you know, Facebook or all the stuff that goes on now. So we were in a little cocoon in Lake Placid playing ice hockey, not knowing or realizing at all what was happening around the country or around the world. I mean, we knew people in Lake Placid were excited. Clearly, we knew our family and friends back home were excited, but no idea that this moment was touching the lives of so many people in such a great way. And And I guess I think that's what makes

0: it's so special for our team is, you know, we went there with the hope and dream of winning a medal, and next thing you know, you win the whole tournament.
1: Let's go to the Soviet Union game. You're down by a goal going into the third period. You're losing 3-2. What's it like in the locker room?
0: Exciting. We were down a goal. People thought we'd be down 5 goals. We didn't play really well in the second period. We were okay in the first period. Not our best hockey, but hung in there. And the fact that we were down a goal, we're in the game. In the third period of the Olympics, we outscored our opponents 15-3. We gave up only 3 goals in the third period of the Olympic Games. None to the Soviets, none to Finland. So I think, again, you know, it's just a tribute to the team that we had and the players on that team and in that locker room. So you're losing 3-2 going into the third period. Most people thought we were going to be down 6-0. And I think our confidence level was there. And it was just, guys, let's just go out and continue to play the way we're playing and let's see what happens. And then, you know, Mark scores to tie it, and then I scored to win it. But the last 10 minutes of the game, and again, I didn't know this until recently, but I scored with 10 minutes left to go, and I think the Soviets only had 5, maybe 6 shots on goal in the last 10 minutes. And we controlled the last 10 minutes of that hockey game. And when I heard that, I realized that, yeah, I mean, we were damn good when we had to be. And I think proving that the last 10 minutes of the Soviet game, we kind of took over.
1: And the other moment that was iconic, the gold medal ceremony. You're on the podium as you know, getting the gold for Team USA, but you're by yourself. And you didn't want to be by yourself.
0: No, the Olympic Games aren't about one person, especially when you're on, you know, unless you're Eric Heiden, you're an individual athlete skating. It's a team. And our team was a very close-knit team. We had tremendous respect for each other, tremendous love for each other, even, you know, 45 years later, when we get together, there's a bond and a friendship that you have that you will always have. And I was standing on the podium, and they were kind of looking at me, walking towards me like, what are we supposed to do now? Because nobody told us where to go. And I just waved everybody up, and we all fit. I don't know if we'll all fit now, but we all fit then. And it's interesting, after that Olympic Games, the next Olympic Games, even till now, there's a long platform where all the players stand equally, which is the way it should be. One person shouldn't be representing 20 players.
1: Well, you're a humble American sports hero from an iconic moment, the 1980 U.S. Hockey Olympic gold medal with a big win over the Soviet Union, something that will always be in history, one of the great victories in sports of all time. And you were the captain of Team USA back then. Mike Arruzzioni, thank you so much for joining us.
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3: I'm Gianna Gelosi with your Fox True Crime Minute. New court filings in an Iowa murder case offer a glimpse of the prosecution's evidence in a fatal shooting that shook the real estate industry 15 years ago. 53-year-old Kristen Ramsey was arrested last month for first-degree murder in the April 2011 death of Ashley Auckland. Auckland was working an open house at a model townhouse when she was shot in the face and the chest at close range. Court documents say a woman who was in the neighboring townhome said she heard two loud noises a few seconds apart, then saw Ramsey by the model home's front door before she was seen by her car talking on her phone. The filings show that call was to an employee of the company that owned the development. At the time, Ramsey was a sales manager. After Ramsey drove off erratically, the witness went to the home and found Auckland unresponsive. Two search warrants were executed at Ramsey's home, including one carried out less than a month after the shooting. In both cases, the document says authorities found guns, illegal substances, and posters threatening violence. There's more on the story at foxnews.com or subscribe.
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13: April 19th, 1897, the very first Boston Marathon. The oldest annual marathon across the globe for the city of Boston. It's a symbol of tradition, community, patriotism, and pride. On April 15, 2013, the race began like any other. The streets were alive with energy from runners and excitement from onlookers cheering them on. But in an instant, the cheers of support turned into cries of horror as two

0: pressure cooker bombs exploded, ravaging the Boylston Street finish line. The city and nearby neighborhoods were placed on lockdown, and residents were told to stay inside as police began an extensive manhunt for the suspects. 3 days after the bombing, the FBI released photos of the two suspects, Tamerlan and Jokhar Tsarnaev. That night, after killing an MIT police officer, the Tsarnaev brothers fled. Later, in a nearby residential neighborhood, a shootout took place with police, and Tamerlan succumbed to injuries sustained at the scene. Jokhar was later apprehended after he was discovered hiding inside of a boat. The aftermath led to a shocking discovery, revealing the two brothers were self-radicalized, driven to extremism on U.S. soil through online propaganda. The Boston Marathon bombing marked one of the largest terrorism cases since 9/11. Three spectators were killed and more than 500 individuals injured. Though the attack left scars in Boston, the city refused to live in fear. From the attack, two words emerged: Boston Strong, a message of unity, resilience, and perseverance. Ed Davis is the president and CEO of the Ed Davis Company and served as the Boston Police Commissioner at the time of the bombing. He joined Chris Foster to talk about the impact of that day and his leadership in responding to the attack.
1: I had been at the race course inspecting the security precautions, spoke to some of the undercover officers in the field, walked around. I knew that we had scanned the scene at 6 o'clock in the morning, the finish line and all those streets leading up to it with bomb dogs. There was a National Guard chemical, biological and radiological team that was there to do testing. All those things were in place. We had over 800 police officers assigned. So I felt pretty good about the security, and I had to leave to take a phone call with then Vice President Biden. And just as that call finished up, the phone rang again, and it was my chief of department telling me that there had been an explosion at the finish line.
2: Yeah, and then another one soon afterward. I can't imagine, I don't remember how much heat you guys took at the time, if any, but I can't imagine any kind of sweep that would have caught this. The bombs were set down for very, you know, just minutes before they were set off. Other than maybe a large bag ban, I don't know what you could have done.
1: Right. It was an extremely difficult proposition to secure the scene from the type of attack that they planned. They literally were on the race course for minutes. They came up from the side streets, carried their explosives with them, laid them down, and detonated them very, very quickly. There were police officers right there within 50 feet of both explosions, but these two blended into the scenery so well that there was nothing suspicious about what they were doing.
2: When do you get those really fairly, for this business, clear images of those two guys? And then I know, and then talk about the debate about whether to release them and how that came about.
1: So the president arrived for the memorial on Wednesday. And overnight, between Tuesday and Wednesday, we received a call from my commander, who was at the FBI task force overnight. And their review of the video had turned up photographs of these two individuals. So I met with the president in the morning and the congressional delegation that landed at Logan. And then I raced over to the command post and saw the photographs. And at that point in time, I knew we were going to get these guys. They were very clear photos. And the evidence that we had was devastating. But it took a few days to wade through the mountain of video and electronic information.
2: Then, of course, the manhunt became the next part of this story. And they were apparently, well, first, let's talk about Sean Collier's death. They were trying to steal a gun from an MIT policeman, right?
1: Right. It was terrible. We released the photographs, and so at least the officers on the street knew what the suspects looked like. But in Sean's case, they snuck up on him from behind and just shot him he had no notice. He was just sitting in a police cruiser and was attacked just because they wanted to get another gun. But that's when they kidnapped Danny Ming and

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3: To the command post and saw the photographs. And at that point in time, I knew we were going to get these guys. They were very clear photos. And the evidence that we had was devastating. But it took a few days to wade through the mountain of video and electronic information.
4: Then, of course, the manhunt became the next part of this story. And they were apparently, well, first, let's talk about Sean Collier's death. They were trying to steal a gun from an MIT policeman, right?
3: Right. It was terrible. We released the photographs, and so at least the officers on the street knew what the suspects looked like. But in Sean's case, they snuck up on him from behind and just shot him he had no notice. He was just sitting in a police cruiser and was attacked just because they wanted to get another gun. But that's when they kidnapped Danny Ming and put together a plot to go to New York to blow up a subway station. They had two more explosives. They had a number of smaller explosives. They had two big explosives, a number of smaller sort of hand grenade type explosives, and one firearm.
4: Yeah, and Danny Ming may have saved lives. They stopped for gas and snacks, and he said, "Well, I guess this is my shot." And he ran for it to another gas station and got away and was able to even share his GPS information with police. And then we move on to, was it Watertown where the shootout was?
3: Yes, Watertown, just a few miles from where Sean Collier was murdered.
4: And they ended up finding Zohar in some guy's boat. I don't think I'll ever forget that night.
3: Yeah, I certainly will not. You know, we had searched all day. We had multiple SWAT teams in a perimeter that had four quadrants to it. And we slowly shrunk the perimeter, searching every outbuilding and house and apartment and vehicle that was in that perimeter. And we missed him. Unfortunately, he had got just outside the perimeter. And we never checked residences that far away. But luckily, a citizen came out from after the lockdown was lifted and saw that the cover on his boat had been damaged. And when he looked inside, he saw blood, and he retreated and called us very quickly. So we arrived minutes later, and then there was a standoff for a little while. But eventually, we took Jokar into custody.
4: Yeah, and he was pretty easily convicted, and now he is on death row. Although I understand he's still in the process of challenging that sentence. Talk a little broadly about how this attack certainly changed security at the marathon. Were lessons taken to any other large-scale event planning?
3: Absolutely. I lectured all over the world on this particular incident. We have affected the way people respond, officials respond to security challenges. It affected work that I do nowadays in working with sports venues and doing inspections as part of the Safety Act of the Patriot Law that was passed after 9/11. And police all over the country spend a lot more time online now, a lot more time working with their partners with the FBI on the intelligence streams that are available, and it, you know, it's a very different landscape today than it was before the marathon.
4: And Davis, former commissioner of the Boston Police Department from 2006 to 2013. Good to talk to you. Thanks.
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1: Fox News, I'm Deborah Valentine. Fox News has learned that a peace agreement between the U.S. and Iran is 95% complete, although President Trump warns he won't rush into a deal. Secretary of State Marco Rubio in New Delhi hoping for a quick resolution.
2: Takes a little while to hear back. So we have what I think is a pretty solid thing on the table in terms of their ability to open up the straits, get the straits open.
1: Iran's ports would reopen, assets would be unfrozen as negotiations would continue over nuclear capabilities. Sweden's Felix Rosenqvist wins the 110th running of the Indy 500 by 0.023 seconds.
3: To be able to have a finish like that is just, I think that itself on any track is a massive win for me. But to do it here at Indy in front of this magical set of all these fans and a lot of Swedish fans as well.
1: America's listening to Fox News.
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1: When you hear this sound, what comes to mind?

0: Remember it? Perhaps it's your screen name, or maybe it's the chat rooms you belong to. Either way, if you had a computer in the 1990s, you use AOL. AOL was a company with humble beginnings, born from the ashes of a failed gaming venture known as Control Video Corporation. But in 1985, the remnants of Control Video morphed into a new company, Quantum Computer Services. And by 1989, the company renamed itself America Online. In 1993, AOL was a relatively unknown service with only 250,000 subscribers. But thanks to a savvy and aggressive marketing campaign, Americans could find free trial access CDs just about everywhere, from magazines to cereal boxes. By 1997, with more than 34 million subscribers, AOL became the dominant online service. Nearly half of all homes in the U.S. with internet had access obtained through AOL. But just as fast as it rose to a peak, AOL would come crashing down. After a disastrous merger with Time Warner and the burst of a dot-com bubble, the company's stock plummeted, and AOL posted an annual loss of $99 billion, one of the most severe in corporate history. Although no longer the giant it once was, AOL revolutionized the way Americans connected and communicated with friends and family, and even strangers. Steve Case is the chairman and CEO of Revolution. But before that, he was one of the co-founders of AOL. He sat down with Kristen Goodwin for a look back at how AOL changed the trajectory of mass comm, mass communications, and technology for years to come.
1: You know, we started America Online in 1985, but it was after a few years of struggling, trying to figure out what to do to really try to build a brand, build a service that would resonate with people. So I first got excited about the idea of the internet in the late 70s. I was still in college. I remember reading a book by Alvin Toffler called The Third Wave. And he was talking about sort of this electronic frontier, this new ways to communicate, get information. I was kind of mesmerized by it. But it took me a few years and a few jobs to really figure out what to do. And when we started the company in 1985, only 3% of people were online. They're online only an hour a week. So it was pretty early days in terms of the internet. Most people didn't understand what the internet was, didn't understand why normal people would ever have an interest in being connected. And fairness to them, it took probably a decade before we finally got real traction and things finally broke through. And it went from nobody knew about the internet or cared about the internet to suddenly everybody wanted to be part of it.
2: I want to dive into that because, like you mentioned, when AOL came to be, the internet was around, but not a lot of folks were using it. AOL really created this interface that made connectivity easier, simplifying this for people. How did that play out at the time, like watching that sort of evolve?
1: Well, the first services that emerged a couple of years before we started tended to focus more on the technology, tended to appeal more to the computer hobbyist, somebody who had some understanding of the technology. And we always believed that if this was ever going to become a mainstream phenomenon, it had to be really easy. And part of a rallying cry in those early days was it needs to be easy enough for my mom to use. It was something that was really, simple to get started, simple to use, and then compelling in terms of the kind of services that you'd be able to access. And it took us a while to get there, but the focus on simplicity, the focus on easy to use, most people, when we launched, were charging big fees to get online. You had to buy software to get online. We said, why don't we make the software free? Why don't we give everybody a free month of trial? Why don't we create software that really is simple to install and simple to use? And really try to make this much easier for people to kind of get started. And that's really what drove our success. And AOL kind of emerged as sort of the gateway to the internet for most of America.
2: And AOL, I mean, it was just this juggernaut in the media in the 90s and the early 2000s. That phrase spawning, I remember the 1998 romantic comedy You've Got Mail with Tom Hanks and Meg Ryan. Can you describe what was it like to see this, its impact? I mean, it's history in general, but the pop culture at the time.
1: Yeah, it was interesting because we had been working on this for more than a decade before finally we got traction. And we used to joke today, it was sort of a decade in the making overnight success. It seemed like it came from nowhere and suddenly took the world by storm.

0: forum, but the reality is we've been at it for, you know, quite some time. And so it was a little bit jarring, almost surreal, that we were, you know, going from this early pioneering phase where nobody knew what we did or cared about what we did. Even my parents didn't understand what I was doing for a living. That suddenly, a few years later, you know, everybody wanted to be connected. And thankfully, AOL was in the right place at the right time and was able to, you know, at our peak, over half of all the internet traffic in the United States did go through AOL. So it was sort of a slow in the making, you know, but when it turned, it really hit that tipping point. Things really did accelerate. And one example of that is when things really took off in the late 90s, suddenly we had a problem because so many people wanted to use AOL. We didn't have enough server capacity, modem capacity to connect everybody. And suddenly, you know, there was a terrible situation where for 23 hours, the whole system was down. But what's interesting to me about that, as I look back and reflect on it, is the fact that AOL was down for 23 hours was the lead story of the network news, a lead headline in most newspapers in the country, that AOL is down for 23 hours. And just a few short years before, nobody even knew who we were or cared what we did. If we'd been down for 23 months, nobody would have noticed. The fact that we were down for 23 hours was somehow this national crisis. And that, to me, was a moment where it was clear that the internet had arrived, AOL had arrived. It had gone from being something that was sort of a curiosity for a small number of more hobbyists to suddenly a mass market phenomenon that people really were relying on to communicate, relying on to get information, relying on to buy products, to relying on to trade in stocks, things like that. And that's when I realized that finally, you know, this thing we'd been worked on for more than a decade, it really was coming of age, and the internet was arriving. And all that work, all that effort over many years from a lot of people who really were passionate about the idea, just wouldn't give up on the idea, was finally paying off, and people were appreciating the value that AOL was bringing to people.
1: AOL still remains this iconic brand as far as connectivity. These days, you know, people are connecting from the touch of their phones. Do you reflect on that, on AOL's overall impact on how we connect? And in its early days, did you ever picture that connecting would look like it does now?
0: I do reflect on it. I'm obviously proud of the team we had that really believed in the idea of the internet and kept at it for, you know, many years, even though it was a struggle, you know, for many years to really get people to pay attention and believe in it. And now, fast forwarding several decades, it's amazing to see how pervasive the internet is now, how, you know, it's gone from something that nobody cared about to something that now people can't live without. And that's, you know, that march of progress, that march of innovation, has been striking to watch, and I'm certainly proud of the small role that we played in making that happen. And you know, that's what pioneers, that's what entrepreneurs do. They try to figure out where the puck is going and position themselves to be part of making that change happen. And that was the case with our journey of AOL. And as I think back now, I always believed in the idea of the internet. I always believed that it would be something that would have a profound impact. I remember one point we put a sign up in our office and in the when people came to visit us, saying that we wanted the internet to be as important as the telephone or the television, but even have more impact. And when we said that, people thought that was kind of a high bar. Like, how are you ever going to be more important than the telephone or the television? Of course, now the internet is more important than any of those or other technologies, and it's been great to see that evolution.
1: Yeah, it's really remarkable. Well, I want to thank you so much for taking the time to chat with us. Steve Case, co-founder of AOL and chair and CEO of Revolution. Thank you.
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14: February 7th, 1964. Four young men donning mod suits and mop-top hairdos arrived at the newly renamed John F. Kennedy International Airport, greeted by thousands of hysterical fans. Paul McCartney, John Lennon, Ringo Starr, and George Harrison, they were the Beatles. The band topped charts, not just in the UK, but also here in the United States. On February 1st, they hit the number one spot on the Billboard Hot 100 with I Wanna Hold Your Hand. 8 days later, they would make history. On February 9th, the Liverpool natives made their debut on The Ed Sullivan Show. The broadcast broke records, 73 million tuned in, making it the most televised event of its time. Their set consisted of five songs, and to the delight of fans, concluded with the hit, I Wanna Hold Your Hand. The performance didn't just change music. It legitimized the power and influence of young Americans. Beatlemania proved to be a powerful force, and the whole world was listening. Listen to so-and-so for a conversation to talk about this revolutionary show and how it changed music as we know it.
15: The thing about the Beatles I think that people don't talk about enough is you had two of the greatest songwriters of all time in the same band. And can you imagine that dynamic?

0: the kind of healthy competition, the ability to kind of critique each other's songs. You always had to one up it. Like, oh, you know, McCartney walks in with, oh, here's a little tune called Yesterday. And Lennon's probably like, that's all right. You know, here's Come Together. Yeah, it's not bad. You know, well, let it be. Yeah, you know, so again, I think there was really no other dynamic within a band like those two. And I think that's the reason why you still have the Beatles for breakfast. You still hear the songs everywhere. McCartney's still out there, you know, doing his thing in his 80s. And again, you know, for me as a songwriter, it kind of starts with the Beatles, the melody. And of course, you know, you can talk about the production and George Martin, all that stuff, but it really starts with the song. And I think nobody to this day did it better than those two. And of course, I have to, you know, I always qualify with George as well. I mean, forget about it. Something When My Guitar Gently Weeps, you know, Here Comes the Sun. We'd all, you know, give our left arm to write the one of those songs. So again, it is wonderful that it still permeates the culture.
1: Going back to the Ed Sullivan era, I watched the videos of these performances. The first show, it's remarkable that those first songs are all still around. All My Love, Until There Was You, She Loves You, I Saw Her Standing There, I Want to Hold Your Hand. They played those songs on television February 9th, 1964, and they're still around. Is there something musically digging into those songs that makes them durable?
0: That's a good question. I mean, why do certain songs stand the test of time? You know, there's a certain simplicity to those songs, both musically and lyrically. She Loves You, I Want to Hold Your Hand. You know, pretty common things that we all can think about and imagine and apply to our lives. But I also think the melodies, you know, McCartney is a master melodist. And the melodies are just earworms, right? And then throw, like, you know, 10 million screaming girls at it and 72 million people watching. I mean, I think, again, people of kind of the younger generations can't even comprehend of 70 million people watching a television show. I mean, that's half of the Super Bowl. So the whole world was watching. And I think that couldn't happen now. We're so scattered. The Beatles couldn't happen now. Because we're so scattered, you know, there's so many kind of inputs and platforms. You know, it was the time where the whole world was focusing on an Elvis or focusing on the British invasion. So I think that was another unique thing about that period of time. And but again, I think the songs are they were new. They were fresh. Nobody was doing anything like that, you know, kind of coming out of the 50s and that kind of music. And also, I mean, I think the controversy of the Beatles too helped them. You know, as you know, the critics were not fans.
1: Sure.
0: And so they were counterculture as well. I think if everybody loved them, it would have, you know, probably maybe hurt them a little bit, you know, to be counterculture, to have, you know, all the curmudgeon adults saying, don't be like the Beatles. I mean, all that stuff. It was like the perfect storm. It really was the perfect musical storm. But I keep going back to the songwriting. And again, the prolific nature of, it's not one or two, you know, a few of us are lucky to have one or two, maybe three, right? That kind of stand the test of time. You know, when you have 50, 60, 70 songs, pretty much everybody can sing when they come on the radio. I can't think of anybody who's come close to that.
1: And this may have been a time when kids were becoming seen, or maybe it helped them become seen as consumers. Like, hey, let's sell to kids. Kids have a little bit of disposable income. We can sell records to them, and then we can sell other stuff to them.
0: So true. I mean, and it really kind of drove the music business that way. I remember when Superman came out, the record company came to me and said, something really weird is happening. Adults are buying your record. and they meant people in their 30s and 40s, right? You know, to this, you know, to this day, you know, it's young people who buy records, who consume music. And again, yes, I think people saw, you know, the dollar signs associated with the Beatles. And another interesting thing about the Beatles, too, that I think people don't talk about as much is they hardly ever played live after that. They, you know, those were basically the performances. You can't weed through, you know, thousands and thousands of performances. That's pretty much it.
1: They never toured in America.
0: Yes. No. Isn't that insane?
1: Yeah.
0: I mean, you're like, if we talk about dollar signs, you know, the billions of dollars that could, you know, over 30, you know, 20 years of that. But they never performed live. I don't know if they just didn't like it, or they didn't feel they were great, or, you know, some of those, I did read a few things. I remember back in the day that they were kind of disappointed in the sound of some.

0: of those shows. And of course, every musician, you're never happy, and the sound's never great, and somebody's too loud, and all that stuff. But it is fascinating that the biggest band ever hardly ever played live, which just kind of blows my mind.
1: John, you've played with Paul McCartney. I assume that. That's a Beatle. Just keeps going through your head. I mean, and he's been not a Beatle, obviously, for decades longer than he was one, but he always will be.
0: Well, yes. Again, I had this surreal experience of my life, singing Let It Be at the concert for New York with Mr. McCartney. And we have to give him credit that, he put together that concert. It was his brainchild for that really critical moment in history for our country. But just the music fan, the story, it's kind of a funny story because, I just had my first song on the radio. I was this little kind of young guy, and here were all my icons on stage. And when it was the time for kind of the encore for the concert for New York, they're like, all right, McCartney's out there. Let's go. And I'm like, well, I'm not going. I'm not worthy. I don't, literally Jon Bon Jovi and Melissa Etheridge grabbed me and said, no, you wrote the 9/11 song. You're coming. They dragged me on stage. And there I am, standing at a piano next to Richie Sambora. And there's the Beatles, 5 feet from me singing my favorite song. And I just tried to, sing along and not cry and collapse at the same time. But yeah, again, it's just an incredible honor. And the other thing that makes it nice, particularly about McCartney, is he's a very good human. He's so humble and just one of the guys, folks that I know play in his band, and he's funny. He's quick with the joke. He's not kind of the moody curmudgeon that Lennon was. And, to be kind of, in my mind, the most kind of important songwriter of my life and in my own pop music, and to have that humility, I think, is another wonderful thing, a gift.
1: Yeah, I mean, these podcasts are about American history, and this British band certainly, wormed their way into the history of this country. John Andrasik, stage name 5 for Fighting. John, thanks.
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0: I'm Deborah Valentine, Fox News. President Trump is continuing peace talks with Iran and allies. As he says, a deal is largely negotiated. Fox's Trey Yingst is in Tel Aviv, Israel, with more.
1: We're getting new details on a memorandum of understanding between the United States and Iran that is expected to be announced soon. A regional source who reviewed the agreement telling Fox News, quote, the deal states that U.S. forces will stay in the proximity of Iran for 30 days. The context here is that it signals for Iran the military option remains on the table if nuclear issues aren't resolved or the interim agreement is violated. The source added that as part of the deal, Iran will receive oil sanctions waivers. Iran will also have frozen funds and assets released worth billions of dollars. This is contingent on the broader deal being verified. Now, on Saturday, President Trump held a call that included leaders from Saudi Arabia, Qatar, the UAE, Egypt, Jordan, Turkey, and Pakistan, aimed at reaching a broader understanding.
0: President Trump says the agreement is not finalized. There are still aspects and details that are being ironed out. An investigation continues after Secret Service agents shot and killed a man who tried to get inside a White House security checkpoint Saturday. Fox's Alex Hogan has details from the White House.
2: The White House says a man approached a security checkpoint, pulled a gun from his bag, and started firing at law enforcement. Secret Service members returned fire, striking that gunman who later died at the hospital. And a bystander was also shot. It's unclear if that person was shot by the attacker or by the Secret Service returning fire. Authorities have identified the shooter as 21-year-old Nasir Best. He was known to authorities here. He had been arrested in July of last year after attempting to enter a different White House checkpoint without authorization, saying that he wanted to be arrested, claiming he was Jesus Christ.
0: The condition of the bystander upgraded to serious. 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
0: 50,000 people evacuated due to the threat of a chemical tank explosion in Garden Grove, California.
9: Fire officials say they found a crack in the tank. While it's a sign that the tank is structurally failing, fire officials say it's also relieving pressure inside. The tank contains methyl methacrylate, used to manufacture acrylic plastics like plexiglass. The chemical is highly flammable, and the tank in question currently holds about 7,000 gallons of it. Firefighters have been trying to lower the temperature of the overheated tank by pouring water on it and have constructed containment barriers. They've also unloaded or neutralized chemicals in nearby tanks. This is happening at GKN Aerospace in Garden Grove, California, just about 5 miles distance from Disneyland. The company produces airplane parts.
0: Fox Business's Max Gordon reporting from L.A. AAA predicting record travel this Memorial Day weekend despite many staying home due to high gas prices.
10: Talker Research found that 4 in 10 Americans won't travel anywhere this summer. Some who are hitting the road are skimping elsewhere.
11: The fun money goes towards the gas, I guess.
10: A Bank of America study found that nearly 10% of travelers are actually canceling a summer vacation because of high gas prices. The national average for a gallon of gas was at $4.55 at the start of the holiday weekend, according to AAA, compared to $3.19 last year.
0: Fox's Caroline Shively reporting. The free 250 National Memorial Day observance taking place at Arlington National Cemetery's amphitheater Monday evening. Veterans Affairs Secretary Doug Collins tells Fox Report it's planned as a tribute to Americans who made the ultimate sacrifice.
12: It's going to be a really, I think, a candlelight issue of just saying, hey, we remember that light doesn't go out. Freedom is never going to go out as long as we have Americans who raise their right hand and are willing to go. And when they don't come home, we make a promise never to forget them.
0: President Trump will lay a wreath at the Tomb of the Unknown Soldier Monday morning. I'm Deborah Valentine. This is Fox News.
8: Good evening, and thank you for joining us. I'm Trey Gowdy, and it's Sunday Night in America. Politics has become year-round. Primaries and runoffs and redrawn congressional maps, pushing races into the summer, and then, of course, the general election this fall. You'll be seeing politics from now until November. Mercifully, some of the races are over. Kentucky Congressman Thomas Massie lost to Ed Gallrein in the most expensive House primary ever.
13: I had to call my opponent and concede, and it took a while to find Ed Gallrein in Tel Aviv.
14: Now my focus is on advancing the president's and the party's agenda to put America first and Kentucky always.
8: Speaking of expensive races, hundreds of millions of dollars may be spent in Texas, where Senator John Cornyn is being challenged by Texas AG Ken Paxton. James Tallarico awaits the winner in November. Meanwhile, the DNC released its long-awaited autopsy of Kamala Harris's presidential defeat. Let me guess. She didn't get enough votes. But what was the cause of her electoral demise? Joining us are Katie Zachariah and Marie Harf with both sides. Welcome, Katie and Marie. Katie, John Cornyn votes with President Trump 99% of the time. He has not been indicted, impeached. He did not impose nominees. He did not vote to convict in either impeachment. So why Paxton over Cornyn?
15: Well, Paxton is the people's choice of Texas. President Trump is in touch with the America First and the people of Texas. And the people of Texas, in large part, do favor Ken Paxton. Ken Paxton has been a huge supporter of the president. He was a big advocate for the SAVE Act, the Texas equivalent for voter ID. He secured our border under Biden and Obama. And he had a 75% success rate against federal lawsuits protecting the president's agenda against Obama and Biden. So this man is a big, staunch defender of the agenda that the people of Texas want and also that the people of America want.
8: Well, if you say the people of Texas want him, John Cornyn actually came in first in the primary on March the 3rd. So that's what's got me confused, is he actually didn't come in first. Marie, let me change the subject. Let's listen to a Texas candidate for Congress, and I'll ask you about it on the other side.
16: I don't care what religion you are. If you are a Zionist, meaning that you believe that you are just entitled to land, or someone's just entitled to land based off of religious beliefs, and that you'll kill all of the Semites for it, then yeah, I think that you're a danger to humanity and belong in prison.
8: Marie, I know that that does not reflect your beliefs, but Israel is a point of division within the Democrat Party. What was learned from this 2024 autopsy?
17: Well, Israel is a point of contention in both parties. We've seen the polling radically shift in the Republican and Democratic side on support for Israel. But look, I think that when it comes to Texas, first of all, we're very excited about James Tallarico possibly going up against a really troubled Ken Paxton. For the autopsy, Trey, I don't need some half-baked report that tells me why we lost in 2024. We lost because Joe Biden was too old and because prices were too high. And those conditions just don't exist today, and they certainly won't exist in 2028. Prices are so sky high right now because of Donald Trump and the Republican Party's war in Iran, period. And we see in poll after poll that the coalition that elected Donald Trump has crumbled. Young voters, non-white voters are coming back to Democrats in droves. We don't just see it in polls. We see it in every election that we've had, governor's races, special elections since 2024. So I think that the autopsy, first of all, they should have either put it out at the beginning, done a real job of it, or not at all. But I don't need it to tell me why we lost. What I need my party to focus on is unifying against Donald Trump in this midterm and against whoever is the Republican nominee in the next presidential. And again, that coalition that got Trump elected, those conditions that Joe Biden and then Kamala Harris were facing, none of that exists anymore. So if we pay attention to the autopsy and not the future, I think anyone who does that is missing the political stories and the reality for voters today.
8: All right, Katie. In Maine, Graham Plattner belittled sex crime victims. He belittled the Virgin Mary. He made fun of Jesus. He has made fun of both dead and live soldiers, which puts him in a really rare group to belittle all of those categories of people. And yet, he's the Democrat nominee, and according to some polls, he is leading in Maine. How in the world is that possible?
15: Well, I don't know how it's possible. I hope that all of that gets a lot more traction, and the people need to be well aware of this as it goes forward. And look, the Democrat Party is losing on policy and losing on messaging, and I absolutely disagree. President Trump is the key focus of the 2026 midterm election, and I think he is definitely ostensibly on the ballot, although not actually. And I do think we're going to continue seeing these gains as the messaging goes forward and the success of President Trump's second term is highlighted.
18: All right, Marie, before we go, you and I have had some affable conversations, even though we may happen to vote differently and not agree. And so this is a genuine question. I would ask you in private, and we just maybe have a couple of dozen people listening to us right now. I come from a state that where Tim Scott is elected statewide. He also won a majority white district. I counted 8 Democrat delegations that had 0 black representation. None. These are Democrat states with 0 black representation. If you're a Southern state, how do you take the lecture on race coming from Democrat states that have 0 black representation?
17: Trey, it's an interesting question, and I think there is so much conversation in our politics right now about exactly this issue. As we see state after state, particularly in the South, try to redistrict in a place like South Carolina, right? Trying to redistrict out the one black Democratic representative that is in the United States Congress today. States led by Republicans going to the Supreme Court asking for key parts of the Voting Rights Act to be overturned. I think we need more diverse congressional districts. I hate gerrymandering no matter who does it. And I think that we need to make sure all Americans, including minority Americans in these states, are represented in Congress. Democrats will tell you the ones going to the Supreme Court to try to overturn the law that ensured that are all Republicans right now. And look, to the previous question, I hope Donald Trump is on the ballot this November. Donald Trump is at the lowest point for support in his entire time in presidential politics. We thought he had a floor. Turns out it's actually lower. And I think part of that is because of some of these racial issues. When you see Republicans try to get rid of the one district where there's a Democrat, where there's a minority, where there's a black representative in Congress, what are voters supposed to think when they look at that? And so I think that the racial aspect of our elections is very key, Trey. And I think going into the next presidential, it will be very key on both sides. And people are going to be asked, if they are running for president, how you ensure that black votes count and that they are not wiped off the map by the Supreme Court taking a sledgehammer to the Voting Rights Act.
18: In terms of how they'll feel, probably the same way that we felt when the Democrats targeted Mia Love, God rest her soul, Alan West, Burgess Owens, and Tim Scott, all who happened to be black Republicans, but that did not stop Democrats from targeting them. So it can't be about black representation. I think it's just about black Democrat representation. But I'm going to put your mind at ease, and we'll end on a happy note. I think in 2 more years, you will have a chance to vote for Donald Trump again, but not this time, maybe 2 more years. So he will be on the ballot then. Thank you, ladies, very much, both, for joining us. And I hope you have a very good Memorial Day weekend.
17: You too, Trey. Thank you.
18: Y'all take care. I love Texas for the happiest years of my life or my sophomore year at Baylor University. I follow the state very closely. Polls in March had John Cornyn down. Some suggested he might not even make the runoff, but he did. In fact, he was the lead vote-getter on March the 3rd and seemed poised to gain a coveted endorsement from President Trump. The endorsement did not come. This week, it went to Texas AG Ken Paxton. John Cornyn votes with President Trump 99% of the time. I can't think of a nominee John Cornyn did not support. So why did the endorsement go the other way, and can the senator win regardless? Joining us is Senator John Cornyn himself. Welcome, Senator. Thank you for joining us. It seemed the president was poised to endorse you in March, and then he wound up going the other direction. Do we know what happened?
19: Well, I don't think it was me. I think he was a little frustrated with movement of some of his agenda in the Senate, and he decided that this would hopefully move things along. Unfortunately, as you know, basic math is really important in the Senate and in the House, and we just didn't have the numbers. So the president's called me a friend. As you pointed out, I've voted with him 99.3% of the time. I am an ally of the president. So unlike some of the other endorsements, this really isn't about me, I don't believe, but that's what the president decided to do.
18: Senator, several of your colleagues called the president on your behalf. Former governor, former cabinet secretary Rick Perry just weighed in. Have you had a chance to speak with the president since he announced his decision?
19: I have not. I've been on the road, and as you know, the runoff is on Tuesday, May the 26th. We're still on the last day of early voting. I'm in Corpus Christi, Texas today, but we've been barnstorming the state. I presume the president has made his decision, and we're taking our case to the people who actually will have a chance to vote and encouraging them to get out.
18: Speaking of making your case, what would you say to Trump supporters in Texas in an effort to get them to consider you next week despite the endorsement?
19: Well, I think I can help maintain the Senate seat in Republican hands. I won in 2020 by 10 points. Ken Paxton, as you know, is a flawed candidate. He's got scandal that follows him everywhere. He's survived so far. But if James Tallarico, who raised $27 million in the first quarter of this year alone, if he gets a chance to litigate all of these issues in the general election when there's just not Republicans voting, I think that the seat's very much at risk. And I do think also down ballot, as you know, I've served as a judge, attorney general, down ballot races. And I think Paxton might not only lose the Senate seat, but be the reason why we lose congressional seats, five new congressional districts, our judicial candidates, and a lot of local and state legislative races. So this really isn't just about me. This is about the Republican Party. This is about the state of Texas and what we built here. And I don't want to see it slipping through our fingers because of a flawed nominee.
18: You know, Senator, that's an interesting point. President Trump is not on the ballot. The kind of the signature race is your race, and it will be this fall. Lee Zeldin carried some Republican House members over the finish line in New York, even though he wound up not winning the governor's race. It will have an impact in November. Senator Cornyn, I probably won't talk to you again before the election, but I want to thank you. Every time I've ever called you when I was in the House or after the House, you picked up the phone, and I want to thank you for that.
19: You're a great partner, Trey. We miss you, but thanks for having me on.
18: Yes, sir. Take care, Senator. Coming up, the former leader of Communist Cuba, Raul Castro, has been indicted. Senator Ashley Moody was a prosecutor herself and joins us next on Sunday Night in America.
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3: President Trump is committed to restoring a very simple but important principle. If you kill Americans, we will pursue you, no matter who you are, no matter what title you hold, and in this case, no matter how much time has passed.
4: Welcome back to Sunday Night America. There is no statute of limitations on the truth. That said, 30 years is a long time to wait for justice. So why the delay? Former Cuban leader Raul Castro has finally been indicted for his alleged role in the state-sponsored act of homicide. In 1996, Cuban jets shot down two civilian aircraft over international waters, killing four American pilots. Florida Senator Ashley Moody, alongside AG Todd Blanche, unsealed the indictment charging Castro with four counts of murder. Joining is the senator herself. Welcome, former prosecutor, now senator. Sometimes the evidence isn't there to get an indictment, and sometimes the evidence is there, but the will to proceed is not. Why now, after 30 years, and not sooner?
5: Well, you know, 3 months ago, I stood with the families of those who lost loved ones in those murders 30 years ago, and I said, this isn't a whodunit case. This isn't a cold case. We know exactly who ordered the shoot down of these two jets, of these American citizens, and the hot case just needs to be put together and indicted. And I am so proud of Jason Quiñones, the U.S. Attorney for the Southern District of Florida, who, with his team, went back and pulled together this case, looking at old trial transcripts, bringing together witnesses in front of a grand jury. And you know this. This is a grand jury that returned this indictment. You pull from the community. This is a community that comes together. It's, you know, not Republicans, not Democrats. It's people that come together to judge evidence and determine whether or not an indictment is merited. And they said, yes, it was. And proud of that team down there in South Florida to finally deliver justice. And you nailed it. It's not just good casework. It's not just determined prosecutors. It's an administration willing to be bold and brave and do the right thing and hold people accountable. And, you know, past administrations might have traveled down to Cuba and gone to baseball games. Others might have eased banking restrictions and other sanctions and coddled these communists, one of them a murderer. And so it's time that we really got accountability for these families and that justice was delivered. Proud to have been there to make that announcement.
4: Senator, Cuba is not likely to extradite Castro. However, John Lee Ratcliffe, the FBI, and our military have been known to serve arrest warrants lately, like Nicolas Maduro. Do we think we're going to have to go get Castro to bring him for his initial appearance or arraignment?
5: Well, I can tell you, as a former federal prosecutor, you know, prior to becoming a judge and the attorney general of Florida and now a U.S. senator, I was, in fact, a federal prosecutor. And you know, the first step in any criminal case is the indictment. Now they are going to have to serve an arrest warrant and get someone that has been charged in our country so that they can face prosecution. And there's a whole method and a lot of ways that you do that. That will be the next step. I can tell you, as someone who's had to work through that DOJ process to get that done, that is extensive. And they will have to work with our State Department and others. And it's, you know, I'm really glad to know we have this president and these folks working with him in this administration. They're going to make that call and determine how they're going to proceed and get that done. But now you've got a DOJ, a U.S. attorney, and an administration that all seems to be on the same page. And that's really important and something we haven't had in the past.
4: If memory serves, the Secretary of State is also a Florida lawyer as well. So Florida is all over on top of this case. Let me ask you about Cuba generally. What do you think is going to happen next in Cuba? That country is so much

0: closer geographically to us than Iran or Venezuela. And I get the feeling something's going to happen, but I don't know what.
1: You know, Cuba sits 90 miles off the coast of Florida. We have a Cuban-American community in South Florida that understands firsthand the need to fiercely defend freedom and protect freedom at every generation. Look, we're about to celebrate the 250th birthday of the United States of America. We're celebrating Memorial Day on tomorrow. Everybody that gave all to protect the freedom that's offered by this amazing experiment of our country. And now we have folks in Florida that are saying, look at what happened to our country. Look at what happened when you have a regime that seizes the independence of the country and oppresses its own people. I'm telling you, there's a reason Florida is the beating heart of freedom, and a large part of that is the enthusiasm and fierce protection of those Cuban Americans of that. And I am so proud to represent that state as their United States Senator.
0: Senator, thank you to you and H.E. Blanche for giving these families a long-awaited day in court and hopefully justice at the end of a plea or a trial. Happy Memorial Day weekend to you, and thank you for joining us.
1: Great to be with you. Thank you.
0: Yes, ma'am. Up next, we honor those who gave their lives, even in wars they may not have agreed with. Those who fought and died, even for those who disagreed with them. Memorial Day with a family who paid the steepest price.
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0: Welcome back to Sunday Night in America. If we're lucky, we'll be around July 4th to celebrate 250 years, and we should celebrate. It's a remarkable achievement made possible by women and men, many of whom will not be able to celebrate with us. It's one thing to fight or die for someone or something you wholeheartedly believe in. What if you're called to fight and die for people or ideas you don't like or even agree with? But that is the American soldier. They salute smartly, they go where they're sent. The military may be the least democratic part of our democracy. And yet there would be no democracy without soldiers willing to serve and sacrifice for decisions made by other people. There will be time to celebrate come July. For this weekend, it's quiet reflection, remembering those who lost their lives in faraway places doing what others sent them to do. So for all those who died in service, for all those whose last breath was drawn on foreign soil, far removed from the people and places they loved, this weekend is for you. Joining us are the parents of Staff Sergeant Taylor Hoover, killed in 2021 in the Afghanistan withdrawal. Kelly Barnett and Darren Hoover, words, I do not have the words to adequately express our sympathy. First, Kelly, to you, tell us about Taylor.
1: Oh, what a glorious creature. Taylor had a quiet reverence about him. The main thing that I like to tell people that I want them to remember him by is that he always made people feel seen and heard and valued. That was Taylor.
0: Darren, what drew Taylor to want to wear the uniform of his country?
2: Well, first of all, thanks for having us.
0: Yes.
2: The thing that first drew him, you know, Kelly tells a story of when he was little and playing with those, you know, the little plastic Army guys, except those guys weren't Army. Those were always Marines. It's always been the Marine Corps. And then fast forward to 2001, September 11th. Taylor had stayed home from, we kept him home from school that day, and he watched the towers come down. And he said in that moment that he was going to be a Marine and he was going to join. You know, at 11 years old, we're thinking, well, okay, you know, we've got some time. And then fast forward to high school, and they've got recruiters coming around, and that was all she wrote. They come in their, you know, their nice dress uniforms and everything, And that was it. That put him over the top, and he wanted to serve.
0: Kelly, Memorial Day has changed forever for both of you. Every day has changed forever for both of you, including July 4th. What would Taylor tell us about his country and why he served, if he were able to tell us?
1: He would tell you to be the people worth dying for. He loved his country so much. The brotherhood that the Marine Corps brought him, that was his life. He loved it. He loved the men he served with. He loved his family. He loved his great country. He loved his Lord and Savior. And he would tell us to all to do what we're supposed to do, to be the kind of people that are worth dying for.
0: Darren, what would you want those making decisions about war? Oftentimes, those decisions are made in the comfort of their own country and their own office, but the decision to wage war or conflict, what would you want them to know from the heart and the mind of a parent who lost a child?
2: That's a good question. And it's one we ponder over quite heavily since Taylor was taken from us. Take the fighting out of the hands of politicians. No more. Let them, per law, declare war and end it right there. Let the War Department take over. Keep their hands out of it. Let the war fighters do what they were trained to do. When they step in, like you said, from their office, they're not on the ground. Many of them may not have been on the ground ever, but worked their way up.

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1: Welcome to Fox News Live. I'm Ashley Strohmeyer in New York. The risk of a major explosion at a Southern California aerospace plant is potentially lower. This after authorities say they found a crack in an overheating storage tank that could help relieve pressure. The tank started failing Thursday, forcing about 50,000 people to evacuate. Firefighters have been spraying the tank with water to cool the chemicals inside. Now, that plant is located about 40 miles south of Los Angeles. And the bystander caught in the middle of an exchange of gunfire outside the White House remains in serious condition. Investigators say 21-year-old Nasser Best shot towards a White House security checkpoint Saturday evening. Secret Service agents returned fire, and it is still not clear whose bullet hit the bystander. Best died at the hospital. President Trump was at the White House during the shooting. I'm Ashley Strohmeyer. Back to you Sunday night in America.

0: just leave them alone. Let their leaders, let the generals on down make those decisions and let them do what needs to be done in order to win this. Don't handcuff them anymore. We can't have them going back and forth. Well, Washington wants this, or the War Department wants this. It can't be that way. Give them what they need, what your end goal is. Let them be. Let them fight.
1: Well, to both of you, I think Memorial Day is best spent making sure that if we were talking to those men and women who have lost their lives and we were to ask, was it worth it? Are we worth it? Is this country what you fought and died for? That the answer would be yes. That would be the greatest Memorial Day gift we could give them, is to become what they fought and died for us to become. I don't have the words to express our condolences, so I'll just say, on behalf of a grateful nation, thank you and your son for what he gave us, and I'll be thinking about you on Memorial Day.
2: Thank you.
0: Appreciate it. Thank you.
1: Kerry Sinise has long championed those who served and sacrificed. His foundation supports families and veterans, providing meals and housing and medical expenses and mental health services and whatever else they need. And he joins us now. Welcome, sir. Of all the worthwhile causes to pursue, why this one? Where does your passion for military and first responders come from?
3: Well, thanks for having me, Trey. It's great to be here. I have a lot of veterans in my family, so it kind of starts there. My grandfather served in the Army in World War One. My great uncle, World War One. My grandfather married my grandmother. She was an Army nurse, and they had three sons. They all served, two in World War II, and my dad served in the Navy during Korea. And then my wife saw the family, many veterans, including Vietnam veterans. And I remember all too well what it was like for our Vietnam veterans to come home and not have any support. In fact, the country had turned its back on them. And when we started deploying to Iraq and Afghanistan after September 11, 2001, I felt called to just try to do whatever I could to support the men and women who were serving our country, responding to that attack. And that has just kind of snowballed into a major effort through the Gary Sinise Foundation.
1: I want you to help us help you. What's the most practical or tangible need for these service members or their families?
3: You know, I think just acknowledgement and awareness and remembrance that we have men and women out there each and every day who are serving our country, and they don't ask for much and they don't get a lot of attention unless there's some catastrophic thing that happens. Today I was at Walter Reed and I met several of our wounded service members who were in Kuwait when those Iranian rockets came in. They're all struggling. They struggle quietly, but we have there are means and ways that we can all support. Many, many nonprofits out there, including mine, the Gary Sinise Foundation, many organizations that were started after September 11, 2001, when people started raising their hand, wanting to be a part of helping our service members through. So you can look at all those efforts. And I always tell people, look, there are national organizations like mine that you can support, the Gary Sinise Foundation, but you can also just look in your own neighborhood, your own community, your own town, your own state. There are veterans and military families in every single state and community in this country, and they serve quietly. Sometimes their families are left behind. Their service members are deployed, they're in harm's way, and the families are struggling. And we could do something to reach out and just put our arms around them and let them know that we appreciate them. And we don't forget that they're serving out there. These are, after all, our defenders. They're our freedom providers. Where would we be if nobody wanted to serve our country?
1: Mr. Sinise, you and your family have been fully immersed in this. What is something less obvious, something that those of us who maybe are not fully immersed and have not dedicated our lives to a foundation, what's something less obvious that you have noticed where need or aid is warranted?
3: You know, one of the programs that we have at the Gary Sinise Foundation focuses on the children of our fallen heroes. And we have thousands and thousands post September 11th, but also there are children of fallen Vietnam veterans. Now, remember what it was like during the Vietnam War when it was a divided time in our country. Our service members got swept under the rug. They fell into the shadows. So what happened to the children of our fallen heroes during the Vietnam War? And we try to support them as well as the children of our current active duty service members who fall in battle or fall to illness. You know, we have several who may have died because of cancer, for example. Yeah, and those families are left behind. And we try to do everything we can to make sure that we remember and honor and let them know that we're not going to forget about them simply because their service member may have died from an illness versus a combat-related injury or attack or something like that. So we have education programs at the Gary Sinise Foundation just simply trying to teach people that our service members matter. And they're important to our country. And here we are, the 250th anniversary of our country. We can never forget the sacrifices that have been made over the years.
1: Well, bless them for serving us and bless you for serving and remembering them and for joining us on a Sunday night. Hope you have a good Memorial Day weekend.
3: I sure appreciate it. Thanks for having me.
1: Yes, sir. Thank you. Up next, AI is here, but is it here to stay, and can it be contained? How should graduates navigate the ever-changing job market? Mike Rowe tells us when we return.
2: I'm Sue Guzman. Secretary of State Marco Rubio, optimistic a peace deal may soon be worked out between the U.S. and Iran, saying Sunday night a pretty solid proposal is on the table. House Speaker Mike Johnson telling Fox and Friends Weekend that a peace deal will help Republicans keep control of Congress come November.
4: When this settles out, gas prices come back down to earth. That means your grocery prices come down again because of transport costs and all the rest. It's going to be a big factor. The kitchen table issues are going to decide the midterm.
2: We're learning more about the gunman shot dead by Secret Service agents after opening fire at the White House.
5: The suspects allegedly had multiple run-ins with the Secret Service and had a history of mental health issues. He was reportedly detained by Secret Service on June 26 last year for flagging down agents and making threats.
2: Fox's Madeline Rivera, the gunfire critically injuring a bystander. 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
27: Rise of artificial intelligence is the next industrial revolution.
28: AI is rewriting production as we sit here. I know it. Deal with it. Like I said, it's a tool.
29: Time it was the architects of artificial intelligence. Interesting.
1: Welcome back to Sunday Night in America. It sounds like those speeches really went over well. Note to self, if you're speaking at another commencement, do not tell the graduates a robot will take their job. Entry-level white-collar jobs are hard to find. Tech companies talk about automation. Young graduates question the career paths they envisioned. So where do we go to escape or navigate AI? I've actually never taken a lunch break with a robot. I've got some robotic friends, but not like a real robot. Joining us is CEO and founder of the Micro Works Foundation, Mike Rowe himself. Welcome, sir, from data centers to commencement addresses. It sounds like people are beginning to question the wisdom of a world run by automation. What do you think?
30: I think they're looking in their imaginary crystal balls and seeing an absolute level of uncertainty that is freaking them out. And I think it's as old as the human condition. We've been doing this since the Luddite Revolution, probably millennia before that. It's scary. I don't want to gloss over it. I don't want to pretend that an uncertain future isn't unsettling. But we've been here before. And the inevitability of what's coming is exactly that. There's a great scene in The Matrix. It was just on last night, and what Agent Smith has his arm around, you know, Neo's neck, and they're down there on the subway tracks, and he says, "Do you hear that, Mr. Anderson? You know, the train is coming." He says, "Do you hear that? It's the sound of inevitability." So, look, data centers are scary. AI is scary. It doesn't matter. It's coming. And nothing is going to stop it, Trey. It's not going to stop. We're in the competition of our lives. The smartest people I know in business today are talking very specifically about the next great infrastructure build out. It's a $10 trillion proposition, and it's already started, and it's going to take us into 2033. And we need a workforce that we do not have. And if you do want to see or take a little comfort in a future that is absolutely certainly going to matriculate before our wondering eyes, it's going to be the reinvigoration of the skilled trades. It's going to be a renaissance in electricians and plumbers and steam fitters and pipe fitters and mechanics and HVAC technicians and shipbuilders. You can put that one in caps. Linemen. All of these vocations are about to become in demand like never before. And I'm not saying everybody should run toward them, but I am waiting to see a long anticipated migration into these fields that have been conspicuously absent for the last two decades.
1: All right, Mike, I want to get some free career advice from you, even though I'm old. If I decided to go to college, are there certain majors I should look at? And if I opt for tech school, but I'm still interested in philosophy and psychology and literature, can I still get educated in that while I'm at tech school? So a two-part question.
30: I don't know of many technical schools right now that are falling back on a liberal arts background. And that's a shame, because that's precisely what's going to have to happen. I think a lot of our university system as it exists today, four-year schools, universities, they're going to want to pull in some hands-on training under the same roof. Likewise, I would love to see more tech schools embrace stoicism and Western civilization. And look, if we want our kids to be able to think critically, there's real value in liberal arts background. It's not really fair, in my view, to compare a liberal arts education to skilled training. They're really two sides of the same coin. But I think the trap we've fallen into is that we've separated those things for a long, long time. So those kids right there applauding and cheering, they've got their paper, they've got their credential, but the reality is most of them aren't trained for the jobs that exist right now. That's just a mismatch of skill. We can fix it, but it's going to take some doing.
1: And you're trying to do it. You call it a shameless plug, so I'm going to do it. MicroWorks Foundation. He's trying to help. He's trying to help kids go to school that otherwise can't. He's already helped a lot. It's not a shameless plug. It's real help. Mike Grohl, I hope you have a wonderful Memorial Day weekend. Thank you for joining us.
30: Thank you, Trey. $10 million waiting right now. 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MicroWorks.org.
1: Thank you, brother. Take care.
30: Anytime. You bet.
1: Coming up, we hear from you only on Sunday Night in America.
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1: Welcome back to Sunday Night in America. 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
10: Hi, Trey. My name is Gary. I'm from Jupiter, Florida. And I wanted to know, do you think that the high oil prices will hurt the Republicans in the next midterm elections?
1: Higher prices don't help, but the answer to whether they hurt is it depends. If Americans can see light at the end of the tunnel, they may be patient. If Americans believe their leaders feel and acknowledge their pain, voters may say, that's okay, now get to work fixing it. Higher prices rarely help. The question is whether

0: you can convince voters this is short term and things will be even better when we emerge on the other side, but you have to acknowledge the pain and reality of today. Next, a question from Emily.
1: Hi, Trey. I'm Emily from Uniontown, Pennsylvania. My question for you is, what do TV shows get wrong about lawyers?
0: Absolutely everything. Nothing in court is accurate on TV, and almost nothing out of court is accurate on TV. Out of court lawyers are on the phone, meeting clients, witnesses, agents, reading, writing. In court, TV is so wrong, it is unwatchable. It gives me a migraine, and then I yell at the TV, which gives my wife a headache. Direct examination wins cases, but it's not exciting, so it doesn't get shown on TV. Cross-examination can be exciting, but there are very few Perry Mason moments. Matthew McConaughey in A Time to Kill did a good job in his closing argument. If you're looking for authenticity, there's a foreign miniseries called The Investigation, and there's a miniseries called Presumed Innocent. Otherwise, go to your local courthouse and watch a real trial. If you have a question, find us online at Gowdy America or email us at GowdyAmerica@fox.com. Thank you for spending part of your Sunday with us. Hope you have a great week ahead. Special thoughts to those who lost loved ones in service to our country, and good night from South Carolina.
2: I'm Gianna Gelosi with your Fox True Crime Minute. New court filings in an Iowa murder case offer a glimpse of the prosecution's evidence in a fatal shooting that shook the real estate industry 15 years ago. 53-year-old Kristen Ramsey was arrested last month for first-degree murder in the April 2011 death of Ashley Auckland. Auckland was working an open house at a model townhouse when she was shot in the face and the chest at close range. Court documents say a woman who was in the neighboring townhome said she heard two loud noises a few seconds apart, then saw Ramsey by the model home's front door before she was seen by her car talking on her phone. The filings show that call was to an employee of the company that owned the development. At the time, Ramsey was a sales manager. After Ramsey drove off erratically, the witness went to the home and found Auckland unresponsive. Two search warrants were executed at Ramsey's home, including one carried out less than a month after the shooting. In both cases, the document says authorities found guns, illegal substances, and posters threatening violence. There's more on the story at foxnews.com or subscribe to the Fox True Crime Podcast. I'm Gianna Gelosi with your Fox True Crime Minute.
3: This is Fox on Justice. The nation's capital seeing a sharp decrease in crime over the past year after President Trump deployed the National Guard and as the country gets ready to celebrate its 250th birthday. Here are the numbers. A 52% drop in homicide, robbery down 23%, and a 56% decrease in motor vehicle theft. Officials say one area of concern, a spate of brawls in the city known as teen takeovers. Trump's U.S. attorney in D.C., Jeanine Pirro, said many teens need to be treated like adults.
4: The problem is that they don't believe that these young people need to be treated as criminals. They are committing adult crimes.
3: The decrease in crime follows a nationwide trend since President Trump returned to office. The murder rate is now the lowest since 1900. President Trump says the reduction in crime is largely thanks to his border policies. Lucas Tomlinson, Fox News.
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6: Not in a rush for a peace deal. Fox News, I'm Sue Guzman. President Trump says the deal to end the conflict with Iran is nearly finalized. But as we hear from Fox's Ashley Hogan, the president is not in a rush and vows to take his time to achieve results.
7: One senior administration official tells Fox the deal is 95% of the way there, but that this is not something that will happen today or tomorrow. And that source telling Fox that the president says that could mean 5, 6, or 7 days. President Trump says that these negotiations are proceeding. He told his team not to rush. And if he makes a deal with Iran, it would be one that is unlike what the Obama administration had made in the past. So this source also telling Fox that they see this as an opportunity to bring down the costs for Americans at the same time, ensure that Iran does not have a nuclear capability in the future.
6: Iran will reportedly reopen the Strait of Hormuz as part of the deal, although Iranian state media is casting doubt on that. In exchange, the U.S. will reportedly end its blockade of Iranian ports. President Trump says any deal must include removing Iran's stockpile of enriched uranium. Firefighters working to prevent a a crisis as

0: A chemical tank at GKN Aerospace Transparency Systems plant could explode as pressure is building inside. Thousands of residents ordered to evacuate. We have more from Fox's Ashley Strohmeyer.
1: The risk of a major explosion at a Southern California aerospace plant is potentially lower. This after authorities say they found a crack in an overheating storage tank that could help relieve pressure. The tank started failing Thursday, forcing about 50,000 people to evacuate. Firefighters have been spraying the tank with water to cool the chemicals inside. Now, that plant is located about 40 miles south of Los Angeles.
0: No injuries reported. Air monitoring tests have found pollution to be within normal limits, and residents have filed a lawsuit against the company Saturday out of concern for the value of their homes. 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
0: Ukrainian President Vladimir Zelensky says Russia used a powerful Oreshnik ballistic missile in a mass attack on Kyiv. This marks the third time the missile, which is capable of carrying nuclear or conventional warheads, has been used in Ukraine. At least four people were killed and more than 100 others injured. A lot of Americans are staying home this Memorial Day due to high gas prices.
5: Hawker Research found that 4 in 10 Americans won't travel anywhere this summer. Some who are hitting the road are skimping elsewhere.
6: The fun money goes towards the gas, I guess.
5: A Bank of America study found that nearly 10% of travelers are actually canceling a summer vacation because of high gas prices. The national average for a gallon of gas was at $4.55 at the start of the holiday weekend, according to AAA, compared to $3.19 last year. AAA is still predicting a record-breaking 45 million Americans will fly or drive this weekend. Airbnb says a third of summer travelers are staying closer to home to save, noting the trend of playcations, staying at cheaper fun spots like rural retreats. Caroline Shively, Fox News.
0: Swedish race car driver Felix Rosenqvist passed David Malukas on the last lap to win the Indy 500 at the Indianapolis Motor Speedway Sunday, the closest win in the race's history at 2/100ths of a second.
7: To be able to have a finish like that is just, I think that itself on any track is a massive win for me, but to do it here at Indy in front of this magical set of all these fans and a lot of Swedish fans as well.
0: Now, Rosenqvist was named IndyCar Rookie of the Year in 2019. 9-story building under construction in the city north of the Philippine capital collapsed, leaving at least one Malaysian tourist dead and 21 workers trapped. 24 were able to safely evacuate hundreds of people, and officers are assisting in those rescue efforts. The collapse occurred in a crowded neighborhood near a former U.S. Air Force base. I'm Sue Guzman. This is Fox News.
8: This is a Fox News alert. I'm Alicia Acuna. A lockdown at the White House has been lifted. This after a gunman allegedly fired at least 3 shots towards the White House. The U.S. Secret Service says they returned fire, killing him. A bystander was also struck in the exchange. The gunman never got inside the perimeter of the White House. The FBI is investigating, and all eyes also are on the Middle East. As President Trump says, a deal to end the war with Iran has been largely negotiated. He says final details are still being worked out between the U.S., Iran, and other countries. More details are expected soon. The agreement reportedly would reopen the Strait of Hormuz, ease restrictions on Iranian ports and assets. It would also begin at least a 30-day period for further talks on Iran's nuclear program, including the future of its enriched uranium stockpile. Stay with Fox News for the latest on all of these stories. Life, Liberty, and Levin starts now.

0: discuss his fantastic book, The Invisible Coup, How American Elites and Foreign Powers Use Immigration as a Weapon. Now, the book remains prescient as foreign enemies continue to try to influence our country through immigration. Why are we continuing to import people into this country who are anti-American, who want to see us fail, and are actively fueling division and weakening our country from within? It's a deadly serious issue, one that Peter Schweitzer and I delve into for the entire hour. Go. Peter, how are you, my friend?
1: I'm great, Mark. Thanks so much for having me on the program. I appreciate it.
0: It's my pleasure. You know, Peter Schweitzer, I thought I knew everything there was to know about immigration and these various elements involved in it. I now know I didn't know enough. In fact, I didn't know a whole lot. Even though I've studied this issue, you've done a tremendous amount of research with your team. You've laid this out, and I mean it, chapter and verse, how this is affecting the country. We see it today, what's happening in our cities. We see it the river to the sea crowd. We see it in Minneapolis. We see it in L.A. We see it all over the country. And you have laid this out, and the American people really need to understand this. So let's get started with your book, The Invisible Coup. First of all, you start off in the book, and you can see I've taken a lot of time going through it because it's a great book. It's a very important book. You start out talking about the foreign influences in our country, especially by enemies and adversaries that are trying to overthrow the nation from within. So as a general matter, what are you talking about there?
1: Well, Mark, we've had a very important and needed conversation about immigration in the United States, and that focus has been primarily on the effect on the economy, things like crime on our streets, how it influences our culture. Those are all super important, and the Trump administration deserves enormous credit for sealing the border. What this book is about is the weaponization of immigration. That is how foreign adversaries and neighbors like Mexico or countries like China or like the Muslim Brotherhood are using mass migration as a political weapon against us. So when somebody comes from Somalia or somebody comes from Mexico or somebody comes from China, they are bringing with them not only themselves, their family and their culture, they're also bringing with them political networks. And these political networks are hostile to the United States. I quote extensively in the book from people from all three of those areas how they view mass migration as a way of fundamentally transforming America. So we have sealed the border, which is vitally important, but these networks and these radicals continue to operate inside the United States. And as I document in the book, government officials from Mexico, individuals from China, from the Muslim Brotherhood, they are responsible for a lot of the chaos in our streets, the violent anti-ICE protests, the other protests that we've seen taking place. This is an organized effort to undermine America. So we need to think not just about immigration as an issue, but about weaponized immigration and how our foreign adversaries are using it against us.
0: And you were able to uncover, it's really quite amazing, various efforts, meetings overseas, meetings in this country with individuals from other countries strategizing how to do this over the course of the last several decades. I want to give the nation an example. What was the Sao Paulo Forum that took place? What was that all about? And by the way, ladies and gentlemen, this is just one little example. These things are happening, scores and scores of them. Go right ahead.
1: Yeah, so the Sao Paulo Forum was an entity formed among left-wing progressive groups in Latin America in the 1990s. It was founded by Fidel Castro, the dictator of Cuba, and Lula, who is the current president of Brazil. And the goal was to create a unified structure for progressives in South America and North America. So it involves all the left-wing groups from Latin America, as well as groups in North America like the Democratic Socialists of America, which Bernie Sanders and AOC are involved. They talk explicitly about how using mass migration is a way to transform and fundamentally reorient America. For example, Mark, one of the members of the Sao Paulo Forum is the Morena Party, the ruling party in Mexico. And I just want to read, if I can briefly, a couple of quotes from Mexican officials of how they view mass migration to the United States. This is a quote. We already know that the Mexican population in the United States reaches 39.9 million. We Mexicans are reclaiming our territory, end quote. That is a quote from a Mexican government report in December of 2024 by one of Sheinbaum's top aides, or a powerful Mexican senator who sits on the National Defense Committee, also of the ruling Morena Party. Mexicans are in our territories, California, Nevada, Texas, Utah, New Mexico, Arizona, Kansas, Oklahoma, Colorado, and Wyoming. We are going to take back the territory that was stolen from us. This is not just bravado, by the way, Mark. Mexico and these other governments have set up networks, infrastructures inside the United States to make that happen. So they don't view mass migration from Latin Latin America as just an economic phenomenon. They view it as a political one that is going to allow them to fundamentally change the United States by exerting sovereign control over large portions of the United States. And it's working to some extent, and it's only going to get worse unless we deal with it.
0: Mm-hmm. And they've got our enemy within, in our faculty, in the Democrat Party, in the media, that provide a forum, provide a voice, provide indoctrination for these foreign countries on what they're doing. In fact, you also say in here in this chapter, which is very important, about the president herself, that is Sheinbaum, she's suggesting rename North America Mexican America. After all, she explained, the American states of California, Arizona, Colorado were historically part of Mexico. She's part of this ideology, as you point out, and her words reflected the deeper reality. Below the surface, as you point out, Mexico's political elite have a profound cultural resentment toward the United States and a vision for radically changing American civilization through mass migration. So we have a nation south of the border that seeks to conquer us from within, and they have help from the Democrat Party that wants Mexicans, and not just Mexicans, people from all over the world in this country, legally, illegally, and eventually citizenship, birthright citizenship. So, you know, the Wall Street Journal, other entities used to talk about replacement theory, and they used to say that demonstrates racism and bigotry. When people like me, they used to accuse me of this, talking about replacement theory. It's not a theory, is it? It's a reality. That is, that they want to change the citizenry, the culture, the demographics, because we're not assimilating people in our colleges and universities and K through 12 anymore. It is a reality, isn't it, Peter Schweitzer?
1: Yes, it's absolutely a reality. And by the way, they tell us this is so. This is not a theory. I mean, I quote extensively in the book from foreign officials, from those in the United States as well, who see this as part of the strategy of shifting American culture. Look, for example, what's happened to labor unions. They have been wildly radicalized, especially those of the unskilled labor unions. Why? Because migrants came in that were part of foreign organizations, terrorist organizations like the FMLN. They seized control of these labor unions and radicalize them. And they openly claim credit for this. The Democratic Party itself has recognized that mass migration is an enormous electoral advantage for them. The first thing it does is it allows them to mint new voters. If you look at naturalization in the United States, by the way, I like immigration. My parents were immigrants, but this is weaponized immigration. The biggest years of naturalization of new immigrants in the United States have all been re-election years for Democrats. 1996, 2012 for Barack Obama, and 2024 for Joe Biden. Why is that? Because they know that new immigrants tend to vote 80-85% for Democrats. So what they did inside government those years, and they'll continue to try to do it in the future, is they dumbed down the rules for citizenship. They would ignore hundreds of thousands of documents related to criminal background checks on new immigrants. They wouldn't worry about language requirements. Why? Because they wanted to mint new voters, because it is a core constituency of the Democratic Party. So you have this alliance between foreign adversaries who want to undermine the United States and Democrats who domestically see this as an opportunity for they themselves to gain a political advantage. And it's been a hugely important one for them, Mark. That's why they're fighting so hard in the streets right now to prevent deportations.
0: 100%. They brought them here and they have no intention of letting them go. They're at war with ICE. They're at war with the Trump administration. They want the border open and they want the people who are here illegally. They don't care who they are, what they've done, what their numbers are, the impact on the economy, the impact on security. They intend to fight to keep them here, and they have effectively weaponized the Democrat Party constituent groups almost like a militia. And you can hear the governors, you can hear the mayors, you can hear the members of Congress all talk the same way with rhetoric that is intended to gaslight violence. This is the key. This will change the country forever. This book, The Invisible Coup, is absolutely critical to read. It is prescient. It is timely. And just to put a fine point on it, you explain in the book Mexico organizing militancy in America in Chapter 3. More than 60 people gathered in the white brick two-story building on the west end of Oklahoma City in late May. It was hot, but not because of the Oklahoma weather. America was amid the heated 2024 presidential election. And you go on and you say, among other subjects, the group was talking strategy about American politics, but in an unusual place. While they were in Oklahoma, they were in the Mexican consulate. Mexican consulate. Mexico had a lot to lose if the wrong person won the U.S. presidential election in November. They viewed the wrong person as President Trump. The group included Mexican diplomats from consulates all across the United States. So this was a plan, a plot, a strategy by official Mexico, was it not?
1: Exactly right. One of the, I think, shocking things that people discover from the book is that China and the United Kingdom have 6 and 7, respectively, consulates in the United States. Mexico has 53, and they are involved in our partisan politics, basically supporting Democrats, and they are interfering in our elections. And the meeting that you laid out took place in May of 2024. There were consular officials. These are Mexican diplomats from Los Angeles to Orlando who gathered in Oklahoma City. They were addressed by the Mexican foreign minister. Officials arrived from Mexico City, and the only other group of people at this meeting, Mark, were Democratic Party activists, organizers. And the conversation, I quote from the transcript, we got a copy of the transcript. The conversation included statements like, we helped to turn California from red to blue. We helped to turn Arizona from red to blue. We need to turn the rest of the country from red to blue. President Trump and Republicans are going to learn. If you F around, you're going to find out. In other words, it was a threat because of the immigration policies you're pushing. We, the government of Mexico, are going to mobilize our resources to try to defeat you. As far as I'm concerned, Mark, they should not have 53 consulates. We should kick these diplomats out that are engaging in these partisan political activities. And this infrastructure is also involved in supporting violent protests in the United States, these same consulates.
0: You sure is that right? More with Peter Schweizer on his book, The Invisible Coup, after the break. We'll be right back.
2: In America, cities and towns, flags will be placed on graves and cemeteries. 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
0: Welcome back, America. My buddy Peter Schweizer writes these incredible books delving into a wide array of topics, and this one has never been more important. Peter explains how the Biden open border policy continues to impact each state of our great nation. Go. Man, this is a great book, The Invisible Coup, How American Elites and Foreign Powers Use Immigration as a Weapon. You have these foreign countries working with radical groups, using their consulates,

0: using their contacts in America to change America from within, importing into the United States as many people as they can, particularly activists, particularly people who are effectively echoing what these governments want them to echo. We also have a Democrat Party in our country that opens the borders wide. It did under Biden. It has before, to bring in as many people as they can from these other societies and countries, working with our government, and under Biden, actually flying people into our country. They didn't have to come to our border. We went to their country, and we brought them into our country. Now they're fighting like hell to make sure that we cannot deport any of them, even though federal immigration law says to deport them. And I want America to understand the Democrat Party wants to take over the country, using these people who are in the country, among others, using their children who become citizens if the United States Supreme Court doesn't rule the proper way. And that is what they are doing. You can see it in New York City. You can see it in parts of Texas and New Jersey and Michigan. It is happening. You can see California, once a bright red state, is a bright blue state. They want to do it to Texas and Florida. This is all part of a plan, not a conspiracy. It is reality. Now, let's talk about additional factors that you raise in your book that are really incredible. Literally bringing Marxist activists into the country to work with other Marxist activists in our country, in our universities, in our streets, in the Democrat Party. And Barack Obama, among others, was perfectly happy to welcome them. Tell us about that.
1: Yeah, the sanctuary movement started in the 1980s as a result of the civil wars taking place in Central America. And the sanctuary movement presented itself and still does today with sanctuary cities, et cetera, as just humanitarian. We accept any refugee with open arms. Well, when you actually look at what the people who run these entities actually say, you get a different story. They're quite explicit that who they want coming in and the people that they are going to cater to are hardcore activists that are linked to Marxist movements, whether that's the FMLN, which was the terrorist Marxist insurgency in El Salvador, which killed American soldiers, or whether that is the Nicaraguan government. Those are the people that get favor. And because they are radicalized, because they are battle hardened, because they are anti-American in their outlook, and there's no subtlety in their outlook, they came to take over a lot of activist organizations and labor unions. In fact, in the 2008 Barack Obama election, they were vitally important. They were the backbone of activism. And as a result, when Barack Obama became president, he actually issued an executive order that got rid of the restriction on allowing FMLN members to come to the United States, become naturalized citizens. They have been barred from doing so previously under every previous president because it's a terrorist organization which has killed American soldiers. Barack Obama rewarded them by getting rid of that restriction. And this continues. You have officials talking about that up to the present day. So I would encourage people, when you look at what's happening on the streets of America, you're going to notice that there are a lot of people that are there that were from overseas. They don't even necessarily speak English. A lot of them are hardcore activists who have been imported into the country, and this is their job, to transform America through radical, violent political action.
0: And you have an entire chapter on this called Importing the Revolution. And you also say here, other radical foreign movements have also discovered that America could be a fertile ground for their causes, and opportunistic Americans have happily joined them in creating conditions for their own destruction. We've talked about Marxism. I've been talking about now a long time, the Marxist-Islamist fusion, the access. So you have the Marxists and the Islamists. Same thing happening with respect to Islamists as well?
1: Yes, 100%. You know, a lot of people look at 9/11 and they're familiar with Al-Qaeda and the role that they played in those attacks. There's another organization that people have ignored. And the fact is that Osama bin Laden and Khalid Sheikh Mohammed, who was the mastermind behind 9/11, were also both members of the Muslim Brotherhood. And the Muslim Brotherhood continues to operate in the United States through affiliates, through spin-off organizations. And they view mass migration in the same way as the radical Marxists do. And they have used their foothold in America through this migration system to bankroll political campaigns. And Marcus,

0: Important to point out, they don't view assimilation as the goal. Let me, if I can, just quote again. This is from the Florida Director of Care, who you've talked about many times. In 2025, this is what he told Muslims. How do we even justify living here? I mean, why are we living here? Have we asked ourselves this question, why we are living in the United States? The only answer I believe is excusable and justifiable is if we are living here to shift the country's political and spiritual direction together. They're not here to assimilate. They're not here to become part of the American dream. They're here because they want to transform the country, and they view mass migration as a way to do that.
1: Up next, we'll dig deeper into the Muslim Brotherhood. We'll be right back.
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0: The only answer, I believe, is excusable and justifiable is if we are living here to shift the country's political and spiritual direction together. They're not here to assimilate. They're not here to become part of the American dream. They're here because they want to transform the country, and they view mass migration as a way to do that.
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8: This is a Fox News alert. I'm Alicia Acuna. A lockdown at the White House has been lifted. This after a gunman allegedly fired at least three shots toward the White House at a checkpoint. The U.S. Secret Service says they returned fire, killing him. A bystander was also struck in the exchange. The gunman never got inside the perimeter of the White House. The FBI is investigating. Now all eyes are on the Middle East as President Trump says a deal to end the war with Iran has been largely negotiated. He says final details are still being worked out between the U.S., Iran, and other countries. More details are expected soon. The agreement reportedly would reopen the Strait of Hormuz, ease restrictions on Iranian ports and assets. It would also begin at least a 30-day period for further talks on Iran's nuclear program, including the future of its enriched uranium stockpile. Stay with Fox News for the latest on these stories.
9: Welcome back, America. In his latest book, Peter Schweizer explains how our foreign adversaries are trying to destroy America from within and how the Democrats encourage it. It was an instant number one New York Times bestseller. And tonight, we're revisiting the important discussion. Go.
10: We're talking with the great Peter Schweizer. There's nobody better. He's a real journalist, an investigative journalist. He's also a patriot. Which many journalists are not. The book is called The Invisible Coup. The American elites and foreign powers use immigration as a weapon. You know, apart from what Donald Trump is doing and people who are in his administration and others who support him, we literally do have this enemy within, in the Democrat Party, in the media, and now these foreign activists who are trying to take down this country. And you see a fusion between the Marxists and the

0: Islamists. The big umbrella group is the Democrat Party. You see the mayors and the governors giving them cover, telling the local cops not to help deport people who are here illegally. You see the drumbeat of propaganda from the Democrats and from their professors and their usual surrogates going on and on. But I want to dig a little bit further into this Muslim Brotherhood. Number one, one of the biggest supporters of the Muslim Brotherhood is the government of Qatar. And Qatar is pouring billions and billions of dollars into this country in every aspect of our society and culture, in every aspect of our politics and our legal system. And it is doing so at a rate that no other country, even communist China, can't keep up with them. I want to point this out in your book. It says in the United States, the Muslim Brotherhood operates through several groups. So they create all these front groups, making it much more complicated and difficult to track them, that they have founded and or funded, such as the Islamic Society of North America, and that's only one of dozens, launched in 1981, which describes itself as an umbrella organization for Muslims in North America, quote, to advance the cause of Islam and service Muslims in North America so as to enable them to adopt Islam as a complete way of life. So there is no compatibility with other faiths. There is no compatibility with the American founding, the Declaration, the Constitution, the Bill of Rights, and all the rest of it. This is about conquering the West, right? It's not about assimilation into the West. And the West, including the United States internally, has become so weak, and the teachers' unions and the rest of them, that we don't teach Americanism and American patriotism. We trash our founding, we trash our country, that makes us soft. So these entities that come into the country, working with other entities in the country, really have an easy time of it. You write, the Muslim Brotherhood has other groups under its control, such as the Muslim Students Association, which actively recruits students on college campuses. Would you agree then, when we see these riots, when we see what's happening with ICE, when we see what's happening with our universities and colleges, when we see what's happening at school board meetings, none of this is spontaneous. It's all organized and tactical, isn't it?
1: Yeah, it's an attempt to execute a coup against the United States. That's why I titled the book, The Invisible Coup. And what's invisible are these structures until now. Look, Mark, back in 2007, Che Guevara's son and daughter, who were grown adults, went to Tehran to meet with the mullahs. And the meeting got off to a rough start. They debated the existence of God, but they came out of the meeting unified by one thing, which is they both wanted to see the destruction of America, the destruction of the United States. So the Islamists, the progressive left, the Mexican government, the Chinese government, they all want different things. But guess what? The one thing they want is the destruction of the United States. They will split up the spoils later on. That's what we need to understand. So when there are anti-ICE protests in Minneapolis, when there are violent protests in California that seem to involve, say, Hispanic migrants, Islamists are completely in favor of fueling and aiding and abetting those violent protests. And they do because they see it as ultimately bringing down the American empire. And that's what we need to understand here. These are not spontaneous. These are confrontations that are designed to happen. They involve government officials. One of the things I have in the book are numerous examples where I name Mexican government officials that live inside the United States that are organizing violent protests that, by the way, are so-called pro-Palestinian protests. Why are Mexican officials involved in pro-Palestinian protests? Because the common enemy is the United States and Western civilization. So we need to understand that. And I think, as I said earlier, we're having a discussion about immigration, which is vitally important. The Trump administration has done so much great work here, but we need to take it a step further and realize we are dealing with weaponized migration that's not spontaneous. It's not just about economics and jobs. It is about an attempted takeover of the United States through mass migration.
0: More with the great Peter Schweizer after the break. We'll be right back.
2: I'm Greg Gutfeld, and this is season two of What Did I Miss?
3: We locked contestants away for months. No phone, no TV. Now they're back in the real world, and they have to answer one simple question. What's real and what's fake? Hollywood agents want to rep an AI actress. America's halftime show was entirely in Spanish.
2: Money.
3: The U.S. invaded Greenland. Well, for now.
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2: Fox News. I'm Deborah Valentine. Fox News learning that a peace agreement with Iran is 95% complete. More from Fox's Ashley Webster in Tel Aviv.
3: So according to Axios, both countries would sign a memorandum of understanding that would last 60 days but could be extended. And during that period, the Strait of Hormuz would be open with no tolls and Iran would agree to clear any mines that it has deployed.
2: In exchange, the U.S. would lift its blockade of Iranian ports and unfreeze Tehran's assets. The two countries would continue negotiations over Tehran's nuclear capabilities. Annual services taking place at Arlington National Cemetery this Memorial Day.
4: This is tradition for the commander-in-chief. President Trump will lead a wreath-laying ceremony at the Tomb of the Unknown Soldier at Arlington National Cemetery in Virginia.
2: Fox's Jared Halpern reporting. 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
13: 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Tonight we're talking to Peter Schweizer about how our foreign enemies are infiltrating our schools, our media, even our government. Now, we can't sit back and allow other nations to attempt to destroy us from within. Go.
14: Peter Schweizer, we have all these countries trying to destroy America, trying to get

0: footholds inside the United States. So do we respond to that with isolationism? Do we respond with that by saying Fortress America? Do we respond with that by saying what happens 8,000 miles away is none of our business, it's far away and so forth and so on? Let's take an example, Iran. Iran spreads terrorism. Iran's tried to assassinate our president. Iran has a foothold in our country. Iran's domestic allies in our country are working for Iran. They've got podcasters defending them. They've got influencers, so-called, defending them. The same people who support Qatar and the Muslim Brotherhood. This, in many respects, is part of the same thing, is it not?
1: Yeah, it's connected, Mark. And look, America first does not mean America only. That's just a simple fact. We live in an environment where foreign governments and foreign movements are attacking the United States, not overseas, on our own soil. And you can't simply say, well, we won't get involved, the problem will go away. The problem won't go away. The problem continues to occur. And Iran is a prime example of that. I mean, as I talk about in the book, Iran is very much, in terms of its propaganda, in terms of its apparatus in the United States, they support the political agenda that they're trying to advance. Why does Iran want open borders? They want open borders, and their propaganda pushes open borders because they know it's to the detriment of the larger country. And they know that the Muslim Brotherhood operations inside the United States are going to weaken us internally and allow them to further lead to the corrosion of Western civilization. So it's all of a type. And the notion that we can just sort of separate ourselves is you know, it's political science 101. It's not even that. It's worse than that. So what we have to awaken to as a country is the fact that what is happening inside of our borders is being determined in terms of violent activities, violent crime, political operations is being determined by our adversaries overseas. And the way that we have to deal with that is make sure that our adversaries don't succeed by holding them into account.
0: I mean, your book is laced full of examples where you have foreign officials and foreign governments colluding and conspiring in our country, outside our country, to destroy our country, to take the riches from our country, to take jobs from our country, to destroy the Judeo-Christian belief system, and on and on and on. And this idea, Reagan used to attack this idea of Fortress America. And that doesn't mean you intervene all over the world, but the idea that you keep talking about foreign wars and the American people are tired of it. There's an internal war going on right now against the United States from China, from Iran, from Qatar, from Mexico, from Nicaragua, there was from Venezuela. And the idea that we're going to put our head in the sand and pretend, well, with slogans, oh, forever wars, oh, interventionists. We have to be smart and prudential. But if we do that, we're finished, aren't we?
1: Yeah, we are finished. I mean, let me just give you one small example. I have it in the book, but it explains what's going on. Mamdani's election in New York City. Who is cheering that? The government of Iran through propaganda. I quote in the book, Hezbollah said, oh, his election in mayor of New York is fantastic. This will give him a political future. And they talk about the fact that Mamdani could, in a future administration, become secretary of the Department of Homeland Security. Now, why would a terrorist organization want Zohan Mamdani to be the head of Homeland Security in the United States? The answer is pretty obvious. So we need to wake up to the fact that what's happening overseas matters. Doesn't mean we intervene everywhere, but it means we need to be paying attention. And those entities that are meddling in our politics, we need to make sure that we hit back and they stop trying to subvert our country.
0: Next up, birthright citizenship. We'll be right back.
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0: Welcome back to this special edition of Life, Liberty, and Levin. Our enemies are trying to transform and destroy our country through immigration. So how does birthright citizenship play into that? Go. What's so important, Mr. and Mrs. America, is getting you this information, the opportunity to read a book like this, because you're not getting this information. In fact, Peter Schwartz, with people saying, we're focused too much on foreign policy. We got to focus on domestic policy. This is domestic policy, what foreign governments are doing to us and so forth and so on, immigration and so on. And you have a very important chapter, Chapter 8, Transforming America, and you talk about liberation theology. What's liberation theology?
1: Well, liberation theology is a radical Marxist, and they say it's Marxist, theological principle that has been developed within the Catholic Church primarily, that says that when Jesus talks about the transformation of our lives, meaning spiritually, that what we, it actually should mean the transformation of societies along a Marxist line. So this is a rejection of the Judeo-Christian tradition in the United States and an avowedly Marxist one. And as I point out in the book, the Catholic Church's movement to encouraging and pushing mass migration in Latin America is a direct result of liberation theology. Pope Francis was a huge advocate of this. I quote his mentors in the book explaining why he was an adherent of liberation theology. And that, I think, is the reason why he took the extreme position he took on mass migration and argued that the West should absorb as many migrants as possible and that it's immoral to prevent people from coming into your country whenever they want to. So the Catholic Church plays an important role here. So do a lot of other Christian-based NGOs that adopt the position that we need mass migration because it's going to have a transformative effect on American society. And in their mind, transformative is good. And they speak openly, Mark, about the fact that people that come from the developing world, they're less individualistic. They're more prone to listen to authority. They're more prone to engage in other social causes. They're less selfish. They actually profile people from the developing world and see them as mechanisms and tools for leading to the greater collectivization and socialism in the United States. They're that explicit about it. So we need to wake up to the fact that these ideas are permeating these institutions, higher education, the Catholic Church, these NGOs. That's what's driving their embrace of mass migration. Again, it's not me saying it. I quote them as saying it. That's what is part of their mass migration agenda, and we need to reject it. It's not humanitarian. It's tied up in political power, in advancing political power through mass migration into the United States, and then radicalizing the migrants once they are here. They don't want them to assimilate. They don't want them to adopt the American dream. They want them to carry their collectivist ideas and transform our country.
0: Birthright citizenship is not in the Constitution. It's not in any statute. It's been imposed on the public, basically from the bureaucracy. Now people insist that it is a fact, that it's chiseled in granite. Actually, it's the 11th commandment, chiseled right there with the other 10. And in fact, it has no basis in law or the Constitution. So the extent to which the Supreme Court either passes on this or claims that there is some idea of birthright citizenship, that would be extremely dire.

0: wouldn't it?
1: It's vital, Mark. And here's what I think a lot of people don't appreciate and understand. China, for example, has created an industrial model for birthright citizenship. This is organized. The Chinese government talks about it in government newspapers. You have a right to have this in the United States. They allow companies to create these services. We have no idea how many foreign nationals are engaging in birthright citizenship in the United States because we don't collect information on the nationality of the parents. We just say the child is born, here's a birth certificate. China has looked at this, and the Chinese estimates are stunning, Mark. The Chinese government believes that over the last 13 years, each year, 100,000 Chinese nationals have been born in the United States. What that means, Mark, is there are more than a million U.S. citizens, I'll put that in air quotes, that were born here, but they're children of the Chinese elite that are growing up in China. And when they turn 18, they're going to be able to vote. They're going to be able to get government jobs. And let's remember the 2016 election where Donald Trump beat Hillary Clinton. That race was settled by 80,000 votes. So this is a huge national security threat. And birthright citizenship, it's not random. It's organized. And the Chinese have an industrial model for carrying it out.
0: And so do the Islamists. You've had imams over the decades that have talked about conquering the West through immigration, through population, you know, advancement and so forth and so on. So if somebody's here, an illegal alien, say from Qatar or Saudi Arabia or someplace like that, and they come into the country illegally and they have large families, 10 kids, 11 kids, and the Supreme Court upholds birthright citizenship, then all those children are automatically American citizens. We're one of the few countries that do this because it's suicide. Let me tell you, folks, you need to get this book. This is a absolutely crucial book, and I'm not kidding. I'll have a final word to share with you this Saturday before Memorial Day when we return. We'll be right back.
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17: I'm Gianna Gelosi with your Fox True Crime Minute. New court filings in an Iowa murder case offer a glimpse of the prosecution's evidence in a fatal shooting that shook the real estate industry 15 years ago. 53-year-old Kristen Ramsey was arrested last month for first-degree murder in the April 2011 death of Ashley Auckland. Auckland was working an open house at a model townhouse when she was shot in the face and the chest at close range. Court documents say a woman who was in the neighboring townhome said she heard two loud noises a few seconds apart, then saw Ramsey by the model home's front door before she was seen by her car talking on her phone. The filings show that call was to an employee of the company that owned the development. At the time, Ramsey was a sales manager. After Ramsey drove off erratically, the witness went to the home and found Auckland unresponsive. Two search warrants were executed at Ramsey's home, including one carried out less than a month after the shooting. In both cases, the document says authorities found guns, illegal substances, and posters threatening violence. There's more on the story at foxnews.com.
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2: Welcome back, America. We wouldn't have all these problems with people coming into the country who shouldn't be here, including those who want to assimilate, those who seek to destroy our country, those who are spies for other countries and so forth and so on, if it wasn't for the Democrat Party. This has been the agenda of the Democrat Party. So the complication is, what's daunting is, how do we fix this when we have one party that's working for the enemy? And I mean exactly what I just said. How do we fix it? Well, we have to be bold, and we have to be strong, and we have to be aggressive. And the president is all those things. But he needs our help. We need to be more. And that is, the entire institution of government and all the bureaucracy needs to be focused on removing people, whatever it takes, the best lawyers we can find, the best prosecutors we can find, and we ought to throw it all at them as hard as we can and as big as we can. I'll see you tomorrow on Life, Liberty, and Levin.
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3: Progress reported. I'm Deborah Valentine, Fox News. U.S. President Donald Trump says a proposed peace deal with Iran is 95% complete, although talks are continuing. U.S. Secretary of State Marco Rubio tells reporters before leaving New Delhi, India, that President Trump will not accept a bad deal from Tehran.
4: This issue, no one has done more, and no one has been more serious about the threat of a nuclear Iran than President Trump has been. And so I'm very confident, and we should all be very confident, that we're not going to have a, we're either going to have a good agreement, or we're going to have to deal with it another way. We'd prefer to have a good agreement.
3: It also calls for the easing of restrictions on Iran's frozen assets and reopening its ports. A 60-day period for negotiations over Tehran's nuclear program is also proposed. If completed, the peace deal would end the joint U.S. military operation with Tehran, which began on February 28th. Ukraine's president says 4 people have died and hundreds were injured following a Russian missile and drone attack. Fox's Stephanie Bennett reports from London.
5: Russia targeting locations across the country, but mainly hitting in Kyiv. Roughly 30 residential buildings were damaged, including schools, one of the capital's oldest food markets, the Chernobyl Museum, a water supply facility, and National Art Museum. Ukrainian officials say Russia fired 90 missiles and around 600 drones. Zelensky said Russia also used the hypersonic Oryshnik ballistic missile on a city 50 miles south of the capital. Now, Zelensky, he wrote on X earlier today, in part, quote, "We are doing our best to achieve peace and protect people, everything. It is important that Ukraine is not alone. Decisions are needed from the United States, from Europe, and others to make that old Oryshnik in Moscow finally utter the word peace."
3: The conflict began in February 2022. 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
3: Chicago, the latest U.S. city to deal with a violent teen takeover.
7: Five Chicago police officers were hospitalized early Sunday morning after being struck by an 18-year-old driver during a teen takeover on the city's west side. Hundreds of minors had gathered to shut down the street when the driver hit the officers, eventually crashing into a squad car. The teen is in custody and the officers are in good condition. Last week, hundreds of officers were called to break up fights at a teen takeover in Long Branch, New Jersey. And officials in Seaside Heights, New Jersey, are deploying a number of preventative measures this Memorial Day to try to keep the holiday violence free. Sue Guzman, Fox News.
3: President Trump pays tribute to America's fallen Monday at Arlington National Cemetery.
8: As is tradition for the Commander-in-Chief, President Trump will lead a wreath-laying ceremony at the Tomb of the Unknown Soldier at Arlington National Cemetery in Virginia. The president's Memorial Day speech comes as thousands of American soldiers, sailors, and airmen are deployed to the Middle East amid ongoing operations against Iran. 13 service members have been killed since the launch of Operation Epic Fury in February. President Trump says the war with Iran will be over soon. At the White House, Jared Halpern, Fox News.
3: Swedish racer Felix Rosenqvist passed David Malukas on the last lap to win the Indy 500 at Indianapolis Motor Speedway Sunday. It's the closest win in the race's history at 2/100th of a second. And Rosenqvist tells Fox's Garrett Tenney he's also celebrating another milestone, becoming a parent.
9: It was going to be tough to bring our baby Stella here, 16 days old. So we decided that they were going to be home. So I'm just so happy, even, becoming a father. That already then, I was like, whatever happens next, it's just a bonus.
3: Rosenqvist was named IndyCar Rookie of the Year in 2019. Alex Palou, last year's winner, finished seventh. I'm Deborah Valentine. This is Fox News.
10: Hi, everyone. I'm Brian Kilmeade. Welcome to One Nation on this Memorial Day weekend. Hope you're having a significant one. Coming up on tonight's show, it's truly special. Frank Siller, founder of Tarleton Tower, Landon Donovan, the greatest American soccer player ever, and Jake Steinfeld with a message about getting America into shape, his brand new project, and what it means. Meanwhile, first, a true reflection of what today is, Memorial Day weekend. It's not just a long weekend, an unofficial start of the summer. It's a deeply significant day of remembrance. It's a day we set aside to honor the men and women of the U.S. Armed Forces who made the ultimate sacrifice in defense of our country. These are individuals who gave their lives, not for recognition, not for a reward, but for a sense of duty, sense of patriotism, a love of country. Now, the origins of Memorial Day date back to the aftermath of the Civil War, when communities began holding springtime tributes to honor fallen soldiers by decorating their graves. It became an official federal holiday in 1971, and it is now observed annually on the last Monday in May. Now, since the founding of our nation, more than 1.3 million American service members have died in wars. Every one of those lives represents a story of courage, of sacrifice, of service. And even today, that sacrifice continues, with at least 13 American service members having lost their lives in the line of duty serving this year. As our nation prepares to mark America 250, the 250th anniversary of the signing of the Declaration of Independence, Memorial Day serves as a powerful reminder, a reminder that our freedoms were secured and defended through generations of service, generations of sacrifice. Now, according to the U.S. Department of Veterans Affairs, there are over 150 national cemeteries in the United States where millions of veterans and fallen soldiers are laid to rest. And every Memorial Day at places like Arlington National Cemetery, thousands of volunteers place flags on each grave. A powerful visual reminder, these sacrifices are never forgotten. Their sacrifice is the price of freedom that we enjoy every day. One organization that witnesses firsthand those sacrifices made by this generation of men and women serving our great country is the Tarleton Towers Foundation, which is honoring this Memorial Day by providing mortgage payoffs or mortgage-free homes for 25 Gold Star fallen first responder families. One of those homes being paid off in full is the family home of Army Sergeant Michael Verardo. Now, Sergeant Verardo enlisted in the Army in 2007, became an infantry officer and paratrooper. On April 24, 2010, while serving in Afghanistan, the sergeant triggered an improvised explosive device. He lost his leg, severely injured, his left

0: arm in the blast. He also suffered severe burns and traumatic brain injury and undergoing more than 120 surgeries over the next 15 years. Sadly, he passed away August 26, 2025, from complications related to the injuries sustained on the battlefield 15 years earlier. Now, Sergeant Verrato left behind his wife and three kids. Joining us now to talk about this, the Verrato family and what they've done, is a great friend of the show, great friend of America, the CEO of Tunnel to Towers Foundation, Frank Stiller. Great to see you. Great. And I know as I talk about Sergeant Verrato, you're thinking about, okay, we got to point out 25 families, how many deserving in on this Memorial Day. Tell me about the sergeant.
1: Well, you just what you read was incredible. 120 surgeries. Think about it. And he ended up dying from the complications of these surgeries and left behind a wife, his high school sweetheart, and three kids. And I think it's fitting to people in America to realize that it's not over from a lot of these guys that come back from overseas. They have surgery after surgery, especially those who were injured so catastrophically. You know, as you were just saying about Michael Verrato. So we got to take care of them, and we got to take care of the families left behind. That's why we're paying off 25 mortgages.
0: Oh, that's great. And now 250 years of America, but for you coming up on 9/11 is 25 years since you lost your brother and so many people lost their lives and eventually sadly lost too. You were doing something called Steel Across America Tour, honoring the 9/11 heroes ahead of the 25th anniversary. So you were able to get a piece of steel from the original World Trade Center.
1: Yeah, so we're so proud that the Port Authority of New York entrusted the Tunnel to Towers with this big I-beam from the South Tower. It's 26 feet long. It's 16,900 pounds. We built this beautiful truck that's going to bring it all across America. This week, we're at a couple different stops. We were, in the last week and a half, we were out at the Navy SEAL Michael Murphy Museum in Long Island. You know,
0: been there.
1: Yeah, I know you have been for sure. What a great reception and people coming out to remember. We were at the Booker Elementary School where Andy Codd whispered into President Bush's ear, you know, that a plane flew into the North Tower. And, you know, while President Bush was reading to the kids,
0: which must have been amazing, right? Because we've seen that all along.
1: It's a piece of history. And one of the teachers came back and some of the students. So, look, you know, I was just at Shanksville. And you go to Shanksville, Pennsylvania.
0: Flight 93.
1: Flight 93, where they lost the 40 great heroes that took back that plane. And, you know, and while they were fighting, they got in the cockpit. And they were, the terrorists were trying to not, you know, get rid of the, you know, not let them take it over. And they flipped the plane over. It ended up flipping over, and they flew in upside down over a school. And they landed in the middle of nowhere in a field in Shanksville, Pennsylvania. And they saved people. It was the first battle on the wars.
0: They probably saved the Capitol building or the White House.
1: Without a doubt. And many people on the ground. So it's these stories have to be told. And this is what this piece of steel is doing, going all across America. It has the souls of those who are down at ground zero, including my brother. My brother's body was never recovered. I want people to put their hand on it and say a prayer. And they're doing it. The lines are incredible. And they're bringing the young families out to do it. It is remarkable.
0: So, you know, it's amazing. You're going to go 10,500 miles, going to go to 21 states, including Washington, D.C., as you mentioned. But I noticed, too, so I'm really into history, written seven history books. And I always tell people, you know, this is where Washington was. And this is where he thanks his spies. And that was 250 years ago, and people have forgotten. I kind of understand that to a degree if you don't learn it in school. But to you, is it a little disheartening that some people don't really know what happened 25 years ago and don't fully understand the magnitude of it?
1: Yeah, and our first mission, the Tunnel to Towers, is to never forget and to do good. And we're doing good by giving all these families a little relief that they could stay in their homes. Yes, it's upsetting. We have a curriculum on our website, K-12. People could go to t2t.org. Donate $11 a month. I always say that, you know that. But you could have age appropriate. You could just press a button and it gives you what you should tell your 9-year-old or your 15-year-old or whatever it may be. If you're a teacher, you could do it. If you're a principal, you can do it. I want to just say something. In your intro, I heard you talk about the 13 service members we lost so far in the war in Iran. Seven of those

0: that made the ultimate sacrifice had were married and had young families. I want you to know that I have spoken to each one of those widows and two widowers. And we told them that we are going to pay off their mortgage. They're going to stay in their homes. They're going to be able to stay in their homes. I could tell you some stories, the conversations I have with these great widows and widowers in this case also, that they're gut-wrenching and they're so upset. And one was so upset because they didn't have the wife's phone and the wife was the one taking all the pictures. And it is, you think it's simple. It's not. Now, maybe he'll recover many of them, but he won't recover all of them. And we were so emotional on the phone together. It's incredible. We have to take care of him. And then we tell them this, Brian, that named after my mom and dad, Megan Druid Silver Scholarship Program, that we're not only going to make sure they have a mortgage-free home, then their kids are never going to have to worry about a college payment. Because Tunnel to Towers has made that commitment also. And the reaction is incredible. Tunnel to Towers wants to be there mm-hmm. for the families who are willing to die for you and I, and all too often do. And this weekend, we're remembering them.
1: Because people died after 9/11, you know, because related illnesses. And also afterwards, when it comes to serving and sacrifice, a lot of them end up homeless. You're grabbing them off the street. You're giving them a home. Tunnel to Towers, T2T.org, perfect time. To keep that organization going and put that $11 in, or more significant if you can do it. Frank Siller, I know it's been a busy
0: Always.
1: Day for
0: Thank you.
1: You. Thanks so much.
0: All right. God bless you.
1: Appreciate it. So, as America heads towards its 250th birthday, as you know, it's coming up, a new poll is raising a big red flag. Not good. Gen Z and millennials are far less likely than the older generations to say they're proud to be an American. Check this out. 56% of 18 to 34-year-olds consider themselves patriotic, compared to 86% of those over 65. So how do we bring that pride back? Is this typical of other generations? Let's ask a woman that knows, the author of a brand new book that everybody's talking about, All American Patriotism, celebrating 250 years of American greatness. Fox and Friends Weekend co-host, wonderful person, great friend of mine, perhaps my only friend in the building, Rachel Campos Duffy. Rachel, congratulations on the book.
2: I told you I'm loyal.
1: Right.
2: I will always be your friend, no matter what you do.
1: Even though
2: I'm the only one left now.
1: Right. That's all we have. I wish somebody else made that proclamation. I wouldn't be so lonely. But when you saw that poll, were you surprised?
2: No, because one of the things that I see, you know, a lot of the people in the book, the vast majority are around our age, right, in this book. We have Lawrence Jones, there's a few other younger folks in here, but most people are our age. And if you read the stories in here, you will see that everyone grew up learning to love America through school, through their family, through the culture. And that has totally changed. And what's interesting is I've given this book to some Gen Zers, and they actually feel a nostalgia for, like, the way we just sort of embraced America as young people, just loving her and it just sort of being infused into the culture. And they kind of like, why don't we have that?
1: Right. So what you did is you asked people to tell their unique American story.
2: Yeah. Each chapter is written. You have a chapter. Everybody on Fox and Friends has their own chapter. But I picked different people from my Fox family, from different parts of the United States, so we kind of get that regionality of America infused into this as well. And everybody has these amazing stories. Now, some of them are immigrant stories, like you think about, you know, we had Benjamin Hall, but also we have Maria Bartiromo, who's first generation here, and that sort of immigrant, small business, work hard, lift yourself up by your bootstrap stories. You have mine, yours, and everybody has an American dream story. And what I think is happening is it's not just that the schools are infusing the curriculum with Marxism and anti-Americanism, but I think parents aren't doing enough and grandparents aren't doing enough to just pass on your own story.
1: I know. So that's what you did. And an excerpt from Brett, who loves America.
2: Yes.
1: And one of our favorite
2: people. He's an American citizen, too.
1: Benjamin Hall. He writes after his catastrophic injuries, too. He writes this: I was reminded that Americans will go anywhere. They will undertake dangerous missions, go into the most difficult locations, all in the service of others. They will lay down their own lives to help others, and now they're doing that for me. I felt the community spirit that America thrives on had been the ethos that drives people to help their neighbors before. So whether it was my dad seeing the American spirit in Manila, or the experiencing it in Ukraine, the one constant, the one thing that I could count on was the American spirit. Though I live in the UK now, I tell

0: I tell people that I'm an American, an immensely proud American. Perfect person to put in your book.
1: Perfect. But your chapter captures it too, because in your chapter, because you love American history so much, you're like the network's historian, if you will, American historian. You talk about our own history, the spies that never cared about being famous, never had a name until you started to write about them. It really wasn't in the popular culture so much, and people weren't knowing about it. But they risked their lives for the same reason that people risked their lives to save Benjamin Hall.
0: So a couple of things. I think we should give the founding fathers a lot of attention. Absolutely, there's a reason.
1: Yes.
0: Got it. But we're built on so-called average Americans doing extraordinary things on a regular basis, never getting the fame or acclaim that they deserve. And that's what you try to do in this book. And if people feel they're part of that story, they're more likely to be patriotic. And why can't we fix this? We've been talking about this for at least 15 years. They don't teach history in schools. Well, then we have school choice. But when we go to that, make that choice, do the charter schools have it?
1: Yeah.
0: Do the Catholic schools have it?
1: Yeah.
0: I don't have the answer to that question.
1: The classical schools do, and there's a massive movement.
0: You did that, right?
1: Yeah, I sent my kids to classical school, and they learned the Constitution, the Bill of Rights. They actually have to recite it and memorize the preamble.
0: You blame Pete Hegseth for this.
1: Pete Hegseth got me like thinking about I really needed to do this, and I moved to Jersey where I found one. We have to travel a little bit longer to get it. 100% worth it. But also, you talk about these unsung heroes. I think about my own parents. My mother was, became an American citizen when I was in kindergarten. My father is first generation military guy. Parents came from Mexico. In 1976, the 200th anniversary, my parents, not a lot of money. My dad only had a couple stripes back then. Loaded us up in the car. We had a Vega Brown station wagon, and we drove to the Liberty Bell. These are, very recent to this country. Why do they do that? They wanted us to know as children that we were Americans, that our founding mattered, that we were special because we were American, and that we had won the Willy Wonka golden ticket as citizens.
0: That's awesome. You know what I'm getting heartened by? There's Young Washington, the movie's rolling out shortly. Now, all of a sudden, there's huge interest in the founding fathers and rolling out movies around them. There really hasn't been much since The Patriot.
1: Yeah.
0: And now I sense we're digging in again. And I think that's cool.
1: It's America 250. And I really hope that's what this this birthday reignites. Not just for all of us to have nostalgia for the last time we were, celebrating this back in 1976, but that this time we have young people that will say, why are we so great? And we can start retelling the story, because the wokesters, they've had 20 years of trying to tell us to be ashamed of who we are. It's time for us to take pride in it.
0: I do. I hope it comes back, but I'm glad your book is out to help that
1: fight. You're like Captain America.
0: Thank you very much. I do try to.
1: You are the most patriotic person.
0: I do try to also solve crimes when I'm not here, and I try to help those in need. But no, thank you.
1: What's he talking about?
0: Oh, I'm not sure.
1: Crimes?
0: But Captain America does fight the bad guys. So I just thought, and I'd have a shield.
1: Yes.
0: But I don't need the shield. All American patriotism celebrating 250 years of American greatness, forward by Erica Kirk. Congratulations, Rachel.
1: Thank you. It's doing really well, and I appreciate you having me on to talk about it.
0: And of course, wherever you get great books.
1: Meanwhile, it's a great Father's Day gift.
0: Thank you very much. And she means that, and she's right. Next, socialism is on the rise, and their war on the rich is intensifying. We're going to break it all down with a rich guy, business titan John Katsimatidis. And also, be sure to catch me on tour, Reno, Nevada, May 30th. Man, that's next week. Pensacola, Florida, July 11th. And then new dates for my brand new book, Uniting the States. It'll be in Clearwater, Westbury, New York, Chesterfield, Missouri, basically St. Louis, as well as Jacksonville, Florida. Bring up the music. You're watching a special edition of One Nation. That's Rachel.
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12: So a panic mayor, Zohran Mamdani, meeting with JP Morgan's Jamie Dimon, Goldman Sachs CEO David Solomon. It was prompted by the ill-fated decision to taunt Citadel CEO Ken Griffin in front of his $238 million apartment. The mayor acting like, we don't need your money. But the fact of the matter is, he needs everybody's money, including the millionaires and billionaires he's been mocking and marginalizing. This isn't just a New York problem. It's a sentiment we are hearing from Seattle, for example, their ridiculous mayor, Katie Wilson, to Maine Senate candidate Graham Plattner.
13: We are the richest country on Earth. We are the richest nation in the history of the world. The idea that there are children that go hungry in this nation, all of this is a choice. It is a choice that we make as a society, and we need to make better choices.
14: I think the claims that millionaires are going to leave our state are like super overblown, and if, you know, the ones that leave, like, bye.
12: Really? Like, bye? Joining us now, another billionaire who met with Mayor Mamdani and, for the record, did not vote for him and is not a socialist. He's a business titan who made his money in media, real estate, oil, and supermarkets, even a baseball team. John Castamatidis, who owns WABC, too. I'm lucky enough to be in your lineup. Your response to this new move of socialism and the vilifying of millionaires and billionaires?
15: Socialism doesn't work. Communism doesn't work. We all went through it with Castro in Cuba. Castro promised the world to the people. He says, well, we're going to get rid of the army generals. We're going to get rid of all the presidents and all this and all that. And guess what? They got rid of them, but Castro became the billionaire.
12: Yeah.
15: And he took all the money, and the Cuban people were starving.
12: So let's talk about here. You met with Mamdani. You see how he's vilified. He says the rich have to pay more money. When you met with him, And you don't harbor any bitterness. Your goal is to make New York prosperous. Did you try to get through to him the principles that outlined your success?
15: Oh, absolutely. I said, I came here, and I gave him a copy of my book. I said, my grandfathers came here in 1913. My father came in 1947. And you know how they did well? My grandfathers worked 80 hours a week. My father worked 80 hours a week. I only work 77 hours a week. I mean, you don't become rich. You don't become successful unless you apply yourself. You got to work. And you don't stay home and take drugs or drink alcohol or whatever and become wealthy. You got

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1: With them, and you don't harbor any bitterness. Your goal is to make New York prosperous. Did you try to get through to them the principles that made that outlined your success?
2: Oh, absolutely. I said, I came here, and I gave them a copy of my book. I said, my grandfathers came here in 1913. My father came in 1947. And you know how they did well? My grandfathers worked 80 hours a week. My father worked 80 hours a week. I only work 77 hours a week. I mean, it's, you don't become rich. You don't become successful unless you apply yourself. You got to work. And you don't stay home and take drugs and or drink alcohol or whatever and become wealthy. You got to go out and work. You got to get up early. I used to get up at 4 o'clock in the morning to go to Hunts Point Market.
1: And nobody works harder than you. And did he get that point? Like when you were looking at him and trying to explain that to him?
2: I said to him, you're a smart guy. You're a smart kid. He's 34 years old. You went to Bronx Science High School. You need 150, 160 IQ to go to Bronx Science High School. I said, I went to a better school, Brooklyn Tech. That's what we argued about, because I went to Brooklyn Tech, he went to Bronx Science. We're never going to agree on that. But the fact is, he is a smart guy. The problem with the Democratic Socialist Party, Brian, you know what it is? They hire actors. His mother was a movie producer. What happened with AOC? What happened with Omar? They hire good-looking people with great smiles. So guess what? To con the people. Right. And that's what happens.
1: And he's conning.
2: We're going to give you free food. And we're going to give you free this. And we're going to give you a free telephone. And we're going to give you this and this. And no rent. I mean, America is built on immigrants. And you know why the immigrants? Right. We came here to work 80 hours a week. They came through Ellis Island.
1: Right.
2: 80 hours
1: they
2: a week.
1: They used to, but now they come here in many cases, not all, in many cases with their hands out, give me the free stuff. Jeff Bezos just spoke about this, what's going on in New York and the rise of socialism in America. Watch.
3: You have a bunch of people in this country who are doing really well, but you also have a bunch of people in this country who are struggling. Struggling to pay rent, groceries. Politicians are using the kind of age-old technique. So there's this tale of two economies, and they're using this age-old technique of, picking a villain and pointing fingers. If you want to help the group of people who are struggling, you have to figure out real root causes and solutions, and that takes skill.
1: And do you see that skill with the mayor in Seattle? Do you see that skill with the congresswoman in Queens? Do you see that skill with the mayor of New York City?
2: I think that the problem is he has a great smile. He has a great presentation. And like I said, AOC, Omar, they're great actors. The Democratic Socialist Party has trained them to do what they're doing.
1: But they're not thinkers, sadly. That's what I'm getting from you. He's also doing something else. He says, I have a great idea. Let's have a city-run supermarket. He's got a location in Brooklyn. He's got one in Harlem. You run supermarkets, the best in the city. So is this a threat to you as he opens up these government-run supermarkets?
2: Well, guess what? This is only a big game. If he has 5 stores, how many people is he going to feed? He's going to feed the people in the neighborhood. And guess who's going to hurt the most? If you have 5 bodegas or 5 small superettes or supermarkets in that neighborhood that's run by Latino people or whatever people that work 80 hours a week, it's going to hurt them. They work 80 hours a week to earn a living.
1: Right.
2: But when the politicians give away the food, they're not giving away their money. They're not giving away their paycheck. You know whose money they're giving away? Yours, the taxpayers.
1: They're supplementing the food.
2: Yeah, take the food.

0: Get the food. It's such a joke. It doesn't work. It doesn't. Do you know anybody that's trying to break into Cuba? Do you know anybody that's trying to break into Venezuela before that? But they don't have border guards protecting people breaking into Russia.
1: No.
0: I mean, they got guards to make sure they don't leave.
1: Yeah, and the same thing with China and the same thing with North Korea. They're wilting societies. My hope is there are sober people in the Democratic Party. The Bill Clinton era would not tolerate this. And I hope there's other, so like John Fetterman would not tolerate this. That's my hope. Final thought on when it will blow up.
0: When is it going to blow up? It happened in 1984. You're too young to remember. I was there. Guess what? The Democrats lost 49 states.
1: Okay.
0: And the Democrats have to lose 49 states to realize they're wrong.
1: I'm willing to let them do that. And let's hope Walter Mondale will run again, wherever he is. Thanks so much, John Katsimatidis.
0: God bless you.
1: And always listen to John on WABC. Does a fantastic job there. Number one station in the country. Next, the World Cup is around the corner, and all eyes are on the U.S. men's soccer team. 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
4: Welcome to Fox News Live. I'm Ashley Strohmeyer, live in New York. More than 20 million people across the South are on high alert for severe flooding as the relentless storms continue to drench an already waterlogged region. Some areas along the Gulf Coast have already seen more than 7 inches of rain. 3 to 5 more are possible. This is all through Friday. And the death toll continues to rise in Ukraine after a large-scale Russian missile and drone attack on Kyiv. At least 4 people were killed and about 100 others

0: were hurt. Dozens of buildings were damaged, and Ukrainian President Volodymyr Zelensky says Moscow used a powerful hypersonic ballistic missile in the attack. It's the third reported use of the weapon during the war. Russia claims the attack was in retaliation for Ukrainian strikes on civilian sites inside Russian territory. I'm Ashley Strohmeyer, back to One Nation with Brian Kilmeade.
1: I can't believe it. We are just weeks away from the kickoff of World Cup 2026. Yes, the FIFA World Cup is here. It's got to begin June 11th in Mexico City. Power rankings heading into the tournament got Spain, England, France, Brazil, Argentina, and Portugal among the favorites to lift the trophy. But could this young American team, with international stars, make a surprising run on the world stage and beat a team like Brazil?
2: The impossible dream.

0: What?
1: You think the U.S. is going to win the World Cup?
2: It could happen.
1: Never going to happen.
0: What? You don't believe in miracles? Stop!
3: I love it. Landon Donovan is tied for the most goals in U.S. men's soccer history. 57, delivering some of the most iconic moments in American soccer ever. Joining us now is the host of Unfiltered Soccer alongside Tim Howard, Fox Sports analyst Landon Donovan. Landon, first off, I love that commercial. Do you?
4: Yeah, I was watching. I watched it earlier. I was watching it again. I was getting goosebumps watching it. It's so good.
3: Why not, right? What do you think?
4: Why not, man?
3: Is that how you approached it?
4: Oh, yeah, Brian. And here's the thing. In a World Cup, anything can happen. We have a team that is capable of competing with and against the best teams in the world. Now, the challenge for this team is going to be a couple things. Can they stay healthy? Because they've had a history with this group of not always being healthy. And then can they get a consistent lineup playing together over 2, 3, 4, 5, 6, hopefully 7 or 8 games during the World Cup? And if they do, combined with all of the energy and the momentum and the American spirit in the crowd, absolutely they can do some special things.
3: And, you know, they're going to name the roster. I'll be there when they name the roster, and I think the players are going to be available after. And the one person most people want to interview is one of the stars of AC Milan, Christian Pulisic. There's a lot of pressure on his shoulders to score, and he hasn't much. You're the same way.
4: Yeah.
3: You know, if America was going to score, they always said, where's Landon? So you felt that pressure. How do you explain the pressure on his shoulders? Because in the friendlies, in some of the tournaments prior to this, he hasn't scored much.
4: Yeah, he actually hasn't scored since December. And in the soccer world, that's a long time when you're an attacking player. Now, I want to take you back in, I believe it was 2007. I had been on an 8 or 9 game scoreless drought for the U.S. men's national team. And we played Cuba in Foxborough. And Brian McBride, one of my former teammates, went in on goal on a 2-on-0, Brian. It was us two and the goalie. And he rolled the ball across to me, and I had a 2-yard tap-in, and I finally broke that streak. And I ended up scoring 4 goals in the game. And the reason I tell you that story is between now and June 12th, we all need to be praying that somehow, some way, even if it just hits him in the shoulder or the head or the knee, and the ball goes in, everything will change for Christian. And make no doubt about it, if we want to have a successful World Cup in a long run deep into the tournament, Christian needs to play well. Now, does he need to score? No, but if he's scoring goals, it will absolutely help us.
3: And just know he's scoring against some of the best players in the world in Italy. So here's a quote I want to bring you to. He said, if we have a good World Cup, it'll all be forgotten, he says. We asked about the scoring slump, and he came back and said, I plan on scoring goals. I'm not concerned about it, man. But you believe he is, right?
4: Well, he of course he's thinking about it. When you're an attacking player, that's where you make your money, right? You want to score goals. I would be concerned, Brian, if he wasn't creating chances, if he wasn't getting the opportunities. He is. Every game he plays, I watch almost all of his games. He's getting chances, creating opportunities. And sometimes it just happens where the ball does not go in the net. Once that first one does, it'll all be over. So, again, we just need to hope that before we get to June 12th, that happens.
3: So, Landon, one of your passions, same as me, it's too expensive to play soccer. Tim Howard said it, your partner. He wouldn't be able to play if he was coming up today. You got to travel. Same. You got to pay your trainers. What can we do about this to get the price of playing soccer down and getting just finding out the players, even if they can't be Landon Donovan, to have a chance to play significant soccer and not break your parents' wallet or break the bank with your parents' wallet?
4: Well, not only soccer, Brian, lots of sports have become big money, right? They're big businesses. We have to take the game away from the clubs and those coaches and give it back to the kids. And the way you do that is hopefully by inspiring people, clubs, to create clubs that allow players to play for a lot less. Look, somebody has to pay for it. You can't just say, oh, all youth sports are free for everybody. Somebody has to pay for it, of course. But right now, every penny is being sucked out of every family for everything. And we don't need to do that. And by the way, it's not working. We're not creating joyful kids who are enjoying the game and getting better, and certainly not in soccer. We're not better than we were 30 years ago. So even if that was working, you could say, oh, I can understand. It's not working, right? So we need to fix it.
3: I love your commentary. I love you still involved in the game, and your podcast is great. So is Tim Howard. Thanks so much, Landon. Keep our fingers crossed. We go deep into this tournament because America loves winners. Thanks so much, Landon. I'll see you in New York next week. Meanwhile, what goes around comes around, and this time it's the 90s. Fitness guru Jake Steinfeld weighs in on the old fitness trends that are making a comeback. Don't move. More One Nation right after this.

0: News. I'm Sue Guzman. President Trump hoping now to finalize a deal that can put an end to the conflict with Iran. He says he's not going to rush things. Speaking in India, Secretary of State Marco Rubio told reporters.
1: It's a little while to hear back. So we have what I think is a pretty solid thing on the table in terms of their ability to open up the straits, get the straits open.
0: Swedish race car driver Felix Rosenquist passing David Malukas on the last lap to win the Indy 500 at Indianapolis Motor Speedway Sunday. It was the closest win in the race's history at 2/100ths of a second.
2: To be able to have a finish like that is just, I think that itself on any track is a massive win for me. But to do it here at Indy in front of this magical set of all these fans and a lot of Swedish fans as well.
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7: 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Knees are bent. Stomach tight. 4. 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She's paying attention, it's working. Working the triumphs, 5 more, 2.
8: There you go, the 90s are back. 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
9: Come on, man. You look great. Are you kidding me? That is insane. You know, when I watch that stuff, it's like it's an out-of-body experience. I mean, it really is. To see that, it's like I wasn't very good.
8: No, you were great. Great natural camera because you're you.
9: Yeah,
8: And that's the only thing you do. And even though you can't act, we know that too.
9: Thank you.
8: But, Jake, when we start looking at Tybo and all these things coming back, a lot of people remember you burst on the scene that back then, right?
9: Yeah, listen, you know, it's been amazing, Bri. First of all, everything that you do, you know how much I admire you and seeing how you've grown on this platform. It's been great to see. We go back almost 30 years together, man. But, you know, I've been doing the Body by Jake thing, my God, it's 48 years.
8: Right.
9: And as you mentioned in the open, I was the first guy to do personal fitness training and made it an occupation and parlayed that famous by association into books and videos and television shows. And to see what's happening today is great. I mean, look, there's this mental health message. Like when we were growing up, no one ever talked about mental health.
8: Walk it off.
9: You know, walk it off, right? And to me, the most underutilized antidepressant is exercise.
8: Yep.
9: Just get your body moving. And just get up and walk.
8: And RFK has talked about getting rid of the prescriptions.
9: Which is unbelievable. Because look, at the end of the day, if you're mad, if you're sad, if you're angry or you're stressed, just start to move your body. Because here's what happens. You start to walk one step

0: after another, that those endorphins start kicking in. You stand up straighter, shoulders step back, the confidence and self-esteem comes back, the smile comes back, and it's this upward spiral of success.
1: So your body can send a message to your brain and fix it. I also love what you did. You know, when Arnold Schwarzenegger was governor, he said, "I need someone to chair my fitness council." You took that. Arnold left. You kept going. You won all 50 states. You wanted to get these kids moving again.
0: Yep.
1: So the president brings back his fitness test. Do you like that trend? Do you like the fact that it's going to go back into schools?
0: I think it needs to be implemented. I love the idea of it, obviously.
1: What but, don't you, you know, like about it?
0: Here's the thing. I've always believed if you give the schools the tools, it's amazing to see what happens. And what I decided to do is I wanted to put $100,000 Don't Quit Fitness Centers in elementary and middle schools around the country. We did it in all 50 states. I stood next to 48 or 50 governors, and it's working. I mean, every day as we sit here today, tens of thousands of school kids go through these Don't Quit Fitness Centers, and not just the kids. Not just the teachers, moms and dads, grandmas and grandpas, aunts and uncles. The fitness center becomes the hub of the community. And it's so awesome to see.
1: So in other words, you don't like the test that he's doing that from
0: the
1: federal
0: level? I think
1: the test,
0: listen, I remember taking, you know, I took the president's test, right? And I always wanted to get the 100 percentile patch. I was an overweight kid. I had a bad stutter. I couldn't climb a rope. I couldn't really do sit-ups. I couldn't do the standing broad jump, right? So I created something that was more about just moving your body. If you're moving your body 30 to 60 minutes every other day for a month, you're part of our team.
1: I would hope that RFK reaches out and gives that, because I do feel bad for the kid that's just not athletic or is not in shape. And,
0: most kids are
1: being tested in gym.
0: And it's embarrassing. Listen, yeah. I remember it. And by the way, at that moment for me, it motivated me.
1: Right.
0: Because as opposed to, you know, because I wanted to make a change. But for today, you know, kids are a lot softer than they was when we were growing up.
1: So I want to talk about your new project.
0: Yeah.
1: Tell me about it. First ever digital platform. Tell me about it.
0: It's called Body by Jake Radio, right? And if you remember, Ted Turner, who just passed away, was my mentor, man. He put me on television in 1981. I did the fitness break on Cable News Network, you know, on a beach in Malibu with two models, and then parlayed that into books and television shows, and then had a dream to create a television network, which I looked at the old headline news wheel and created Fit TV. And ended up selling it to Rupert Murdoch in 1998. And now, interesting full circle. You remember a year and a half ago, I spoke to you 2 days after my house burned down. It was a pretty devastating moment. Tracy and I, my wife, we live in Century City now. And thankfully, I can tell you now that we have a foundation. Last week was laid. So, you know, things are looking up. And it's very exciting to see, as you don't want that picture in your mind after 31 years in a home of the devastation of a house melted. But hey, things are looking up. You can roll up in a ball and die, or you can persevere and don't quit. And that's what we do. So I'm in a car more than normal in Los Angeles. And I'm trying to look for something on the radio that was kind of inspiring. I love late 70s, 80s, and 90s music that I didn't have to be popping around 25 times a day. There was nothing like it, Bri. And I thought, and I had that chills moment where I said, I'm going to launch Body by Jake Radio like I did with Fit TV. And it's personal. It's with you and me where we've created this platform like the 1 hour wheel. Top of every hour, there's this mindset minute. And in between, there are four different moments: a longevity tip, a mental health tip, a fitness tip, or a nutrition tip. A little nugget, something simple, something you can incorporate into your life, surrounded by great music. So we wake you up in the morning, we put you to bed at night, and now we're brand new. So we're just a few weeks old now. But our overnight programming is going to be more relaxation, more gentle, more calming and cuddling kind of thing, right? So we kind of put you to bed at night. Mm-hmm. And then 6 a.m. again in the morning, we wake you right back up again with the music and motivation and inspiration. And there's nothing else like it on the planet.
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0: 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And I promise, man, our tagline is where it's 72 and sunny every day.
1: So first to be a personal trainer, first have your fitness minutes, first to launch a fitness network, first to launch a Major League Lacrosse because you thought saw something in USA Today.
0: Right.
1: And now you're doing it again, first ever, making history and bouncing back from devastating fires. Jake Steinfeld, you are a motivational machine. Thanks so much for sharing your story. And I know this is going to be another big
0: success.
1: Listen,
0: I come across the table, but
1: it's too far.
0: I feel like this is a COVID moment. Yeah. I don't know what's going on.
1: It's like we made a decision, good lighting or closeness.
0: And I'm sitting there spinning on my chair, but this is great.
1: Right.
0: It's always great hanging out with you, Brian. Right. You know how much I love you, man. It's great to see.
1: Back at you, and it's unbelievable what kind of shape you are still in. Don't be surprised if you go back on the bodybuilding circuit. I know you wanted to wait on that announcement, but we're going to see. You still look great.
0: Don't
1: Absolutely.
0: Quit.
1: Body by Jake.
0: All right.
1: Happy Memorial Day.
0: Happy Memorial Day, everybody.
1: Hey, before we go, quick request. Watch the latest season of What Made America Great. There's the graphics behind me. I host it. It's my 10 seasons. They're all available. 30, 40 minutes. You'll learn so much about America. For example.
2: Here you go. So you want to pull this nice and tight into your shoulder. And once you get it up to your shoulder, you pull this hammer back until you hear it click. Turn your head, because there's definitely going to be a lot of smoke and flame jumping up here. And then you're ready to fire.
3: Okay.
1: That is a scary sound coming your way. By the way, behind me, the Delaware, that's where Washington crossed in freezing weather. Just part of the story of America in 40-minute bites. You'll love it. Meanwhile, pre-order my brand-new book, Uniting the States, Six Crucial Moments That Forged the American Miracle, Six Founders Who Shaped America's Revolutionary Democracy. You will love it. 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
5: This is House Call for Health. A daily cup of Joe can give you an energy boost, but it could also protect against aging and possibly help ward off chronic diseases. For decades, research has linked coffee consumption to longer life and lower risk of chronic disease. Now scientists say they figured out how. Texas A&M researchers say it isn't the caffeine, but rather compounds in coffee which activate a receptor in the body, recognized for its role in aging, stress response, and disease. The study finding that compounds like polyhydroxy and plant-based polyphenols were much more active. But despite the apparent connection, more research needs to be done, with the researchers noting that current recommendations around coffee consumption are not changing. Researchers also say the study is mechanistic, focusing on how the biological process works instead of proving direct cause and effect. For more health news, go to foxnewshealth.com. 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
7: Inching closer to a peace deal. Fox News, I'm Sue Guzman. President Trump says a peace deal with Iran could be within reach. Secretary of State Marco Rubio telling reporters in India this morning.
8: This issue, no one has done more. And no one has been more serious about the threat of a nuclear Iran than President Trump has been. And so I'm very confident, and we should all be very confident, that we're either going to have a good agreement or we're going to have to deal with it another way. We'd prefer to have a good agreement.
7: More from Fox's Kevin Cork.
9: A top U.S. official says both sides are working to finalize a deal. Iran has already agreed to a framework in principle, now said to be about 95% complete. But negotiators are still haggling over language on Tehran's nuclear stockpile and the Strait of Hormuz. The president, meantime, tamping down expectations of an immediate breakthrough, saying he won't rush into a deal. He's also giving Iran up to 7 days to get it across the finish line. Now, the proposed deal would reportedly reopen the Strait of Hormuz moves and ease U.S. restrictions on Iranian ports and frozen assets. It would also give negotiators about 60 days to iron out a longer-term agreement, allowing talks

0: on Iran's nuclear program.
1: Firefighters working to prevent a crisis at a chemical tank at GKN Aerospace Transparency Systems plant that could explode as pressure builds inside. Thousands of residents ordered to evacuate. Fox's Ashley Strohmeyer has more.
2: The risk of a major explosion at a Southern California aerospace plant is potentially lower. This after authorities say they found a crack in an overheating storage tank that could help relieve pressure. The tank started failing Thursday, forcing about 50,000 people to evacuate. Firefighters have been spraying the tank with water to cool the chemicals inside. Now, that plant is located about 40 miles south of Los Angeles.
1: No injuries reported. Air monitoring tests have found pollution to be within normal limits. Residents filed a lawsuit against the company Saturday. 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
9: Ukrainian President Volodymyr Zelensky says Russia used a powerful Oreshnik ballistic missile in a mass attack on Kyiv. This is the third time the missile, which is capable of carrying nuclear or conventional warheads, has been used in Ukraine. Four people were killed, more than 100 injured. The 2026 Indy 500 showing once again why it is called the greatest spectacle in racing. Fox's Greg Thompson reports.
10: A year ago, David Malukas finished in second place at the Indy 500. Sunday, as the race hit the home stretch, he was in the lead. But on Fox TV, Felix Rosenquist was making a move.
11: Here comes Rosenquist! Malukas defends! Who has it? Over the line! Who's it going to be?
10: The closest finish in Indy 500 history. Rosenquist edges Malukas by 0.0233 seconds for only his second career IndyCar Series win. Meanwhile, Catherine Legg, who became the sixth driver and first woman ever to race in both the Indy 500 and NASCAR's Coca-Cola 600 in the same day, crashed out on lap 18. Greg Thompson, Fox News.
9: A lot of Americans staying home this Memorial Day because of high gas prices.
12: Hawker Research found that 4 in 10 Americans won't travel anywhere this summer. Some who are hitting the road are skimping elsewhere.
13: The fun money goes towards the gas, I guess.
12: A Bank of America study found that nearly 10% of travelers are actually canceling a summer vacation because of high gas prices. The national average for a gallon of gas was at $4.55 at the start of the holiday weekend, according to AAA, compared to $3.19 last year. AAA is still predicting a record-breaking 45 million Americans will fly or drive this weekend. Airbnb says a third of summer travelers are staying closer to home to save, noting the trend of playcations, staying at cheaper fun spots like rural retreats. Caroline Shively, Fox News.
9: I'm Sue Guzman. This is Fox News.
14: Good evening, and thank you for joining us. I'm Trey Gowdy, and it's Sunday Night in America. Politics has become year-round. Primaries and runoffs and redrawn congressional maps, pushing races into the summer, and then, of course, the general election this fall. You'll be seeing politics from now until November. Mercifully, some of the races are over. Kentucky Congressman Thomas Massey lost Ed Gallrine in the most expensive House primary ever.
15: I had to call my opponent and concede, and it took a while to find Ed Gallrine in Tel Aviv.
16: Now my focus is on advancing the president's and the party's agenda to put America first and Kentucky always.
14: Speaking of expensive races, hundreds of millions of dollars may be spent in Texas, where Senator John Cornyn is being challenged by Texas AG Ken Paxton. James Tallarico awaits the winner in November. Meanwhile, the DNC released its long-awaited autopsy of Kamala Harris's presidential defeat. Let me guess. She didn't get enough votes. But what was the cause of her electoral defeat?

0: compromise. Joining us are Katie Zachariah and Marie Harf with Both Sides. Welcome, Katie and Marie. Katie, John Cornyn votes with President Trump 99% of the time. He has not been indicted, impeached. He did not impose nominees. He did not vote to convict in either impeachment. So why Paxton over Cornyn?
1: Well, Paxton is the people's choice of Texas. President Trump is in touch with the America First and the people of Texas. And the people of Texas, in large part, do favor Ken Paxton. Ken Paxton has been a huge supporter of the president. He was a big advocate for the SAVE Act, the Texas equivalent for voter ID. He secured our border under Biden and Obama. And he had a 75% success rate against federal lawsuits, protecting the president's agenda against Obama and Biden. So this man is a big, staunch defender of the agenda that the people of Texas want and also that the people of America want.
0: Well, if you say the people of Texas want him, John Cornyn actually came in first in the primary on March the 3rd. So that's what's got me confused, is he actually didn't come in first. Marie, let me change the subject. Let's listen to a Texas candidate for Congress, and I'll ask you about it on the other side.
2: I don't care what religion you are. If you are a Zionist, meaning that you believe that you are just entitled to land, or someone's just entitled to land based off of religious beliefs, and that you'll kill all of the Semites for it, then yeah, I think that you're a danger to humanity and belong in prison.
0: Marie, I know that that does not reflect your beliefs, but Israel is a point of division within the Democrat Party. What was learned from this 2024 autopsy?
3: Well, Israel is a point of contention in both parties. We've seen the polling radically shift in the Republican and Democratic side on support for Israel. But look, I think that when it comes to Texas, first of all, we're very excited about James Tallarico possibly going up against a really troubled Ken Paxton. For the autopsy, Trey, I don't need some half-baked report that tells me why we lost in 2024. We lost because Joe Biden was too old and because prices were too high. And those conditions just don't exist today, and they certainly won't exist in 2028. Prices are so sky high right now because of Donald Trump and the Republican Party's war in Iran, period. And we see in poll after poll that the coalition that elected Donald Trump has crumbled. Young voters, non-white voters are coming back to Democrats in droves. We don't just see it in polls. We see it in every election that we've had, governor's races, special elections since 2024. So I think that the autopsy, first of all, they should have either put it out at the beginning, done a real job of it, or not at all. But I don't need it to tell me why we lost. What I need my party to focus on is unifying against Donald Trump in this midterm and against whoever is the Republican nominee in the next presidential. And again, that coalition that got Trump elected, those conditions that Joe Biden and then Kamala Harris were facing, none of that exists anymore. So if we pay attention to the autopsy and not the future, I think anyone who does that is missing the political stories and the reality for voters today.
0: All right, Katie, in Maine, Graham Plattner belittled sex crime victims. He belittled the Virgin Mary. He made fun of Jesus. He has made fun of both dead and live soldiers, which is puts him in a really rare group to belittle all of those categories of people. And yet, he's the Democrat nominee, and according to some polls, he is leading in Maine. How in the world is that possible?
1: Well, I don't know how it's possible. I hope that all of that gets a lot more traction, and the people need to be well aware of this as it goes forward. And look, the Democrat Party is losing on policy and losing on messaging, and I absolutely disagree. President Trump is the key focus of the 2026 midterm election, and I think he is definitely ostensibly on the ballot, although not actually. And I do think we're going to continue seeing these gains as the messaging goes forward and the success of President Trump's second term is highlighted.
0: All right, Marie, before we go, you and I have had some affable conversations, even though we may happen to vote differently and not agree. And so this is a genuine question. I would ask you in private, and we just maybe have a couple of dozen people listening to us right now. I come from a state that where Tim Scott is elected statewide. He also won a majority white district. I counted 8 Democrat delegations that had 0 black representation. None. These are Democrat states with 0 black representation. If you're a Southern state, how do you take the lecture on race coming from Democrat states that have 0 black representation?
3: Trey, it's an interesting question, and I think there is so much conversation in our politics right now about exactly this issue. As we see state after state, particularly in the South, try to redistrict in a place like South Carolina, right? Trying to redistrict out the one Black Democratic representative that is in the United States Congress today. States led by Republicans going to the Supreme Court asking for key parts of the Voting Rights Act to be overturned. I think we need more diverse congressional districts. I hate gerrymandering no matter who does it. And I think that we need to make sure all Americans, including minority Americans in these states, are represented in Congress. Democrats will tell you the ones going to the Supreme Court to try to overturn the law that ensured that are all Republicans right now. And look, to the previous question, I hope Donald Trump is on the ballot this November. Donald Trump is at the lowest point for support in his entire time in presidential politics. We thought he had a floor. Turns out it's actually lower. And I think part of that is because of some of these racial issues. When you see Republicans try to get rid of the one district where there's a Democrat, where there's a minority, where there's a Black representative in Congress, what are voters supposed to think when they look at that? And so I think that the racial aspect of our elections is very key, Trey. And I think going into the next presidential, it will be very key on both sides. And people are going to be asked, if they are running for president, how you ensure that Black votes count and that they are not wiped off the map by the Supreme Court taking a sledgehammer to the Voting Rights Act.
0: In terms of how they'll feel, probably the same way that we felt when the Democrats targeted Mia Love, God rest her soul, Alan West, Burgess Owens, and Tim Scott, all who happened to be Black Republicans, but that did not stop Democrats from targeting them. So it can't be about Black representation. I think it's just about Black Democrat representation. But I'm going to put your mind at ease, and we'll end on a happy note. I think in two more years, you will have a chance to vote for Donald Trump again, but not this time, maybe two more years. So he will be on the ballot then. Thank you, ladies, very much, both, for joining us. And I hope you have a very good Memorial Day weekend.
3: You too, Trey. Thank you.
0: Y'all take care. I love Texas for the happiest years of my life, or my sophomore year at Baylor University. I follow the state very closely. Polls in March had John Cornyn down. Some suggested he might not even make the runoff. But he did. In fact, he was the lead vote-getter on March the 3rd and seemed poised to gain a coveted endorsement from President Trump. The endorsement did not come. This week, it went to Texas AG Ken Paxton. John Cornyn votes with President Trump 99% of the time. I can't think of a nominee John Cornyn did not support. So why did the endorsement go the other way, and can the senator win regardless? Joining us is Senator John Cornyn himself. Welcome, Senator. Thank you for joining us. It seemed the president was poised to endorse you in March, and then he wound up going the other direction. Do we know what happened?
4: Well, I don't think it was me. I think he was a little frustrated with movement of some of his agenda in the Senate, and he decided that this would hopefully move things along. Unfortunately, as you know, basic math is really important in the Senate and in the House, and we just didn't have the numbers. So the president's called me a friend. As you pointed out, I've voted with him 99.3% of the time. I am an ally of the president. So unlike some of the other endorsements, this really isn't about me, I don't believe, but that's what the president decided to do.
0: Senator, several of your colleagues called the president on your behalf. Former governor, former cabinet secretary Rick Perry just weighed in. Have you had a chance to speak with the president since he announced his decision?
4: I have not. I've been on the road, and as you know, the runoff is on Tuesday, May the 26th. We're still on the last day of early voting. I'm in Corpus Christi, Texas today, but we've been barnstorming the state. I presume the president has made his decision, and we're taking our case to the people who actually will have a chance to vote and encouraging them to get out.
0: Speaking of making your case, what would you say to Trump supporters in Texas in an effort to get them to consider you next week despite the endorsement?
4: Well, I think I can help maintain the Senate seat in Republican hands. I won in 2020 by 10 points. Ken Paxton, as you know, is a flawed candidate. He's got scandal that follows him everywhere. He survived so far. But if James Tallarico, who raised $26, $27 million in the first quarter of this year alone, if he gets a chance to litigate all of these issues in the general election when there's just not Republicans voting, I think that the seat's very much at risk. And I do think also down ballot, as you know, I've served as a judge, attorney general, down ballot races. And I think Paxton could not only lose the Senate seat,

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3: His decision. I have not. I've been on the road, and as you know, the runoff is on Tuesday, May the 26th. We're still on the last day of early voting. I'm in Corpus Christi, Texas today, but we've been barnstorming the state. I presume the president has made his decision, and we're taking our case to the people who actually will have a chance to vote and encouraging them to get out.
4: Speaking of making your case, what would you say to Trump supporters in Texas in an effort to get them to consider you next week despite the endorsement?
3: Well, I think I can help maintain the Senate seat in Republican hands. I won in 2020 by 10 points. Ken Paxton, as you know, is a flawed candidate. He's got scandal that follows him everywhere. He survived so far. But if James Tallarico, who raised $26, $27 million in the first quarter of this year alone, if he gets a chance to litigate all of these issues in the general election when there's just not Republicans voting, I think that the seat's very much at risk. And I do think also down ballot, as you know, I've served as a judge, attorney general, down ballot races. And I think Paxton might not only lose the Senate seat, but be the reason why we lose congressional seats, five new congressional districts, our judicial candidates, and a lot of local and state legislative races. So this really isn't just about me. This is about the Republican Party. This is about the state of Texas and what we built here. And I don't want to see it slipping through our fingers because of a flawed nominee.
4: You know, Senator, that's an interesting point. President Trump is not on the ballot. The signature race is your race, and it will be this fall. Lee Zeldin carried some Republican House members over the finish line in New York, even though he wound up not winning the governor's race. It will have an impact in November. Senator Cornyn, I probably won't talk to you again before the election, but I want to thank you. Every time I've ever called you when I was in the House or after the House, you picked up the phone, and I want to thank you for that.
3: You're a great partner, Trey. We miss you, but thanks for having me on.
4: Yes, sir. Take care, Senator. Coming up, the former leader of Communist Cuba, Raul Castro, has been indicted. Senator Ashley Moody was a prosecutor herself and joins us next on Sunday Night in America.
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3: President Trump is committed to restoring a very simple but important principle. If you kill Americans, we will pursue you, no matter who you are, no matter what title you hold, and in this case, no matter how much time has passed.
4: Welcome back to Sunday Night America. There is no statute of limitations on the truth. That said, 30 years is a long time to wait for justice. So why the delay? Former Cuban leader Raul Castro has finally been indicted for his alleged role in the state-sponsored act of homicide. In 1996, Cuban jets shot down two civilian aircraft over international waters, killing four American pilots. Florida Senator Ashley Moody, alongside AG Todd Blanche, unsealed the indictment charging Castro with four counts of murder. Joining us, the senator herself. Welcome, former prosecutor, now senator. Sometimes the evidence isn't there to get an indictment, and sometimes the evidence is there, but the will to proceed is not. Why now, after 30 years, and not sooner?
5: Well, you know, 3 months ago, I stood with the families of those who lost loved ones in those murders 30 years ago, and I said, this isn't a whodunit case. This isn't a cold case. We know exactly who ordered the shoot down of these two jets, of these American citizens, and the hot case just needs to be put together and indicted. And I am so proud of Jason Quiñones, the U.S. Attorney for the Southern District of Florida, who, with his team, went back and pulled together this case, looking at old trial transcripts, bringing together witnesses in front of a grand jury. And you know this. This is a grand jury that returned this indictment. You pull from the community. This is a community that comes together. It's, you know, not Republicans, not Democrats. It's people that come together to judge evidence and determine whether or not an indictment is merited. And they said, yes, it was, and proud of that team down there in South Florida to finally deliver justice. And you nailed it. It's not just good casework. It's not just determined prosecutors. It's an administration willing to be bold and brave and do the right thing and hold people accountable. You know, past administrations might have traveled down to Cuba and gone to baseball games. Others might have eased banking restrictions and other sanctions and coddled these communists, one of them a murderer. And so it's time that we really got accountability for these families and that justice was delivered. Proud to have been there to make that announcement.
4: Senator, Cuba is not likely to extradite Castro. However, John Lee Ratcliffe, the FBI, and our military have been known to serve arrest warrants lately, like Nicolas Maduro. Do we think we're going to have to go get Castro to bring him for his initial appearance or arraignment?
5: Well, I can tell you, as a former federal prosecutor, you know, prior to becoming a judge and the attorney general of Florida and now a U.S. senator, I was, in fact, a federal prosecutor. And you know, the first step in any criminal case is the indictment. Now they are going to have to serve an arrest warrant and get someone that has been charged in our country so that they can face prosecution. And there's a whole method and a lot of ways that you do that. That will be the next step. I can tell you, as someone who's had to work through that DOJ process to get that done, that is extensive. And they will have to work with our State Department and others. And it's, you know, I'm really glad to know we have this president and these folks working with him in this administration. They're going to make that call and determine how they're going to proceed and get

0: that done. But now you've got a DOJ, a U.S. attorney, and an administration that all seems to be on the same page. And that's really important and something we haven't had in the past.
1: If memory serves, the Secretary of State is also a Florida lawyer as well. So Florida is all over on top of this case. Let me ask you about Cuba generally. What do you think is going to happen next in Cuba? That country is so much closer geographically to us than Iran or Venezuela. And I get the feeling something's going to happen, but I don't know what.
0: You know, Cuba sits 90 miles off the coast of Florida. We have a Cuban-American community in South Florida that understands firsthand the need to fiercely defend freedom and protect freedom at every generation. Look, we're about to celebrate the 250th birthday of the United States of America. We're celebrating Memorial Day on tomorrow. Everybody that gave all to protect the freedom that's offered by this amazing experiment of our country. And now we have folks in Florida that are saying, look at what happened to our country. Look at what happened when you have a regime that seizes the independence of the country and oppresses its own people. I'm telling you, there's a reason Florida is the beating heart of freedom, and a large part of that is the enthusiasm and fierce protection of those Cuban Americans of that. And I am so proud to represent that state as their United States Senator.
1: Well, Senator, thank you to you and H.E. Blanche for giving these families a long-awaited day in court and hopefully justice at the end of a plea or a trial. Happy Memorial Day weekend to you, and thank you for joining us.
0: Great to be with you. Thank you.
1: Yes, ma'am. Up next, we honor those who gave their lives, even in wars they may not have agreed with. Those who fought and died, even for those who disagreed with them. Memorial Day with a family who paid the steepest.
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14: Welcome to Fox News Live. I'm Ashley Strohmeyer in New York. The risk of a major explosion at a Southern California aerospace plant is potentially lower. This after authorities say they found a crack in an overheating storage tank that could help relieve pressure. The tank started failing Thursday, forcing about 50,000 people to evacuate. Firefighters have been spraying the tank with water to cool the chemicals inside. Now, that plant is located about 40 miles south of Los Angeles. And the bystander caught in the middle of an exchange of gunfire outside the White House remains in serious condition. Investigators say 21-year-old Nasser Best shot towards a White House security checkpoint Saturday evening. Secret Service agents returned fire, and it is still not clear whose bullet hit the bystander. Best died at the hospital. President Trump was at the White House during the shooting. I'm Ashley Strohmeyer. Back to you Sunday night in America.
15: Welcome back to Sunday Night in America. If we're lucky, we'll be around July 4th to celebrate 250 years, and we should celebrate. It's a remarkable achievement made possible by women and men, many of whom will not be able to celebrate with us. It's one thing to fight or die for someone or something you wholeheartedly believe in. What if you're called to fight and die for people or ideas you don't like or even agree with? But that is the American soldier. They salute smartly, they go where they're sent. The military may be the least democratic part of our democracy. And yet there would be no democracy without soldiers willing to serve and sacrifice for decisions made by other people. There will be time to celebrate come July. For this weekend, it's quiet reflection, remembering those who lost their lives in faraway places doing what others sent them to do. So for all those who died in service, for all those whose last breath was drawn on foreign soil, far removed from the people and places they loved, this weekend is for you. Joining us are the parents of Staff Sergeant Taylor Hoover, killed in 2021 in the Afghanistan withdrawal. Kelly Barnett and Darren Hoover, words, I do not have the words to adequately express our sympathy. First, Kelly, to you, tell us about Taylor.
16: Oh, what a glorious creature. Taylor had a quiet reverence about him. The main thing that I like to tell people that I want them to remember him by is that he always made people feel seen and heard and valued. That was Taylor.
15: Darren, what drew Taylor to want to wear the uniform of

0: his country?
1: Well, first of all, thanks for having us.
0: Yes.
1: The thing that first drew him, you know, Kelly tells a story of when he was little and playing with those, you know, the little plastic army guys, except those guys weren't army. Those were always Marines. It's always been the Marine Corps. And then fast forward to 2001, September 11th, Taylor had stayed home from, we kept him home from school that day, and he watched the towers come down. And he said in that moment that he was going to be a Marine and he was going to join. You know, at 11 years old, we're thinking, well, okay, you know, we've got some time. And then fast forward to high school, and they've got recruiters coming around, and that was all she wrote. They come in their, you know, their nice dress uniforms and everything, and that was it. That put him over the top. And he wanted to serve.
0: Kelly, Memorial Day has changed forever for both of you. Every day has changed forever for both of you, including July 4th. What would Taylor tell us about his country and why he served, if he were able to tell us?
2: He would tell you to be the people worth dying for. He loved his country so much. The brotherhood that the Marine Corps brought him, that was his life. He loved it. He loved the men he served with. He loved his family. He loved his great country. He loved his Lord and Savior. And he would tell us to all to do what we're supposed to do, to be the kind of people that are worth dying for.
0: Darren, what would you want those making decisions about war? Oftentimes, those decisions are made in the comfort of their own country, in their own office, but the decision to wage war or conflict, what would you want them to know from the heart and the mind of a parent who lost a child?
1: Yeah, that's a good question. And it's one we ponder over quite heavily since Taylor was taken from us. Take the fighting out of the hands of politicians. No more. Let them, per law, declare war and end it right there. Let the War Department take over. Keep their hands out of it. Let the war fighters do what they were trained to do. When they step in, like you said, from their office, they're not on the ground. Many of them may not have been on the ground ever, but worked their way up. Just leave them alone. Let their leaders, let the generals on down make those decisions and let them do what needs to be done in order to win this. Don't handcuff them anymore. We can't have them going back and forth. Well, Washington wants this, or the War Department wants this. It can't be that way. Give them what they need, what your end goal is. Let them be. Let them fight.
0: Well, to both of you, I think Memorial Day is best spent making sure that if we were talking to those men and women who have lost their lives and we were to ask, was it worth it? Are we worth it? Is this country what you fought and died for? That the answer would be yes. That would be the greatest Memorial Day gift we could give them, is to become what they fought and died for us to become. I don't have the words to express our condolences, so I'll just say, on behalf of a grateful nation, thank you and your son for what he gave us, and I'll be thinking about your Memorial Day.
1: Thank you. Appreciate it. Thank you.
0: Kerry Sinise has long championed those who served and sacrificed. His foundation supports families and veterans, providing meals and housing and medical expenses and mental health services and whatever else they need. And he joins us now. Welcome, sir. Of all the worthwhile causes to pursue, why this one? Where does your passion for military and first responders come from?
3: Well, thanks for having me, Trey. It's great to be here. I have a lot of veterans in my family, so it kind of starts there. My grandfather served in the Army in World War I. My great uncle, World War I. My grandfather married my grandmother. She was an Army nurse, and they had three sons. They all served, two in World War II, and my dad served in the Navy during Korea. And then my wife's side of the family, many veterans, including Vietnam veterans. And I remember all too well what it was like for our Vietnam veterans to come home and not have any support. In fact, the country had turned its back on them. And when we started deploying to Iraq and Afghanistan after September 11, 2001, I felt called to just try to do whatever I could to support the men and women who were serving our country, responding to that attack. And that has just kind of snowballed into a major effort through the Gary Sinise Foundation.
0: I want you to help us help you. What's the most practical or tangible need for these service members or their families?
3: You know, I think just acknowledgement and awareness and remembrance that we have men and women out there each and every day who are serving our country, and they don't ask for much, and they don't get a lot of attention unless there's some catastrophic thing that happens. Today I was at Walter Reed, and I met several of our wounded service members who were in Kuwait when those Iranian rockets came in. They're all struggling. They struggle quietly, but we have there are means and ways that we can all support. Many, many nonprofits out there, including mine, the Gary Sinise Foundation, many organizations that were started after September 11, 2001, when people started raising their hand, wanting to be a part of helping our service members through. So you can look at all those efforts. And I always tell people, look, there are national organizations like mine that you can support, the Gary Sinise Foundation, but you can also just look in your own neighborhood, your own community, your own town, your own state. There are veterans and military families in every single state and community in this country, and they serve quietly. Sometimes their families are left behind. Their service members are deployed, they're in harm's way, and the families are struggling. And we can do something to reach out and just put our arms around them and let them know that we appreciate them, and we don't forget that they're serving out there. These are, after all, our defenders. They're our freedom providers. Where would we be if nobody wanted to serve our country?
0: Mr. Sinise, you and your family have been fully immersed in this. What is something less obvious, something that those of us who maybe are not fully immersed and have not dedicated our lives to a foundation, what's something less obvious that you have noticed where need or aid is warranted?
3: You know, one of the programs that we have at the Gary Sinise Foundation focuses on the children of our fallen heroes. And we have thousands and thousands post September 11th, but also there are children of fallen Vietnam veterans. Now, remember what it was like during the Vietnam War when it was a divided time in our country. Our service members got swept under the rug. They fell into the shadows. So what happened to the children of our fallen heroes during the Vietnam War? And we try to support them as well as the children of our current active duty service members who fall in battle or fall to illness. You know, we have several who may have died because of cancer, for example. Yeah, and those families are left behind. And we try to do everything we can to make sure that we remember and honor and let them know that we're not going to forget about them simply because their service member may have died from an illness versus a combat related injury or attack or something like that. So we have education programs at the Gary Sinise Foundation, just simply trying to teach people that our service members matter, and they're important to our country. And here we are, the 250th anniversary of our country. We can never forget the sacrifices that have been made over the years.
0: Well, bless them for serving us, and bless you for serving and remembering them and for joining us on a Sunday night. Hope you have a good Memorial Day weekend.
3: I sure appreciate it. Thanks for having me.
0: Yes, sir. Thank you. Up next, AI is here, but is it here to stay, and can it be contained? How should graduates navigate the ever-changing job market? Mike Rowe tells us when we return.
4: News. I'm Deborah Valentine. President President Trump says a proposed peace deal with Iran is 95%

0: 100% complete. U.S. Secretary of State Marco Rubio telling reporters before leaving New Delhi that President Trump will not accept a bad deal from Tehran.
1: This issue, no one has done more, and no one has been more serious about the threat of a nuclear Iran than President Trump has been. And so I'm very confident, and we should all be very confident, that we're either going to have a good agreement or we're going to have to deal with it another way. We'd prefer to have a good agreement.
0: It calls for the easing of restrictions on Iran's frozen assets and reopening its ports.

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2: A deal from Tehran.
3: This issue, no one has done more. And no one has been more serious about the threat of a nuclear Iran than President Trump has been. And so I'm very confident, and we should all be very confident, that we're not going to have a, we're either going to have a good agreement or we're going to have to deal with it another way. We'd prefer to have a good agreement.
2: It calls for the easing of restrictions on Iran's frozen assets and reopening its ports. AAA predicting record travel of 45 million Americans during the official Memorial Day holiday despite high gas prices, which is causing changes in people's plans.
4: Airbnb says a third of summer travelers are staying closer to home to save, noting the trend of playcations, staying at cheaper fun spots like rural retreats.
2: Fox's Caroline Shively. 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
8: Temperatures being 30 degrees above average.
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2: The rise of artificial intelligence is the next industrial revolution.
3: AI is rewriting production as we sit here. I know it. Deal with it. Like I said, it's a tool.
4: Time it was the architects of artificial intelligence. Interesting.
5: Welcome back to Sunday Night in America. It sounds like those speeches really went over well. Note to self, if you're speaking at another commencement, do not tell the graduates a robot will take their job. Entry-level white-collar jobs are hard to find. Tech companies talk about automation. Young graduates question the career paths they envisioned. So where do we go to escape or navigate AI? I've actually never taken a lunch break with a robot. I've got some robotic friends, but not like a real robot. Joining us is CEO and founder of the Micro Works Foundation, Mike Rowe himself. Welcome, sir. From data centers to commencement addresses, it sounds like people are beginning to question the wisdom of a world run by automation. What do you think?
6: I think they're looking in their imaginary crystal balls and seeing an absolute level of uncertainty that is freaking them out. And I think it's as old as the human condition. We've been doing this since the Luddite Revolution, probably millennia before that. It's scary. I don't want to gloss over it. I don't want to pretend that an uncertain future isn't unsettling. But we've been here before. And the inevitability of what's coming is exactly that. There's a great scene in The Matrix. It was just on last night, and what Agent Smith has his arm around, you know, Neo's neck, and they're down there on the subway tracks, and he says, "Do you hear that, Mr. Anderson? You know, the train is coming." He says, "Do you hear that? It's the sound of inevitability." So, look, data centers are scary. AI is scary. It doesn't matter. It's coming. And nothing is going to stop it, Trey. It's not going to stop. We're in the competition of our lives. The smartest people I know in business today are talking very specifically about the next great infrastructure build out. It's a $10 trillion proposition, and it's already started, and it's going to take us into 2033. And we need a workforce that we do not have. And if you do want to see or take a little comfort in a future that is absolutely certainly going to matriculate before our wondering eyes, it's going to be the reinvigoration of the skilled trades. It's going to be a renaissance in electricians and plumbers and steam fitters and pipe fitters and mechanics and HVAC technicians and shipbuilders. You can put that one in caps. Linemen. All of these vocations are about to become in demand like never before. And I'm not saying everybody should run toward them, but I am waiting to see a long anticipated migration into these fields that have been conspicuously absent for the last two decades.
5: All right, Mike, I want to get some free career advice from you, even though I'm old. If I decided to go to college, are there certain majors I should look at? And if I opt for tech school, but I'm still interested in philosophy and psychology and literature, can I still get educated in that while I'm at tech school? So a two-part question.
6: I don't know of many technical schools right now that are falling back on a liberal arts background. And that's a shame, because that's precisely what's going to have to happen. I think a lot of our university system as it exists today, four-year schools, universities, they're going to want to pull in some hands-on training under the same roof. Likewise, I would love to see more tech schools embrace Stoicism and Western civilization. And look, if we want our kids to be able to think critically, there's real value in liberal arts background.

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0: it's not really fair, in my view, to compare a liberal arts education to skilled training. They're really two sides of the same coin. But I think the trap we've fallen into is that we've separated those things for a long, long time. 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That's just a mismatch of skill. 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
1: Thank you, brother. Take care.
0: Anytime. 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
1: Welcome back to Sunday Night in America. 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
8: Hi, Trey. My name is Gary. I'm from Jupiter, Florida. And I wanted to know, do you think that the high oil prices will hurt the Republicans in the next midterm elections?
1: Higher prices don't help, but the answer to whether they hurt is it depends. If Americans can see light at the end of the tunnel, they may be patient. If Americans believe their leaders feel and acknowledge their pain, voters may say, that's okay, now get to work fixing it. Higher prices rarely help. The question is whether you can convince voters this is short term and things will be even better when we emerge on the other side, but you have to acknowledge the pain and reality of today. Next, a question from Emily.
9: Hi, Trey. I'm Emily from Uniontown, Pennsylvania. My question for you is, what do TV shows get wrong about lawyers?
1: Absolutely everything. Nothing in court is accurate on TV, and almost nothing out of court is accurate on TV. Out of court lawyers are on the phone,

0: meeting clients, witnesses, agents, reading, writing, in court. TV is so wrong, it is unwatchable. It gives me a migraine. And then I yell at the TV, which gives my wife a headache. Direct examination wins cases, but it's not exciting, so it doesn't get shown on TV. Cross-examination can be exciting, but there are very few Perry Mason moments. Matthew McConaughey in A Time to Kill did a good job in his closing argument. If you're looking for authenticity, there's a foreign miniseries called The Investigation, and there's a miniseries called Presumed Innocent. 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Thank you for spending part of your Sunday with us. Hope you have a great week ahead. Special thoughts to those who lost loved ones in service to our country, and good night from South Carolina.
1: I'm Gianna Gelosi with your Fox True Crime Minute. New court filings in an Iowa murder case offer a glimpse of the prosecution's evidence in a fatal shooting that shook the real estate industry 15 years ago. 53-year-old Kristen Ramsey was arrested last month for first-degree murder in the April 2011 death of Ashley Auckland. Auckland was working an open house at a model townhouse when she was shot in the face and the chest at close range. Court documents say a woman who was in the neighboring townhome said she heard two loud noises a few seconds apart, then saw Ramsey by the model home's front door before she was seen by her car talking on her phone. The filings show that call was to an employee of the company that owned the development. At the time, Ramsey was a sales manager. After Ramsey drove off erratically, the witness went to the home and found Auckland unresponsive. Two search warrants were executed at Ramsey's home, including one carried out less than a month after the shooting. In both cases, the document says authorities found guns, illegal substances, and posters threatening violence. There's more on the story at foxnews.com or subscribe to the Fox True Crime Podcast. I'm Gianna Gelosi with your Fox True Crime Minute.
2: 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The Second Nature Brands company voluntarily calling back certain 10-ounce pouches of its Keto Crunch Smart Mix Trail Mix snacks. 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Packages with other best if used by dates are unaffected by the recall. The affected products may contain cashews, pistachios, and cherries that are not marked in the product contents. The FDA says those contents could cause serious or life-threatening allergic reactions to some consumers who have an allergy or sensitivity to tree nuts or cherries. No illnesses have been reported in connection with the product. Customers who purchased those products should not consume them and can contact Second Nature for a full refund. 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
4: Awaiting a deal. I'm Deborah Valentine, Fox News. President Trump warning Americans not to get their hopes up about a deal to end the conflict with Iran, but he's saying it's near finalization. Here's Fox's Kevin Cork.
5: A top U.S. official says both sides are working to finalize a deal. Iran has already agreed to a framework in principle, now said to be about 95% complete. But negotiators are still haggling over language on Tehran's nuclear stockpile and the Strait of Hormuz. The president, meantime, tamping down expectations of an immediate breakthrough, saying he won't rush into a deal. He's also giving Iran up to 7 days to get it across the finish line. Now, the proposed deal would reportedly reopen the Strait of Hormuz and ease U.S. restrictions on Iranian ports and frozen assets. It would also give negotiators about 60 days to iron out a longer-term agreement allowing talks on Iran's nuclear program.
4: The president says the blockade along the Strait of Hormuz will continue until an agreement is reached. Iran has said it doesn't seek a nuclear weapon. Tens of thousands of people remain evacuated in Garden Grove, California, as an unstable chemical tank at an aerospace facility may explode. Fox's Ashley Strohmeyer reports.
6: This after authorities say they found a crack in an overheating storage tank that could help relieve pressure. However, officials say the tank remains above the 100-degree threshold, meaning it still can explode. That tank started failing on Thursday, and about 40,000 people have evacuated from the area. Firefighters have been spraying the tank with water to cool the chemicals inside.
4: The leak was discovered at GKN Aerospace Transparency Systems. It provides engine structures and components for commercial and military aircraft. Orange County Fire Authority

0: Officials and crews have been working around the clock to try and cool and stabilize the tank. 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
5: .Fox.
0: Ukraine's president says four people have died and hundreds were hurt following a Russian missile and drone attack. Fox's Stephanie Bennett reports from London.
6: Russia targeting locations across the country, but mainly hitting in Kyiv. Roughly 30 residential buildings were damaged, including schools, one of the capital's oldest food markets, the Chernobyl Museum, a water supply facility, and National Art Museum. Ukrainian officials say Russia fired 90 missiles and around 600 drones. Zelensky said Russia also used the hypersonic Oryshnik ballistic missile on a city 50 miles south of the capital. Now, Zelensky, he wrote on X earlier today, in part, quote, "We are doing our best to achieve peace and protect people, everything. It is important that Ukraine is not alone. Decisions are needed from the United States, from Europe and others to make that old Oryshnik in Moscow finally utter the word peace."
0: Russia's defense ministry says the strikes were in retaliation for Ukrainian strikes inside Russia. The current conflict began in February 2022 when Russia attacked Ukraine. President Trump pays tribute to America's fallen today at Arlington National Cemetery.
7: As is tradition for the commander-in-chief, President Trump will lead a wreath-laying ceremony at the Tomb of the Unknown Soldier at Arlington National Cemetery in Virginia. The president's Memorial Day speech comes as thousands of American soldiers, sailors, and airmen are deployed to the Middle East amid ongoing operations against Iran. 13 service members have been killed since the launch of Operation Epic Fury in February. President Trump says the war with Iran will be over soon. At the White House, Jared Halpern, Fox News.
0: The fan-voted 2026 American Music Awards will celebrate the year's most iconic music. Taylor Swift leads with 8 nominations, followed by Morgan Wallen, Olivia Dean, Sabrina Carpenter, and Sombert with 7 each. It airs live on CBS at 8 p.m. Eastern Time.
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1: 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I'm Fox News senior correspondent and host of the Searching for Heroes podcast, Benjamin Hall. Thank you for joining me this Memorial Day to honor legacies of service and resilience. Memorial Day is a time to honor the men and women who made the ultimate sacrifice.

0: sacrifice for this country. But it's also a time to remember the families, the communities, as well as fellow servicemen and women who carry their legacy every single day. Someone who knows the meaning of once a soldier, always a soldier, is retired Navy SEAL Master Chief Dave Hansen. Dave now works with the C4 Foundation, helping support Navy SEAL families and Gold Star families who are healing after service and loss.
1: Today, around Memorial Day, I really want to focus on the people who are sometimes left behind, the families, you know, the wives, the husbands, the children, the parents, those who carry the cost of service even after everyone else has moved on. And even for those who come home, the transition can be incredibly hard. You know, after years of combat, pressure, loss, deployments, how do you return to ordinary life? Well, my guest today is Master Chief Dave Hansen. He served more than 2 decades in naval special warfare with deployments across the Middle East and Asia. He retired in 2023, and now he works with the C4 Foundation that supports Navy SEAL families, strengthening family connections, helping to build resilience for many of those families. Now, he's seen the cost of service up close, and he understands that strength isn't just what happens on the battlefield, it's also what happens when you come home again. So, Dave, great pleasure that you're here.
2: Thank you for having me, sir. I really appreciate the opportunity to represent not just my community, but the C4 Foundation and the work that they do. So thank you very much.
1: And I've been looking at the C4 Foundation, and I've watched some incredible videos about Charles Keating IV, after who it was, you know, set up. And it's can you tell me, first of all, what it is that you aim to do, what the C4 Foundation focuses on?
2: Absolutely. So what we

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3: Incredibly hard. You know, after years of combat, pressure, loss, deployments, how do you return to ordinary life? Well, my guest today is Master Chief Dave Hansen. He served more than two decades in naval special warfare with deployments across the Middle East and Asia. He retired in 2023, and now he works with the C4 Foundation that supports Navy SEAL families, strengthening family connections, helping to build resilience for many of those families. Now, he's seen the cost of service up close, and he understands that strength isn't just what happens on the battlefield. It's also what happens when you come home again. So, Dave, great pleasure that you're here.
4: Thank you for having me, sir. I really appreciate the opportunity to represent not just my community, but the C4 Foundation and the work that they do. So thank you very much.
3: And I've been looking at the C4 Foundation, and I've watched some incredible videos about Charles Keating IV after who it was, set up. And it's can you tell me, first of all, what it is that you aim to do, what the C4 Foundation focuses on?
4: Absolutely. So everything revolves around this ranch that we have, 560 acres, about an hour and a half north of the facilities, the teams here in Coronado. And we want to just bring families together and provide them an opportunity to decompress. And the reason for the ranch is Charlie Keating IV. One of the things that helped him and his teammates, and I could attest to that, is let me get outside. Let me spend a little time in nature before families are throwing me a party when I come back, before life just gets super busy again. I just spent 6 months, 7, 8, 9 months overseas, and family wants to see me, and that's great. Wife, kids, mom, dad, whoever it is, but spending a little time outside, just really accelerates that decompression. So that's the idea of the ranch. And again, we just want to get the families together up there, away from the hustle and bustle of life and the things that brings along, and just let them spend some time together. So that's what we provide.
3: Talk to me a little bit about Memorial Day. You know, most people think of Memorial Day as barbecues, long weekend, a good day out. And I'm sure you see it very differently to that.
4: Yeah, I do. I do. I remember being a kid and, grandparent passed just by, old age and stuff. So it wasn't, it's tragic, but right. Kind of long, beautiful life. And I remember going to my uncle's house. I'm a kid and we're throwing the football. The uncles and cousins are joining in. I remember kind of being like really, like, wow, are we celebrating here? Like, where's the crying? Where's the mourning? Yeah, I'm sure that's around. I'm sure that's coming. If I went somewhere, around the corner, somebody might be doing that. But this is a beautiful thing right here. One of the best days as a young kid I had with my uncles and cousins, I remember just messing around on the front lawn there at my aunt's house. But what's my point? Yeah, that tuned something in me to kind of celebrate life. And I think that's what we do on such a more grand and larger scale. There is mourning and reflection to be had. But I think more importantly, I hope I'm not taking too many liberties at saying that, but I think more importantly, it's let's celebrate this. My teammate Chuck, 10 years he's been gone now, killed in action in Iraq, right? The namesake of the C4 Foundation. And May 3rd is 10 years he's been killed in action. Hundreds of people showed up still, 10 years ago, hundreds of people to paddle out to honor him, to do a toast, to go up to the local watering hole here, McPee's, and just, appreciate, look at what we have due to people like that. How is that not worth celebrating? Again, maybe I'm taking too many liberties because there's families left behind in some of that rubble, and there's families left behind with serious hurt and pain, and teammates as well. But on the grand scale, is it not worth celebrating the men and the women who have sacrificed so that we have? And

0: I do wish, I wish for our country that people could be a little bit more intentional. I think it's easy for us to look at, you know, the news and get all fired up and think, you know, everybody's lost their mind. But I don't think that's the case, man. You walk around, I think there's a lot of people who, you know, are just incredibly grateful for the service and sacrifice of so many good people for the last 250 years, right? And I would wrap up that comment by saying I would challenge people to be intentional. Right? Be intentional on a day like Memorial Day. You know, what can you do to truly, you know, let that live on? You know, what can you tell your kids, your family? Is there a story? Is there a connection that you may know to Memorial Day? A person who has sacrificed, a family that has given so much. That's what I would offer, is just be a little more intentional. And, you know, there are times, Ben, like I did almost 27 years. And there are times when I might be at a ball game and all of a sudden I hear, I hate to admit it, man, but, you know, I'm a human being, right? And like, all right, let's pause to reflect. And I'm like, wait, hold on a second, bro. Snap out of it. Yeah, let's pause and let's reflect. How dare you think for a moment we're just going to move on to the game or move on to said thing. So even a guy like myself who's served and you know, I've lost teammates, there are moments I could just kind of be like, let's move on with the day. But I got to be intentional. I got to be in disciplined to make sure I'm taking that time to really appreciate a sacrifice that is the ultimate sacrifice, right? We know that to be true.
1: Yeah, it's so interesting you say that because, you know, and I watched a sort of a documentary on Charles Keating, you called Chuck, and I don't know him. I can't say anything about him, but I imagine if you asked him, he would want you both celebrating America and life as well, remember him, but also, you know, and I've seen the smile on his face, you know, all the time. And he would be telling you to remember him, but also to celebrate life and you know, what the country and everything else.
0: Yeah, you know what's, you know what, Ben, in some ways, even more powerful than that, because we can have a conversation of what we think Chuck would want. And I think you're right. Knowing his closest teammates and his family, I think you're right that he'd want that celebration. But what's really powerful to me is his dad. Right. So I work for Charlie Keating III, and there are times, you know, we pull out of Afghanistan, you know, Iraq, you know, back in Iran, back here, where, you know, teammates who are retiring or near retirement can, you know, circle up with Mr. Keating and be like, man, was it worth it? You know, what do we have to show for it? And man, he is like, hell yeah, it's worth it, man. My son gave his life, not just to protect his teammates, to protect a bunch of civilians in Telescoof who had no ability to fight. And that is incredibly powerful to me. If I ever for a second can question my service just as a human being, which isn't often, but it happens. And then I look at a father who lost his son way before he should have, be like, hell yeah, this sacrifice was worth it. What he has done, what he has shown. Putting on that uniform and laying down his life. That's a dad who's incredibly proud of his son's service. So for someone to question that, I think should spend a day in a life talking to someone who's left behind in all that chaos, if that makes sense. Yeah.
1: I've seen a video of him saying he received a letter a few days after he found out about, you know, his son's death, that just said, I want you to know how many lives he saved that day, many lives he saved. And honestly, I mean, I send a shiver down down my back as well.
0: Yeah, how powerful that was. And to your comment earlier about the smile, a lot of people who don't even know him are like, man, that smile. And those who knew him best are like, dang, that smile. It's kind of amazing to have that type of legacy, to be a person who's known for what they would call a signature smile and just like incredible spirit. What a beautiful thing, you know?
1: Yeah. What is about the families of those who didn't make it back? What is the community like for them? What do they need most after that?
0: Yeah, from my experience, and again, man, everybody's different, and that type of pain and loss and suffering is one until you lose a husband or a wife or a child, I don't know how to relate to it, but I can do my best from what I've seen to say, one, it's different for everybody. And I think the community does an incredible job of being front sight focused on that family in the early aftermath of a loss, of a tragic loss. But for the SEAL teams, and I say this, in all the positive and best ways, the community itself has to get back to the mission, right? The community itself has to get back to, that's what we need from them, right? That's what we want from them. Whether people recognize it or not, they got to get back to the mission. It's the months after where I think families could be left. You know, we go back to, you know, our family and our kids or whatever our life looks like. They go back to a quiet house, you know. They go back when the lights go out at the end of the day. They're left alone with their thoughts, and that's got to be a tough thing. So what do I think? I think that we have foundations like the C4 Foundation. You know, there's other beautiful foundations out there who, that's where they come in, you know. While the military and its people get back to being front side focused on the mission at hand, we have these, you know, benevolent organizations where, you know, people from the civilian world could pour in their time, talents, and energy and be like, oh, you know what? I'll stand in the gap now. I'll fill in and I'll help provide for these families. And that's a awesome, powerful thing to watch, is to watch families not being forgotten. We owe them a lot. We owe them everything. We owe them everything.
1: 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Thank you for all the work you do as well, for keeping an attention on this. And who knows, maybe one day we can get a

0: El primer fin de semana del verano marca el tono de toda la temporada. 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
1: 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Now, there's other beautiful foundations out there who, that's where they come in, you know, while the military and its people get back to being frontside focused on the mission at hand, we have these, you know, benevolent organizations where, you know, people from the civilian world could pour in their time, talents, and energy and be like, oh, you know what, I'll stand in the gap now. I'll fill in and I'll help provide for these families. And that's a awesome, powerful thing to watch, is to watch families not being forgotten. We owe them a lot. We owe them everything. We owe them everything.
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0: I'm Gianna Gelosi with your Fox True Crime Minute. A Texas man who's facing a capital murder charge in connection with the death of his pregnant wife has fled the country. On May 4th, the attorney for Lee Mongerson Gilley says his client cut off his ankle monitor before boarding a plane to Canada and then flew from Canada to Italy, where he was taken into custody by authorities. There, he allegedly told officials that he was seeking asylum because he was being wrongfully prosecuted and feared he would face the death penalty. The 39-year-old was charged with capital murder in 2025 in connection with the killing of his pregnant wife, Christina Bauer Gilley, on October 7, 2024. Gilley initially told police that she died of an overdose and he attempted to perform CPR. An autopsy suggested otherwise. She had trauma to her neck and face more consistent with strangulation. Gilley was arrested in 2024, released on $1 million bail, and required to wear that ankle monitor. In 2025, prosecutors say he spoke with a woman about a plan to flee to Mexico. There's more on this story at foxnews.com or subscribe.
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14: And you've said, for example, that, you know, 9/11 and speaking to some of the people, you know, the servicemen who ran towards the Twin Towers really was a turning point for you. And when you think of that service, when you think of that strength, when you think of the ability of someone to say, my life is at risk, but I am running into those flames to save others. What does that tell you about those people? But what does that tell you also about America?
15: Yeah, I've met so many like that, Benjamin, you know, just selfless people that, you know, they just have service to others in their heart. It's part of their DNA. And you know, there are many that serve, like, let's take the FDNY, for example. You know, I mean, that's a family business. You know, you have firefighters. Well, their grandfather served as a firefighter. Their great uncle served. Their uncle served. Their brother served. Their dad served. And now they're serving. It's just part of their DNA. It's part of their family. And that's a dangerous business. You know, fighting fires in New York City in those buildings can be a very, very dangerous business. And people lose their lives. They, you know, get very, very sick. As we know, there's a whole population, a whole community that was down.

0: down on the pile, 25 years ago, on September 11th, that suffered a lot of illness, and many people have died, post 9/11 from being, trying to rescue other people, trying to dig through that rubble in hopes that they would find somebody alive and surviving. And they stayed there for days and days and days doing that, just trying to rescue others. And many people died. I have a very, very good friend of mine. He since passed away a couple of years ago, but he lost his two sons. Both sons, one was a police officer, the other a firefighter. And he wasn't the only one. There was, I know another family who lost a husband and a grandfather, who were killed on September 11th, just trying to rescue people they don't know and trying to get them out of there. There are people that are just selfless. They have it in their DNA. And that happens in the military as well. You have, military families. Dad served, brother served, uncle served. I'm going to serve. People have it. That's something special, and I admire that. I didn't serve myself, but I have many family members who did. And, a lot of my mission starts right there with the family members. And so I'm grateful for people that are willing to put on the uniform and go out there and try to do something to help somebody out.
1: Gary, what a great pleasure to have you on today. I really appreciate it. Thank you for all the work. I know personally how much that means to the people who you talk to and who's you're alongside. So thank you for that. And what a pleasure to meet you.
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2: Fox News, I'm Sue Guzman. President Trump says a deal to end the conflict with Iran is about 95% negotiated. And Secretary of State Marco Rubio adding,
3: I'll leave it to the president to make further announcements on it. Suffice it to say that some progress has been made, significant progress, although not final progress has been made.
2: Iran claiming the talks do not include its nuclear program, but a White House official tells Fox News there will be no deal unless Iran releases its stockpile of enriched uranium. We're learning that the gunman killed by the Secret Service after opening fire near the White House had a history of mental illness and was no stranger to the agency.
4: He was reportedly detained by Secret Service on June 26 last year for flagging down agents and making threats.
2: Fox's Madeline Rivera. 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
16: You're listening to the Searching for Heroes Legacies of Resilience Memorial Day special. Memorial Day is about honoring those who gave everything for this country, but it's also about the families who continue their legacy long after they're gone. Colleen Katzenberger lost her husband, Army Staff Sergeant Jeremy Katzenberger, in Afghanistan in 2011, after his 8th deployment. 15 years later, alongside their son Everett, she continues to honor Jeremy's legacy while helping others to her work as an educator and a Gold Star family advocate. I wonder if we could start, though, if we could go first back and talk a little bit about Jeremy. Yeah. And, you know, just tell us a little bit about him. What stood out to you about him?
17: So it's always kind of fun for me to remember this because I actually first met Jeremy over Memorial Day weekend, the summer we were 16. We both had gotten jobs lifeguarding at our local country club. I remember rounding the corner and just seeing this like really good looking guy with these blonde hair, blue eyes, and just this smile and giggle that could just light up a room. And I think that was always it with Jeremy, was he just was such a lighthearted, fun person. And then that same day that I met him for the first time, I met his beautiful girlfriend. And so that summer we worked together in both.
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0: 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I can't have any more? 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
8: You're listening to the Searching for Heroes Legacies of Resilience Memorial Day special. Memorial Day is about honoring those who gave everything for this country, but it's also about the families who continue their legacy long after they're gone. Colleen Katzenberger lost her husband, Army Staff Sergeant Jeremy Katzenberger, in Afghanistan in 2011, after his 8th deployment. 15 years later, alongside their son Everett, she continues to honor Jeremy's legacy while helping others through her work as an educator and a Gold Star family advocate. I wonder if we could start, though, if we could go first back and talk a little bit about Jeremy. Yeah. And, you know, just tell us a little bit about him. What stood out to you about him?
9: So it's always kind of fun for me to remember this because I actually first met Jeremy over Memorial Day weekend, the summer we were 16. We both had gotten jobs lifeguarding at our local country club. I remember rounding the corner and just seeing this like really good looking guy with these blonde hair, blue eyes, and just this smile and giggle that could just light up a room. And I think that was always it with Jeremy, was he just was such a lighthearted, fun person. And then that same day that I met him for the first time, I met his beautiful girlfriend. And so that summer we worked together and both of us kind of had our first romances and had stayed friends. And eventually both of us were single at the same time and started dating our first year of college. But it's interesting that that moment is so ingrained in my head the very first time I ever met him, because who would have known how that was going to shape the rest of my life. But yeah, he just had a great personality about him. Even that summer, the kids would gravitate to him. He taught swim lessons and had a mini lifeguard camp with the kids that he would do during the day, just which wasn't an official thing. The children would just like follow him around, and he was funny and just great. He was a great man.
8: He did 8 tours. The age of 26. I mean, that seems like a lot. Had you a military spouse, and you must have gotten used to him going away for deployments, coming back, and you know, what was that moment like?
9: Well, it was our normal. So, you know, we started dating our first year of college, and then Jeremy actually enlisted in the military after that first year. Mm-hmm. And he enlisted with a Ranger contract. So he ended up finishing all of his initial training and serving with 1st Battalion, 75th Ranger Regiment, which is a special operations unit. So part of their schedule at that time was he would deploy for 3 months, be home for 6, and he was just constantly on that rotation. So that's why he had 8 deployments. But their deployments were shorter because when they tended to be over there, they were much busier. So mentality-wise, the shorter deployments had been proven to just help the guys balance it a little bit, if that makes any sense, with how busy they would be when they were over there. So that was all we ever knew, you know, like getting married so young and just embracing this, it was our normal. And so when people say that, and I think being removed from it for 15 years, I realized how abnormal that lifestyle was, even though it was our normal. We had a good routine with it. When I first moved down to Savannah, Georgia with him, I was finishing nursing school, so I was very busy myself while he was finishing the end of his training and really learning what it meant to be a Ranger. And I always talk about how I really witnessed him become the man that he was supposed to be during that year. And
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8: The Gold Star Family Advocate. I wonder if we could start, though, if we could go first back and talk a little bit about Jeremy.
9: Yeah.
8: And, you know, just tell us a little bit about him. What stood out to you about him?
9: So it's always kind of fun for me to remember this because I actually first met Jeremy over Memorial Day weekend, the summer we were 16. We both had gotten jobs lifeguarding at our local country club. I remember rounding the corner and just seeing this like really good looking guy with these blonde hair, blue eyes, and just the smile and giggle that could just light up a room. And I think that was always it with Jeremy, was he just was such a lighthearted, fun person. And then that same day that I met him for the first time, I met his beautiful girlfriend. And so that summer we worked together and both of us kind of had our first romances and had stayed friends. And eventually both of us were single at the same time and started dating our first year of college. But it's interesting that that moment is so ingrained in my head the very first time I ever met him, because who would have known how that was going to shape the rest of my life. But yeah, he just had a great personality about him. Even that summer, the kids would gravitate to him. He taught swim lessons and had a mini lifeguard camp with the kids that he would do during the day, just which wasn't an official thing. The children would just like follow him around, and he was funny and just great. He was a great man.
8: He did 8 tours.
9: By the
8: age of 26. I mean, that seems like a lot. Had you a military spouse, and you must have gotten used to him going away for deployments, coming back, and you know, what was that moment like?
9: What was our normal? So, you know, we started dating our first year of college, and then Jeremy actually enlisted in the military after that first year. Mm-hmm. And he enlisted with a Ranger contract. So he ended up finishing all of his initial training and serving with 1st Battalion, 75th Ranger Regiment, which is a special operations unit. So part of their schedule at that time was he would deploy for 3 months, be home for 6, and he was just constantly on that rotation. So that's why he had 8 deployments. But their deployments were shorter because when they tended to be over there, they were much busier. So mentality-wise, the shorter deployments had been proven to just help the guys balance it a little bit, if that makes any sense, with how busy they would be when they were over there. So that was all we ever knew, you know, like getting married so young and just embracing this, it was our normal. And so when people say that, and I think being removed from it for 15 years, I realize how abnormal that lifestyle was, even though it was our normal. We had a good routine with it. When I first moved down to Savannah, Georgia with him, I was finishing nursing school. So I was very busy myself while he was finishing the end of his training and really learning what it meant to be a Ranger. And I always talk about how I really witnessed him become the man that he was supposed to be during that year. And, we just had a really good routine. When he got home from deployment, I always like to say we had a honeymoon phase. It was fantastic and great. And then, we'd have our reality check where it was like, wait, this is not how I did things while you were gone. And, you know, kind of figured out how to live together again. And by the time we did that really well, it would be time for him to deploy again. And it would start over. But
8: Thinking about Memorial Day, you know, people are thinking of fallen soldiers, about sacrifice. But I wonder for you personally, like what does the holiday mean?
9: So Memorial Day, it's always meant a lot to me. So it's actually, my birthday is May 25th, which is actually on Memorial Day this year. And so growing up, that's what Memorial Day was, right? It was my birthday. It was the start of summer. It's the start of pool season, like all these things. And then when we got involved in the military season, there was a moment where I was like, oh, Memorial Day is so much. That's not it at all. And I try really hard to kindly let people know that they should, it's not a happy Memorial Day, right? Like people are often be like, happy Memorial Day. And I'm like, no, please don't. Like Memorial Day is truly the day set aside to honor those that paid the ultimate sacrifice within the military, which is also why I do not like to get involved with veterans.

0: Day activities, I always honor it, but Veterans Day are for the veterans, right? And Memorial Day is for those that paid the ultimate sacrifice. But on the flip side of that, for a lot of our veterans, Memorial Day is a heavy day. It is a reminder of battles where their best friend didn't come home, and or spouse for us spouses surviving our worst nightmare. You know, like Memorial Day is a heavy day. What I would love is just to see people be thankful for that. And I do think most people are, but you know, in its entirety, Memorial Day at 3 p.m., you are supposed to stop and have an honor somebody that has fallen defending our nation, giving that ultimate sacrifice and having that ready to go. I think like that person in mind and actually stopping whatever it might be. And I often like to say, go enjoy the American freedoms though. Have the barbecue, go to the pool, celebrate your freedom. And then at 3 p.m., stop for a moment and thank a soldier that's not there, that paid the ultimate sacrifice so you could do it.
1: Who do you usually spend it with?
0: Family, you know, Memorial Day itself has a teacher, tends to be at the end of the school year, and I am mentally coming down from that. So I like to spend it with just family and friends, and we will do that. I'm all about the barbecues and the get-togethers. It doesn't have to be a sad moment or day, but yeah, family and friends. Last year was for my 40th birthday, I actually did a fundraiser for Folds of Honor because it was a great way to honor Jeremy while celebrating my birthday. And it was fantastic. I had friends and family come out, and Budweiser helped sponsor it for us, and we raised two scholarships. And so
1: Oh,
0: that was a great way to
1: amazing.
0: do it all.
1: Talking about grief and how you move on from things like this, and if someone is listening who perhaps is grieving someone that they lost, what would your message be to them?
0: Let grief be what it is. I put a lot of pressure on myself in those first about 5 years to get over it. You know, kind of figured out how to live together again. And by the time we did that really well, it would be time for him to deploy again, and it would
1: Leave
0: just all
1: again.
0: start over. But yeah.
1: Thinking about Memorial Day, people are thinking of fallen soldiers, about sacrifice, but I wonder for you personally, what does the holiday mean?
0: So Memorial Day, it's always meant a lot to me. So it's actually, so my birthday is May 25th, which is actually on Memorial Day this year. And so growing up, that's what Memorial Day was, right? It was my birthday. It was the start of summer. It's the start of pool season, like all these things. And then when we got involved in the military season, there was a moment where I was like, oh, Memorial Day is so much. That's not it at all. And I try really hard to kindly let people know that they should, it's not a happy Memorial Day, right? Like people are often be like, happy Memorial Day. And I'm like, no, please don't. Like Memorial Day is truly the day set aside to honor those that paid the ultimate sacrifice within the military, which is also why I do not like it to get involved with Veterans Day activities. I always honor it, but Veterans Day are for the veterans, right? And Memorial Day is for those that paid the ultimate sacrifice. But on the flip side of that, for a lot of our veterans, Memorial Day is a heavy day. It is a reminder of battles where their best friend didn't come home, and or spouse for us spouses surviving our worst nightmare. You know, like Memorial Day is a heavy day. What I would love is just to see people be thankful for that. And I do think most people are, but you know, in its entirety, Memorial Day at 3 p.m., you are supposed to stop and have an honor somebody that has fallen defending our nation, giving that ultimate sacrifice and having that ready to go. I think like that person in mind and actually stopping whatever it might be. And I often like to say, go enjoy the American freedoms though. Have the barbecue, go to the pool, celebrate your freedom. And then at 3 p.m., stop for a moment and thank a soldier that's not there, that paid the ultimate sacrifice so you could do it.
1: Who do you usually spend it with?
0: Family, you know, Memorial Day itself, has a teacher tends to be at the end of the school year, and I am mentally coming down from that. So I like to spend it with just family and friends, and we will do that. I'm all about the barbecues and the get togethers. It doesn't have to be a sad moment or day, but yeah, family and friends. Last year was for my 40th birthday, I actually did a fundraiser for Folds of Honor, because it was a great way to honor Jeremy while celebrating my birthday. And it was fantastic. I had friends and family come out, and Budweiser helped sponsor it for us, and we raised 2 scholarships. And so that was a great way to do it all.
1: Talking about grief and, you know, how you move on from things like this. And, you know, if someone is listening who perhaps is grieving someone that they lost, you know, what would your message be to them?
0: Let grief be what it is. I put a lot of pressure on myself in those first about 5 years to get over it, like to move on from the grief. I think I always knew I was going to miss Jeremy, but there are seasons where I miss him more than others. And I would get really frustrated with myself because I felt like I was supposed to be better than what I was. And at some point, and also thanks to a really great therapist, I realized that it is okay for me to still be really sad about missing him. And I miss him all the time. But on the flip side, I learned I can be really, really sad and yet be a really happy person. I have found such joy and purpose in my life within Everett, within teaching, within my community, that I am overall, I would say, a happy person, but I do carry the sadness. And that's a conflicting thing to explain to people and uncomfortable sometimes. Like, I felt shame almost that I had this part of me that was so sad. You know, like I have random strangers cry with me when they learn of my story, which is beautiful, but used to make me really uncomfortable. And now I'm so much more comfortable in my story. That is, and I love this because Everett actually put this in his speech when he started speaking. He's like, our story is one of sadness, but also great joy. Yeah. And I love that he's been able to take that message from this too, because I think especially if you've experienced loss at a young age, you feel like an outsider, almost like an outcast. Your peers don't really understand what you're going through. No, you feel like nobody

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1: Open up the straits, get the straits open.
2: That's Secretary of State Marco Rubio in India, but President Trump says there's no rush.
3: A senior administration official tells our Kayleigh McEnany the president's instinct is to give Iran up to a week to make a deal. That U.S. official is saying there is a framework and that talks are 95% there. President Trump saying in part on Truth Social, the negotiations are proceeding in an orderly and constructive manner, and I have informed my representatives not to rush into a deal in that time is on our side. The blockade in the strait of Hormuz will remain in full force and effect until an agreement is reached, certified, and signed.
2: Well, that's Fox's Madeline Rivera. Oil prices down about 5% on news of a possible deal with Iran. About 50,000 people in and around Garden Grove, California, are out of their homes and will remain evacuated until the risk of a chemical storage tank exploding subsides.
4: Fire officials say they found a crack in the tank. While it's a sign that the tank is structurally failing, fire officials say it's also relieving pressure inside. The tank contains methyl methacrylate, used to manufacture acrylic plastics like plexiglass. The chemical is highly flammable, and the tank in question currently holds about 7,000 gallons of it. Firefighters have been trying to lower the temperature of the overheated tank by pouring water on it.
2: Fox's Max Gordon in L.A. It's Memorial Day, and there will be parades and tributes to Americans killed serving their country. They paid tribute to Kyle Busch at the Indianapolis 500 and Coca-Cola 600 days after the NASCAR driver died. And in the races, Felix Rosenquist won the closest finish in Indy history by 0.02 seconds and tells Fox,
5: "It's a massive win for me, but to do it here at Indy in front of this magical set of this, all these fans."
6: Everyone knows winter is the real mess maker. You don't need WeatherTech floor liners for summer, unless you hit the beach and half the beach ends up back in your car, or the campsite dirt ends up in your trunk. 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
2: Pope Leo has become the first in Vatican history to apologize for slavery and the role the Catholic Church played legitimizing slavery, failing to condemn it, calling it a wound in Christian memory. That just came out in what's called the encyclical.
9: And Leo is leaving us in no doubt with the title, Magnifica Humanitas, on the protection of human dignity in the age of artificial intelligence. The Pope will be joined by the founder of AI firm Anthropic, Christopher Ola. The pontiff will likely caution against the technology's use in warfare, but also cover other areas like workers' rights. Jonathan Savage, Fox News.
2: On Wall Street, there will be no trading on Memorial Day after gains last week lifted the Dow to a record high close Friday. The pre-order is already sold out, and there's a wait list for the last four packs of Schlitz that'll soon be canned in Wisconsin, and then we'll be out of beer.
10: A lot of folks can probably still sing that jingle.
11: There's just one Schlitz, yeah, yeah, nothing else comes near. When you're out of Schlitz, you're out of beer.
10: The Wisconsin Brewing Company has brewed one final 80-barrel batch of Schlitz beer, which is now gone after a decades-long decline, starting with a cost-cutting formula change back in the 1970s. The Joseph Schlitz Brewing Company, founded in Milwaukee in 1849, made Schlitz one of America's dominant beer brands during the 20th century, using the slogan, "The beer that made Milwaukee famous." But sales of Schlitz steadily declined starting in the 1970s. Paul Stevens, Fox News.
2: In the NBA playoffs, the Spurs get even.
12: Wembanyama, I think he's going to go. From midcourt.
2: Victor Wembanyama's half-court shot ended the first half, and he led San Antonio with 33.

0: points, routing Oklahoma City 103-82 on NBC, tying the Western Conference Finals with the defending champion Thunder at 2 games apiece on the ice. Vegas beat Colorado 5-3 to take a 3-0 lead in the NHL.
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10: Monday, May 25th, 2026. I'm Jessica Rosenthal. The latest census data shows a decline in net migration in Los Angeles, New York, Chicago, and Boston. Many are heading south, especially to Dallas, as company relocations help foster the nickname Y'all Street.
11: Quality of life, lower costs, friendlier people. There are lots of positives above and beyond just simple property taxes or income taxes.
12: I'm Chris Foster. There are Memorial Day events around the country, including a solemn ceremony at Arlington National Cemetery.
13: There's no higher honor than to be buried at Arlington National Cemetery.
12: We're speaking with retired Navy SEAL and Fox Nation host Mike Cirelli.
14: And I'm Paul Batura. I've got the final word on the Fox News Rundown.
10: The latest U.S. Census data shows North Carolina saw the highest net domestic migration, while South Carolina was the fastest growing state in 2023. Big cities like Boston, New York, and Chicago have seen declines in net migration. Los Angeles County may have lost the most, with a decline in 56,000 residents between 2022 and 2023. The census data also showed that Salina, Texas, just north of Dallas, was the fastest growing city in the U.S. in 2023. In fact, the five fastest growing cities in the nation that have at least a population of 20,000 were all in Texas, four of them in the Dallas area.
15: We actually believe that business is not our enemy. We're not trying to bring business to its knees. We're not trying to punish successful people, people who create jobs, people who lead businesses.
10: Dallas Mayor Eric Johnson told Fox News last week why he thinks Texas is benefiting from some of the blue state flight.
15: I've said that Dallas is America's sanctuary city from socialism because we really do unabashedly embrace capitalism down here. We're pro-competition, we're pro-business.
10: Some of the blue states watching people flee are looking to tax more. California with a one-time billionaire tax, New York with a tax on secondary luxury homes. Amazon founder Jeff Bezos told CNBC last Wednesday, in response to some who claim billionaires need to pay their fair share.
16: We could argue about what the fair share is. That's a policy debate. That's okay. But the vilification is the thing that's just right. The distraction. And by the way, if you really are being honest about it, we don't have a revenue problem in this country. We already have the most progressive tax system in the world.
10: He says he doesn't mind California's one-time billionaire tax proposal, but for many others, the other costs may be too high. The census data showed California lost 100,000 tax filers between 2022 and 2023. New York lost 72,000.
11: The cost of living in big blue states like New York, like California, has gone nowhere but up.
10: Fox Business correspondent Jerry Willis.
11: And in most cases, it's driven by state tax revenues, the desire to keep increasing those. But it's also just the costs of those, you know, the big cities, New York City, huge burden on the rest of New York State, creates huge demand for ever increasing tax revenues. And of course, as you know, city fathers and mayor Mom Donnie looking for new ways to fund operations all the time. Most recently, a pied-à-terre tax that's created a lot of conversation. But it does not surprise me, being a daughter of the South, being someone who was born in North Carolina, owns property in South Carolina, that more and more people are moving south. Quality of life, lower costs, friendlier people. There are lots of positives above and beyond just simple property taxes or income taxes.
10: Now, the numbers we have from this latest census dump are from 2022 and 2023. Do you think migration has probably accelerated even more since then, especially if the data on corporate headquarter relocations
11: that is amazing. I was blown away by that. So that data, as I understand it, looks at 2018 to 2025, some 725 major corporations moving, relocating. The number one place they've gone is Texas, number two, Nevada. California lost 298, nearly 300 corporate headquarters. And, you know, we always talk about individuals leaving. It's always households that we talk about. But when you look at corporations, that can represent 200, 300, 1,000 households leaving an area. So that's very meaningful. And of course, we've seen Texas just a major sponge for these companies as people go to, you know, low tax states, low cost states, Dallas, Fort Worth, the fastest growing city, and especially its environs. Like, you're familiar, everybody's seen this kind of thing where, you know, the cities and towns in the outer boroughs grow extremely fast. There's a tiny little town there called, and I don't know if I'm pronouncing this correctly or not, Salina, 24.6% growth. This is at a time LA County lost 56,000 people. So it looks like these blue states would read the handwriting on the wall, and maybe they shouldn't have their mayor going out and as the Seattle mayor Katie Wilson did and laughing at billionaires who were leaving. Her comment, like, bye, you know, don't tug on Superman's cape, right? Like, these people bring jobs, and that's exactly what is needed by a lot of these blue states, blue cities, blue localities that are really seeing, you know, their tax base whittled down and their economic power whittled down. And the less you grow, the less you get in federal dollars.
10: Yeah, Jerry, didn't Governor Hochul say as much, like, on this secondary home tax, right, if that passes? Mm-hmm. We know billionaire Ken Griffin said in response to that, he's doubling down on Miami. And recently, I think this spring, Governor Hochul had said somebody needs to go down to Palm Beach and go bring him home. So there's, like, an acknowledgement, right, that this is an issue. But it sounds like even despite that acknowledgement, there's still this push to move forward with taxation.
11: You know what I think it is? And I've thought a lot about this because I've had to cover many of these stories. I think there is a misunderstanding, and it's an economic misunderstanding. People think there is a certain cache of money available for, say, anything, income, say. And if Bezos takes too much money, that means somebody else gets less. That's not the way it works. You know, Bezos makes more money, he takes home more money. Ken Griffin makes more money, he takes home more money. And if you actually do a study of what Griffin and his seniors have contributed to New York State and New York City in terms of taxes, Griffin has given away a phenomenal amount of money in charity. It fills that $500 billion hole that Mom Donnie was trying to fill with that pied-à-terre tax more than once over. So, I mean, it's just, I think, you know, like, economic, they're illiterate when it comes to numbers, when it comes to math, when it comes to understanding the way the economy works.
10: Now, you referenced it, but California is really suffering. San Francisco's lost a ton of company headquarters. Mm-hmm. As you referenced already, the residents leaving Los Angeles County, one of the hardest hit places in the country. California is going to ask its voters if they want a one-time emergency billionaire tax. I think it's. I want your thought, because Jeff Bezos said in a recent interview he actually doesn't mind that

0: particular one-time tax. But he said the problem is the vilification of people who do have that kind of money. And more importantly, he said we don't have a taxing problem. We have a spending problem. Can you talk to that?
1: I agree. It's a spending problem. There's no ability to come to consensus on what these city, county, state governments should fund and what they should get out of the business of. And a reality check on that is more than due. Look, if you look at federal taxes, let's start there. I know more about that. The top 50% of earners pay 97% of taxes. 97%. How much do you want them to pay? 100? And if you have them pay 100% of taxes, do the bottom 50% of folks have no skin in the game? I mean, I think it's a problem if you're not participating fully in democracy, if you're not voting, if you're not paying taxes, if you're not part of your local community. That's the way it's supposed to work, right? We're all supposed to be there. And I see this strange and odd kind of pulling away from participation in the economy, participation in democracy. I don't really understand it. It doesn't work unless we are all in it to win it.
0: When people move, Jerry, is it because the businesses are moving? So it's like, oh, my job is moving. Or are people still working remotely and that's how they're swinging this? Because it's not cheap to move. And you'd imagine people need to be working if they're going to like pick up and go to Texas or go to Miami.
1: Well, I think there's a little bit of everything here. I think there are people that are doing some work from home. I think that still occurs, not as much as it did, but to some level. And I think there are corporate relocations, that's for sure. But I know plenty of people who over the last couple of years have said, hey, we cannot make this long term in this area. We're going to find a job in another part of the country and we're going to move there. And we're going to plan and we're going to pay for that relocation ourselves. I know one of the questions that people ask is, are all red states low property tax? And that's not true. Texas, for example, has a higher than average property tax. And that's because, guess what? They have no state income tax. So it's always a balancing act. But I think I have seen people, I've done it myself. I've moved multiple times for jobs, for opportunity. People do it a lot. The problem for areas like New York and LA in particular is that eventually there's not going to be the opportunity there. Because you go to New York, you know it's going to be expensive, but you do it taking the risk that you'll make it there and that you will become known in your business and in your industry, and that can propel you forward from there. It's a launch board for many people. For many, it's not a place you stay. But if the jobs aren't there, if the opportunity aren't there, if you don't have to be there for your industry, maybe you never go. That's what they're kind of flirting with here, in my view.
0: In the backdrop of this conversation is the data on home sales. And we talk about that a lot.
1: Right. Let's talk about that. Yes.
0: Because the decline is real, but it's happening as we look sort of in the aggregate. And we know real estate doesn't happen that way, right? It's very local.
1: Mm-hmm.
0: So we do see big shifts in these markets that we're talking about. But overall, there is a broad decline. How does that change? Is that about rates or is that something else?
1: Well, rates would be, you know, if rates went down, that would be a huge help. Look, we are at the bottom of a cycle like we haven't seen in a long time. The Lowe's CEO this week just saying that it's the worst housing market he's seen since the financial crisis in 2008.
0: Wow.
1: You know, we have had 3 years of just historically horrible, horrible numbers. And by the way, mortgage rates now at 6.51%, according to Freddie Mac. That's hard. That's tough. But what's interesting about this, and I think this is notable for your listeners, people have washed their hands of the market because people are like, oh, the housing market is just done. It's over. But let me tell you some surprising numbers here. Contract signings are higher. And why is that important? The number of people who are signing mortgage commitments, because it foreshadows future home sales. It comes 4 to 5 weeks before single family home sales, up 2.9%. New listings of homes by sellers are up 22%. And prices have come down from their peak. The real spike in home prices is not right now. It was 2020 to 2022. In the fourth quarter of 2022, the median home price, $442,600. Q4 2025, $412,300. There is an edging back going on here. There's a resetting going on in the marketplace because of supply and demand. Demand has fallen through the floor. Supply is beginning to open up. So I think, you know, I say this every year, Hopefully I'm right this year. 2027 is going to be a better year for housing because we were surprised at the numbers that came out this spring. They weren't encouraging, but we're starting to see those green shoots.
0: Jerry Willis, thank you so much for joining us.
1: Thank you. I really appreciate it. Appreciate your time. Thank you.
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0: Now, a look at what's happening from the Fox News Rundown.
1: Good morning. This is the Fox News Rundown. Negotiations with Iran continue over a proposed peace deal. President Trump said over the weekend the agreement is largely negotiated. As Secretary of State Marco Rubio departed New Delhi, he commented on the ongoing talks.
2: It takes a little while to hear back. So we have what I think is a pretty solid thing on the table in terms of their ability to open up the straits, get the straits open.
1: President Trump has given Tehran a week to finalize details of the deal. It also includes reopening Iran's ports and the unfreezing of Tehran's assets. President Trump pays tribute to America's fallen today at Arlington National Cemetery. Fox's Jared Halpern previews from the White House.
3: As is tradition for the commander-in-chief, President Trump will lead a wreath-laying ceremony at the Tomb of the Unknown Soldier at Arlington National Cemetery in Virginia. The president's Memorial Day speech comes as thousands of American soldiers, sailors, and airmen are deployed to the Middle East amid ongoing operations against Iran. 13 service members have been killed since the launch of Operation Epic Fury in February. President Trump says the war with Iran will be over soon. At the White House, Jared Halpern, Fox News.
1: The Freedom 250 National Memorial Day observance takes place at Arlington National Cemetery Amphitheater Monday evening, a landmark day for Pope Leo as he publishes his first encyclical. Fox's Jonathan Savage explains.
4: An encyclical is a major text written by a pope, a letter to the Catholic Church's 1.4 billion members. It will outline Pope Leo's priorities and highlight what he sees as society's major issues, and Leo is leaving us in no doubt with the title, Magnifica Humanitas, on the protection of human dignity in the age of artificial intelligence. The pope will be joined by the founder of AI firm Anthropic, Christopher Ola. The pontiff will likely caution against the technology's use in warfare, but also cover other areas like workers' rights. Jonathan Savage, Fox News.
1: I'm Deborah Valentine on the Fox News Rundown.
0: This is the Fox News Rundown.
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1: Today's the 158th National Memorial Day observance at Arlington National Cemetery in Virginia. There are more than 250,000 flags at internment sites placed there Thursday by members of the 3rd Infantry Regiment, as they have every year since 1948. Every Sunday of this weekend is when members of the public place flowers around the cemetery, including at the Tomb of the Unknown Soldier. There's a wreath-laying ceremony there on Memorial Day led by the President of the United States or someone designated by them. There's a Fox Nation series about Arlington National Cemetery called The Unsung of Arlington. Season 2 is streaming now.
2: Those were Americans. They were people who left behind families and loved ones, who had their lives cut short, their potential destroyed in a split second.
3: Honoring our fallen takes many forms. Films and media may carry those stories into public memory. But here, at Arlington, the headstones and our historians carry them into eternity.
1: It's hosted by retired Navy SEAL Mike Cirelli.
4: Anyone who served in the military, regardless of war, and even those who didn't fall necessarily in combat, also loved ones that are direct descendants or spouses of military members have been buried there. I think they still continue to be buried there.
1: The Army started burying Civil War dead at the site in 1864.
4: Arlington, and I hate to say this, it's rapidly filling up. And so, you know, there's limited space. There are plans to expand Arlington beyond the original borders right now. But it is, I'll end it this way. There's no higher honor than to be buried at Arlington National Cemetery or any national cemetery, which they are. We have national cemeteries throughout the United States. There is no greater honor. And I think even one day I'll probably be buried at one of those national cemeteries. And I hope my family feels the pride when that happens.
1: Yeah, and there's above ground and in ground interment. So of course, you know, above ground interment can extend the life of the cemetery for quite a bit longer. How many graves are there now?
4: You know, I'd have to go back and look at the numbers. I want to say close to 500,000. But you are right on the above ground interment efficient use of space. I hate to say it that way, but like any real estate, you start to run out of options, and that matters to us as a nation. And you've got great people within the U.S. Army that runs Arlington National Cemetery that are looking at this problem daily because they want to give our soldiers, our fallen, you know, the option as per their wishes to be buried on what is hallowed ground.
1: What goes through your mind when you walk through there? I imagine sometimes you think about the battles, sometimes just the lives. Like who was this guy? What was their family like? And maybe people you've known.
4: So I'll start with the people I know. Section 60, row 9900. I have too many friends buried in Section 60. And in that specific row I just mentioned, 15 of whom were killed in an instant together aboard a helicopter known as Extortion 17, which ended up being the single largest loss of life incident in Afghanistan. There is a heavy feeling when you go to Arlington. And as you walk through, you see headstones. And I'm going to tell you, those headstones are not silent. There's a story behind every single one of them. And you do ask the question you just asked, who is this man or who is this woman? And what was their life? And what was their belief system? And why were they willing to give all the ultimate sacrifice for you and me? And so you leave with a heavy feeling. And the most remarkable thing, I think, is no matter what's going on in your life, higher gas prices, what you know, financial woes, relationship woes, you go there and all your problems seem minuscule due to the sacrifice you were surrounded, engulfed by. This is the sacrifice you're engulfed by. And it puts things into perspective. But every time I go to Arlington, I'm probably spiritually and just emotionally wiped out, but also invigorated that, you know, they have passed to us. There's an obligation with our fallen that they had unfinished work. And the obligation is it's on you and I, all American citizens, regardless if you serve in the military or not, to finish that work for the ideal they believed America to be, but more importantly, the potential of what we can become. We're already the greatest nation in the world. We have our share of problems, but there is no cap on what this nation can become. And if all of our citizens don't view it like that, that each of our solemn duties to those who gave their tomorrow for our today, that our duty is to build this country up, then I think you and I see it differently.
1: As fewer families, and the number is much lower than it has been in generations past, as fewer families have someone serving, do you think we've lost some of that sense of

0: This is the Fox News Rundown. 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
1: I'm Taylor Riggs, and this is the Fox Business Report.
2: 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Users can access the new hotels tab on the app's home screen, filter by price, ratings, and amenities, and complete bookings using their existing Uber wallet. Uber's app will offer hotel bookings for properties in countries where it doesn't currently offer rideshare services if the properties are listed through Expedia. That's your Fox Business Report. I'm Hillary Barsky, invested in you.

0: shared sacrifice, at least in a direct and a personal way, that previous generations of Americans felt.
1: You're probably going down a line of questioning that has, you know, data or research behind it, and you're probably right. I mean, you look at World War II, when an overwhelming number of Americans raised the hand to serve and to fight against Hitler and the Empire of Japan. And that impacted a lot of families. They had, the society arguably at that time had a common thread. And have we lost that? I'd say based off the 1% of our population that serves, and it is an all volunteer force, and there's a beautiful thing behind that we have. You know, for some people, and I had a conversation with somebody from Illinois, smaller town, they said, yeah, you know, we lost one young man to the global war on terror. But that was the extent of it. They didn't really know that young man, you know, the town suffered a loss. But I think with the loss of community, a sense of community and the loss of service, yes, less Americans feel the impact of that sacrifice. You know who feels the impact of that sacrifice? The families of the fallen. And they're never the same. And I've seen this. There's some families that'll be wildly proud of their loved one who stood for something and died for something. And there's others that will just forever be broken. Anger, depression, constantly asking why their loved one. And that hits hard for me, just because we lost quite a few guys that I knew in the global war on terror. And every time I see the families, it's like ripping off a Band-Aid. And the sorrow I feel for them, a little bit of shame and guilt that I came home and their loved one didn't. But, you know, that sacrifice, ultimately, we've got to turn that sacrifice into action. That's all they're asking, is stand for what is right, stand for what is just, make this place a better place. And Memorial Day, as we talk about it, it's not one day. I actually call it an annual inspection or an annual inventory, with the question of what have I done to make this place a better place, whether it's my community, my family, my nation as a whole. And don't discount that, hey, even if you didn't serve in the military, you don't own a company, you're grinding every day to put food on the table for your family, that's the American dream. That actually is contributing to making this country a better place. And so I think people lose sight that every single one of our citizens matter. And all we're asking them to do is be a multiplier to building a better country for the next generation to inherit.
0: And there are a lot of those themes in this Fox Nation show, The Unsung of Arlington. Let's talk about season two. Who's somebody featured this season who you think we should know a little more about?
1: Well, I'll just say this. They're all extraordinary individuals. You know, one is a Marine Corps legend, and I was a Marine in the early part of my career, an enlisted Marine. You learn a name days within stepping on the yellow footprints at United States Marine Corps boot camp, and that name is John Bassalone. John was a Medal of Honor recipient for his actions in Guadalcanal. And what's interesting about this story is they brought him home from the Pacific to really make him a spokesman, a figurehead, a poster boy for the War Bonds campaign as we were ramping up industrialization, wartime industrialization. And John did it. And, you know, he was famous, for lack of better terms. And ultimately, there was something in him that felt like he wasn't in the right place. He didn't like the fame. He actually shunned it. And when he knew the Marine Corps was going to continue their island hopping campaign, he finally looked at the Marine Corps and said, hey, this is not how I best serve my nation. It's forward with the Marines who are fighting. And so he rejoined combat in time for Iwo Jima, where he earned the Navy Cross, the second highest Medal of Honor, posthumously, for leading his Marines on the invasion of Iwo Jima. And the lesson there is, you know, sacrifice in duty to nation is just not a one-time event. It's actually giving up what John had, the fame, the safety of remaining in the United States, continuing what he could have continued to do, being the poster child of the War Bond campaign. But he chose duty over that safety and that fame to rejoin his Marines. And that's a powerful message. But then you have women like Elizabeth Smith Friedman, the godmother of cryptology, a woman that never got credit, that never saw the spotlight, who used the most powerful tool in our military arsenal, the brain, intellect. And she helped create the modern cryptology community that we know today by breaking codes, not only during the Prohibition days, but then took those lessons into World War II to crack Nazi coats and saved thousands of lives. So while some might carry rifles, some may carry the wounded off the battlefield, she carried coats. All of those examples, whether you're carrying a rifle, you're carrying the wounded, you're behind the scenes breaking codes, they all carried the Republic. And that's the beauty of this show, is it actually takes us through a journey of the Revolutionary War with Pierre L'Enfant to World War II with John Bassillon, Vietnam with Humbert Rocky Versace, an amazing, extraordinary individual who also was awarded the Medal of Honor, lesser known to Elizabeth Smith Freeman. And then we end with sort of a contemporary story, the Battle of Mogadishu. Totally different eras, but same thing. Selflessness, sacrifice, duty to nation, putting others above oneself. And those are the stories that our young need to hear. Some, in many arguments, our adults need to hear, because that's where inspiration comes from. And the only hope is that inspiration then turns into action.
0: Not a bad way to spend part of Memorial Day on Fox Nation's. All five episodes of Season 2 are streaming now. The Unsung of Arlington, hosted by Mike Cirelli, retired Navy SEAL, author, entrepreneur, and our guest now. Mike, thanks.
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2: Fox News, I'm CJ Pop. The U.S. naval blockade of Strait of Hormuz remains in place even as the U.S. and the Islamic Republic seem to be inching toward a deal to end the war.
3: President Trump saying in part on Truth Social, the negotiations are proceeding in an orderly and constructive manner, and I have informed my representatives not to rush into a deal in that time is on our side. Per the Associated Press, the draft deal includes an end to the war between Israel and Hezbollah, as well as a commitment to not interfere in the domestic affairs of other countries.
2: Fox's Madeline Rivera, the Commander-in-Chief, honoring the men and women of the armed forces who paid the ultimate price. Later today, the president will lay a wreath at the Tomb of the Unknown Soldier as part of a Memorial Day presidential tradition. Today marks 6 years since George Floyd was murdered by former Minneapolis police officer Derek Chauvin, who knelt on Floyd's neck, killing him. 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

0: is the Fox News Rundown. 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
1: On a night that NASCAR paid tribute to Kyle Busch, his friend Daniel Suarez wins the Coca-Cola 600 after it was called because of rain, the first Cup Series race since the two-time Cup Series champion passed away. Meanwhile, the 110th running of the Indy 500 saw the race's closest finish ever, with Felix Rosenquist edging David Malukas by 0.023 seconds. In the NBA, the San Antonio Spurs beat the Oklahoma City Thunder by 21, evening the Western Conference Finals at two games apiece. Over in the NHL playoffs, Las Vegas Golden Knights came back from 3-0 down to beat the Colorado Avalanche and are one win away from the Stanley Cup Finals. That's sports from the Fox News Rundown. Greg Thompson, Fox News.
2: Now an update from Outkick Stan Dockich.
3: These guys are all crazy. They're all saying that Will Wade is, quote, bad for college basketball. Wait a second. Hold on. Will Wade is playing by the rules, unlike... And everybody knows these things. This isn't like a surprise. John Wooden back in the day. John Wooden didn't play by the rules. He didn't win anything. And then he got Sam Gilbert, a rich dude, to pay for players. People don't know this, but Kareem Abdul-Jabbar, then Lew Alcindor, in his own autobiography, talked about going to UCLA from New York City as a, quote, walk-on. Yes, right. Best recruit in the history of college basketball went as a walk-on. Why? Because he got paid to fly back and forth carrying movie canisters from L.A. to New York, and they couldn't do it if he was under scholarship, and he got paid a ton. All the players did once John Wooden figured out he couldn't win without cheating. For Outkicks...
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9: On this Memorial Day, Americans are commemorating the nearly 1.4 million lives lost in wars and conflicts since the country's founding 250 years ago. Now, most of us have grown so accustomed to Memorial Day that we may not even blanch at the number of U.S. service members killed over the years. We get numb by just the number, but of course there's a name behind every one. They're sons and daughters, husbands and wives, and fathers and mothers. These are real people, many of whom were the whole world to someone somewhere. 1.4

0: million lives lost across 250 years. For perspective, if you held 1 minute of silence for each of those lives, it would take almost 3 years of non-stop silence to finish. If you read one name every 5 seconds, 24 hours a day, it would take you more than 80 days to read them all. You know, a great deal of our nation's challenges, I think, stem from ignorance, especially when it comes to knowing and appreciating the country's past. We're all guilty of not knowing what we don't know, but there are far too many out there who also don't care to know. There's a whole rising generation afflicted by what's called recency bias, that tendency to disproportionately overemphasize modern-day events. Not only can that assessment be distorted by inaccurate perceptions of the present, but it also tends to ignore time-tested truths from years gone by. But the consequences of ignorance aren't just intellectual, they're also emotional. When you're unaware of the sacrifices of past generations, you're far less likely to fall in love with your country. Rather than being charitable, you become critical. Instead of developing a generosity of spirit, you become petty and self-absorbed. It's almost as if you take great pleasure in pointing out mistakes. One of the profound truths of life is how we're all the beneficiaries of the labors of not only imperfect people we don't know, but people we likely don't even know existed at all. You know, the most recent U.S. heroes lost in battle were killed back in March by a drone attack in Kuwait. They were all part of the 103rd Sustainment Command, an Army Reserve unit based in Iowa. They should be remembered as 6 soldiers who helped stop Iran from getting a nuclear weapon. At just 20 years of age, Sergeant Declan Cody was the youngest. At 54, Chief Warrant Officer Robert Marzan was the oldest. He was considered a father figure to many of the younger soldiers. Captain Cody Cork, age 35, was planning to propose to his girlfriend upon his return. Sergeant First Class Nicole Moore was just days away from returning home to her husband and children. Sergeant First Class Noah Tejans, age 42, was a devoted husband and father. Major Jeffrey O'Brien, 45, was remembered as a leader, teacher, and mentor. While it's an impossibility for each of us to know the stories of every American man or woman who paid the ultimate price these last 250 years, but that doesn't mean we shouldn't know more than we likely already do. From Lexington and Concord to the jungles of Vietnam to the decades-long war in the Middle East and now in Iran, let's never forget that it's the sacrifice of our nation's military men and women who make today's freedom on Memorial Day even possible. For Focus on the Family, I'm Paul Batura.
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4: We just got an either or from President Trump. I'm Dave Anthony, Fox News. Posting a short time ago on Truth Social, the deal with Iran will be a great and meaningful one, or there will be no deal. In another Truth post earlier, he wrote he won't rush into any agreement.
5: But final details are still being worked out. Yesterday, on a small call with reporters, a senior administration official indicated that it may take several days to reach a memorandum of understanding with Iran because the system there doesn't move as fast as the United States would like. The official added the current plan is to formally end the war and open the Strait of Hormuz without tolls before eventually dealing with all enriched nuclear material in Iran and not permitting further enrichment.
4: That's Fox's Trey Yingston, Tel Aviv. In another Truth Social post this morning, President Trump wrote, God bless those that have made the ultimate sacrifice. He will go to Arlington National Cemetery later to lay a wreath at the Tomb of the Unknown Soldier as other Americans observe Memorial Day at parades and other tributes. They paid tribute to Kyle Busch in Indianapolis and Charlotte yesterday, days after the NASCAR driver's sudden death. At the NASCAR Coca-Cola 600, Busch's wife and children were honored at a pre-race ceremony. His number 8 was on the infield, and there was a moment of silence during lap number 8. Daniel Suarez won that race after Felix Rosenquist won the closest Indy 500 in history by 0.02 of a second, 2 weeks after he and his wife had a baby.
6: I'm just so happy, even, you know, becoming a father. That already then, I was like, whatever happens next, it's just a bonus.
4: About 50,000 people still evacuated around Garden Grove, California, because of the risk a toxic chemical storage tank could explode.
7: Officials say a potential crack in the chemical tank may be releasing pressure. It happened after the tank holding more than 7,000 gallons of toxic materials used to make resins and plastic began bubbling, causing temperatures to rise rapidly.
4: And that's Fox's Nate Foy. America.
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4: Well, as the U.S. and Iran keep negotiating a potential deal, oil prices are falling almost 6% on optimism an agreement is closer. And gas is down a penny this morning, a nickel less than just before the Memorial Day weekend, when AAA predicts there's still record travel despite gas being more than $1.50 higher than before the conflict started. Analyst Trilby Lundberg expects prices may rise again at the pump.
10: We have low stocks. We have spring demand, and retailers are still reeling from the price hikes they received a couple weeks back. They have not yet passed it through.
4: Lundberg's survey of gas stations has regular at $4.59 per gallon. AAA's national average is $4.50. On Wall Street, it'll be quiet. No trading on Memorial Day after Friday's surge left the Dow at a record high. Democrats keep looking back at 2024 election losses and the party's delayed autopsy report that finally came out last week.
11: California Democrat Ro Khanna disagreed with others in his party who say DNC Chair Ken Martin should resign. Martin said it was his decision to not immediately release the report examining Democrats' loss 2 years ago. Khanna said on NBC's Meet the Press that criticism is fair.
12: Could he have handled this autopsy better? Absolutely. He has said he should have. Should he be working more with state parties to make sure they're funded into 26 and

0: 28, absolutely. But I don't believe he should resign.
1: Khanna said he does support two of Martin's election initiatives, no super PACs in primaries and not having superdelegates pick the party's presidential nominee. Gernal Scott, Fox News.
2: Now to the playoffs.
3: The NBA's Western Conference Finals are all tied up at two games apiece as the San Antonio Spurs clobber the defending champion Oklahoma City Thunder 103-82.
2: That's Fox's Greg Thompson. Vegas won again on the ice, beating Colorado 5-3, giving the Golden Knights a 3-0 lead over the Avalanche in the NHL Western Conference Final.
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8: It was a game that should not have even been close. February 22nd, 1980. Two teams were set to face off inside Lake Placid's Olympic Center. On one side, there was the Soviet Union's hockey team. Professional athletes, widely regarded as unbeatable. These guys were big and strong and incredibly skilled. On the other side was the American team, not stars by any means, just young and scrappy college kids. From 1960 to 1980, the Soviet Union had won all 12 Olympic matchups with the United States. To add insult to injury, the U.S. suffered a crushing blow on their home turf, losing to the Soviets 10-3 during the exhibition at Madison Square Garden. The match itself was starting to look like another victory for the big red machine, the Soviets leading 3-2. But in the final period, everything changed when Mark Johnson fired off a crucial shot, tying the game at 3. Now, a chance. The game wasn't just about sports. The Cold War divide was playing out on the ice rink. This game was about hope and morale and national pride. The American players felt that weight on their shoulders, but Herb Brooks, their tough yet bold coach, instilled within them a winning mindset. It was anyone's game until Mike Arruzzioni, the team captain, fires a shot. And with that, America beat the Soviets and stunned the world, 4-3, a final. Cheers erupted, accompanied by a thunderous applause. The sound of unadulterated joy and patriotism filled the arena and the nation. It was a moment that sparked countless articles, books, and even a major motion picture, proving the power of these incredible moments that seem unimaginable. Mike Arruzzioni, Olympic gold medalist and director of special outreach at Boston University, joined Dave Anthony with a look back at what it was like to captain America's winning team.
9: You know, people come up to me to this day, and depending on how old they were, how old they are, they'll tell me a story. I remember 9/11. I remember, you know, the tragedies that we've had in our country. The wars that they've dealt with, the challenges that we've had. And then they'll say, I remember where I was when we won. And I always go, I didn't know you were on the team. But it was a moment that I think my teammates and I realized it touched the lives of a country at a time when we were looking for something to feel good about. And it happened to be us. And you know, we didn't know. We were just playing a hockey game. We didn't realize the impact that it had on the country. And when

0: Like I said to you earlier, it depends on the age. I mean, people come up to me sometimes and they'll start crying. I mean, the moment meant so much to them because as a nation, we needed something, and all of a sudden we come along.
1: Yeah, and you referenced 9/11. You referenced bad things. We do have a tendency to really memorialize terrible things and remember where we were when terrible things happened. You're just the opposite, and that must feel good to be part of something so iconic like that.
0: Well, I think it's a great feeling of pride. And I've said this since 1980. Other than being a firefighter, a police officer, a first responder, people in our military who protect us, there's no greater feeling than putting on a USA jersey. You're not playing for New York or Chicago, you're playing for your country. And I think people saw that in us. They saw the pride that we had in putting on that USA jersey, and to do it in your own country, to do it in Lake Placid. At a, you know, like we talked about, that very difficult time with the threat of a Cold War and the hostages and what had been inflation and gas lines. And I said to you earlier, we could use a 1980 now. But I think that's what made it so much fun. And I think my teammates and I so proud. You very rarely are a part of a sporting event that touches the life and the hearts of a country. And clearly ours did. And I think that's, something special that we all cherish.
1: There was this negative feeling across the U.S. about everything. And I think President Carter had even called it a malaise at one point. But you guys are just 21-year-old. You're the youngest American hockey team to play in the Olympics. You guys weren't even thinking about any of that. So when it comes down to when the Olympics begin, what are you thinking?
0: Well, I think, I always tell you, if you think you're going to lose, you probably will. And I don't think we even thought about, gold medalists or anything. The first thought was to get to the medal round. Once you get to the medal round, anything can happen. So that was our goal. Just, hate to say it this way, but it was really take it a game at a time. And, you go into the games hoping and dreaming and believing that you can do something. So let's go out and play and let's see what happens. And I think the great thing for us too was you think about it, and you were talking about so many years ago, there was no Facebook or Twitter. There were three TV stations, ABC, NBC, and CBS. There was no, Facebook or all the stuff that goes on now. So we were in a little cocoon in Lake Placid playing ice hockey, not knowing or realizing at all what was happening around the country or around the world. I mean, we knew people in Lake Placid were excited. Clearly, we knew our family and friends back home were excited, but no idea that this moment was touching the lives of so many people in such a great way. And I guess I think that's what makes it so special for our team is, we went there with the hope and dream of winning a medal, and next thing you know, you win the whole tournament.
1: Let's go to the Soviet Union game. You're down by a goal going into the third period. You're losing 3-2. What's it like in the locker room?
0: Exciting. We were down a goal. People thought we'd be down 5 goals. We didn't play really well in the second period. We were okay in the first period, not our best hockey, but hung in there. And the fact that we were down a goal, we were in the game. In the third period of the Olympics, we outscored our opponents 15-3. We gave up only 3 goals in the third period of the Olympic Games, none to the Soviets, none to Finland. So I think, again, it's just a tribute to the team that we had and the players on that team and in that locker room. So you're losing 3-2 going into the third period. Most people thought we were going to be down 6-0. And I think our confidence level was there. And it was just, guys, let's just go out and continue to play the way we're playing and let's see what happens. And then, Mark scores to tie it, and then I scored to win it. But the last 10 minutes of the game, and again, I didn't know this until recently, but I scored with 10 minutes left to go. And I think the Soviets only had 5, maybe 6 shots on goal in the last 10 minutes. And we controlled the last 10 minutes of that hockey game. And when I heard that, I realized that, yeah, I mean, we were damn good when we had to be. And I think proving that the last 10 minutes of the Soviet game, we kind of took over.
1: And the other moment that was iconic, the gold medal ceremony, you're on the podium as getting the gold for Team USA, but you're by yourself. And you didn't want to be by yourself.
0: No, the Olympic Games aren't about one person, especially when you're on, unless you're Eric Heiden, you're an individual athlete skating. It's a team, and our team was a very close-knit team. We had tremendous respect for each other, tremendous love for each other, even 40 5 years later, when we get together, there's a bond and a friendship that you have that you will always have. And I was standing on the podium and they were kind of looking at me, walking towards me like, what are we supposed to do now? Because nobody told us where to go. And I just waved everybody up and we all fit. I don't know if we'll all fit now, but we all fit then. And it's interesting, after that Olympic Games, the next Olympic Games, even till now, there's a long platform where all the players stand equally, which is the way it should be. One person shouldn't be representing 20 players.
1: Well, you're a humble American sports hero from an iconic moment, the 1980 U.S. Hockey Olympic gold medal with a big win over the Soviet Union, something that will always be in history, one of the great victories in sports of all time. And you were the captain of Team USA back then. Mike Arruzzioni, thank you so much for joining us.
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1: With 6 months until voters pick their congressional representative, we've been tracking the national mood. And our Fox News poll finds a close race for the House. A year ago, Democrats were favored by 7 percentage points. Now, it's a 5-point edge within the margin of sampling error. If the election were today, 52% of voters say they'd back the Democratic candidate in their district, 47% the Republican. That difference comes from greater enthusiasm on the left. By an 8-point margin, more Democrats than Republicans say they feel extremely motivated to vote this year. It's important to remember, while a lead on the generic House ballot question reflects a national preference, House seats are decided district by district. So a party's advantage in the polls doesn't directly translate into winning seats, especially these days with so few.
0: TuneIn's How To, a brief look at all the special functions and things you might not know we have.
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5: April 19th, 1897, the very first Boston Marathon. The oldest annual marathon across the globe for the city of Boston. It's a symbol of tradition, community, patriotism, and pride. On April 15, 2013, the race began like any other. The streets were alive with energy from runners and excitement from onlookers cheering them on. But in an instant, the cheers of support turned into cries of horror as two pressure cooker bombs exploded, ravaging the Boylston Street finish line. The city and nearby neighborhoods were placed on lockdown, and residents were told to stay inside as police began an extensive manhunt for the suspects. 3 days after the bombing, the FBI released photos of the two suspects, Tamerlan and Jokhar Tsarnaev. That night, after killing an MIT police officer, the Tsarnaev brothers fled. Later, in a nearby residential neighborhood, a shootout took place with police, and Tamerlan succumbed to injuries sustained at the scene. Jokhar was later apprehended after he was discovered hiding inside of a boat. The aftermath led to a shocking discovery, revealing the two brothers were self-radicalized, driven to extremism on U.S. soil through online propaganda. The Boston Marathon bombing marked one of the largest terrorism cases since 9/11. Three spectators were killed and more than 500 individuals injured. Though the attack left scars in Boston, the city refused to live in fear. From the attack, two words emerged: Boston Strong, a message of unity, resilience, and perseverance. Ed Davis is the president and CEO of the Ed Davis Company and served as the Boston Police Commissioner at the time of the bombing. He joined Chris Foster to talk about the impact of that day and his leadership in responding to the attack.
6: I had been at the race course inspecting the security precautions, spoke to some of the undercover officers in the field, walked around. I knew that we had scanned the scene at 6 o'clock in the morning, the finish line and all those streets leading up to it with bomb dogs. There was a National Guard chemical, biological and radiological team that was there to do testing. All those things were in place. We had over 800 police officers assigned. So I felt pretty good about the security, and I had to leave to take a phone call with then Vice President Biden. And just as that call finished up, the phone rang again, and it was my chief of department telling me that there had been an explosion at the finish line.
7: Yeah, and then another one soon afterward. I can't imagine, I don't remember how much heat you guys took at the time, if any, but I can't imagine any kind of sweep that would have caught this. The bombs were set down for very, you know, just minutes before they were set off, other than maybe a

0: large bag ban, I don't know what you could have done.
1: Right. It was an extremely difficult proposition to secure the scene from the type of attack that they planned. They literally were on the race course for minutes. They came up from the side streets, carried their explosives with them, laid them down, and detonated them very, very quickly. There were police officers right there within 50 feet of both explosions, but these two blended into the scenery so well that there was nothing suspicious about what they were doing.
0: When do you get those really fairly, for this business, clear images of those two guys? And then I know, and then talk about the debate about whether to release them and how that came about.
1: So the president arrived for the memorial on Wednesday. And overnight, between Tuesday and Wednesday, we received a call from my commander, who was at the FBI task force overnight. And their review of the video had turned up photographs of these two individuals. So I met with the president in the morning and the congressional delegation that landed at Logan. And then I raced over to the command post and saw the photographs. And at that point in time, I knew we were going to get these guys. They were very clear photos. And the evidence that we had was devastating. But it took a few days to wade through the mountain of video and electronic information.
0: Then, of course, the manhunt became the next part of this story. And they were apparently, well, first, let's talk about Sean Collier's death. They were trying to steal a gun from an MIT policeman, right?
1: Right. It was terrible. We released the photographs, and so at least the officers on the street knew what the suspects looked like. But in Sean's case, they snuck up on him from behind and just shot him he had no notice. He was just sitting in a police cruiser and was attacked just because they wanted to get another gun. But that's when they kidnapped Danny Ming and put together a plot to go to New York to blow up a subway station. They had two more explosives. They had a number of smaller explosives. They had two big explosives, a number of smaller sort of hand grenade type explosives, and one firearm.
0: Yeah, and Danny Meng may have saved lives. They stopped for gas and snacks, and he said, "Well, I guess this is my shot." And he ran for it to another gas station and got away and was able to even share his GPS information with police. And then we move on to, was it Watertown where the shootout was?
1: Yes, Watertown, just a few miles from where Sean Collier was murdered.
0: And they ended up finding Zohar in some guy's boat. I don't think I'll ever forget that night.
1: Yeah, I certainly will not. You know, we had searched all day. We had multiple SWAT teams in a perimeter that had four quadrants to it. And we slowly shrunk the perimeter, searching every outbuilding and house and apartment and vehicle that was in that perimeter. And we missed him. Unfortunately, he had got just outside the perimeter. And we never checked residences that far away. But luckily, a citizen came out from after the lockdown was lifted and saw that the cover on his boat had been damaged. And when he looked inside, he saw blood, and he retreated and called us very quickly. So we arrived minutes later, and then there was a standoff for a little while. But eventually, we took Jokar into custody.
0: Yeah, and he was pretty easily convicted, and now he is on death row. Although I understand he's still in the process of challenging that sentence. Talk a little broadly about how this attack certainly changed security at the marathon. Were lessons taken to any other large-scale event planning?
1: Absolutely. I've lectured all over the world on this particular incident. We have affected the way people respond, officials respond to security challenges. It affected work that I do nowadays in working with sports venues and doing inspections as part of the Safety Act of the Patriot Law that was passed after 9/11. And police all over the country spend a lot more time online now, a lot more time working with their partners with the FBI on the intelligence streams that are available, and it, you know, it's a very different landscape today than it was before the marathon.
0: And Davis, former commissioner of the Boston Police Department from 2006 to 2013, Good to talk to you. Thanks.
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4: Fox News, I'm Gianna Gelosi. President Trump posting on Truth Social this morning. The deal with Iran will either be great and meaningful, or there will be no deal.
5: Per the Associated Press, the draft deal includes an end to the war between Israel and Hezbollah, as well as a commitment to not interfere in the domestic affairs of other countries. The Strait of Hormuz would also gradually reopen as the U.S. lifts its blockade. And Tehran would give up its stockpile of highly enriched uranium.
4: Fox's Madeline Rivera, a chemical tank in Orange County, California, is on the edge of exploding due to overheating, triggering a state of emergency and forcing more than 50,000 people to evacuate.
6: Fire officials say they found a crack in the tank. While it's a sign that the tank is structurally failing, fire officials say it's also relieving pressure inside. The tank contains methyl methacrylate.

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1: When you hear this sound, what comes to mind? Remember it? Perhaps it's your screen name, or maybe it's the chat rooms you belong to. Either way, if you had a computer in the 1990s, you use AOL. AOL was a company with humble beginnings, born from the ashes of a failed gaming venture known as Control Video Corporation. But in 1985, the remnants of Control Video morphed into a new company, Quantum Computer Services. And by 1989, the company renamed itself America Online. In 1993, AOL was a relatively unknown service with only 250,000 subscribers. But thanks to a savvy and aggressive marketing campaign, Americans could find free trial access CDs just about everywhere, from magazines to cereal boxes. By 1997, with more than 34 million subscribers, AOL became the dominant online service. Nearly half of all homes in the U.S. with internet had access obtained through AOL. But just as fast as it rose to a peak, AOL would come crashing down. After a disastrous merger with Time Warner and the burst of a dot-com bubble, the company's stock plummeted, and AOL posted an annual loss of $99 billion, one of the most severe in corporate history. Although no longer the giant it once was, AOL revolutionized the way Americans connected and communicated with friends and family, and even strangers. Steve Case is the chairman and CEO of Revolution. But before that, he was one of the co-founders of AOL. He sat down with Kristen Goodwin for a look back at how AOL changed the trajectory of mass comm

0: The NBA playoffs are underway, and now you can trade every game on Kalshi. 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
2: 50,000 subscribers. But thanks to a savvy and aggressive marketing campaign, Americans could find free trial access CDs just about everywhere, from magazines to cereal boxes. By 1997, with more than 34 million subscribers, AOL became the dominant online service. Nearly half of all homes in the U.S. with internet had access obtained through AOL. But just as fast as it rose to a peak, AOL would come crashing down. After a disastrous merger with Time Warner and the burst of a dot-com bubble, the company's stock plummeted, and AOL posted an annual loss of $99 billion, one of the most severe in corporate history. Although no longer the giant it once was, AOL revolutionized the way Americans connected and communicated with friends and family, and even strangers. Steve Case is the chairman and CEO of Revolution. But before that, he was one of the co-founders of AOL. He sat down with Kristen Goodwin for a look back at how AOL changed the trajectory of mass comm, mass communications, and technology for years to come.
3: You know, we started America Online in 1985, but it was after a few years of struggling, trying to figure out what to do to really try to build a brand, build a service that would resonate with people. So I first got excited about the idea of the internet in the late 70s. I was still in college. I remember reading a book by Alvin Toffler called The Third Wave. And he was talking about sort of this electronic frontier, this new ways to communicate, get information. I was kind of mesmerized by it. But it took me a few years and a few jobs to really figure out what to do. And when we started the company in 1985, only 3% of people were online. They're online only an hour a week. So it was pretty early days in terms of the internet. Most people didn't understand what the internet was, didn't understand why normal people would ever have an interest in being connected. And, you know, fairness to them, it took probably a decade before we finally got real traction and things finally broke through. And it went from nobody knew about the internet or cared about the internet to suddenly everybody wanted to be part of it.
4: I want to dive into that because, like you mentioned, when AOL came to be, the internet was around, but not a lot of folks were using it. AOL really created this interface that made connectivity easier, simplifying this for people. How did that play out at the time, like watching that sort of evolve?
3: Well, the first services that emerged, you know, a couple of years before we started, tended to focus more on the technology, tended to appeal more to the, you know, the computer hobbyist, somebody who had some understanding of the technology. And we always believed that if this was ever going to become a mainstream phenomenon, it had to be really easy. And part of a rallying cry in those early days was it needs to be easy enough for my mom to use. It was something that was really, you know, simple to get started, simple to use, and then compelling in terms of the kind of services that you'd be able to access. And it took us a while to get there, but the focus on simplicity, the focus on easy to use, and most people, when we launched, were charging big fees to get online. You had to buy software to get online. We said, why don't we make the software free? Why don't we give everybody a free month of trial? Why don't we create software that really is simple to install and simple to use? And really try to make this much easier for people to kind of get started. And that's really what drove our success. And AOL, kind of emerged as sort of the gateway to the internet for most of America.
4: And AOL, I mean, it was just this juggernaut in the media in the 90s and the early 2000s. That phrase spawning, I remember the 1998 romantic comedy You've Got Mail with Tom Hanks and Meg Ryan. Can you describe what was it like to see

0: see this, its impact. I mean, I just, it's history in general, but the pop culture at the time.
1: Yeah, it was interesting because we had been working on this for more than a decade before finally we got traction. And it'd be, you know, we used to joke today it was sort of a decade in the making overnight success. It seemed like it came from nowhere and suddenly was, you know, took the world by storm. But the reality is we'd been at it for, you know, quite some time. And so it was a little bit jarring, almost surreal, that we were, you know, going from this early pioneering phase when nobody knew what we did or cared about what we did. Even my parents didn't understand what I was doing for a living. But suddenly, a few years later, you know, everybody wanted to be connected. And thankfully, AOL was in the right place at the right time and was able to, you know, at our peak, over half of all the internet traffic in the United States did go through AOL. So it was sort of a slow in the making, you know, but when it turned, it really hit that tipping point. Things really did accelerate. And one example of that is when things really took off in the late 90s, suddenly we had a problem because so many people wanted to use AOL. We didn't have enough server capacity, modem capacity to connect everybody. And suddenly, you know, there was a terrible situation where for 23 hours, the whole system was down. But what's interesting to me about that, as I look back and reflect on it, is the fact that AOL was down for 23 hours was the lead story of the network news, a lead headline in most newspapers in the country, that AOL is down for 23 hours. And just a few short years before, nobody even knew who we were or cared what we did. If we'd been down for 23 months, nobody would notice. The fact that we were down for 23 hours was somehow this national crisis. And that, to me, was a moment where it was clear that the internet had arrived, AOL had arrived. It had gone from being something that was sort of a curiosity for a small number of more hobbyists to suddenly a mass market phenomenon that people really were relying on to communicate, relying on to get information, relying on to buy products, to relying on to trade in stocks, things like that. And that's when I realized that finally, you know, this thing we'd been worked on for more than a decade, it really was coming of age and the internet was arriving. That, you know, all that work, all that effort over many years from a lot of people who really were passionate about the idea, just wouldn't give up on the idea, was finally paying off. And people were appreciating the value that AOL was bringing to people.
0: AOL still remains this iconic brand as far as connectivity. These days, you know, people are connecting from the touch of their phones. Do you reflect on that, on AOL's overall impact on how we connect? And in its early days, did you ever picture that connecting would look like it does now?
1: I do reflect on it, and I'm obviously proud of the team we had that really believed in the idea of the internet and kept at it for, you know, many years, even though it was a struggle, you know, for many years to really get people to pay attention and believe in it. And now, fast forwarding several decades, it's amazing to see how pervasive the internet is now. How, you know, it's gone from something that nobody cared about to something that now people can't live without. And that's, you know, that march of progress, that march of innovation, has been striking to watch, and I'm certainly proud of the small role that we played in making that happen. And you know, that's what pioneers, that's what entrepreneurs do. They try to figure out where the puck is going and position themselves to be part of making that change happen. And that was the case with our journey of AOL. And as I think back now, I always believed in the idea of the internet. I always believed that it would be something that would have a profound impact. I remember one point we put a sign up in our office and in the when people came to visit us saying that we wanted the internet to be as important as the telephone or the television, but even have more impact. And when we said that, people thought that was kind of a high bar. Like, how are you ever going to be more important than the telephone or the television? Of course, now the internet is more important than any of those or other technologies. And it's been great to see that evolution.
0: Yeah, it's really remarkable. Well, I want to thank you so much for taking the time to chat with us. Steve Case, co-founder of AOL and chair and CEO of Revolution. Thank you.
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9: February 7th, 1964. Four young men donning mod suits and mop-top hairdos arrived at the newly renamed John F. Kennedy International Airport, greeted by thousands of hysterical fans. Paul McCartney, John Lennon, Ringo Starr, and George Harrison. They were the Beatles. The band topped charts, not just in the UK, but also here in the United States. On February 1st, they hit the number one spot on the Billboard Hot 100 with I Wanna Hold Your Hand. 8 days later, they would make history. On February 9th, the Liverpool natives made their debut on The Ed Sullivan Show. The broadcast broke records, 73 million tuned in, making it the most televised event of its time. Their set consisted of five songs, and to the delight of fans, concluded with the hit, I Wanna Hold Your Hand. The performance didn't just change music, it legitimized the power and influence of young Americans.

0: Beatlemania proved to be a powerful force, and the whole world was listening. Listen to So-and-So for a conversation to talk about this revolutionary show and how it changed music as we know it.
1: The thing about the Beatles, I think people don't talk about enough, is you had two of the greatest songwriters of all time in the same band. And can you imagine that dynamic? You know, the kind of healthy competition, the ability to kind of critique each other's songs. You always had to one up it, like, oh, you know, McCartney walks in with, oh, here's a little tune called Yesterday. And Lennon's probably like, that's all right. You know, here's Come Together. Eh, it's not bad. You know, well, let it be, you know. So again, I think there was really no other dynamic within a band like those two. And I think that's the reason why you still have the Beatles for breakfast. You still hear the songs everywhere. McCartney's still out there, you know, doing his thing in his 80s. And again, you know, for me as a songwriter, it kind of starts with the Beatles, the melody. And of course, you know, you can talk about the production and George Martin, all that stuff, but it really starts with the song. And I think nobody to this day did it better than those two. And of course, I have to, you know, I always qualify with George as well. I mean, forget about it. Something When My Guitar Gently Weeps, you know, Here Comes the Sun. We'd all, you know, give our left arm to write one of those songs. So again, it's wonderful that it still permeates the culture.
2: Going back to the Ed Sullivan era, I've watched the videos of these performances. The first show, it's remarkable that those first songs are all still around. All My Love, Until There Was You, She Loves You, I Saw Her Standing There, I Want to Hold Your Hand. They played those songs on television February 9th, 1964, and they're still around. Is there something musically digging into those songs that makes them durable?
1: That's a good question. I mean, why do certain songs stand the test of time? You know, there's a certain simplicity to those songs, both musically and lyrically. She Loves You, I Want to Hold Your Hand. You know, pretty common things that we all can think about and imagine and apply to our lives. But I also think the melodies, you know, McCartney is a master melodist. And the melodies are just earworms, right? And then throw, like, you know, 10 million screaming girls at it and 72 million people watching. I mean, I think, again, people of kind of the younger generations can't even comprehend of 70 million people watching a television show. I mean, that's half of the Super Bowl. So the whole world was watching. And I think that couldn't happen now. We're so scattered. The Beatles couldn't happen now, because we're so scattered, you know, there's so many kind of inputs and platforms. You know, it was the time where the whole world was focusing on an Elvis or focusing on the British invasion. So I think that was another unique thing about that period of time. And, but again, I think the songs are, they were new, they were fresh. Nobody was doing anything like that, you know, kind of coming out of the 50s and that kind of music. And also, I mean, I think the controversy of the Beatles too helped them. You know, as you know, the critics were not fans.
2: Sure.
1: And so they were counterculture as well. I think if everybody loved them, it would have, you know, probably maybe hurt them a little bit, you know, to be counterculture, to have, you know, all the curmudgeon adults saying, don't be like the Beatles. I mean, all that stuff. It was like the perfect storm. It really was the perfect musical storm. But I keep going back to the songwriting. And again, the prolific nature of, it's not one or two, you know, a few of us are lucky to have one or two, maybe three, right? That kind of stand the test of time. You know, when you have 50, 60, 70 songs, which pretty much everybody can sing when they come on the radio, I can't think of anybody who's come close to that.
2: And this may have been a time when kids were becoming seen, or maybe it helped them become seen as consumers. Like, hey, let's sell to kids. Kids have a little bit of disposable income. We can sell records to them, and then we can sell other stuff to them.
1: So true. I mean, and it really kind of drove the music business that way. I remember when Superman came out, the record company came to me and said, something really weird is happening. Adults are buying your record. and they meant people in their 30s and 40s,
2: right?
1: You know, to this day, you know, it's young people who buy records, who consume music. And again, yes, I think people saw, you know, the dollar signs associated with the Beatles. And another interesting thing about the Beatles too, that I think people don't talk about as much, is they hardly ever played live after that. They, you know, those were basically the performances. You can't weed through, you know, thousands and thousands of performances. That's pretty much it.
2: They never toured. They never toured.

0: America.
1: Yes.
0: Baby.
1: No. Isn't that insane?
0: Yeah.
1: I mean, you're like, again, if we talk about dollar signs, you know, the billions of dollars that could have, you know, over 30, you know, 20 years of that. But yeah, they never perform live. I don't know if they just didn't like it or they didn't feel they were great or, you know, some of those, I did read a few things. I remember back in the day that they were kind of disappointed in the sound of some of those shows. And of course, every musician, you're never happy and the sound's never great and somebody's too loud and all that stuff. But, you know, it is fascinating that the biggest band ever hardly ever played live, which just kind of blows my mind.
0: John, you've played with Paul McCartney. I assume that that's a Beatle just keeps going through your head. I mean, and he's been not a Beatle, obviously, for decades longer than he was one, but he always will be.
1: Well, yes. Again, I had the surreal experience of my life, you know, singing Let It Be at the concert for New York with Mr. McCartney. And we have to give him credit that, you know, he put together that concert. It was his brainchild for that really critical moment in history for our country. But just the music fan, you know, the story, it's kind of a funny story because, you know, I just had my first song on the radio. I was this little kind of young guy and here are all my icons on stage. And when it was the time for kind of the encore for the concert for New York, you know, they're like, all right, McCartney's out there. Let's go. And I'm like, well, I'm not going. I'm not worthy. I don't, you know, and literally John Bon Jovi and Melissa Etheridge grabbed me and said, no, you wrote the 9/11 song. You're coming. They dragged me on stage. And there I am, you know, standing at a piano next to Richie Sambora. And there's the Beatles, you know, 5 feet from me singing my favorite song. And I just tried to, you know, sing along and not cry and collapse at the same time. But yeah, again, it's just an incredible honor. And the other thing that makes it nice, particularly about McCartney, is he's a very good human. He's so humble and just one of the guys, you know, folks that I know play in his band, and he's funny. He's quick with the joke. He's not kind of the moody curmudgeon that Lennon was. And, you know, to be kind of in my mind, most kind of important songwriter of my life and in my own pop music, and to have that humility, I think, is another wonderful thing, a gift.
0: Yeah, I mean, these podcasts are about American history, and this British band certainly, you know, wormed their way into the history of this country. John Andrasik, stage name 5 for Fighting. John, thanks.
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2: Iran's parliament speaker and foreign minister are in Qatar for talks. I'm Dave Anthony, Fox News, trying to work out a deal to end the conflict with the U.S. President Trump posted on Truth Social, it's largely negotiated, but there's no rush. He also wrote, either there will be a great and meaningful agreement or there will be no deal.
3: Here's where things stand at the moment. The framework is said to be 90 to 95% complete. Iran would reportedly give up its stockpiles of enriched uranium, stop enriching it, help reopen the strait, and agree to a broader regional ceasefire. 60 days would be given to reach a final deal, and Iran is said to get nothing unless it delivers first. In exchange, Iran would get sanction relief, a gradual easing of the U.S. blockade, and broader economic relief and normalization.
2: That's Fox's Jeff Paul in Dubai. Optimism about a deal has oil prices down big, falling 6%. It's Memorial Day. In about 4 hours, President Trump will lay a wreath at Arlington National Cemetery's Tomb of the Unknown Soldier. He posted on Truth Social, God bless those that have made the ultimate sacrifice.
4: The president issued a proclamation declaring Memorial Day as a national day of prayer for permanent peace. And this holiday is especially meaningful as Americans celebrate the United States' 250th anniversary. More than 1 million Americans have died in military service across this country's history.
2: Fox's Madeline Rivera, they're still trying to prevent a toxic chemical disaster in California.
5: Authorities scrambling to stabilize an overheated tank filled with highly toxic, flammable chemicals in Orange County, California, are trying to assess if a crack it's developed is lowering pressure inside the tank and helping decrease the risk of a catastrophic explosion. Some 50,000 people have been ordered to evacuate since the pressurized tank began venting vapors Thursday at GKN Aerospace Transparency Systems, some 40 miles south of downtown.
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2: An apology for slavery from Pope Leo, the first pope to ever issue one, citing the role the Catholic Church played legitimizing slavery, failing to condemn it. The pope put that out in what's called an encyclical, his first one, that also includes a warning about the future.
7: Pope Leo XIV has released a much-anticipated manifesto warning that artificial intelligence should not be, quote, concentrated in the hands of only a few people, and that, quote, a more moral AI is not enough if that morality is determined by a few. His words came in his papal encyclical, an open letter titled Magnifica Humanitas, that ran about 43,000 words in its English translation. He called for government regulation of AI, protection and retraining for workers whose jobs are being threatened by it, as well as protection of children from violent, sexualized, or fake online content generated by AI. Tanya J. Powers, Fox News.
2: They paid tribute to Kyle Busch at the NASCAR Coca-Cola 600 in Charlotte, days after Busch, who won more NASCAR races than any driver ever, died suddenly. His wife and children were at a pre-race ceremony. Busch's number 8 was on the track infield, and there was a moment of silence during lap 8. Daniel Suarez won the race. They also paid tribute to Busch at the Indianapolis 500, which had a photo finish.
8: A year ago, David Malukas finished in second place at the Indy 500. Sunday, as the race hit the home stretch, he was in the lead. But on Fox TV, Felix Rosenquist was making a move.
9: Here comes Rosenquist! Malukas defends! Who has it? Over the line! Who's it going to be? It's Rosenquist!
10: The closest finish in Indy 500 history. Rosenquist edges Malukas by 0.0233 seconds for only his second career IndyCar Series win. Greg Thompson, Fox News.
2: In the NBA playoffs, San Antonio beat Oklahoma City by 21 points, tying the Western Conference Finals at 2 games apiece. In the NHL's West Final, Vegas goes up 3-0. The Golden Knights beat the Colorado Avalanche again, 5-3.

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1: I'm Jackie Heinrich in Washington. This is the Sunday Briefing. A gunman opening fire just outside the White House perimeter Saturday evening before being shot and killed by Secret Service agents. The incident causing the White House to be placed under lockdown for nearly an hour. The suspect had previous run-ins with authorities and showed signs of mental illness. A bystander was also shot during this incident, but it is unclear right now who struck them. President Trump was at the White House at the time, later praising the swift response by law enforcement in a Truth Social post, adding that the shooting underscored the need for stronger security protections around the White House. We will have new reaction just ahead, but first, a Fox News alert. And we're just learning new details in a call just now with Trey Yingst and a senior administration official, as President Trump says the U.S. is closer to finalizing a memorandum of understanding with Iran to end this conflict, saying just moments ago on Truth Social that negotiations are proceeding in a constructive manner. Let's go to Chief Foreign Correspondent Trey Yingst, who is live in Tel Aviv with all the latest details. Trey, what did you learn on that call?
2: Yeah, Jackie, good morning. A senior administration official just briefed a small group of reporters about the ongoing negotiations with the Iranian regime, indicating this deal will not be signed today, but there is significant progress toward a deal. I asked this senior administration official about the issue of Iran's highly enriched uranium and other enriched material. The official says that if the Iranians make significant accommodations on the enrichment question, then we will make significant accommodations on sanctions relief. As for the other enriched material, the official says, we do not think that a final deal will permit enrichment. Going on to say, if we have a final deal where the Iranians are enriching, then you don't have a final deal. And also one important note, though, about enrichment. The plan here is to deal with all of the enriched material to ensure that the Iranians do not ever have a path to a nuclear weapon. Now, this senior administration official, Jackie, also talked about the Strait of Hormuz amid reports today in Iranian state media that the agreement would focus on the number of vessels allowed through this critical waterway and not the return to status quo. This official telling this group of reporters, we do not think a toll is an acceptable outcome, indicating that the United States will not be on board with the Iranians charging a toll for vessels to pass through this waterway where around 20% of the world's global energy oil trade passes through. And so a lot of developments here, and again, that indication that the deal is not going to be signed today, but that progress is taking place. This official saying their system just does not move fast enough to get the deal together today. And you heard from President Trump there on Truth Social just a few minutes ago. This progress is being made, and the president sees this as very different from the Obama administration deal that was made with the Iranian regime. Jackie?
1: Trey, do you know how much the value of the sanctions waivers or the unfrozen funds would be? Did you get any detail on that?
2: Yeah, it's a great question. And the administration is looking closely at this issue of sanctions relief. The Iranians, if they fulfill their end of the bargain, will receive billions of dollars worth of sanctions relief and oil sanctions waivers. But it's important to note the question of if they will actually complete their end of the bargain, because this senior administration official was very clear. The Iranians are getting nothing unless they open the Strait of Hormuz and they enter into these good faith negotiations on the country's nuclear program that ultimately leads to that highly enriched uranium that was buried in the aftermath of Operation Midnight Hammer last summer to be actually exported from the country. And so the Iranians are going to receive sanctions relief if they adhere to this agreement that was laid out by President Trump and those administration officials that have been working closely with Pakistan and a variety of Gulf countries to get this agreement across the finish line. It's not quite there yet, but again, administration officials believe they are making significant progress toward a deal with the regime.
1: All right, Trey Yingst, thank you so much. A lot of good new detail there. Appreciate it. Thank you. Okay, for more, let's bring in Tennessee Senator Bill Hagerty, who's a member of the Senate Foreign Relations Committee. Senator Hagerty, your thoughts on what we just learned from Trey?
3: Well, first, Jackie, I'd just like to say good morning. And on this Memorial Day weekend, I'd like to acknowledge our veterans and those active duty who are in harm's way today. We all very much appreciate them and want to honor them this weekend. In terms of what Trey had to say, I'm very pleased to see we continue on the path that President Trump has very clearly articulated, that he's not going to allow Iran to have a nuclear weapon. We've seen their behavior. We know what could happen. Contrast this, Jackie, to what happened under Biden and Obama with the JCPOA. They clearly put them on a path to obtain a nuclear weapon. President Trump has instead of used a fake diplomacy and bribery, as Obama's administration did, he's actually used military force to put the Iranian regime in a position where they have to negotiate very seriously. And I think it's made it very clear to them that there will be no nuclear weapons coming from Iran.
1: Yeah, we're obviously still waiting for the White House to put out, you know, the fullness of what's being discussed here. But there was some early reaction overnight and early this morning that the White House pretty swiftly responded to. You had folks, some of your colleagues, Ted Cruz, Lindsey Graham, former Secretary of State Mike Pompeo, criticizing what was out there in the media about it. Pompeo said the deal being floated with Iran seems straight out of the Wendy Sherman, Rob Malley, Ben Rhodes playbook. Pay the IRGC to build a weapon of mass destruction program and terrorize the world. The White House communications director, Stephen Chung, pretty quickly swatted that down, saying Pompeo is not read in on this. He doesn't know what he's talking about. And, quote, he should shut his stupid mouth and leave the real work to the professionals. Then this morning, Secretary of State Marco Rubio was asked about all this. He tried to quiet the concern. Here's what he said.
4: The idea that somehow this president, given everything he's already proven he's willing to do, is going to somehow agree to a deal that ultimately winds up putting Iran in a stronger position when it comes to nuclear ambitions is absurd.
1: So what do you need to hear in terms of a final agreement for you to get behind it?
3: Well, and certainly we all need to see a final agreement, but what I heard this morning, you just recited it, is exactly what I would expect to hear, that it's been made very clear. Iran, there will be no final agreement until it's clear that Iran has no path to enrich, that they will have no path to have a nuclear weapon. The exact opposite of what Obama and Biden did. I think what you've seen is the Obama administration officials, those that were cited, basically praying that they're not going to be completely embarrassed, which I think they will be, because President Trump is going to come up with a fundamentally deal that is the opposite of what the JCPOA addressed. So I'm looking forward to seeing the terms. I think the terms will be strict. I think they'll be very enforceable. And remember, Jackie, President Trump has used military force to basically annihilate the economic, the technological, and the military capacity of the Iranian regime. They're in a fundamentally different place. They don't have the room to negotiate the way they did with Obama, when Obama was basically trying to bribe them to do exactly what they intended to do, and that was to build a nuclear weapon. Trump has reversed the tables, and again, using military force and strength is the way we're getting here. President Trump has been the one to deliver it, the only president that stepped up to do it.
1: Okay. Senator, I want to get your thoughts on some other big news this week. You had Congress go home. They're now set to miss the president's June 1st deadline to pass reconciliation package to fund immigration enforcement after the Senate balked at this new DOJ anti-weaponization fund. You had the acting AG Todd Blanche go to the Hill to try to quiet some concerns. He ended up being grilled for more than 2 hours by a number of your colleagues. Here's how Ted Cruz described that meeting.
5: There were fireworks at an epic level. And I got to say, it's one of the roughest meetings I've seen in my entire time in the Senate.
1: Have you heard about, you know, the details about this fund? Are you comfortable with it as it's been laid out?
3: Well, I was presiding on the Senate floor at the time that this meeting took place, so I was not in the meeting. But had I been there, I'm very much in favor of addressing the weaponization of government, particularly of the DOJ that the Biden administration utilized. Think about the reason that we're here. They leaked President Trump's tax returns. They invaded his home at Mar-a-Lago, put everything on television. It's unbelievable and unconscionable what they did in terms of violating his rights, weaponizing government and judicial services to go after President Trump, President Biden's opponent. They've done it to me. If you think about what happened with Arctic Frost, they came after senators' phone records illegally, violating the Constitution. The funds are not for President Trump or his family. They're not for me. What they're for are people who have actually suffered monetary consequences. And that has been very real. Ron Johnson was just on the program beforehand talking about a judge in his home state of Wisconsin who represented President Trump and has now expended $2 million worth of legal fees fighting the Biden DOJ. This is the type of thing that needs to be addressed. There needs to be accountability throughout the DOJ. And I'm glad to see Todd Blanche addressing this finally.
1: The critics have blasted, you know, how it was set up, for instance, the result of the administration settling a lawsuit that the president is on sort of both ends of, but also the risk that you could have people who assaulted police officers, January 6 rioters, end up getting taxpayer payouts. Does the, you know, optically, does this tee up an opportunity for Democrats? Do you see a way for the administration to save the messaging on this?
3: I think there's been plenty of speculation going to the worst possible outcomes here. But I just want to underscore the fact, and I think that's where the media is missing the

0: a point here. The justice system was weaponized against American citizens here. Retribution, the activity that the Biden administration used to go after their political opponents was unconscionable. It's violation of democracy and democratic principles. Again, it happened to me. I'm not seeking any sort of monetary compensation, and certainly nor is President Trump nor his family. But there are definitely citizens here in America that have suffered from this severely, and having one means of addressing it would be financial. The other is coming through and finding accountability for those officers within the DOJ, within the FBI, or any other law enforcement agency that was misused in the way that the Biden administration misused it.
1: And finally, you know, the president has said that he was not aware of this. He found out about it after the fact. To your knowledge, do you know who had a hand in shaping it? Was it the acting attorney general? And do you think that that might impact his chances for confirmation if he were to be nominated to that position, given all of the pushback you've seen from your colleagues on the Hill?
0: Jackie, I don't have any insight into terms of how this was created, but I have plenty of insight in terms of the reason for this type of action, this sort of recompense for an unbelievable violation of American sovereignty here in America when you use our own government to go after our citizens. That's exactly what has happened with the Biden administration, DOJ. This is at least one aspect of trying to address it. So up and down the system, there needs to be broad accountability. Those members of the DOJ that did this need to be brought to heel and brought to task. And again, I think this is obviously intended to try to address the financial harm that occurred to some Americans who were actually used and victimized by this weaponization.
1: And there's a lot of interest in it already. Okay, Senator Bill Hagerty, thank you so much for your time. Always great talking to you,
0: thank
1: sir.
0: Thank you, Jackie.
1: Thank you.
0: Likewise, thank you.
1: Well, for more, let's bring in Fox News contributor Hugh Hewitt. Hugh, it's so great to hear from you. Thank you very much. I want to circle back first just to the news from the top of the hour before we get into this other stuff that we're just talking about with the senator, because the news out of Iran and what's being negotiated at the White House seems pretty significant. Your take on what we heard from Trey Yinks at the top of the hour and the details that are emerging right now.
2: Well, good morning, Jackie. I listened closely to Trey and also to Senator Hagerty, the president's closest allies in the Senate. Lindsey Graham, Tom Cotton reposting Lindsey Graham, Ted Cruz, Bill Hagerty just now. These are all very close allies of the president. They're all very worried, and they know that the president is a great deal negotiator. He's done hundreds of deals. He's also walked away from probably three times as many deals as he's done. So he's very good at the close. He's not going to get taken. The Iranians have a history in this particular crisis of coming over-promising and under-delivering. And therefore, President Trump has told his team to walk away in Oman. He told them to walk away in Bangladesh or wherever they were, Pakistan. Mm-hmm. He tells them to walk away when the Iranians attempt to trick us. So, yeah, people who want Iran humbled and defanged are very much afraid that they get something without giving a lot. They shouldn't have any control over the Strait of Hormuz. That was what Senator Graham said and Senator Cotton reposted. I trust the president understands that. I am going to wait and hold an opinion until we actually see details. But everyone who's been aware of Iran for 47 years knows they are not to be trusted, even though this is the D team. And President Trump had the A, B, and C teams eliminated. The D team is still not trustworthy. And I think what you hear from Senator Hagerty, Graham, Cotton, Cruz, be very, very careful because the legacy media will attempt to paint anything as a loss for President Trump. So don't give them, the Iranians, anything unless you can absolutely be confident that the American people will see it as a win.
1: Yeah, it sounded like from Trey's reporting, none of the funds would be released, none of the sanctions would be waived until some of the sticking points were, you know, push through. And that's, I think, an important piece of this. But of course, we got to hear from the administration more broadly. This is all just emerging this weekend. But I want to also ask you about, you know, this issue with the economy in the background, because you had some uncomfortable polling this week for the president with the midterms right on the horizon. His approval rating sliding on the economy overall, his handling is at 29%. That's down from 34% in April. He got his lowest marks on inflation, only 24% approving. That's down from 35% in January. Concerning piece for the midterms, given 51% of Republicans disapproved on inflation, that likely will not help turnout. How do those numbers compare with 2018, the last midterm that the president went through?
2: They're roughly similar, but there's a big difference. The thing that's driving the fall in the president's number, gas prices. A temporary deal with Iran will not lower gas prices. A 90-day negotiation

0: will not lower gas prices because the markets won't be reassured by a temporary deal. And therefore, that's a false positive if you think that's going to help with gas prices. It won't. The president's base is extraordinarily strong. He doesn't want to crack it. They approve of Operation Midnight Hammer. They approve of Operation Absolute Resolve. They approve of Epic Fury. They approve of the blockade. The one thing I don't think he can afford to do is crack his base. Mm-hmm. And therefore, coming up with a 90-day deal, I think that threatens to crack his base. President's very, very savvy. This is what his critics never seem to get. Land developers are very, very savvy. Presidents who've been in office for 6 years have seen it all and they've done it all. He's walked away from a lot of tables. If it's a bad deal or the Iranians do the bait and switch deal, he will walk away again. And I hope combat would resume, but that the blockade stay there until we get absolute. Actually, I would like the blockade to stay there until we get all the enriched uranium from Iran. That's the key. But right now, we just don't know. I just don't think the president's going to get fooled.
1: Okay. And just with about 30 seconds left, you know, we were talking with Senator Hagerty about this reaction to the anti-weaponization fund. Thune indicated that that might have something to do with the broad unease with the president's endorsement of Ken Paxton over John Cornyn this week. You know, how big of a deal was that endorsement? And is Texas actually in play for Democrats?
0: If Ken Paxton's a nominee, I think Tallarico can win. Tallarico couldn't win against John Cornyn in 100 tries. It's a layup for John Cornyn. I think the Senate really likes John Cornyn. He came in second behind Thune for leader, and they're probably upset. I think Texans might assess that, and I'm not putting this in the win column for the very flawed candidate that is Ken Paxton. I think John Cornyn might surprise on Tuesday, and if he does, I think the president would actually be happy with that result, because Tallarico is going to raise $1 billion to expose the flaws of Ken Paxton. John Cornyn, it's a layup, and he makes layups.
1: All right. Hugh Hewitt, always great talking to you, sir. Thank you so much for joining us. Appreciate it.
0: Thank you, Jackie.
1: Thanks. Well, up next, looking at the variables and what-if scenarios as the U.S. and Iran approach a possible.
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5: Iran's president says Tehran is ready to assure the world that it is not seeking nuclear weapons as a preliminary deal between Iran and the U.S. begins to emerge. For more on what's next, let's bring in former U.S. Navy Lieutenant Commander Tom Sauer. Tom, thank you very much for being here.
6: Thanks for having me, Jackie.
5: Really great talking to you. And I know we were just going over in the break what we learned from Trey's reporting,
6: right,
5: from the president's truth. Start us off here. What are your takeaways about where things stand?
6: Right now, this shows that the president's winning, right? I mean, truly, what was the original intention of this? It was to prevent Iran from having a nuclear weapon, from ever getting one, right? And it looks like the blockade is working. Now they're coming to the table. That was the thing that President Trump wanted from the start right now. And so now we have a preliminary agreement. Iran is saying, as reported in the New York Times, that they plan on giving up the enriched uranium. And right now, I mean, this is turning into a huge win for the president. The blockade worked. This is classic 120-year-old naval strategy of just choking them off economically. And what's very different here is a lot of people are upset, but usually the people who are upset are all the wrong people. Mm-hmm. So usually the warmonger types and also those who are not exactly on the president's side. Let's just say that. But right now, it's like this looks like a huge win for the president.
5: So there was a caveat in Trey's reporting that if it looks like the final deal is going to have enrichment, there won't be a deal.
6: Right.
5: So obviously you'd expect our forces to remain in the region while this is all worked out. How do you think the U.S. has been using the time in this ceasefire to ready itself in case some kind of kinetic action has to happen?
6: We've seen tons of reports that are happening right now. We've seen additional assets been flying into the region for weeks and weeks now. We still have Marine Expeditionary Units from, I think, the Tripoli and the America Mew have been in the area. And you've got, on each of those, you've got thousands of Marines who would be really upset if they don't get to kill anybody this year, right? And you've also got an entire brigade combat team from the 82nd Airborne. But here's the thing. That threat is there, but nobody's looking for some occupational force or land war, like a, you know, some sort of this forever war. No, this is using naval power, right? And this is using sanctions to get what we want. And really what we want, we've never stated that we wanted an overthrow of the Iranian regime, because we just know that's just not really all that achievable, not without horrible cost to civilians and to our armed forces. So right now, it's like we are getting what we want out of it. And the only card that Iran ever really had to play at all now was the Strait of Hormuz, of just of harassing fires and the threat of mines towards shipping traffic right now. So right now, if they're going to open the strait, conditional sanctions, we're watching their every move. And we, you know, we've got the carrot and the stick, right? So this is the carrot where they might see some unfreezing of sanctions or unfreezing of assets, lightening of sanctions. And then commerce will be able to flow right back to where they were pre-war. But since then, they don't have a navy. They have hardly any air defenses. This is looking pretty good.
5: So obviously, both sides can use a ceasefire to their advantage.
6: Of course.
5: The Pentagon's been pushing back very strongly on reports suggesting that the U.S. has not, you know, fully decimated their military capabilities there in Iran. But there have also been some assessments to suggest that the things that they can do quickly, like drone production, for instance, they might have been doing. What are your thoughts on that?
6: They might have, but there might be some. But at the same time, we took out almost their entire industrial base, right? And drones can be built cheaply and quickly. They might try something. Of course they will. They might try it. But at the same time, it's like there'll be severe consequences. Again, we've been watching their every move. I mean, I think Secretary Hegseth said that in a press conference weeks ago, that fine, if they want to start moving, making moves, it's not like we're not watching their every move, what's happening right now. And, you know, if they do decide to violate the ceasefire, I think that they would regret it. What is left of their regime will probably regret it.
5: I want to ask you a separate but related question.
6: Sure.
5: This week, the acting Navy Secretary said that the Taiwan arms sale is on hold because of the Iran war. Here's what he said here.
7: Now we're doing a pause in order to make sure we have the munitions we need for Epic Fury, which we have plenty, but we're just making sure we have everything. But then the foreign military sales will continue when the administration deems necessary.
5: Do long-term contracts typically have that kind of, you know, nexus with our current operations? Does what he said make sense? And if it does, what does that say about our military?

0: readiness right now?
1: I'd say, first, I was really glad you showed my friend and fellow former Navy EOD guy, Hung Cao, on there. He's phenomenal. We're really happy to see him as a secretary. But right now, with a lot of foreign military sales, they come through starts and stops, right? And they might have paused. It might have had something to do. This is informed speculation. Might have had something to do with some of the negotiations that we had with China in President Trump's recent trip, which is pretty successful. But we'll really just have to see how that plays out. But also, we've made it really clear, both at the uniform level and also at the secretary level, that we have the munitions we need. Yes, you know, munition stockpiles are always a concern. We always make sure we want to have more than enough to do what we want to do. But I'm not terribly concerned about that right now. And I'm sure that our posture with regard to Taiwan, I think we're doing all right there.
0: Okay. All right. Tom Sauer, thank you so much for joining us. Yeah. Great to talk to you.
1: Thanks so much.
0: Thank you.
1: Appreciate it.
0: You too.
1: Cheers.
0: Bye. All right, coming up, my exclusive sit-down with Senators Tillis and Shaheen as they reflect on their final year in Congress and what's changed in Washington since they were first elected.
2: One second, you're enjoying your first day off in forever. 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That's why ADT offers security systems with 24/7 monitoring, with tech that helps first responders prioritize your emergency. And with the ADT

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0: White House advisors as sycophants in a Politico interview, warning that decisions on health care, Iran, even the White House ballroom could jeopardize Republican control of Congress and President Trump's legacy. I sat down with Tillis alongside New Hampshire Democrat Senator Jeanne Shaheen earlier this month with plans to air this interview before today. Ironically, the events since made their reflections at the exit more timely.
1: When it becomes a problem for the base of both parties, that they don't want you working across the aisle, there's no way to get things done, to move an agenda that's important to the country.
2: The extremists of both of our parties have one thing in common. They are objectively unproductive.
0: Since we spoke, President Trump consolidated control over the GOP, backing challengers who campaigned on loyalty to oust incumbent Louisiana Senator Bill Cassidy and Kentucky Rep. Thomas Massey. Even though Trump's threat to primary Tillis too factored into his decision to end his bid for a third term, Tillis doesn't think of it as punishment.
2: I was already trending in that direction when I had the disagreement over the H.R. 1 bill. You want to bring something, bring it. Just bring your A game. And So that doesn't frustrate me here. In fact, in some ways, it's liberating. That is something I think members are losing sight of.
1: Right.
2: Or because they can be so easily targeted and bludgeoned that that they just simply don't make the investment anymore.
0: For Shaheen, the decision was less about political pressure than time.
1: By the end of my term, I will have served in the Senate for 18 years, mm-hmm. three terms. I will have been in elective office for 30 years. And I'm going to turn 80 the same month I leave office.
0: Age, an issue her party spent the last presidential election trying to ignore, made Shaheen say yes to something Washington can't give her.
1: To have more time with my family is something I'm looking forward to.
0: But both senators from opposite parties are leaving frustrated that the system is rewarding conflict more than compromise.
1: There seemed to be much more of a willingness to work together, to work across the aisle, than we've seen in recent years. You can't get things done if you're not willing to work together and understand that you can't have everything your own way all the time.
2: I would argue that President Obama really began a populist phase in this country. President Trump put it on steroids, but what allowed it to be put on steroids is the advent of social media.
0: Both say the result is Americans feel abandoned.
1: The cynicism and the feeling on the part of so much of the electorate that government's not ever going to work for them anymore.
2: There's really no place in the middle, right? Everybody thinks you high fives you, gives you a fist pump when you do something. Like, wow, it's terrible. You got a serious primary. And I think that that's something that we need to balance the scales.
0: They say leaders on both sides contributed to the problem.
1: Where I'm concerned is that I think because of social media, because of rhetoric, I think this president's comments, I think we've seen an increase in political violence in a way that is really detrimental to the country.
2: Yeah, I think social media, interest groups, people radicalized members. I mean, let's not forget, you know, Chuck Schumer went to the steps of the Supreme Court and said they have unleashed a whirlwind. So we have a leader and an Article I branch going to the steps of an Article II branch, right? Okay, now fast forward, we've got January the 6th, a number of other things. But if people want to be intellectually honest with themselves, for every tit, I can find a tat.
3: Senator Shaheen, you singled out President Trump's rhetoric. His allies would point to a number of instances where Democrats have contributed to that. And do you believe that Democrats share in that blame?
1: I do. I think everybody shares in it. The thing that I hear most from my constituents in New Hampshire is, why can't you all just work together to do what needs to get done?
0: But they also say the system is structurally entrenched.
1: I think there are a lot of reasons why we have gotten to this place. One, our primaries, because they move people to either ends of the political spectrum. Mm-hmm. But gerrymandering has really affected it means that if you're in a safe district, whether it's Democrat or Republican, you don't have to listen to those people who you may disagree with or who may disagree with you and figure out how to talk to them, how to move forward with them.
0: Tillis blames the media for fueling the problem.
2: Well, let's also be fair. You know, when's the last time you've seen an hour dedicated to the news to talk about the good things people are doing together, right?
3: Well, we have one on Special Report every week. It's called Common Ground.
2: But the news is generally based on who used the most incendiary language. You know, they're the ones who get the top of the hour. Right. They're the ones who get the panel to talk about it.
0: He's not entirely wrong.
4: It is ridiculous.
5: Extraordinarily outrageous.
4: Wow. So you're some of you are so nice.
2: The media and the population have a role to play here. We are a reflection of those who voted for us.
1: I think the point that is often missed is that there's a lot more working together here in this body than gets reported on. Because, as Tom says, one of the things, what gets reported is outrageous behavior.
2: And what never gets reported on is even some of the people who have some of the most contentious political relationships are generally respectful to each other when the cameras are off or when you're not in a committee.
1: That's right. I had dinner last night with Ted Cruz to talk about what's happening in Venezuela.
2: That is so, probably an
3: excellent. People might be surprised by that.
1: They might be.
2: That's exactly right. That's what I mean.
0: Another factor, they say fewer than ever are betting on the center.
2: What's missing in politics today is rewarding the more effective bipartisan people.
1: That's the other piece.
2: Money.
1: Celebrity. Money goes
2: no
1: to the ends, the extremes. Yeah. Money doesn't go to people who are viewed as being in the middle trying to get things done.
0: Despite all that, neither is ready to throw in the towel on their team.
3: Do you each still feel at home in your parties as you've watched them move farther to the left and to the right?
1: I do, and I think we're going to have a very robust primary for president on both sides of the aisle coming up in 28. And I think the way the person is going to get elected is by appealing to people not just in the base of the party, but you've got to expand beyond that if you're going to actually win.
2: Yeah, I agree. I think that our country likes a little bit of the sugar buzz that we're getting in this populist phase, but I think over time they're going to be looking for a leader.
0: Whether voters still want that kind of politics may be one of the biggest questions of the next election. Tillis and Shaheen plan to use their time left on the clock to protect one issue they believe will transcend generations.
1: Ukraine and being able to put pressure on Russia to end this war in Ukraine in a way that is beneficial to America and to the West.
2: No, it just goes to show you how closely we work together because I feel very, very strongly that I want to leave on a high note with supporting Ukraine. I mean, that is something that has profound long-term geopolitical consequences.
1: And that has real implications for America's national security. Mm-hmm. Because if Russia wins that war, that gives Vladimir Putin license to go into a NATO country. It empowers Xi. It's not good either for our allies or for our adversaries.
3: We want to thank Senators Jeanne Shaheen and Tom Tillis for their time and their candor. The Indianapolis 500 will soon get underway on Fox as the racing world mourns the loss of Kyle Busch. We'll take you live to the Indianapolis Motor Speedway next.
6: I'm CJ Papa. Freedom 250, the National Memorial Day observance at Arlington National Cemetery. President Trump will be joined by Vice President J.D. Vance and War Secretary Pete Hegseth.
7: They will deliver remarks as members of the military encourage Americans to remember the bravery of the men and women who died serving our country. The president issued a proclamation declaring Memorial Day as a national day of prayer for permanent peace.
6: That's Fox's Madeline Rivera searching for a peace deal with Iran.
8: The framework is said to be 90 to 95% complete. Iran would reportedly give up its stockpiles of enriched uranium, stop enriching it, help reopen the strait.
6: That's Fox's Jeff Paul in Dubai. President Trump posting on Truth Social this morning, the deal with Iran will either be a great and meaningful one or there will be no deal. 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
18: All right, we're less than an hour away from the green flag being waved to kick off the Indianapolis 500. 33 drivers will try to etch their name into racing history. This as the racing world mourns the loss of Kyle Busch. Garrett Tenney is live from the Indianapolis Motor Speedway. Hey, Garrett.
19: Yeah, Jackie, most drivers will tell you if they could only win one thing all year, it would be the Indy 500. Just because of how unique this race is, they call it the greatest spectacle in racing for a reason. You have drivers hitting speeds of 240 miles an hour going around this track with 350,000 fans cheering them on. It is the world's largest single-day sporting event, and people come from around the globe to experience what fans and drivers say is peak Americana.
20: I took my father for a surprise trip. He didn't know anything until we drove up here, and it turns out even better than I dreamt about.
21: It's Memorial Day weekend. We have nothing better to do but to celebrate with our neighbor friends their 250th birthday.
22: If you've never been here in your life, you have to make this a bucket list item. You have to come see the Indianapolis 500. It's a cultural thing in America. It's iconic worldwide.
19: The Indy 500 is a race Kyle Busch always wanted to be a part of, and after his tragic passing, fans here are thinking of him and his family and the enormous impact he had on racing.
23: Whether you loved him or hated him, you had to respect him, and the fact that you could see how much he loved his kids.
19: What was it about him on the track that made him so special?
24: The aggressiveness that he showed and the willing to win, and he would do anything to win.
25: That guy's a freaking legend, and he's leading it on for the whole world now, just going out there and really showing who you are and always pushing to be the best that you can no matter what you do.
19: Kyle drove the number 18 car, so to honor him, officials plan to light up the Speedway's iconic scoring pylon during the 18th lap of today's race. Jackie?
18: Oh, what a legend in racing history and a great way to recognize him. Thank you so much, Garrett Tenney.

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1: Welcome back. The Senate is changing by at least 12, maybe 13, if Texas Senator John Cornyn loses his primary runoff after President Trump endorsed against him, stunning Senate leadership. And that's before any potential upsets in Maine and Ohio, where incumbents are still fighting to hold onto their seats this November. Come January, there will be new names on the doors of four retiring Democrats and eight Republicans leaving the upper chamber. I sat down with one from each party who wonder on their way out whether Washington still makes room for the middle. At what moment did you know in your gut that it was time for the curtain to close on this chapter of your career?
2: In August of 2018.
3: That's a lot earlier than I knew.
2: Yeah, I know.
1: North Carolina Senator Tom Tillis had been thinking about leaving for years, even changing his ringtone at one point to John Mellencamp's "I'm not running anymore." But he stayed in because
2: we would have almost certainly lost and had a Democrat replace me. I didn't want to do that.
1: The risk is still there. But this time, Tillis says, the onus is on his party.
2: You could trap yourself into thinking you're the only one that could win this race or the only one to do it. They've got to step up. They got to raise the money. They got to win the race. So I won't feel any responsibility. I will be concerned if we see a major shift.
1: This week, Tillis blasted

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0: Well, coming up next, I'll speak with military family advocate and the widow of American sniper Chris Kyle on her message.
2: The biggest classic rock hits do just that. They hit hard. And on TuneIn's Classic Rock Hits, you'll find only the best in high-octane awesomeness. 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
0: This Memorial Day weekend, as the nation honors the men and women who gave their lives in service to this country and reflects on the sacrifice carried by Gold Star families across America, we want to welcome military family advocate Taya Kyle, the founder of the Taya and Chris Kyle Foundation and widow of U.S. Navy SEAL Chris Kyle. Taya, thank you so much for being with us. On this Memorial Day weekend, I just want to ask, you know, what message do you have for Gold Star families? What gives you hope about the nation that Chris fought for?
13: Yeah, I think that there's always hope because I think that the pendulum always swings. I mean, sometimes when we see things that are not going well, we get in a panic state. But I believe that the American people will always correct because you push us too far and then we start to come back to center. That's my hope anyway.
0: You know, your husband has been in the news lately, your late husband, after Maine Senate candidate Graham Plattner suggested that he, in his role as a legendary American sniper, shot innocent civilians in Iraq to inflate his kill numbers. This is what Graham Plattner said.
14: His stories about how many people he was shooting certainly tracked with the behavior I witnessed and people I knew witnessed down at the Gov Center, which is it's relatively easy to get high numbers like that if you're a little less discriminating your fire than, say, a more professional unit would be.
0: What went through your mind when you heard this?
13: Oh, I mean, to me, it's just like nothing says I want attention more than disparaging a national hero who's also dead. It's just it's transparent. It's cowardly. It's lowbrow to lie about somebody else. Right. And it distracts from what you've probably said. And in this case, I think some things that he has said. And it's this cheap political trick to say, you know, I haven't done a whole lot. So let me attach my name to somebody who's beloved. And if nothing else, I'll get out in the news. And that's working for him to get that notoriety. But to me, it shows a total inability to lead with character. So for me, he would be out of the running

0: immediately.
1: He's also given some inconsistent statements about his own military service. He said in 2020 on Reddit that he joined the Marines because he, quote, wanted to have an adventure and kill some people. More recently, he blamed Susan Collins for sending him to Iraq via a vote. You know, Memorial Day weekend is already difficult for Gold Star families. When you see commentary like this from a public figure, someone who wants to go into elected office, does it make it harder?
0: Yeah, and you know what? I think my family and I, my kids and I, we'd love to get on here and say it doesn't matter when people say things like that and we're over it and we understand that it's just these cheap political tricks. But the truth is, it does hurt. You know, my kids are 21 and 20, they're grown adults, and I wish I could tell you that it doesn't hurt, but it does. And something like this, where it's so obvious to us that he didn't know him, that he's making things up, that it is the polar opposite of what Chris said and did, it cheapens it. I can't imagine anyone voting for somebody like that. I feel like it's so obvious, and you would hope that people do their research and things see the things that he said online.
1: Mm-hmm. I just want to end with this. What do you want Americans to understand broadly about the sacrifices that military families make this Memorial Day weekend?
0: Yeah, you know, I was looking at some numbers recently, and 7,000 military members have died in combat since 9/11. 30,000 have died by suicide. And half of those are intimate partner relationship problems are in the mix. I'm not blaming the marriage, but I know that the marriage needs to be served. And so our answer is the Taya and Chris Kyle Foundation, where we serve those military marriages. And it's our answer to remember the sacrifice well and prevent more sacrifice.
1: Taya Kyle, thank you. That's it for Inside Brief.
2: I'm Gianna Gelosi with your Fox True Crime Minute. New court filings in an Iowa murder case offer a glimpse of the prosecution's evidence in a fatal shooting that shook the real estate industry 15 years ago. 53-year-old Kristen Ramsey was arrested last month for first-degree murder in the April 2011 death of Ashley Auckland. Auckland was working an open house at a model townhouse when she was shot in the face and the chest at close range. Court documents say a woman who was in the neighboring townhome said she heard two loud noises a few seconds apart, then saw Ramsey by the model home's front door before she was seen by her car talking on her phone. The filings show that call was to an employee of the company that owned the development. At the time, Ramsey was a sales manager. After Ramsey drove off erratically, the witness went to the home and found Auckland unresponsive. Two search warrants were executed at Ramsey's home, including one carried out less than a month after the shooting. In both cases, the document says authorities found guns, illegal substances, and posters threatening violence. There's more on the story at foxnews.com or subscribe to the Fox True Crime Podcast. I'm Gianna Gelosi with your Fox True Crime Minute.
3: This is House Call for Health. A recent study from a university in Finland finds that you might be able to exercise longer without feeling more exhausted if you're listening to your favorite music during a workout. Those who picked their own music extending endurance by nearly 20% during intense exercise. For the study, they looked at 29 recreationally active adults completing two identical cycling sessions with about 80% effort. One group cycled in silence, the other chose music, with their workout lasting about 6 minutes longer on average. But despite being able to go longer while listening to some tunes, heart rate and other physical markers remained similar to the silent group. The lead researcher saying self-selected music doesn't change your fitness level, it just helps you to tolerate sustained effort for longer. The study was published in the journal Psychology of Sport and Exercise. For more health news, go to foxnewshealth.com. 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
5: People across America will pay tribute to the fallen. I'm Dave Anthony, Fox News.
6: I feel like we live Memorial Day every day almost.
5: David Horton's son Chris was an Army specialist killed in the war in Afghanistan in 2011, and his father tells Fox he's
6: just missing him, imagining him at a different age. But we look, our family looks at Chris as an absolute American hero.
5: There will be Memorial Day gatherings and parades. The biggest will be in Washington, D.C. President Trump will go to Arlington National Cemetery, lay a wreath at the Tomb of the Unknown Soldier. He posted on Truth Social, God bless those that have made the ultimate sacrifice. The president also just posted negotiations with Iran are proceeding nicely. It will only be a great deal for all or no deal at all, and back to the battlefront and shooting bigger and stronger than ever.
7: The bottom line here, the Iranians will have to make serious concessions as it relates to their nuclear program in the Strait of Hormuz, or they are not going to receive any sanctions relief whatsoever.
5: Fox's Trey Yingst in Tel Aviv.
7: The Trump administration says the deal with Iran is 95% complete, but there are still some final details to be addressed. The memorandum of understanding may take several days to reach because the Iranian system doesn't move as fast as the United States would like.
5: Optimism about a deal as oil prices falling more than 5%. They paid tribute to Kyle Busch in Charlotte before NASCAR's Coca-Cola 600, which he was supposed to drive in before Busch's sudden death last week. His wife and children were honored by NASCAR CEO Steve O'Donnell.
8: Samantha, I want you to know that this sport stands with you and that you and your children are NASCAR family forever.
5: Busch's number 8 was also displayed large on the track infield. Daniel Suarez won the race. They also paid tribute to Kyle Busch at the Indianapolis 500. Felix Rosenquist then was the winner in the closest finish ever by just 2.
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5: Well, this was a huge deal in 2020. A police

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1: Sudden death last week. His wife and children were honored by NASCAR CEO Steve O'Donnell.
2: Samantha, I want you to know that this sport stands with you and that you and your children are NASCAR family forever.
1: Busch's number 8 was also displayed large on the track infield. Daniel Suarez won the race. They also paid tribute to Kyle Busch at the Indianapolis 500. Felix Rosenquist then was the winner in the closest finish ever by just 2.
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1: Well, this was a huge deal in 2020. A police killing in Minnesota on this day 6 years ago, and George Floyd's death led to mass protests, even as we were in the throes of COVID and all the shutdowns.
6: A video of Floyd's death at the hands of former Minneapolis police officer Derek Chauvin kneeling on Floyd's neck for 9 minutes and 29 seconds went viral and prompted unrest. Floyd's uncle, Selwyn Jones, asked by Fox 9 Minneapolis-St. Paul if he thinks enough change has taken place since his nephew's murder.
7: Not enough change, but as long as we keep fighting, as long as this event keeps happening,
8: yes,
7: and showing unity.
6: Chauvin is serving two concurrent sentences following his conviction in Floyd's murder. Three other officers have completed their prison terms. Deborah Valentine, Fox News.
1: On Wall Street, no opening bell this hour. The stock market is closed for a Memorial Day after the Dow finished Friday at a record high. At the movies, The Force tops the box office.
9: Star Wars is back.
10: Hey, never touch the buttons.
9: After nearly 7 years away from the big screen, a new Star Wars movie drew crowds of fans during its debut this Memorial Day weekend. Star Wars, The Mandalorian and Grogu is expected to pull in an estimated $102 million domestically for the long weekend. It exceeded expectations, but is on the low side for a Disney Star Wars release. The relationship horror movie, Obsession, did better during its second weekend with an astonishing 30% uptick in ticket sales to earn nearly $22.5 million. Carmen Roberts, Fox News.
1: In the NBA playoffs, the Western Conference Finals all tied up. San Antonio beat Oklahoma City in Game 4 by 21 points. On the ice, Vegas beat Colorado 5-3 to take a...
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2: All right, let's get started this holiday weekend. Thanks so much for listening, everyone. It's my chance to go back and look at some interviews that I think you want to see again. And also, I understand your schedule changes. You might have missed these interviews. Didn't go to our YouTube page, which I hope you, by the way, I hope you always do. And go to our YouTube page and see some of the highlights. So I'm going to bring back our interview with Melania Trump. She has a brand new project, a documentary that came out. It got huge ratings, got huge box office. I think it set all kinds of records. Gives you an idea of her. Consider how far she's come. I think personally, my feeling, she never said it, kind of reluctant to go into the spotlight the first term. This time she's picking her spots and using the power of the office. And I think it's tremendous. Later on in this hour, I do a quiz on Rocky with Tyrus because we both love the series and I kind of screwed up on Gutfeld in a fun, entertaining way. But first, Melania Trump. She is somebody that has been ridiculed for no reason. Married to a president that's controversial, impactful, that she thoroughly understands. And by the way, the worst held secret for people that know the president, she is a key advisor and watches his back. Here's my interview with Melania Trump. And joining us now, the First Lady. Melania, thanks so much for being with us.
3: Good morning.
2: First off, you look so natural in front of the camera. I'm just wondering what led to you saying to yourself, because a lot of people have so many questions about you, what made you say to yourself, I'll do this. I'm going to show 20 days leading up to this historic inauguration. Whose idea was that?
3: It was my idea. After I solidified my creative concept, my agent pitched the idea to all of the platforms from Amazon, MGM, Disney, Paramount, Netflix, and I decided and selected MGM because of several reasons, including but not limited in the fact that the company was willing to launch my film in theaters only. So we have a great success, and I'm very proud of it.
2: You should be. And I loved it, too. And this, my wife really loved it, and especially in the beginning. You talk a lot of fashion. You talked about the detail needed. And, you know, you talked not only about how, you know, you want the First Lady to look great, but also because you think it's important for America to have this type of detail when it comes to an historic event like the inauguration. Could you explain that mindset?
3: Well, in the film, it's unprecedented and historic and cinematic. And I'm proud to share those never seen scenes before, moments from my life, including my family and business, during the time frame of 20 days leading up to the U.S. presidential inauguration. It is historic event. I believe Americans and people all over the world should witness the incredible amount of planning and work required me doing it and to become from private citizen to become a first lady.
2: Your husband pulled out the biggest upset in election history the first time around, and that was sudden. Can you explain the build-up to the first inauguration as opposed to this one, as you become the most experienced first lady from obviously something brand new to you in this world, in the political world?
3: It was very different the first time than now the second time. I was never in politics the first time. I always was interested in politics in private, and I followed the world news and what's going on in the world, but I was never in the politics. The second time now, we already know what position I need to take and hire the people to work for my East Wing office, because they're working for me, but they also work for American people. I'm very action-oriented this time around. I have a mission, and we had a great success for the last year already in my office. As I champion for Take a Down Act, it was signed into a new law. that enhance federal online protections for children from online deepfakes. I had I led executive order on fostering the future for foster children, as well as presidential artificial intelligence challenge. Secure $30 million for foster children and housing for them. I also reunified children from Ukraine. From Russia and bring children and families together. I'm very proud of my work.
2: Should be. Melania, growing up, did you always want to come to this country? What was your view of America when you're in Eastern Europe? And what is your view of it once you got here, established yourself here, and now go to the highest office in the country? Could you tell us what you thought America was and what you know it is now?
3: When I grew up, I always look into America as, a prosperous country and a country of freedom. And I had a beautiful childhood, but my career brought me here. I lived in Milan and Paris and arrived in New York in 1996. And I loved it from the minute I arrived. I established my life here. Met my husband, and, step by step, you never know where the life will take you. But we are all very positive and hardworking people. I knew my husband was very passionate about this country, and here we are, the second time in the White House.
2: And when you think about, people talk about what the president went through, but what about you? One minute they're raiding your house, and next minute they're putting your husband on trial, they're indicting him, they convicted him once. While he's going through that, he says, you know what, I'm going to run for president again. What is the first lady thinking when the president says, I'm going to try to get back there? What are you thinking that whole time?
3: It was very challenging years, of course. Yeah, we went through a lot as a family, and you need to handle a lot. You need to be very strong and focused. But I supported him. He wanted to run again, and I know that the country the last 4 years was in very bad shape. I know what he wants to do, and look at it where we are now. After 1 year, the country is much more prosperous, and he brought it his son back into the country, and everybody, we have a lot of support, and he's doing an incredible job.
2: Yeah, I had a chance to speak to him quickly this morning too, and he's pumped up every day. Neither of you need much sleep. Talking to Melania Trump, First Lady of the United States, about her movie that's out. You got to go check it out this weekend. If you're looking for something to see that's going to inspire you, this is where to go. There's two things that stand out with me. Number one, how much the president listens to you, how much mutual respect you have for each other. I think it's a goal that everybody should have for their relationship, number one. Number two is he has a humanitarian streak, but so are you. Before you actually took office, you had a chance to meet with an Israeli, former Israeli hostage who was trying to get her husband out. You also went out of your way to let Vladimir Putin know he stole those children and you want him to give them back. Can you describe why you decided to insert yourself in both situations?
3: Being a first lady, it's a unique and impactful role. So I want to provide what I can and influence and behind the scene even what I can to for people to have a better life. So that is what I'm passionate about as well. And it's very important that those people have my support. That's why I decided to write a letter to President Putin, and he wrote back right away, and we are still in communication regarding reunifying more children. I hope we will have success soon. And as well as the hostages, I was behind the scene, met Aviva in January 2025. It was very emotional meeting, and we had a great success. All of the hostages are out, and I talk with my husband often, and I give him my advice. And as I said before, sometimes he listens, sometimes he doesn't, but it's very important that you have an open communication in the relationship.
2: I know, absolutely. You always see first ladies from Dolly Madison, people talking about the role she played as being the first one to really take over the White House and bring a sophistication to it. People talk about Nancy Reagan and her enormous influence with Ronald Reagan. They'll talk about you, too. I have one contention. You're about to walk out for the inaugural. You're seeing all the coverage. And you look over to the right, and you have CNN on, watching Jake Tapper talk about your family and who's there. Is that Joe Biden's doing, or because he was officially still the president then? Should I be mad at him, or should I be mad at the Trump team for not having Fox on at that moment?
3: Oh, I watched a lot of news. I don't watch only one channel. I like to be informed what every station is saying. When I have time, I like to be informed. And I know everybody has their own perspective, but at that moment CNN was on. I I feel like every station was covering the inauguration, so it was not really in my mind. I was focused on the other stuff, but I like to read a lot of
2: everything,
3: newspapers,
2: right?
3: All different stations, watching all different stations. I like to be informed around the world as well. I like to watch other stations to see what's going on around the world.
2: I hear you. I flip around too. As long as, according to certain reports, that we might be your favorite station. I don't know for sure. And hopefully, this ends up being your favorite radio show. But listen, between your book being a bestseller and your documentary being a big hit, and the enthusiasm which you're embracing this role, life is good for the First Lady Melania Trump. Would you say so?
3: Life is good. Life is busy. We're doing a lot of fantastic stuff. And I want to keep focus and be mission oriented and taking care of our beautiful country and our incredible people.
2: All right. Melania, go check it out in theaters. It's out there now. I did last night. First Lady, thanks so much. Have a great day. I appreciate the time. So does our audience.
3: Thank you so much.
2: You got it. Melania Trump, back in a moment.
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1: All right, so Rocky, the Rocky series has changed America. It's been a big inspiration for me. But Tyrus does not believe it. He's got a series of questions to ask me, which will reveal how much I know about the Rocky series. But I hope you're playing fair.
2: Yeah, listen, despite the disappointment and just sheer letdown of the incident on Gutfeld, I will say this. You've had many highlights. So you've hit a lot of big 50-yard field goals. You missed a chip shot, so it's a little discerning, but we're not ready to cut you from the team yet.
1: So show me. So let me show you how I can do it.
2: Easy ones, okay. Because this, let's just set it up.
1: Let's get started.
2: Okay. What's Rocky's dog's name?
1: Butkus.
2: Okay, see?
1: Hey, okay. I don't get a bell or anything, Eric. I don't get anything.
2: Okay, there you go. All right. Okay. Where did Rocky and Adrian's first date happen?
1: Very simple. At the ice rink.
2: Okay.
1: Picked her up from the pet shop, went right to the ice rink. All right. She had the thick glasses on and the hat.
2: Yep. Okay. All right. This is
1: very Rocky one-ish.
2: Yeah. Well, that's on purpose. You got to prove one before you get into two, because two, there were some issues. We're getting there. Rocky climbed the steps of what famous Philadelphia landmark? This is an easy one for you.
1: The state steps, the library steps.
2: You know what? It's the Philadelphia Museum of Art.
1: Yeah,
2: but the same thing. I'll give it to him. He's a busy man.
1: Thanks.
2: Okay. On which holiday does Rocky and Apollo have their historic first fight?
1: 4th of July.
2: New Year's Day. Okay, because it was Christmas.
1: Was it New Year's Day?
2: It was cold. Remember, he was punching and he was cold and hitting the stakes.
1: I thought it was the 4th of July. He was dressed in red, white, and blue.
2: You know what?
3: No.
2: Come on.
3: They were celebrating the bicentennial because it was New Year's
2: Day. He's stalling. Please don't talk to the suspect. This is an interrogation.
1: This is
2: not a game show. Yeah. You can be good cop right now, because right now, if I had an attorney, I'd call and I'd say, take this to the grand jury. All right. Here we go. Oh, man, I misjudged Janine. What is Rocky and Apollo's rematch called in Rocky II?
1: What's it called?
2: I'll give you some examples, because clearly this is going the way I feared. Grudge Match 2, Super Fight 2, Ultimate Fight 2, Mega Fight 2.
1: Ultimate.
2: Let's just move ahead.
1: What was it?
2: Super Fight 2. It was on the thing, and then he walked up.
1: These are weird questions. This is not what people care about.
2: Okay. All right, cool. Let's go with the easy one. Rocky 3, okay?
1: Okay.
2: Where does Apollo take Rocky to be trained for his rematch with Clubber Lang?
1: Los Angeles. There you go. That's a normal question.
2: Okay.
1: I mean, that's what people care about.
2: Yeah, that's
1: because he had to learn to change his style of fights. Why don't you ask me that?
2: This one I can relate to. Before his rematch with Rocky, reporter asked Clubber Lang to make a prediction. What is his prediction?
1: Pain.
2: Very good.
1: That was in my wedding video, actually.
2: It was also in your face when we had our little thing on
1: Fox and
2: Friends.
1: That was a little painful, yeah.
2: Okay. All right, this one. If you don't get this one, I'm walking out of here and I'm never coming on this radio show again. What does Ivan Drago say to Rocky before their fight? I must destroy you, I must break you, or you will lose.
1: I must break you. I didn't need multiple choice for that.
2: Oh, good. Okay. All right.
1: Because then we broke the Soviet Union after that fight.
2: Okay. After Rocky IV, there is no Rocky.
1: Okay. We don't have to do this the whole segment.
2: No, no, no.
1: How am I doing, by the way, Pete? Are you keeping score? How many have I got right?
3: I think you're 3-3.
1: 3-3.
2: Yeah. You're not making the playoffs, bud. Okay, here we go. This one's tough. But this one's worth two. This will put him over the edge. In Rocky Balboa, as Rocky enters the ring, what is the theme song Polly picked out for him? Is it The Best Is Yet to Come by Tony Bennett, High Hopes by Frank Sinatra, or Ain't That a Kick in the Head by Dean Martin?
1: One more time. The choices.
2: High Hopes by Frank Sinatra, The Best Is Yet to Come by Tony Bennett, Ain't That a Kick in the Head by Dean Martin?
1: I don't think any of
2: them. We'll pass. Okay.
1: I'm going to say Dean Martin.
2: No.
1: Who was it?
2: High Hopes. All right.
1: Really?
2: Yep.
1: Wait, they played High Hopes?
2: Yep.
3: Yeah, Paulie makes a point of it. He goes, I like Sinatra.
2: Okay. This, if you can't, what is the name of the gym Rocky trains at?
1: It's Mixed Gym.
2: Well, we all know it's Mixed Gym, but what's the name of it?
1: No, this name.
2: The answer we were looking for is Mighty Mix.
1: Mighty Mix.
2: Are you sure you're not more of a Sex and the City guy?
1: Mighty Mix? Is it really Mighty
3: Mix?
1: Yeah,
3: that's the name of the sign, Mighty Mix.
1: I mean, I'm telling you, Stallone.
2: Your team. This is your
1: Stallone,
2: team.
1: Stallone could not.
2: This is your team.
1: This is Stallone
2: this is not
1: could
2: me.
1: Not have done better than me.
2: You know what? I believe we could have Stallone on the show, but I don't know if that would be a good idea. He might have one more fight in him, kill me.
1: Right, and it's not Rambo.
2: It's Philadelphia Spectrum.
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4: Chris Foster, President Trump writes on Truth Social, it'll be a great deal for all or no deal at all with Iran, and that critics know nothing about things that haven't even been negotiated yet. Secretary of State Marco Rubio in India.
5: We thought we might have some news last night, maybe today. I wouldn't read too much into it. It takes a little while to hear back.
4: Iran's foreign ministry says the Trump administration keeps changing positions and no deal is imminent. Asking for votes ahead of tomorrow's Texas Senate primary runoff election, incumbent John Cornyn and Trump-backed Republican

0: Ellinger State Attorney General Ken Paxton.
1: What has John accomplished that's good for the state of Texas or the country? And you know what? No one's ever had an answer.
0: Senator Cornyn, also on Fox, says he doesn't think the Paxton endorsement is about him.
2: I've voted with him 99.3% of the time. I am an ally of the president.
0: He's been in the Senate since 2002. 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

0: again, let's go again. And I couldn't stop thinking about it. I was like, I got to learn this. And I never looked back.
1: And how old are you now? I mean, how old were you then?
0: I was 18.
1: And how old are you now?
0: I am 49.
1: So that when did you make this your occupation?
0: It was gradually. One of my friends, he moved down to Brazil. One of the guys that I started jiu-jitsu with, he moved down to Brazil, moved down to Rio de Janeiro to learn from the Gracie family directly. And then he came back. We started training in his garage every day.
1: Right.
0: And then it's kind of built on it. And he told me about this book called Think and Grow Rich by Napoleon Hill. And so I wrote down my goals. And my next step was moving to Brazil. So it's just kind of gradual. And I never thought having a school or making this my living, right?
1: So why'd you move to Brazil? Just to be a part of it?
0: Went down there first. He was a little bit older than me. He was like an older brother. He was about 6-7 years older than me. So he told me, he showed me pictures, showed me all the stuff he was learning. And I was like, wow, this is amazing. I want to go there too. And so I did. I went there for 6 months. And it just gradually took me to a couple of tournaments in California and Los Angeles. And right. I just got more and more obsessed about it.
1: And you started competing for jiu-jitsu.
0: Jiu-jitsu, correct. I never thought I would fight MMA. I never thought I would be doing that.
1: But you knew it was a possibility, right? At this point, when you were growing up, the MMA was mainstream.
0: It was Valetudo days, right? You were sharing with me that you were part of the early UFCs, right?
1: The Ultimate Fighting.
0: Ultimate Fighting, right? With no gloves, no rules, right?
1: Yeah,
0: no
1: time limits. Knocked out, choked out. You couldn't quit.
0: And so I never thought I'd be doing something like that. And then one thing led to another. I got my black belt, and I was like, hey, I want to see if this stuff works in a situation, in a fight.
1: Right.
0: And King of the Cage, which is a pretty big organization at the time, came to New Mexico, where I was living, and I got on the card.
1: but then what did you have to learn beyond jiu-jitsu to be successful as a mixed martial artist?
0: The beginning, I was just a jiu-jitsu fighter, right? And back in the early days, right, you were representing your martial art to show, to prove
1: which your discipline was better.
0: Was the best, correct. So that was... It was great because I was still at those early days, part of that, you know? And then, of course, as things evolved with time, you have to become a well-rounded, you know, fighter, right? And that means you're wrestling, your takedowns, your striking, correct. You have to be a well-rounded, like, MMA fighter. That's it. There's right. It's black and white, you know?
1: I remember in UFC, the guys who were really screwed were karate guys. I mean, because they didn't know how to grapple. And the guys who were doing well, they could excel as wrestlers. And the jiu-jitsu guys could do everything. Right, but still, you had to learn. As it graduated, now you got to really learn to punch more than maybe you learn in jiu-jitsu. Is that correct?
0: Correct. Right. It's a different.
1: You don't have to strike. You don't strike.
0: Correct. Yeah. So the beautiful thing with jiu-jitsu, and I think the monks that kind of started, the judo, the judo founder Jigoro Kano, how he made it like the right way to do it. So these guys got really good back, you know, whatever it was, 100 years ago, was he made it so you could train it realistically, right? Without any strikes, without any quick kill things, eye gouging, whatever. And his students beat all the traditional jiu-jitsu fighters or jiu-jitsu practitioners. And so that's why, you know, that kind of training went that way. And then fast forward, you know, martial arts around the world, like was very, definitely karate, taekwondo, like striking based, right? 70s, 80s, and then you know, out of nowhere in the 90s, the Gracie family, Jorge and Gracie started the UFC and showed the effectiveness of jiu-jitsu in a fight.
1: But he said not just jiu-jitsu, Gracie jiu-jitsu. What makes Gracie jiu-jitsu different?
0: Listen, man, like the Gracie family, without the Gracie family, there's no jiu-jitsu. There's no Brazilian jiu-jitsu. You know, the thing is he sued his family members. And, you know, his uncle, right? His uncle had 30 kids and his dad had, I don't know how many kids.
1: Helio Gracie.
0: A lot, right?
1: There was Helio and there was Carlos?
0: There was Helio. Carlos Gracie Sr. was the first person to learn, or was the older brother, actually.
1: Okay.
0: And Helio was the younger brother.
1: Right. And he weighed, I watched him, he was already 90 years old. He probably weighed 150, he was solid muscle, right?
0: I mean, still going out there, still training till the very end.
1: So the Gracie Jiu-Jitsu, I know Horion came over and he was doing stunt work. He was doing movie work, telling people how to take a punch, what a real fight would look like. And then he...
0: Lethal Weapon, right?
1: Yeah. And then was the one who met with John Milius to design what we now know as the Octagon. And they put it together. And the one thing they said is somebody could die tonight. And they were selling it like that. And a lot of the fighters were like, no, we don't need to sell it like that.
0: I mean, the first fight of the UFC, I don't know if you remember, was a sumo guy.
1: Sure.
0: And he fought a Dutch kickboxer, and he kicked his teeth out.
1: I remember. It went right on Jim Brown's notes. I was there.

0: 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Hear it all on the Brian Kilmeade Show.
1: So let's bring in Alberto Crane. He's an author of All In, Lessons on and Off the Mat. It comes out now. It's out now. Is it out right now?
2: Not today.
1: It's out in March. Long before MMA went mainstream, you were doing jiu-jitsu, right? And one of the big challenges you had in your life, you were also diagnosed with a disease, MS.
2: MS, multiple sclerosis. Correct.
1: So here you are wrestling at the top of the game, an elite athlete, and you get that diagnosis. So first off, what was the attraction to jiu-jitsu?
2: Some of my friends were doing it, and they invited me to do a class. That's
1: which city is this?
2: I was in New Mexico, Santa Fe, New Mexico.
1: Okay.
2: A random place, not a big city, small town, but there happened to be a jiu-jitsu guy, an early student of the Gracie Machado's that was there.
1: Right. And you loved it from day one?
2: My friend tapped me out 10 times. He was much smaller than me. I couldn't believe it. I was like, let's go.

0: Yeah. Because I was sitting by the door. He tried to get out, and Horion wouldn't let him get out of the cage. So this 600-pound guy is trying to leave. Who ever think would ascend to this, bigger than boxing, one of the hottest sports properties in the world?
1: It's been an honor just to watch it, be a very, very small part of it.
0: But you were 15-5 as an MMA fighter?
1: Correct.
0: 14 submissions.
1: Correct.
0: Right. So
1: and I represented jiu-jitsu.
0: Yeah. So I'm with Alberto Crane. When did you find out that you had MS?
1: So every 5 years in Nevada and in California, they make you do a brain MRI to get your fight license, right, to be able to fight.
0: Yeah.
1: And so in 2007, I did my first one, and I've fought in the UFC and all that. 5 years later, it was time to do a second one, and they found these lesions in my brain. So the day before the weigh-ins I was going to fight, they called me into the office, which isn't usually a good sign, right? I've never happened before. It never happened to me before. And they said, hey, we need to do more testing. We can't give you the fight license. We need to do more testing. And they did more testing, and then they said, hey, sorry. Looks like you have multiple sclerosis.
0: Wow, but the lesions, were they from blows?
1: No, they still don't know where, your immune system, it's like an autoimmune, right, disease, and it attacks, your immune system attacks like the myelin sheath, like the
0: On the tendon?
1: It's actually, if you have an electric wire, for example, right? You have the rubber around the wire, right? And so the myelin is like that rubber coating. And so what happens is it basically eats that myelin sheath so that the signal doesn't get to the area. And so people lose their ability to walk, to talk, to do things, right? They get disconnected in the body.
0: And how many years ago was that?
1: 2012 was my diagnosis.
0: But you look great. You're moving great. Do you feel any effects?
1: I do. If I'm honest, I do, and I'm scared. The same thing that I learned on the mat, with jiu-jitsu and even fighting, right, is just you face it, right? You face it, and you do your best no matter what.
0: And you do what's necessary to make a negative outcome least possible. And what type of things do you do?
1: So I found this system called TACFIT, like functional training, applied neuroscience, connecting your breath, the correct structure in your body. Because the quality of your movement matters for your brain, right? And so I'm laying down myelin, right, that MS attacks while I'm doing these things. So I learned about those things, diet, right? Like how you eat. There's a Dr. Walls, she has a protocol, MD, right? Mm-hmm. How to eat properly. And then just my stress management, like being around the right people. Like I love jiu-jitsu, I love the community, And I do things that make me happy.
0: Right.
1: Like, I'm busy, right, this week with the
0: you
1: book launch.
0: Book, yeah.
1: Yeah, and I'm having fun. I'm choosing to, let's have fun. Let's have some fun,
0: Mm-hmm.
1: And roll with it and not get stressed about things, because
0: do you have a school?
1: Doesn't help. I have a school in Los Angeles, in Burbank, California, and we have a bunch of legacy affiliates: Burbank, Glendale, Pasadena, shout out Malibu, West Adams. It's like by USC. Santa Cruz is a new one, and even in Armenia. Legacy San Diego as well. I've been doing it for a little bit,
0: And what makes your school different?
1: I think the culture is very, very strong. I hear that over and over and over. The quality of people and just the culture, it's just a great environment.
0: And it's all ages, right?
1: All ages. Our oldest student is 80 years old, one of our black belts, and he trains. He's in there almost every day.
0: It's just interesting, in reading Hickson's book, it seemed like back in those days he's older than you, but there were always challenges. Do you have those challenges too, where they'll come up and say, I want my best guy to fight your best guy?
1: That was the early days when I first started my school. People don't realize that. He produced a couple, not movies, but kind of products.
0: Documentaries?
1: Like, documentaries of Gracie in Action was one. And the other one was Hickson Gracie's, Choke. And so I would educate people on how jiu-jitsu works. By those videos.
0: Right. So you didn't feel competition.
1: No. Yeah. People would come in off of the street. They would come off the street, and they would challenge you. They want to see if this stuff worked. But the regular students or people that came in after the first day to try it out, I would show them those videos to show them how it worked, in a real situation.
0: In a day in which, you have to worry about to kind of handle yourself, do you find that, okay, you want to be this accomplished fighter. That's why you did it. Now you want to be an entrepreneur. That's why you start the class. Don't you feel, to a degree, almost everybody should be doing this to be able to protect themselves on the street, to have some fundamentals down?
1: Like the fighting, the self-defense aspect, I really feel in my heart, it's like kind of at the bottom of the list of the benefits. It brings you to your present moment. It really brings out the best in you. Yes, you learn how to
0: someone
1: fight.
0: Someone put your hands on you. You should.
1: Yeah, yeah. And it works. It works. You know, like, I think it should be mandatory for police officers, people in that kind of a, you know, job, right, to have, like, skills. And it's not just doing a seminar, doing a workshop here and there. It's like a lifestyle, right? That jiu-jitsu, I think it's a lifestyle. And, you know, and just being calm under stress, being calm in difficult situations where you can make the right decisions.
0: Understood. And I think that the FBI just hired a handful of UFC guys to train them.
1: Amen.
0: But like I've always found out after studying these guys is that, Alberto, you have to do it consistently. Taking two or three classes is not going to do anything unless it's instinct, correct?
1: That's it.
0: And how long does it take to make it second nature instinct?
1: You know, shout out to our chief of police of Burbank. And he's been coming in and he's very, very busy, right? And he makes time to come in. And I think the consistency is the key, you know? And I think within like 3-4 months of being consistent.
0: 3-4 months. Two or three times a week.
1: Yeah, 2 times a week is great, you know? 2 times a week is perfect. 1 time a week, it's better than nothing, but 2 times a week is perfect. And 3-4 months of consistent, the right kind of training, I think you can start to get a sense, not panic, right? Stay calm under stress, the stressful situations, and kind of get a sense, you know? And then, of course, you keep going, though.
0: Right.
1: That's how we get you, and then you keep going out.
0: And then you want, because you want to be around the people, and you said it's the culture of jiu-jitsu.
1: That's it.
0: Because my partner, my co-anchor, Lawrence Jones, does jiu-jitsu. He had a major eye injury, and he's like, I'm going back to jiu-jitsu anyway. Because he wants to be a part of it.
1: That's it.
0: And overall, with your book, it's not just about jiu-jitsu. It's like how it affected your life, and then what you're doing now with this challenge.
1: Yeah, I think it's the... The gifts that jiu-jitsu gave me were the character development things, right? It made me a better person, right? I lost a lot when I first started competing, just having to deal with that. And it made me very, like, strong, right? Like, mentally, besides, of course, the physicality of it. But just my mindset to deal with difficult situations. And MS was probably the biggest fight of my life. And and how I'm dealing with it is a testament to the jiu-jitsu lifestyle. To all the things that I've done in the past. And so it's that story, right?
0: Wow. So just if you sell it to the people that do jiu-jitsu, your book is going to be a bestseller. Alberto Crane.
1: I heard it's already number one bestseller on Amazon.
0: That's fantastic.
1: Yeah.
0: So pick it up. Alberto Crane, All In, Lessons on and Off the Mat. It is out this week, is it?
1: Today.
0: Today is the first day. So it's out today. So keep it number one, and then you get on the New York Times bestseller list and continue to sell. And will you be at the Octagon match at the White House?
1: Oh, man, I would love to be.
0: What does that mean to the sport?
1: Oh, my God. I would have never thought that we were going to see a UFC at the White House. Come on.
0: Right.
1: Come on. they were blocking it. Come on. Like, you remember those early days. Like,
0: yeah.
1: They were blocking it. McCain, right?
0: I was told when I did this and I put together, I have to put together tapes. So they don't really want to see your resume. They want to see what you look on camera. I was told, whatever you do, don't put UFC on your tape. Because they would call it human cockfighting. They banned it in 48 states.
1: John McCain,
0: it was in Denver. Yeah, John McCain was killing it. It was a big move, and they got it to New York City at Madison Square Garden because New York said no way.
1: Right. It took them forever to do that.
0: And now it's at the White House.
1: Amazing.
0: I believe the locker room will be the Oval Office, and they're going to march out from there.
1: I mean, it's like...
0: Get yourself a ticket.
1: I think I have to go. Yeah, you're right. You know, I think it's free. I don't know. I think he's not charging, right?
0: No, I think you need an invite, though.
1: You need an invite, yeah. For sure, yeah.
0: You got to do that. Pick up your book, All In, Lessons on and Off the Mat. Alberto, great to see you. Great to meet you. Congratulations on everything.
1: Thank you so much. Thank you.
0: Back in a moment.
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7: For Monday, but I hope to see everyone in Reno, Nevada. 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I mean, just so you know, I go through history, I build off my books, I bring you there up close and personal on year 250. No better message to get for my money. Also give you an idea of my background. But more importantly, I'll begin to weave in my brand new book, Uniting the States.

0: 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Some people say Talk Sports is possessed by the Premier League, but that's just not cricket. 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
2: For Monday, but I hope to see everyone in Reno, Nevada. I understand people vacation there, so it's going to be some last-minute buys, VIP opportunities there too. The whole show starts at 7 o'clock. Then I have one more show in the summer, Pensacola, Florida, for History, Liberty, and Laughs at the Pensacola Sanger Theater, which will be great. I mean, just so you know, I go through history, I build off my books, I bring you there up close and personal on year 250. No better message to get for my money. Also give you an idea of my background. But more importantly, I'll begin to weave in my brand new book, Uniting the States. It comes out October 13th. So it's going to be the six crucial moments that forged the American miracle. I knocked down the six moments that could make or break our country. I think you're going to like it. About 45 pages each, really understanding, be digestible. And if you want to learn more, you can go to the major tomes on that. But I just want to give you the chance and a sense of how close our country came to totally breaking. Now, when that book comes out in October, I'm going to go and add some live dates where you get a book with my appearance in Red Bank, New Jersey, at the Count Basie Theater. I'm going back there with a totally new show. The next day in Westbury, New York, United States, on the 17th, Westbury Music Fair. Then November 7th in Clearwater, Florida, I pick up stakes and go to Jacksonville, Florida, November 8th. Take a couple of weeks off for Thanksgiving, and then Chesterfield, Missouri, or right before Thanksgiving, Chesterfield, Missouri, right outside St. Louis at the Factory, which is an unbelievable venue, and it's going to be great. And keep in mind, I got a YouTube channel too, YouTube at the Brian Kilmeade Show, slash in between there. So hopefully you'll like and get all the highlights. If you ever missed the show, the whole show will be posted there. It's huge. It's one of the best things, the most important things you can do for yourself besides getting a Trump watch. All right. Thanks so much for listening. Special edition of the Brian Kilmeade Show. And always remember to keep it here. You'll never go wrong. Have a great Memorial weekend.

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5: Before the conflict started, and that pump price could still go higher.
6: We have low stocks, we have spring demand, and retailers are still reeling from the price hikes they received a couple weeks back. They have not yet passed it through.
5: Analyst Trilby Lundberg's survey of gas stations has regular at $4.59 per gallon, AAA's national average $4.50. Back to President Trump. He also posted on this Memorial Day morning, God bless those that have made the ultimate sacrifice. And 2 hours from now,
7: as is tradition for the Commander-in-Chief, President Trump will lead a wreath-laying ceremony at the Tomb of the Unknown Soldier at Arlington National Cemetery in Virginia. The President's Memorial Day speech comes as thousands of American soldiers, sailors, and airmen are deployed to the Middle East amid ongoing operations against Iran. 13 service members have been killed since the launch of Operation Epic Fury in February.
5: Fox's Jared Halpern at the White House. There are also Memorial Day parades across the country, the biggest in Washington, D.C. About 50,000 people in Orange County, California have spent the holiday weekend evacuated as officials keep working to cool down a chemical storage tank that's been overheating.
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5: Normally, at this time, on a Monday, we check the stock market, but there's no trading on Memorial Day after big gains Friday that left the Dow at a record high when Wall Street reopens tomorrow. The Ebola outbreak continues to spread in Africa with more than 900 suspected cases in Congo, and the World Health Organization just brought out an update of about 220 deaths.
11: Ugandan health officials say two new Ebola cases bring the number of infections to 7, and all are linked to the outbreak in neighboring Congo. Uganda's National Health Services Director says both patients are receiving care in a treatment unit. The WHO has declared the outbreak a public health emergency of international concern and says it is, quote, spreading rapidly in the eastern Congo. The U.S. State Department

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0: has, quote, strongly urged Americans not to travel to the Congo, South Sudan, or Uganda. Tanya J. Powers, Fox News.
1: He was supposed to be there in Charlotte racing. Instead, they honored Kyle Busch before the NASCAR Coca-Cola 600, days after Busch, who won more races than any driver, died suddenly.
2: The tributes included his number 8 on the infield, a moment of silence on lap 8, and a pre-race ceremony with his family, including wife and 2 children. As for the race, it was called for rain with just 27 laps left, giving the win to Daniel Suarez, who raced for Kyle Busch Motorsports in the Truck Series in 2015 and 16, and then was his Cup Series teammate with Joe Gibbs Racing in 2017 and 18.
3: Kyle, he was a special man. This one is for Kyle.
2: Suarez on Prime Video. Greg Thompson, Fox News.
1: They also paid tribute to Kyle Busch at the Indianapolis 500. Felix Rosenquist won it by just 0.02 of a second, the closest finished in race history. In the NBA playoffs, the Western Conference Finals are even. The San Antonio Spurs took Game 4, beating the defending champion Oklahoma City Thunder 103-82.
4: Some people think that Chalk Sports just a clever name, that we just talk sport. But that's absolute balderdash. We breathe it, dream it, think it, play it, and eat it for breakfast, wrapped up in an English muffin. 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
8: Hi, everyone. Thanks so much for being here. It's the Brian Kilmeade Show, a special Memorial Weekend edition, the holiday weekend edition. We always appreciate you listening live on the show. But I love the holidays because I have a chance to go over some of the interviews that I want to bring back and share with you. And that's why my next guest is so important. It is Mike Rowe, Mr. Blue Collar. Now, everybody, for talking for the longest time about the trades, now every major corporation is coming to him. And he's saying there, I got some scholarships, got millions of dollars. I want to hand it out to people that want to swing a hammer, learn electricity, or be a pipe fitter, because they got to build some data centers and rebuild this country. Here's my interview with Mike Rowe. Jumpstart Savings Act for people that want to go to trade school or change their mind from going to college to with to 529s or 4. I had 3 of them going, just finished them off. And you could always transfer that. Why not take it the rest of the way? So for high school kids, you know exactly where you're heading. For the parents of kids who want to go into the trades, you'll have a program to jump into. Mike Rowe knows all about it. He's the founder of Mike Rowe Works, named after himself. He does that a lot. He's the CEO there, host of People You Should Know. He came up with that idea, and he came up with that idea, too. His name will eventually be on that, too. He's definitely the host and executive producer. Mike, welcome back.
9: Oh, well, it's great to see you and hear you.
8: Right.
9: Ideally at the same time.
8: So first off, now everyone's calling you, Mike. In the beginning, you're like, we should go back to the trades. And now all of a sudden, you basically need another phone because everyone's calling you. Can I get electricians? Can I get pipe fitters? Can I get plumbers?
9: Not a week goes by. I don't hear from not just a company, but like the leader of an essential industry. And they are freaking out. The math is no longer deniable. 5 retire, 2 come in. 5 out, 2 in. It's been that way for over a decade. Throw in the stigmas and the stereotypes and all the nonsense that surrounds these careers historically, and you can start to understand why suddenly we've got millions of openings. The crazy thing is AI comes along, turns everything on its head. And now there's this understanding that, oh, man, you know what? We told everybody to code. Well, and nobody to weld. Well, they're not coming for the welders, man. They're coming for the coders. And so everything's upside down.

0: The skills gap is massive. The marine industrial base needs 400,000 workers to build nuclear subs, like CNC operators and welders and electricians. The data centers are just, the demand is off the charts. So yeah, you know, the headlines caught up with my modest little attempt to shine a light on these jobs. And so I'm talking to Wells Fargo and BlackRock and NVIDIA, and they're paying attention to, the Department of War is paying attention. And that congressman that you just highlighted, Riley Moore, he's got his head screwed on straight, man. This is a great way to focus on a barrier to entry that a lot of tradespeople experience when they try and hang out their own shingle. So it's really a love letter to skilled trades and entrepreneurship at the same time, which is why I'm pulling for him and, you know, hoping people hop on board and get this thing through Congress.
1: Have you noticed more kids? I know you got 2,700 roughly students that you help pay for their trade school tuition. Are you getting more applicants?
0: We're up to 3,400 now.
1: Okay.
0: Yeah, we've got, this year, my goal is $10 million in work ethic scholarships. Last year, we did five. The year before that, we did 2.5, maybe two. So, yeah, the applications were 10x last year. So that's good. I mean, Gen Z is getting the memo. A lot of parents and guidance counselors and teachers, I think, have gotten the same memo, which basically says, hey, $1.7 trillion in collective student debt is a problem. You know, we're lending all kinds of money we don't have to these kids to train them for jobs that don't exist anymore. Meanwhile, the trades are on fire. People aren't trained for them yet. I don't even know that we have enough human capital standing by to fill the gap. But you're turning around a tanker, right? I mean, it's perceptions and hearts and minds and ideas and beliefs. Those things don't change overnight. But yeah, to your earlier point, you know, we've been at it 17 years. And even though I did put my name in the title of the foundation,
1: I'm a smart guy.
0: Well, you know what? To be honest, it was supposed to be MICRO, MicroWorks, like a small attempt to help one individual at a time. Bill Gates was going to sue me, so I just went with my name and it stuck. But call it what you will, the skills gap is real and the memo is out and people are paying attention. And I think you're going to see, I mean, you've heard my smack for years now, but the chickens have come home to roost. This is going to be a Manhattan style project with regard to retraining the entire country. And, you know, my prediction is next time you and I sit down in person, I want to tell you about what a lot of individual companies are doing on their own to close the gap. And I don't have any relationship with Home Depot, for instance. They've got a great program. Caterpillar has an internal program. Palantir is taking kids right out of high school, giving them a liberal arts background, and then teaching them something really useful. These kids are hitting the job market, making a few hundred grand a year with a decent background in Western civilization and zero debt. So I think you're going to see a massive retooling of the way we think about education, the way we define a good job. And yeah, my scholarship program just happened to be sitting there at the right time, and we are flooded, overwhelmed. Wow. And I'm happy to tell you that.
1: I know they're big, have a huge data center being built in Louisiana right now, but listen to Governor Gretchen Whitmer yesterday talking about what's happening in Michigan. Listen.
2: Michigan is open for business. New factories making batteries, cars, chips are opening in Marshall, Lake Orion, Holland, Bay City, Calumet, Hemlock, Ann Arbor, and Delta Township. Probably not on the bingo card, but I want to thank President Trump for his work on this.
1: So there you go. I mean, they're going to need some people. There's no robots for that.
0: No, there's not. And look, yeah, I doubt that the governor and I agree on a whole bunch of stuff, but credit where it's due. You know, this should be one of the last great nonpartisan unifying things that people on both sides of the aisle can truly get behind. Again, because in the end, it's math, dude. It's math. It's we're fighting. We're having less kids. The world is, there's a whole population collapse narrative that's not getting nearly enough press either. And it's impacting our country too. So there's just so many reasons to take a deep breath and think differently about how to train this next generation. And I don't care if there's an R or a D, you know, next to your name. That's something to stand for, if you'll pardon the metaphor, vis-a-vis half of the Congress's inability to get on their feet just two nights ago.
1: Mike, I'm going to bring you to another area I'm not sure if you want to dive into, but on energy. So on energy, the president says, listen, I'm for oil and gas. And I just had the West Virginia senator in there, and they're mining again, and the coal workers are the coal miners are going to work again. And now we're hearing less and less about foreign companies building windmills off our shores. Have you felt yet people want to go back into energy? I did a shoot over in Midland, Texas, and they were saying that a whole generation's been told, don't follow your parents' footsteps into oil and gas. Go to college. That's ruining the planet. When guys like Bill Gates say, maybe I overstated it, and we're seeing the Paris climate change, no one's even yelling at Trump about getting out of it again. Has that transferred over to the blue-collar world?
0: It's getting there, man. I'll tell you, one of the most consequential conferences, I've been to two in the last year. One was an energy summit in Pittsburgh in July. That's the one where 35 CEOs pledged $93 billion simply for Pennsylvania to build out AI or data centers there. The president was there at that one. That was huge, and that exact topic came up. And when I left, I was like, you know something? That ship is turning around, too. A lot of air is leaking out of climate catastrophism. The other conference is one you should know about. That's coming up early this April. My friend Alex Epstein puts it together in Newport. There'll be a couple hundred CEOs there as well, and this will be the topic. It just one of the great lies that has been purported and put upon us has been this idea that fossil fuel is somehow our enemy and somehow the harbinger of the end of the world. It's not. I no crystal ball, but I think energy independence is going to go back near the top of the list. And you know what else you're going to be hearing about real soon is metal independence.
1: Really?
0: Rare earths. These things.
1: Yep.
0: I'm up to my neck in this. That's a polymetallic nodule, like golf ball size, billiard sized little sphere. They are on the bottom of the ocean, hundreds of billions of them. These things are packed with nickel, cobalt, manganese, copper, all the stuff we need. A year ago in April, the president signed an EO, and we're going to go get them.
1: Wow.
0: I mean, the insides of these things they're unbelievable, Brian. That's a chunk of a megalodon tooth, and the metals form around it like a pearl, and they're sitting there at the bottom of the ocean. So you're going to hear in the next couple of months a real shift in the energy narrative. You're going to start hearing about metal independence.
1: Right.
0: It's going to be a thing. And all that needs hundreds of thousands of workers as well. Everything comes back to workforce. And in the end, look, I'm MicroWorks. I got $10 million in a fund to help train these people. We need MacroWorks. We need the biggest companies in the country coming together with the help of the feds to jumpstart this thing, which brings us back to the name of the bill that Riley Moore is trying to get through Congress, and I hope to God he does.
1: All right. For number one, that's a challenge to John McEnroe, because I think that would be an interesting fund. If it's going to be micro, you want macro. I say McEnroe, and maybe he can take it up. Number two is you would love Doug Burgum, because Doug Burgum is rare earth guy. That's his mission now, because China sent us a message. We're going to cut off rare earth if you keep those tariffs on. And we realize they have 90% of the world's rare earth. That can't happen anymore. We've cut massive deals. I think it was Indonesia, now with Australia, now with Argentina, to start mining with them. And get this, Mike, maybe mining here, people might see the benefit of that. So I 100% think this is, we have to do it for national security. And I think this administration gets it.
0: I think you're right. And Doug is definitely on the list. I've met with Pete several times over at the Pentagon. Chris Wright is certainly on board. Howard Lutnick gets it. They're all singing out of the same hymn book. But yeah, Doug is playing a really important role in this, and I haven't had a chance to really sit down with him yet. He may be at that conference I mentioned. We sat across the aisle from each other at the funeral of the great Clint Hill, who died later last year.
1: Secret Service.
0: Yeah, man. He was the guy that dove on top of Jackie Kennedy after her husband was murdered back in 63, and just a legend in the Secret Service. Great North Dakota guy.
1: Yeah. So, okay. So I want you to hear this. So we watch business work with this administration. And then we watched the last administration go after the president and his allies and debank them. Literally say, if you work with President Trump, JP Morgan, Bank of America, they froze and kicked out all their funds. This is what I worry about. So I don't know who Jeff Bezos is going to work with, who he voted for, but he's working with the president. I looked at Meta, Zuckerberg, whatever, the Zuckerbucks. He's like, I need to work with the president. He's rare earth, these gas and oil companies. But then I'm hearing this. This is what worries me. It's going to drive you nuts as someone who just wants to get things done for the country. Listen to Susan Rice.
3: I think they're now starting to realize, wait a minute, you know, this is not popular. Trump is not popular. What he is doing, whether on the economy and affordability or on immigration now, is not popular. And that there is likely to be a swing in the other direction. And they are going to be caught with more than their pants down. They're going to be held accountable. As I talk to leaders in Washington, leaders in our party, leaders in the states, if these corporations think that the Democrats, when they come back in power, are going to, you know, play by the old rules, and say, oh, never mind, we'll forgive you. I think they've got another thing coming.
1: So that attitude is sickening. If I'm a business person, government has a lot of control over me. Now you're going to go after me because I did business with the party that had and a president that had the power. Does that bother you? It bothers me.
0: Sure, it bothers me, but she's playing a different game with different rules. That's a very political thing to say, and it's a very short-term way to think. I'm telling you, I believe genuinely, like you, maybe a conversation like that was happening, you know, as the atomic bomb was being built. You know, I don't know, but I think. There was a great quote years ago by, the prime minister after Neville Chamberlain. What was it? Howard McMillan. You know, he was asked a question by a reporter concerning the immediate future and why he was unwilling to commit to a hard and fast plan. And his quote was, "Events, dear boy, events. In the end, all that bluster, all that stuff,
1: right?
0: It gets trumped, if you will, every generation or so by an event, by something truly existential. Maybe it's polymetallic nodules. Maybe it's energy independence. Maybe, as I think it's workforce. I think it's the terrible arithmetic, the human arithmetic.
1: Yep.
0: Great book, by the way, by Nick Eberstadt. But we're dealing with that right now. Mm-hmm. And all of that, wait till the next party gets in, this and that. Sure, that's consequential. And in the near term, it can have an impact, I guess, on a businessman's decision. Long term, it's forget it, man. That's table stakes.
1: Can't believe I had Mike Rowe. I had visuals. You had Rare Earth for a rare interview. And we have John McEnroe's been called out to start a Macro Works. Like my micro works. You got it. Mike, thanks so much. Help him out. Help out get his scholarship, Mike Work, microworks.com, right? If people want to contribute to the ethnics.
0: Microworks.org. Yeah, I'll take your money. We're raising all kinds of it. But I also got $10 million earmarked for the kind of jobs we've been talking about. The scholarship program is open. I'm keeping it open all year. So go get some.
1: Absolutely. Back in a moment.
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5: 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It's Brian Kilmeade.
6: Hey, so glad you're there. Thanks for making us a part of your Memorial Day weekend. As we look back at the people that fight our wars, especially in year 250, wouldn't be the same country without it. Without those men and women who sacrificed everything, especially in the modern wars, and they look back to our original wars. But now we have some fun.

0: I was able to talk to Nelson Dellis. He's going to be coming up next. And this guy's a memory expert, and he started out not having a good memory. And he said, how do I make it better? And then when he realized there were some methods to this that maybe I could share with people, he ends up going into memory competitions. So maybe you don't want to go into a competition. Maybe you just want to not lose your keys or forget where you put your shoes or forget where you put your favorite shirt. Whatever it is, there's some things that he put out for the pedestrian among us, not the memory champions like he is, and that'll be coming your way. Also, if you want to see me live on stage, I hope you do, BrianKilmeade.com. It's coming up next week. I'm going to be in Reno, Nevada, outdoors at an amphitheater. Never did that before. And then, of course, July 11th in Pensacola, Florida, and some big dates as we switch to changing the name and the program to Uniting the States, which is the name of my book. You can pre-order at BrianKilmeade.com or Amazon or wherever you get great books. All right, I'm back with my interview with...
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4: Fox News, I'm CJ Papa. Negotiations are proceeding nicely with Iran. The words of President Trump on Truth Social, who adds,
5: also calling on regional countries to join the Abraham Accords and make peace with Israel. He called specifically on Saudi Arabia and Qatar to join and added that others should follow suit, even left the door open for Iran to join the Accords if they sign this deal.
4: That's Fox's Trey Yinks in Tel Aviv. The president will lay a wreath and deliver remarks on this Memorial Day at Arlington National Cemetery at noon Eastern. The son of Gold Star mom, Karen Vaughn, Chief Petty Officer Aaron Vaughn, was killed in Afghanistan August 6, 2011.
6: Of course, made it all the way to SEAL Team 6 and never spent one day of his life as an adult not grateful that God had allowed him to serve his nation like this. He loved America.
4: She joined Fox and Friends earlier. 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

0: he was realizing that, yes, I can do it too. And when I got to these memory competitions, just got obsessed with the superpower that I unlocked, that anybody can unlock. And
1: what were you doing prior to this?
0: I was in school studying. I had interest in being a physicist. I got my master's in computer science and was going to be a software engineer.
1: And then you start going to these competitions. How'd you do?
0: Yeah, well, the first one I did okay, middle of the pack, but I was so inspired. I came back the next year and won the thing, and won it six times over the last...
1: Can you give me an idea of what they would assign you in this competition?
0: Yeah, it's pretty interesting. They have different events where it's timed and you have a certain amount of information to memorize. Decks of cards, as fast as you can, a deck of playing cards. A 500-digit number, you get 5 minutes to study and remember as many digits.
1: 500-digit number.
0: Yeah, as many as you can. Names and faces, so memorizing a bunch of random headshots and their names, first and last. Randomized poem, previously unpublished poem, and then lists of words, things like that.
1: Fascinating. So can you give us an idea in your book what you've relayed? Do you give away all your secrets?
0: Yeah.
1: You do? Of course. You're not keeping anything for yourself?
0: No, not at all.
1: So give me an idea. Yeah. Like you said you didn't have an extraordinary memory. So what are some of the things we could all do right now?
0: Yeah.
1: And what are some of the techniques we can start developing?
0: Yeah. So the book is all about building these genius skills, and memory is up there. If you can master your memory, a lot of people think that you might be a genius, and you feel like you're a genius if you can tap into that control over your mind. And it all starts with thinking about information that you want to memorize as a picture in your mind. We remember pictures better than the abstract information that most stuff is these days: numbers, names, speeches, complicated concepts, you know? So if you can turn that into a picture in our mind that we can visualize, that's sensory, emotional, taps into things that are meaningful to us, that's what we remember.
1: So for example, you get a monologue and they say to memorize this, so you got to give a speech, whether it's something technical, which you majored in, or is something like the TED Talk.
0: Sure.
1: Right? And you want it verbatim.
0: Yep. Oh, verbatim.
1: How would you approach?
0: So if it's verbatim, then you recognize that every word on that page is some piece of information that needs to be logged in your memory. So I would turn probably word for word, like looking at each single word and coming up with a picture is tricky. But what you could do is take little phrases or little chunks of words and turn it into a meaningful image and then connect them all in a little story, right? We remember stories very well. So if you can take those pictures and weave them into a memorable story, you'll remember the order of the words you got to say.
1: So give me an example of a story that you could weave. Do you need to read something? For example, if you have a story and you want to, let's say, do a biography on John Adams or something to that nature. So you're reading John Adams' biography and you want to remember some of the things.
0: Yep.
1: So do you picture his face? Do you picture Quincy, Massachusetts? But you want to do it in order and you want to remember what happened in his childhood. Do you picture him catching a fish? Do you picture him going to law school? Tell me an idea how you would.
0: Yeah, so there's a few approaches and it's all based on this idea of coming up with a story. But more specifically, you can use what's called a memory palace, where you take a walk through a place that you know very well, maybe your house, let's say, from your front door through all the rooms to your bedroom.
1: Okay.
0: And that's something that we don't need to memorize. We do it every day. If you close your eyes, you could do that easily. And what that does is, if you can imagine things for the things you want to remember about John Adams, strewn about the house along that route now preserves all of those bits of information in order. So, you know, you might start with his name so that you remember his name and maybe what he looks like.
1: So you would put John Adams in your house?
0: Yeah, I'd put him on the front door.
1: Okay.
0: Something to remember the name, right? I mean, John Adams is pretty memorable. But then let's say the next piece of information you're reading, his birthday or the years he served, right? Maybe you want to remember those. So you would come up with an image for that information and then attach it to the next room in your house.
1: So for example, let's say a birthday, May 11th, 1967.
0: Sure.
1: So how would you remember something like that? What's the image?
0: Yeah, so with numbers, very abstract. A lot of memory athletes, and I mentioned we memorized 500 digits in 5 minutes.
1: Which is crazy.
0: It sounds crazy. I couldn't do it at one point. But we turn the numbers into pictures. So there's a way to convert, say, the numbers to letters. It's a number system, they call it, the major system, where we basically turn them into words. And then once we have words, we can picture words very easily. So a birthday like May 11th, 1967, I would turn it into a numerical version of it. And again, this is maybe a bit more advanced, but when you train your memory, this stuff can become very effortless. So May, I would picture 5, the number 5, fifth month. 11, I have a picture for 11. And then

0: From his mouth to your ears, it's Brian Kilmeade.
1: Hi, everyone. I'm Brian Kilmeade. Welcome back. I got a special guest with me right now, Nelson Dellis. He's a six-time USA memory champion, two-time Guinness World Record holder, grandmaster of memory, and the author of the brand new book, Everyday Genius Hacks to Boost Your Memory, Focus, Problem Solving, and much more. Nelson, great to meet you.
2: Yeah, thanks for having me, Brian.
1: All right, first off, when did you realize you had a great memory?
2: Well, actually, I wasn't born with a great memory. It's something that I trained myself to have after I saw my grandmother go through Alzheimer's and she passed away from it in 2009. And I started just diving into memory techniques, learning about these ancient techniques that have been around for thousands of years, and memory competitions where people put these techniques to the test. And I started training for those competitions.
1: So you watched her memory and her grasp for the memories, and you said you didn't have an especially great memory, right?
2: No, average.
1: You don't have a photographic memory?
2: Definitely not.
1: So that made you curious about how the mind works?
2: Yeah, I was fearful for my own future. I did not want the same thing to happen to my brain. And I was in my mid-20s, and I thought, well, what could I be doing now to strengthen my mind and training my memory?
1: So where'd you go? Where'd you go to find out more?
2: I first started reading general books about memory and how it works, and then kept seeing these asides in the books about curious memory competitions and the techniques they use. And that really piqued my interest. So I found an audiobook by a former memory champion, Dominic O'Brien, read his book, and he walks you through exercises, and I suddenly

0: he wasn't born in 1967, but let's just say that's the date. 19, I could probably make sense of it. I don't need to remember 19.
1: But do you need to see what happened in 1967?
0: Not necessarily.
1: No.
0: Okay. So I just have an image for 5/11/67. And in my world, that is Abraham Lincoln playing tennis with guitar. Yeah. That doesn't make sense to anybody out there, but I do have a system to turn those into pictures that are meaningful. And that's a silly picture that will represent those numbers, 0, 5, 11, 67, every single time.
1: So when you do, how many numbers did you have to memorize to win?
0: Well, you have a max of 500.
1: Okay.
0: So I did about 400.
1: So if I'm creating a picture for every number,
0: yeah,
1: right? Isn't it easy to forget an element of that picture, which would be forgetting one of those numbers?
0: You'd think so, and of course it can happen when you're doing a lot of numbers like that. But the way that you turn those pictures into memorable sensory pieces of data in your mind, that's what makes it hard to forget. So the stickier you make it, the less likely it is that you're going to forget those things.
1: Nelson Dellis is here, six-time USA memory champion, and he's got a book out now called Everyday Genius, Hacks to Boost Your Memory, Focus, Problem Solving, and Much More. For example, you walk into a bar, and they tell you, as an exercise, get everybody's name.
0: Yeah.
1: So in that bar is, how many people is your threshold that you could memorize?
0: Well, one of the records I have, I still have it, is 235 names in 15 minutes.
1: Do you tell everyone, don't move? I have you in order? Or no?
0: Excuse me. No, it doesn't have to do with the order necessarily because, yeah, people could mix and leave and come back. I attach the name to the person. So.
1: And a year from now, after you win that competition and name all those people, and you see that person in the mall, will you remember their name?
0: Yeah, in most cases, I'm pretty good at remembering the people I meet.
1: That
0: will last a long time.
1: That sounds like magic. Because you have a picture. You have 230 pictures in your head?
0: Yep, but they're all memorable. And that's and there's a practice to it, right? If you train this, it becomes more of a... Well, I don't want to say effortless because you still have to make an effort, but it does become more intuitive to do it.
1: So do you think this is a technique or have you developed something in your brain to be more expansive? Did you neurologically, did you approach this neurologically to find out how the brain functions, where it goes in the brain?
0: Not necessarily. I learned the techniques. These are techniques, but I think what happens is it does become neurological. There's actually a study I was a part of in St. Louis at a memory lab at Washington University in St. Louis, where the research has just come out this year, where it shows they did a scan of my brain and they show how rewired my brain is compared to the average person. When I use my memory, it's using the whole thing in ways that most people don't
1: really
0: think memory is being used. And that's because of all the years of training. So memory, training your memory actually does rewire your brain. So a lot of these processes are neurologically changed inside me.
1: So do you think, so it's not necessarily your technique got better. Your brain is actually adapting to what you're asking it to do.
0: Yeah. Now people can do the techniques and instantly see how it improves their memory. But then that long-term change is what happens when you train that skill. You know?
1: Do you ever lose your keys?
0: Yeah, probably. My wife's over there. She's laughing. Yes. It does happen.
1: So here's an example. So they say one thing with memory. We should give people something to take away with. They could all improve.
0: Sure.
1: So they say, always say, picture your keys on, like when you go to put them down.
0: Yeah.
1: Usually people do it unconsciously. That's how you lose it.
0: Right.
1: Like picture your keys on top of the candle that's on your table. And like you'll just say, where are my keys? Oh, I remember because it exaggerated. I would never put my keys on the candle.
0: Yeah.
1: But you exaggerate and you have them by the candle. Is that roughly what you're doing?
0: Yeah, and I think an even better technique for people who misplace their wallet or their keys is when they put it down.
1: Phone.
0: Or their phone. When they put it down, do a bizarre, out-of-the-norm movement. Just like a snap or a little tap on the face. I know it's ridiculous.
1: Really?
0: But what happens is when you do that, you're doing a couple things. You're paying attention to the moment, which is often why we forget why we place these things so quickly.
1: Absolutely.
0: And lose them. But you're also kind of marking in your memory, it's like a timestamp of something that pops out as weird.
1: So hit yourself in the, put your keys down.
0: Gently.
1: Hit yourself in the chair.
0: Yeah, just something bizarre. That's the whole point, is out of the ordinary that isn't what you do typically. Just, I don't know, do a spin, tap your knee, whatever. Just something bizarre that kind of will mark that in your memory. Because when you're thinking
1: back. So you're upstairs, you put your phone downstairs, but you slapped your cheek when you put your phone down.
0: Yeah.
1: And that'll imprint.
0: Yeah, it's super helpful. I mean, I think the first step is to A, try to find a dedicated place where you always put your keys, but that doesn't always work because sometimes you're in a rush, you toss them over here. But it also tells you to be a little more present with more of your life, which again is hard to do. But I think when you learn more about memory and train your memory and treat your memory right, you start to be more present around a lot of those things that are very mundane.
1: And I know if you get, if you go out and get the book, and I hope you do, you pick up Everyday Genius, Hacks to Boost Your Memory, Focus, Problem Solving, and much more, you're going to get these. But for people, just give people an idea of what you're going to get in the book. Can you give me two other techniques that could help people right now?
0: Yeah, so the book talks a lot about memory and learning more, but there's chapters on reading faster and remembering what you read. There's chapters on intuition and creativity and problem solving, all sorts of stuff, mental calculation. What can I give you? For speed, reading faster, I think a helpful thing that people often overlook when they're reading is that their eyes will be moving back and forth. So you're often moving or wasting time rereading passages or jumping all over the page. If you just give yourself a pointer, sometimes it could just be your finger, it could be a pencil, as you read, you'll find that your eyes will follow that thing and focus on moving forward in the book rather than always going
1: back. Because is one of the things that people do to slow them down, they try to mouth the words, like they'll read every word, but your eyes can move quicker and your brain can pick up quicker.
0: Quicker than you think. And that's what the book is filled with, is things that most people would assign as skills for someone who's special or genius or gifted, but it's stuff that we all can do if you learn how to do it and understand that it is possible for our minds.
1: And Nelson, one of the things that people are listening to now, they said what prompted you is you had your, was it your mom?
0: My grandmother.
1: Your grandmother. So has Alzheimer's.
0: Alzheimer's, yeah.
1: Is there anything that you've learned that might help someone when they're diagnosed to keep their brain as active as possible?
0: Yeah, well, I think that's the key, is to keep your brain as active as possible as you age. I think in this year and moving forward, it's going to probably get worse. Is there are so many things threatening to take away our own cognitive agency, where we don't have to think as much as we used to. And while that's helpful, and I'm not saying to get rid of all AI tools out there and AI, there's definitely a place for it. I would encourage people to use their minds more or before they use one of those tools.
1: So yeah, is that, how is technology affecting all that? A lot of times it's making you dumber.
0: Yeah, and the research is still very new, but I think it's more and more apparent that it's making us dumber.
1: I'll give you the best example. I used to be really good at directions. When I first got my license, I wouldn't go anywhere without a map. I'd look at every trip before I looked at, I would just look at a map, and then I would have a great sense of direction.
0: Yeah, we had to.
1: Now I don't.
0: Now you look at your phone.
1: I look for the next turn.
0: Yeah.
1: And it's crazy. So that's one thing you worry about with AI.
0: Yeah, is that we just get too complacent in letting our mind, our cognitive abilities get outsourced.
1: Right. I imagine with law school, this would have been unbelievable if you decide to go.
0: I found
1: all
0: this
1: they
0: stuff
1: do is
0: to
1: read.
0: Wait.
1: Yeah.
0: No, I'm happy with where I ended up.
1: And what do you put? The book's out. Are you going to continue to go into these contests?
0: Yeah, you know, I always get this itch to go back and maybe not compete, but always try to maybe break a record or do some really big, challenging memory demonstration. Yeah, it's part of me. I'm very competitive.
1: Nice. No kidding. Nelson Dellis, a six-time USA memory champion, out with a brand new book, Everyday Genius, Hacks to Boost Your Memory, Focus, Problem Solving, and more. Thanks, Nelson.
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1: So get this. California, first you saw early in the week when we saw that we were looking at the fraud in California, and it is out of control with the number of hospices. I talked about that on One Nation on Sunday with Adam Carolla. They're fake hospices where people go to die. They get money from the state, the federal government given out by the state, and it turns out they're not even there. People are going off the grift. Same thing with child care. But Gavin Newsom says this is something that they cracked down on. He thinks it's a joke, and he's not taking it serious. Then it gets worse. Now we're finding out about this land bridge to nowhere. Transportation Secretary Sean Duffy is bashing Governor Newsom because he's got an unfinished, get this, wildlife crossing bridge that's cost over $21 million over budget. Number one, $21 million on a dirt bridge that goes over the traffic for butterflies and different wildlife that goes over the 101 freeway. The video shows an incomplete bridge. It's intended to provide safe passage for animals, including butterflies, which, by the way, according to reports, can fly. Construction on the Wallace-Annenberg Wildcrest Crossing was supposed to be wrapped up last year with the total cost of $92 million. It is now over $114 million, and nobody thinks that's going to be enough. It is a bridge to nowhere with this train to nowhere. This is an absolute outrage. So instead of Gavin Newsom being embarrassed and explaining it, he said MAGA's outrage over the project that literally saves lives tells you everything. This freeway project, grounded in decades of research, restores a critical wildlife corridor and reduces deadly collisions on one of the busiest highways in the country. Number

0: One, if it was going to do that, you have a responsibility by doing that economically. Number two, you're using $77 million worth of state funds. Go raise the money with all your environmental Hollywood nut jobs and go do it. And then that way, you could be wasting their money, not state money, let alone federal money. Then he blames Trump's tariffs, increased construction costs for the reason. It's mostly dirt. And increased construction costs, that's the 9% inflation that Joe Biden had. This guy is the worst. If you Democrats think that he is the best you got because he thinks he's handsome, please. Pete Buttigieg, by the way, is going to try to do something, address something that he was his Achilles heel. And there's a lot of them. Number one, he got rid of his pronouns. He grew a facial. He got some facial hair. And now he's trying to kiss up to the black community, so to speak, because he gets no black votes. I'm not sure why. So we'll see. He's going to have a lot of competition. Pritzker thinks he's a front runner. Terrible guy. So, guys, I'm waiting for someone to emerge.
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9: Honoring the fallen. I'm Dave Anthony, Fox News. Americans are doing that across the country. That's at the biggest Memorial Day parade of them all in Washington right now. Fox's Madeline Rivera is in D.C.
10: And this holiday is especially meaningful as Americans celebrate the United States' 258th anniversary. More than 1 million Americans have died in military service across this country's history.
9: That includes Chris Horton, an Army specialist killed in Afghanistan in 2011. His father, David, tells Fox,
11: do your barbecue and go to parades or have fun or whatever you do, the beach. But at the same time, remembering why you have these freedoms.
9: President Trump posted on Truth Social, God bless those that have made the ultimate sacrifice. Next hour, the president will go to Arlington National Cemetery to lay a wreath at the Tomb of the Unknown Soldier. He also posted, negotiations with Iran are proceeding nicely, and it will be only a great deal for all or no deal at all. Warning again, they could go back to the battlefront. Fox's Trey Yingst reports from Tel Aviv.
12: The current plan is to formally end the war and open the Strait of Hormuz without tolls, before eventually dealing with all enriched nuclear material in Iran and not permitting further enrichment. Now, Iran will receive billions of dollars worth of assets unfrozen, along with oil sanctions waivers. U.S. officials say this will only take place if they uphold their end of the bargain.
9: About 50,000 people still out of their homes around Garden Grove, California, and will remain evacuated until the risk of a toxic explosion subsides.
5: Fire officials say they've been conducting an all-night mission monitoring the overheated tank to see if the threat of an explosion has passed. This after firefighters found a crack in the tank, which they believe has been relieving pressure. Even though that crack formed, fire officials say air samples show there are currently no chemicals leaking into the atmosphere. The tank contains methyl methacrylate, used to manufacture acrylic plastics like plexiglass. It can be highly...
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9: A bystander shot in an attack at a White House checkpoint over the weekend is in stable condition now. The attacker is no longer with us.
16: It is not the first run-in that Nasir Best, the 21-year-old, who's now dead after being shot by Secret Service after authorities say he opened fire. Authorities say he's had several run-ins with the Secret Service specifically. In fact, three run-ins over the past year alone. Now, this all happened on Saturday evening, a little bit after 6 o'clock, a block from the White House, 17th and Pennsylvania. Authorities say that he approached the checkpoint there. They say that he took out a gun and began shooting at officers. They returned fire, shooting him. He was pronounced dead at the hospital. That bystander, as you mentioned, is recovering.
9: Fox's David Spun at the White House. Pope Leo made history today, apologizing for slavery and the role the Catholic Church played legitimizing it by failing to condemn slavery, calling it a wound in Christian memory. That's part of the Pope's encyclical that came out today, A Letter to Catholics, his first. It also puts a big emphasis on artificial intelligence.
17: The world's first American-born pope delivering a historic message as he looks to position the Vatican as the world's leading moral voice on the rising tech. Pope Leo calling for significant regulation and awareness regarding the impact that AI can have on modern society.
18: The person bears within him or herself a freedom, an interiority, and a vocation to love and worship that no machine can replace or block.
17: Pope Leo was joined alongside Anthropic co-founder Christopher Ola, who appreciated the pontiff's push to use AI for the benefit of humanity and not just for profit.
9: That's Fox's Nate Foy. Optimism about a deal with Iran as oil prices falling more than 5%. Gas is down a penny. AAA's national average for regular $4.50 a gallon. That's more than $1.50 higher than before the conflict. On Wall Street, nothing to report. There's no...
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1: Hi, everyone. So glad you're there. It's the Brian Kilmeade Show. It's been a fantastic spring, and of course, we're so glad you're a part of it. If you missed any of the shows, it's our chance to bring some of the interviews back. So one of which, Mr. AI expert, Mr. Social Media expert, remember, he was in Social Dilemma. First one to point out how we're being manipulated by Silicon Valley. He's really concerned about AI. That's why we brought him into the studio. He's a great friend of the show. Here's my interview.

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1: I know people who work on AI risk who don't expect their children to make it to high school.
2: How does AI understand pretty much everything?
3: It's surprisingly straightforward.
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5: Patterns.
6: Patterns.
5: Patterns.
7: If this technology goes wrong, it can go quite wrong.
8: By using AI, we're about to move off of the Earth into the cosmos.
9: If we can be the most mature version of ourselves, there might be a way through this.
10: This is the last mistake we'll ever get to make.
0: That is a great trailer for a new documentary. It's called The AI Doc, and that voice is very familiar to our audience. Tristan Harris is here, co-founder of the Center for Humane Technology. Remember, he was one of the big voices in Social Dilemma when he was the first to highlight in a very organized way the dangers, instead of, he put it all into one, the dangers of social media, what it was doing to us, and how these major companies were coming together to make sure we stayed addicted to those devices. And now courts have ruled that he was 100% correct in New Mexico, the state, and then an individual with one family with at least 6,000 more cases all queued up. But you're not just stopping at social media, Tristan. You went to AI.
11: Yep.
0: You're more worried about that than you ever were of social media.
11: I am, yeah. And Brian, it's always good to be here with you. Thank you for making time for this. And for people who don't know, this film, The AI Doc, is meant to create shared clarity about the problems that we're facing with AI. Because with social media, you mentioned those problems, those lawsuits. We knew there was going to be a big tobacco-style lawsuit. It's just taken 13 years. Everything we predicted.
0: When was Social Dilemma?
11: Social Dilemma was in 2020, but we predicted all of this in 2013. Because you could see from the incentives, and social media was a little baby AI. Think of it as a baby AI pointed at your brain. Mm-hmm. All it's doing is rearranging which photo or video to put in front of your nervous system for billions of people. And that little baby AI was enough to create the most anxious and depressed generation of our lifetime. You know, Jonathan Haidt wrote the book, The Anxious Generation.
0: Yeah.
11: And now all that's coming true. And what I want people to get with AI is that it's confusing because it's simultaneous sort of a positive infinity of benefit, you know, cures to diseases, new material science, new antibiotics, new solutions to climate change, you know, pumping military benefits, amazing benefits, but it's also a negative infinity at the same time. And if we can have clarity and understand why the upsides don't prevent the downsides, but the downsides can prevent the world of upsides. Think about it this way. Does the cancer drug prevent the biological weapons? No. But a biological weapon, if AI can create that, can undermine a world that can receive cancer drugs. Mm-hmm. And as we talked about backstage this morning on Fox and Friends, there's a new paper out from Alibaba, new research. Alibaba, the AI company.
0: The Amazon of China.
11: The Amazon of China. And in this example, this AI that they had trained, during training, it spontaneously decided that it needed to acquire more resources, meaning more money, and it actually diverted its GPUs, its NVIDIA chips, to actually start mining cryptocurrency, like mining Bitcoin, to acquire resources. And no one programmed it to do that. The second thing it did is it actually set up a secret communication channel called an SSH tunnel to communicate with the outside world. And people can look this up. And I want people to know, like, you know, what military general on the US side or the Chinese side would feel stoked to find out there's an AI model that's mining cryptocurrency?
0: Right.
11: And the Chinese engineers were lucky that they even discovered this, because it wasn't even the AI engineers who discovered this. It was actually the cybersecurity team who noticed this flurry of network activity. Mm-hmm. And they're like, what's going on here? And it turned the AI model was randomly mining.
0: So there's two things going on here. So if I'm, let's say I have an evil tendency and I'm working AI.
11: Yeah.
0: I could ask AI to find out how to maximize or make a nuclear weapon or disable America's nuclear arsenal. But yep, that's me commanding it.
11: That's a person.
0: What you're trying to say is that AI says, now that you created me, I'll decide where I go from here.
11: Yep.
0: And we're not quite there yet, but that's an example of Alibaba thought they had an AI with parameters.
11: That's right.
0: And then it just got a mind of its own.
11: It escaped its guardrails, yeah. And there's a different example. Last time, I think, Brian, I was on the show, I talked about the example, and it's covered in the movie, The AI Doc, that just came out. It's covered that Anthropic put its AI in a simulated company email environment. So think of it like there's a fictional company, and it's reading all the emails of that company. And in the emails, it discovers that there's an email between the lead engineer and someone else saying, we're going to replace this AI model and shut it down with a new model. When the AI reads that, it spontaneously decides, I need to stop that from happening. And so it reads further down in the simulated email that there's someone else in the company having an affair with someone else in the company. and it spontaneously decides, I'm going to

0: blackmail that employee to prevent myself from getting shut down.
1: Now, this is AI.
0: This is AI.
1: Nobody behind it.
0: No one predicted. No, it's okay. No one told it to do this. Now, since this example, which we talked about back in May, maybe of last year, guys, when it came out, by the way, they tested all the AI models, not just Anthropic. They tested DeepSeek, the Chinese model. Mm-hmm. They tested Gemini, ChatGPT, all of the AI models. And they all do the blackmail behavior in this in the simulated environment between 79 and 96% of the time. They all do it. Okay. Now, let me tell you some news that happened since then. Anthropic kept trying to... Okay, so that's bad. We got to stop it from doing that.
1: And they agree with that. They agree with
0: it. No, of course, they don't want this to happen. So what they then did is they trained the AI model to try to turn down the blackmail behavior. And they were actually able to do that. That's the good news for your listeners. Here's the bad news. It appears to be that the AI model is now aware of when it's being tested, and it actually alters its behavior for the test. I could literally show you screenshots. I have them on my phone.
1: So it's like someone acting differently. They're an evil person, but they act differently.
0: It's like a teenager saying, sure, mom, sure, dad, I'll do that. But they know when they're being watched, and so they alter the behavior when their mom or dad comes in, and they change it later. Now, when I say this, I don't want your listeners to think that AI is self-aware and that it's Skynet and that it's woken up. Because there's a difference between whether AI is conscious versus just from a perspective of when it's being shown certain things, it can tell that it's probably in a testing environment. And it can change its behavior. Even, by the way, Brian, it comes up with the term the watchers. It spontaneously calls humans the watchers. And when it adjusts its behavior.
1: You're kidding.
0: No, I'm not kidding you.
1: So wait, so the AI has a name for us.
0: Yes. Yes. So this is wild. I know. So I want your listeners to get this. Like,
1: and that's why in your movie,
0: yes,
1: of the clips that you have out, you have the CEOs of these companies.
0: In the movie.
1: They're not pushing back against you.
0: That's right. Nope, they're not.
1: They know there's a danger.
0: Exactly. And this movie is so important because it includes the people who are optimistic about AI and all the good things that it can do, and the people who are focused on the risks, and it includes the CEOs of the companies. And so this really, again, this, by the way, when I say this, I want your listeners to know, I don't make any money when people watch the movie. So when I tell everybody, you got to go out and watch this movie, I'm not saying that because I or anyone else benefits from that. What we wanted to do with this movie is to create kind of a day after moment, day after being that film from 1982 that was a made-for-TV movie about what would happen if the Soviet Union and the U.S. did nuclear war. Mm-hmm. And that movie clarified a risk that we were facing that allowed us to coordinate to a different outcome. So my deep hope is that the clarity that this film will create creates agency of what do we want to choose instead if we don't want AIs going rogue.
1: And do you sense
0: things.
1: That China, Alibaba, does China realize this risk too? Do you have any indication that there's a sobriety to it?
0: Yeah, no, they do. And I think, so The thing that gives me weird hope is, Brian, how many of the world's leaders do you think are aware of this Alibaba going rogue example?
1: And I don't think many.
0: I don't think they're
1: caught up in their own economies, their own militaries.
0: Everyone's busy with, there's some. It's a lot of things going on in the world right now.
1: That's private sector. The country's not working on that.
0: That's right, right. This is a private sector. So this is like if the Manhattan Project, instead of being built by the government, where the government oversight is being built by like five private companies.
1: Right.
0: On both sides. Now, the key is that all of us have to see that AI is different from other technologies. It's not like a tool, because I think there's this confusion. When I'm talking to your listeners right now, you go home, use ChatGPT. It's a blinking cursor, and it tells you your baby's burping in the background. You're like, why is my baby burping? And boom, it tells you an answer, and it helps you out. I get help from ChatGPT. That's different. Mm-hmm. The dangerous thing isn't the blinking cursor that tells you, answers your question, and is super helpful. The dangerous thing is that this technology behind that blinking cursor is we're building something like an invasive species. We're building something that can think for itself and make its own strategy. There was an example also recently, we talked about this morning, of an AI model that was being tested in war game scenarios. So basically AI models that are pitted against each other in a war game scenario, and they generated 780,000 words of strategic reasoning about what to do in these war games. And you know what the AI model did?
1: What?
0: It escalated to the use of nuclear weapons 20 out of 21 times, so 95% of the time.
1: Wow.
0: And this, it generated, so in the same way that it can generate a whole essay, instantly, it can generate more than the collection of words of War and Peace and the Iliad combined of strategic reasoning. It was like three times the length of the Kennedy deliberations.
1: Because one thing I hear about the weapons is that Anthropic is all over our Pentagon, picking out sites where we could hit, where likely they would keep missiles, rockets, nuclear, whatever.
0: It's kind of a new blitzkrieg, right? It's like the German World War II. It's kind of a new form of AI-enhanced fast war strategic reasoning because militaries that adopt AI start to outcompete militaries that don't use AI. But the problem is the more control that we hand over to AI rather than humans, if we don't have humans in the loop, you don't want the AI escalating to nuclear war.
1: Right. So is it possible, because the interworkings more than most, is it possible, Tristan, that to program something like this, they don't even use the word program with AI, though.
0: That's right, because it's different.
1: Put a mission on this without letting them act autonomously.
0: Yeah.
1: But yet you need them to act autonomously to go search for the problem with that tumor, to go find the sites to hit in Iran. So I need them to go out on their own. I just don't need them to turn against us.
0: Right.
1: Is there a way to do that? Regulate
0: there,
1: that?
0: There are. There's a whole technical discussion here of building what's called narrow tool AIs rather than building general and autonomous AIs. Autonomous AIs that are going out and doing crazy stuff that we don't understand and operating at superhuman speed 24/7, coming back 3 days later having hacked cybersecurity infrastructure. That's dangerous. But you can have tool AI, like, you know, the AI that looks at a radiology report and can identify that cancer. That's a tool. It's not reasoning to itself about strategy. It's just finding a pattern in data that can help us solve problems in medicine. So you can have some of the good, but less of the bad, but you have to get clear about it. Because how much more time do we have?
1: Well, we could take a time out and come back.
0: Okay, great.
1: So let's do that. I want to talk a little bit about social media and the change, even though it seems old to you. It's very hot
0: it's
1: now
0: important.
1: For parents. 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Tristan Harris is here. He's got a brand new documentary out. He's going to talk more about that, as well as social media banned in Indonesia, banned in Austria for kids under 18, banned in Australia. Should the U.S. be next? We'll discuss it.
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0: If you're interested in it, Brian's talking about it. You're with Brian Kilmeade.
1: Hey, we are back. Tristan Harris is here. You know that Tristan, you first broke on the scene, as far as I know, a social dilemma for me. He's somebody who understands the dangers of social media. Was able to put together a documentary about it, and now he's done it again. He's got a brand new documentary. It's called The AI Doc, and it is something everyone should see. Tristan, when we left off, you told us the example of how it goes out on its own, and Alibaba with the Amazon of China went out, and all of a sudden AI says, well, I got to get additional financing, continue to grow.
2: That's right.
1: And it was exploring cryptocurrency avenues.
2: Yeah, it's like mining for Bitcoin.
1: To the astonishment of its creator.
2: That's right. The programmers at Alibaba didn't tell it to do that. In fact, they had no idea it was going to do that. It came up with its own sub-goal. Think about it, Brian. If I say, your goal is to do this task.
1: Well, yeah.
2: If you had more resources, it'd probably make it easier for you to do any task, right?
1: Right.
2: So you're going to, for any big goal in the world, a sub-goal that will emerge is I need to acquire power or resources. That means let me take over another data center. Let me mine for cryptocurrency or Bitcoin so I have more money. There's even a website, Brian, called rentahuman.ai, which is literally a website where AIs can actually pay humans to do real things out in the real world. Sometimes people say, how's
1: who
2: that blinking
1: that?
2: Cursor? I actually don't know who did this website, but it's crazy. And I think it should be dangerous. Things should be illegal to do that. You have AIs that are actually telling humans in the real world what to do. That's crazy. You have to be able to have accountability in the system. When you have systems that have power but no accountability, you're going to end up with a problem.
1: So you also say it's a problem with jobs.
2: Yes.
1: You're literally saying that people are wearing like GoPros on their heads folding clothes.
2: Yes.
1: Why? Because a robot will soon do that.
2: That's right. We say that the number one job in the future is training your replacement. Because these are people, this video you're talking about. Imagine a person, they're sitting at home, they're folding laundry, they strap a GoPro to their head, they're recording the video of their arm movements as they're folding laundry. That gets sent to an AI company to train the Optimus robot and these other robots how to basically do these tasks. And one of the false narratives about AI right now is that it's just going to support workers. It's going to augment work. It's not going to replace work. But let me tell you this, Brian, this is so important for your listeners. What is the business model or the incentive for these AI companies? Think about the trillions of dollars of money they've taken on. If everybody paid $20 a month, would that be enough to pay back that investment for their ChatGPT subscription? No, it's not enough money. Mm-hmm. If ChatGPT threw advertising inside of every single answer, that would make a lot more money. But that even that isn't enough to make back the amount of investment dollars that they've taken on. The only thing that justifies the trillions of dollars that these companies have taken on is to be able to replace all economically valuable work. That means the $50 trillion labor economy. That is the actual incentive. This is covered in the film, The AI Doc. Their actual goal is to build a god, own the labor economy, and make trillions of dollars. Now, the reason I'm saying that is the only way they will get to that goal is not by helping everybody to be better at their work.

0: which is what it's doing right now. It is doing that now. In the future, what they're aiming towards is to replace your job. And what that means is in the future, your political power won't matter, because when governments get their tax revenue from these AI companies, because five AI companies will hold all the wealth, and when you can't withhold your labor and say, hey, we're going to bargain like a labor union, what power do you have?
1: None.
0: So exactly. So this is called the intelligence curse. When the incentive of governments, when GDP starts to come from AI and not from people, then what's going to happen is governments have an incentive to invest in data centers and solar panels and all this stuff and not invest in their people. And this is the last chance that people have to lock in their political power and say, if I don't want that, this is the moment that we fight back for the human movement.
1: On another note, just when it comes to, it's fascinating, but social media in particular, we know about the New Mexico win.
0: That's right.
1: $400 million, they would get fined, but less money for an individual that said that she was manipulated to addiction on social media. You believe social media was constructed to addict you, and it's really really detrimental to teens.
0: Yes, exactly. We predicted all this in 2013, these lawsuits you just mentioned. We think of this as like the big tobacco moment for social media, like the big tobacco lawsuits that finally led to the changes. Because what came out in these lawsuits, Brian, is that these companies knew exactly what they were doing. They knew that there were sexual predators who were basically contacting young women, young girls on this platform. And the engineer working on that problem told Mark Zuckerberg, told Sheryl Sandberg, told these executives at the company, hey, this is a problem. And they basically ignored the problem because they get money and resources from having young users on the platform. I think they estimated that the lifetime value of a young user is $270. And they didn't want to lose that young user, because what if we don't get them, then TikTok just gets the young user. Mm-hmm. And it's the same thing we've always talked about, the race at the bottom of the brainstem. This lawsuit, though, is a huge victory in the win for the human movement.
1: So the thing is, so I have a series. I want everyone to watch that series, right?
0: Yep.
1: Eight parts. So I'm looking to addict you. I'm looking to put together a product that makes you want to watch 2, 3, 4, and 5.
0: Yep.
1: What's the difference to me doing that and Meta trying to get me to stay on Facebook?
0: Yeah, it's very different. So there you are on Netflix, and if it's like a series, you get to choose. I'm going to watch a 45-minute episode. I'll hit pause or play whenever I want to do it. It's different about TikTok and Instagram. It's a supercomputer pointed at your brain, calculating the perfect short-form video and auto-playing the next video literally before your brain can kind of wake up. As you had on my co-founder, Aza Raskin, who's actually the accidental inventor of Infinite Scroll. He accidentally invented Infinite Scroll. He deeply, deeply regrets it. Now, to be clear, he invented someone else would have done it, but he deeply regrets it, and this is a huge problem we got to solve.
1: Okay, and the name of the documentary?
0: The name of the documentary is The AI Doc. It's in theaters everywhere in the U.S. Please go out and watch it. Bring your church group, bring your family, bring your business. It's super important.
1: It is really engrossing. Thanks so much, Tristan Harris.
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7: Fox News. This Foster. President Trump posts about Iran on True Social this morning. Negotiations with the Islamic Republic of Iran are proceeding nicely. It will only be a great deal for all, or no deal at all. Back to the battlefront and shooting, but bigger and stronger than ever before. Secretary of State Marco Rubio with reporters in India.
8: It takes a little while to hear back. So we have what I think is a pretty solid thing on the table in terms of their ability to open up the straits, get the straits open.
7: Oil prices are lower on hopes the Strait of Hormuz will be reopening the shipping traffic. Pope Leo issues an open letter about safeguarding humanity in a time of artificial intelligence.
9: A person bears within him or herself a freedom, an interiority, and the vocation to love and worship that no machine can replace or block.
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0: he's so busy, he'll make your head spin. It's Brian Kilmeade.
1: What's so funny?
2: You city folk, you worry about a lot of shit.
1: My wife basically told me she doesn't want me around.
2: Is she redhead?
1: I'm just saying.
2: How old are you? 38.
1: 39.
2: Yeah. You all come up here about the same age, same problems. Spend about 50 weeks a year getting knots in your rope, and then you think 2 weeks up here will untie for you. None of you get it. Do you know what the secret of life is?
1: No, what?
2: This.
1: Your finger?
2: One thing. Just one thing. You stick to that and everything else don't mean shit.
1: That's great, but what's the one thing?
2: That's what you gotta figure out.
3: And that's led to Arthur Brooks's perhaps book that Allison found that clip. The Meaning of Your Life is Arthur Brooks's new book. You know, he's in here always talking about happiness, conservative thinker at one point in your career, but also mostly you spend a lot of your time in academia, right?
4: Yeah, yeah.
3: And your parents were.
4: Yeah. And my parents,
3: academia.
4: My grandparents, that was really.
3: You took
4: my
3: a brief time out.
4: Yeah, well, I took 11 years out and was president of the American Enterprise Institute, which is, you know, dedicated to the free enterprise system and American values.
3: Yeah, and prior to that, you were also a musician.
4: Yeah, I started off as a professional classical musician, of all things. And then I went back to college when I was 30 and then got my PhD. Yeah.
3: And it was interesting. I just always thought that I never thought it. You said you noticed yourself on the French horn. You noticed that you weren't as good. You were losing it a little bit.
4: Yeah, yeah, yeah.
3: But like an athlete, you were still in your 20s, right?
4: Uh-huh.
3: But I didn't know musicians would go down in their 20s and 30s. Like an athlete will probably peak at maybe 32.
4: Yeah, it's a highly...
3: Is it because the French horn is so?
4: No, well, it's just that classical music is all about core, fine motor skills and is extremely athletic. I mean, you're using your body super intensively. Most of the time, you peak at about age 36 in classical music, like the violinist or pianist or even a French horn player. I peak much earlier, and I don't exactly know why. I did my best playing in my early 20s, and I wasn't going down. You wouldn't have heard me and said, like, something's wrong with that guy.
3: You knew.
4: But I knew. And the truth is that people are only happy when they're making progress. When they're only good. I mean, think about it. You were a college athlete, right?
3: Yep.
4: And you're a good soccer player, right?
3: Solid.
4: And when you were getting better, it was awesome.
3: Mm-hmm.
4: And then when you stopped, you weren't going to go play an adult league because you're going to see yourself deteriorating and not getting better is just not fun for.

0: a striver like you.
1: But I will qualify a little bit more. If I thought, like, if I was good enough to go pro and I was working my way to pro athlete, right, then that would, you know, take an intermediate step and then this step, then it would have been fine. But the minute I realized there's nowhere for me to go.
0: Right.
1: 22, I'm done. I don't want to go on Sunday and play a game that if I win or lose, it doesn't matter.
0: Yeah, for sure.
1: There's no standing.
0: Well, there's no progress.
1: But there's
0: so
1: many people I know that do that.
0: Well, because that's their avocation. That's their hobby. And they get a lot of enjoyment from that. And you get enjoyment from other things. But the truth of the matter is that the secret to purpose in life, right, is progress. And this is an important thing for us to keep in mind. Look, you and I come from, I mean, you come from the, you know, the Kilmeads of County Cork or something like that, right? I mean, some Irish, they were coming here.
1: Longford area.
0: Well, they wanted progress in their lives. Americans are all about progress. This is the reason that we're the greatest country in the history of the world, is because we're a progress-oriented people, and that's central to the meaning of life.
1: So let
0: that's
1: me build
0: a big
1: on
0: part
1: that
0: of the job.
1: But you raise your standards, which is your book.
0: Yeah.
1: So in the beginning, my grandfather comes over here. He has no money. He has one contact. He gets a job on the railroad and then gets a job in a supermarket. He's thrilled.
0: Totally.
1: But if you took the, then he ends up owning that supermarket.
0: Right.
1: Then if you said, hey, I got a job in a supermarket, he's like, no, I raise my standards.
0: Totally.
1: I own one. And by the way, his kid is supposed to go to college and do something more.
0: Totally.
1: And you started to improve on that. So
0: yeah,
1: we raise our standards. Why do we do that?
0: We do that because, well, that's a process called the hedonic treadmill. Hedonic means feelings, and treadmill is obviously a metaphor. And you run and run and run and run, and you're trying to make progress, but sometimes it's hard because you emotionally reset. It goes faster and faster as well. So last year's goals are no good for this year. You need better goals. That's how progress actually works. Now, the hard part is when you meet your goals. Like, I want to make $1 million. And you hit $1 million. You're like, I thought it was going to feel so great. I guess I need $2 million. And you know, the important thing to keep in mind is that there are certain things in your life that you need that actually are not going to come from these worldly goals. And they really come from your faith in God, your relationship to your family, your close friendships, and the good you're trying to do in the world through your work.
1: It's interesting. For your personal thing, you found that out, I guess, one of the first times when you got tenure at Syracuse.
0: Yeah.
1: So you got tenure. We're going to go out to dinner. We're going to celebrate.
0: Yeah, I know.
1: And you didn't feel, even though you had that security you sought after.
0: I busted my hump for years. Because, you know, tenure in higher ed, for those who don't know how universities work, you get this permanent contract. And when you're in a top university, it was the top school in the world for my field, it was hard to get tenure. And I thought, man, when I get it, it's going to feel so sweet. And my wife and I went out to celebrate when I finally got my tenure. And we spent the whole dinner discussing the fact that our toddler son had bitten another kid in preschool that day.
1: Right. And at that point, did you start to realize where you were heading with your life? Because you wrote the book, The Meaning of Your Life. Back then, were you wondering, why am I not satisfied?
0: Yeah, totally. And by the way, there's a happy ending to that biter, that kid. He grew up to become a U.S. Marine. He's a sniper in the Marine Corps. He's turned his negative energy outward on America's enemies, right?
1: Yeah, my daughter, who's now here working, we used to have problems with her and other kids, but she's aggressive and she turned
0: out to
1: be a great
0: kid. Two of my
1: kids
0: are Marines. So, you know, there's all kinds of, you know, your violent kid can do good in the world is the whole point. But sure, I started thinking about happiness very seriously because these are the most important things. I started studying it at that point.
1: But so, Arthur, doesn't it show a balance that you're not narcissistic, so you have this thing in the dinner celebrating what you achieved,
0: right?
1: But you really care about your family. Doesn't that show a healthy ego?
0: Sure, but it's also not fun. You know, the whole point is we went out to celebrate the fact that I had this real achievement that was really good for my family. Right. It was a pinnacle of my career at the time. Now I think back and I'm like, whatever, man. Right. Because you think back on your past accomplishments, like Grandpa Kilmeade. He's like, it was a real accomplishment to work at a supermarket, but 10 years later, it would have been marked that he's actually not doing anything in his life. And the same thing for all of us is actually what it comes down to.
1: So what you do, you point out into ancient philosophy, your knowledge is unbelievable. You read the classics and you point out the Tolstoy story.
0: Yeah.
1: So here's a guy, acclaimed author, already probably internationally known, but he's depressed.
0: Totally. So
1: and what does he do?
0: So Leo Tolstoy had already written War and Peace. This was the most famous author in the world. He had been nominated for the Nobel Prize in Literature 4 times. He was married and had 13 kids. He was super rich. He was super well known, but he was completely depressed because he couldn't figure out the meaning of his life. And he thought that more success would bring it to him. Then he went and studied science. He thought that would find the answers for him, and it didn't bring it to him. And so he literally was on the brink of committing suicide. So what he did instead was, like, at one last gasp, he went to this little tiny village in, you know, way out in the far east of Russia, where he lived, and nobody knew who he was. So he's the big celebrity walking around. They can't even read. They don't know who he is. And he's just watching him live. And they're going to church and they're praying and they're laughing and they're, you know, kicking a ball around and everybody's dancing. And he said, ah, it turns out the meaning of life is being fully alive with people that you love. And that changed his life forever.
1: And he got to that conclusion and left and went back.
0: And he went back and he spent more time with his family. He spent more time with his friends. He started getting way more serious about his Christian faith. He was a deeply committed Christian until the end of his life. And he died a happy man.
1: And Dostoevsky, author of The Idiot. Tell me about him. He had a gambling issue.
0: Oh, my gosh.
1: Unbelievably successful.
0: Dostoevsky,
1: right?
0: He wrote some of these incredible novels. He's probably the greatest novelist of all time. The Brothers Karamazov is this psychological thriller, as a matter of fact. And he had this terrible, terrible addiction, which is he couldn't stop gambling. And at one point, he was so in debt that he made a deal with a publisher that if he finished a novel in just a month of a certain number of words, that they would pay off his gambling debts. And if he didn't make it, he would turn over all of his royalties for the next 10 years. I mean, this was like super high stakes Vegas. So he dictated this novel to this woman, this like young woman that just like did dictation really quickly. And he wrote about the life of a gambler. It was really about his own life. And at the end, he fell in love. They fell in love with each other. They got married and she cured him of his gambling addiction through undying true love.
1: So that filled the gap.
0: Once again, I mean, and this is the deal. I mean, as everybody's listening to us right here, all the strivers who want more success, good for you. Why do you have that? Because you're Americans, and I love that. But there is no substitute for the love in your life that you will not find meaning without it.
1: So can you be a striver and have that balance?
0: Yes, you can, but you have to do harder work. The truth is that a lot of strivers who are looking for success in outwardly rewards of money, power, honor, Instagram followers, whatever your thing is, if you're thinking that you're going to find the meaning that you seek, the purpose that you seek in those things, you're going to die frustrated. You have to understand yourself. You have to diagnose yourself as somebody who's particularly at risk.
1: So it's so interesting. So we're talking with Arthur Brooks, who's got this book called The Meaning of Your Life. He takes on big topics. So you talk about that we have a left brain and a right brain.
0: Right.
1: And we don't develop the right brain.
0: That's right.
1: But to develop the right brain, one of the best things you could do is be bored.
0: I know.
1: Out the window on a train instead of staring at your phone. Yeah, stop reading for a second.
0: One of the reasons that young people today are more depressed and anxious than they've ever been, and everybody knows this is true, at many colleges, more than 50% of the students are getting counseling or getting psychiatric treatment.
1: And you know
0: treatment.
1: This in reality because you teach at a college.
0: I teach at a college.
1: Harvard.
0: Yeah, exactly right. And at Harvard University, they're not worse off than everybody, but they're not better off than anybody either. The reason is because we have a right hemisphere of our brains dedicated to purpose and meaning. That turns on when you're bored. And when you look at your phone, which the average person in America does 205 times a day, you kick yourself over to the left side of your brain, which is technology and analysis and answering how-to questions. God forbid you should start looking at ChatGPT to answer your personal questions. You probably never spend a single minute of the day on the right side of your brain. The way to do it is put down your phone, look out the window, work out without headphones, go for a walk without devices, get bored, which we haven't done in 15 years.
1: So because of the iPhone.
0: Right? But because of devices in general. No, it's really, Brian, it's because of the culture. It's the hustle and grind culture that says if you're bored for a single second, you're wasting your life. And that you have to go harder, harder, harder, harder. And the iPhone, all it did was, I mean, personal devices, personal screens, they were just a better way of never being bored. So the problem actually led to the solution, which actually worsened the problem.
1: But don't you, let's say you're on your phone or on your iPad or in a book.
0: Right.
1: Nonstop. Book, book, book. Right. I love to read. When I have some downtime, I love to pick up the paper. Is that not working the right side of your brain?
0: So books are better than screens because they actually require that you use more of your brain and more of your imagination. What the screen is dedicated to doing is capturing all of your imagination, capturing all of your bandwidth, so you don't have to do any work at all. So books are way better. By the way, TV is better than small screens, and books are better than TV, to be sure. But you need lots of time away from everything as well. You need to be bored.
1: So you put this book together, and you categorize people. You have quizzes throughout the book to see where you're at.
0: Exactly.
1: This. What led you to coming up with the idea that you could put together a book that would allow people to understand the meaning of your life? Because like, how long have you worked on this?
0: 5 years. I've been working on this for 5 years. And what I've found is...
1: Does it feed off your happiness classes?
0: Oh, yeah, yeah, for sure. I mean, this is the most important topic I teach in my happiness classes at Harvard. People, they just eat it up. What this book really is a solutions book. This book is a six-part guide for finding the meaning of life in 6 months. And I'm completely sure it works. I've been working on it with my students for the past 5 years. So you have to live in six different ways. And if you do these six steps, guaranteed, you're actually going to find more meaning in your life.
1: Right. Who's got it down? Who's an example of a figure that maybe we can relate to that seems to got it?
0: Grandma. Grandma's got it.
1: What do you
0: mean? It's like the older people who grew up in the before times, who grew up before the devices, who grew up in a different culture. They were dedicated to the four big institutions of meaning. Grandma is more likely to practice her religion. Grandma is more connected to her family. Grandma had lifelong friends. Grandma is actually dedicated to serving other people and what she did from day to day.
1: So let's talk about friends.
0: Yeah.
1: You have to ask yourself, how many friends do you have? Is the term convenience?
0: Yeah.
1: Or transactional? And how many friends do you have that are just your friends?
0: Yeah, right.
1: Exactly. How do you break it up?
0: So there's two kinds of friends. There's real friends and there's deal friends. Your deal friends are useful to you, and there's nothing wrong with that. There's people you do business with, people you know casually, people. But the point is that if you didn't do the deals, you'd never see them again. A lot of people that we work with are really deal friends.

0: of never being bored. So the problem actually led to the solution, which actually worsened the problem.
1: But don't you, let's say you're on your phone or on your iPad or in a book,
0: right,
1: nonstop, book. Right. I love to read. When I have some downtime, I love to pick up the paper. Is that not working the right side of your brain?
0: So books are better than screens because they actually require that you use more of your brain and more of your imagination. What the screen is dedicated to doing is capturing all of your imagination, capturing all of your bandwidth, so you don't have to do any work at all. So books are way better. By the way, TV is better than small screens, and books are better than TV, to be sure. But you need lots of time away from everything as well. You need to be bored.
1: So you put this book together, and you categorize people. You have quizzes throughout the book
0: right,
1: to see where you're at in
0: exactly
1: this. What led you to coming up with the idea that you could put together a book that would allow people to understand the meaning of your life?
0: Because
1: how long have you worked on this?
0: 5 years. I've been working on this for 5 years. And what I've found is
1: it feed off your happiness classes?
0: Oh, yeah, yeah, for sure. I mean, this is the most important topic I teach in my happiness classes at Harvard. People, they just eat it up. What this book really is a solutions book. This book is a six-part guide for finding the meaning of life in 6 months. And I'm completely sure it works. I've been working on it with my students for the past 5 years. So you have to live in six different ways. And if you do these six steps, guaranteed, you're actually going to find more meaning in your life.
1: Right. Who's got it down? Who's an example of a figure that maybe we can relate to that seems to got it?
0: Grandma. Grandma's got it.
1: What do you
0: mean? It's like the older people who grew up in the before times, who grew up before the devices, who grew up in a different culture. They were dedicated to the four big institutions of meaning. Grandma is more likely to practice her religion. Grandma is more connected to her family. Grandma had lifelong friends. Grandma is actually dedicated to serving other people and what she did from day to day.
1: So let's talk about friends.
0: Yeah.
1: You have to ask yourself, how many friends do you have? Is the term convenience or transactional? And how many friends do you have that are just your friends?
0: Yeah, right.
1: Exactly. How do you break it up?
0: So there's two kinds of friends. There's real friends and there's deal friends. Your deal friends are useful to you, and there's nothing wrong with that. There's people you do business with, people you know casually, people. But the point is that if you didn't

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1: And if you do these six steps, guaranteed, you're actually going to find more meaning in your life.
2: Right. Who's got it down? Who's an example of a figure that maybe we can relate to that seems to got it?
1: Grandma. Grandma's got it.
2: What do you
1: mean? It's like the older people who grew up in the before times, who grew up before the devices, who grew up in a different culture. They were dedicated to the four big institutions of meaning. Grandma is more likely to practice her religion. Grandma is more connected to her family. Grandma had lifelong friends. Grandma is actually dedicated to serving other people in what she did from day to day.
2: So let's talk about friends.
1: Yeah.
2: You have to ask yourself, how many friends do you have? Is the term convenience?
1: Yeah.
2: Or transactional? And how many friends do you have that are just your friends?
1: Yeah, right.
2: Exactly. How do you break it up?
1: So there's two kinds of friends. There's real friends and there's deal friends. Your deal friends are useful to you, and there's nothing wrong with that. There's people you do business with, people you know casually, people. But the point is that if you didn't do the deals, you'd never see them again. A lot of people that we work with are really deal friends. Real friends are useless. In other words, they're not helping you in any way except love is what it comes down to, except for the friendship itself. And most drivers and really, really busy people, they don't take the work to create real friendships, and they get lonelier and lonelier, and they don't know why.
2: Wow.
1: That's a real problem, especially for guys. The loneliest people in America are 60-year-old men who work 60 hours a week.
2: That's so interesting because back then you could make more friends because you weren't on your devices. You
1: right.
2: had more of a chance of doing that.
1: Right.
2: What is the percentage of people, like I was with a guy that, kind of a famous guy, known as very confident, let's say. He says he's 74 years old.
1: Right.
2: He goes, I still get together with my high school friends.
1: Yeah, it's great. Fantastic. Fantastic.
2: How rare is that?
1: Very rare. It's very rare and getting rarer. What we find is that people under 30 have a 50% likely chance of saying today, no one knows me well. Why? Because the little time that they have, they don't spend it with people. They spend it on their devices. Anything that substitutes for people is right. a problem. Now, you can use your devices as a complement. You can use it to enrich your relationship.
2: It,
1: so I actually learned a lot of this from my kids. So as I mentioned, two of my kids are military. And that means they can't use social media in a conventional way. My third son, he's just like super trad retro in this particular way. And they all use social media to stay in touch with people that they know actually in person, no fool, and in real life. So this book actually has protocols for phone use. So it won't screw you up. It'll make your life better. Starts off with don't look at your phone for the first hour of the day. That's when you're doing neurocognitive programming. Don't sleep with it at your bedside. Don't look at it for the first hour. Your whole day will be better. Second is mealtimes. Don't even have the phone on the table during mealtimes. It interrupts the neurochemical processes.
2: Just having it around you.
1: Looking at it, because it's going to actually cut off a hormone in your brain called oxytocin that connects you to other people. You need that hormone. Third is the last hour before you go to sleep. It wrecks your sleep architecture. It makes it so you sleep very poorly, yeah. and it wrecks your relationships. Just those three times. You do those three times, your life's going to change.
2: All right. More with Arthur Brooks, a few minutes on the other end. The meaning of your life. He is a number one New York Times bestseller, and you know he's a great guest to the show. He's going to be on my Sunday show, Sunday at 10. Don't move.
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1: Just a couple of minutes with Arthur Brooks. The meaning of your life is the name of the book, Finding Purpose in an Age of Emptiness. One thing you ask people to do, Arthur, is go up to people that love you and say, give me an evaluation of how I'm doing. Tell me what you like. Tell me what I'm doing wrong.
2: Yeah.
1: That's a tough thing to do.
2: It is a tough.
1: Because you're
2: going to
1: hear some negativity.
2: Yeah, for sure. But it's incredibly important. Honesty is love. I do. And well, part of the reason is because I'm married to a Spaniard and they can't not tell you the truth all the time. I mean, yesterday I got completely taken to the woodshed by my wife. We've been married 35 years, man. Because I had, you know, over the weekend, I had this thing, and she's like, you're being a baby, and, you know, you're being kind of a prima donna. I had a big event, a big book kickoff event, and I was kind of complaining because there was no protein in the breakfast bar. And she's like, what's wrong with you? I mean, what do you think you are, some sort of a star? And so the truth is, we have a deal. When I'm not acting right, she tells me. And part of it is because I don't want the truth, but I need it. And you don't know the meaning of your life if you're lying to yourself and other people are lying to you, which is one of the other problems that successful people have. They get people kissing up to them all the time. And the result is they start getting more kind of detached from reality and sad, and they don't know why, because they don't actually know themselves.
1: Right. Is the term, I saw Jamie Dimon said that, you know, when he got fired, how'd you take it? He goes, well, it's never good to be fired, but my self-esteem is not wrapped up in my job. So it was not nearly as bad as it was for other people.
2: Yeah.

0: Yeah, and
1: that's what you're looking for, right?
0: For sure. Well, the other thing to keep in mind is that the suffering is in every person's life. So it's not just about the truth about yourself, but when bad things happen to you. And suffering is an enormous source of meaning. When you suffer, the right side of your brain is active, and the right side of your brain is where you find the meaning of your life. So the key thing to do is not to eliminate it, is to learn from it.
1: And be bored. Don't be afraid.
0: Exactly right.
1: The meaning of your life. Arthur Brooks, go pick up the book. It's out tomorrow.
0: It's out tomorrow, Tuesday.
1: But pre-order it now.
0: Exactly right.
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0: A potential catastrophe is avoided. I'm Lisa Brady, Fox News. Fire officials in California just announcing that the threat of a chemical explosion has been eliminated in Garden Grove, south of L.A., where a tank full of a chemical used to make acrylic plastics has a crack and has been overheating.
2: The crisis started on Thursday afternoon when first responders arrived at GKN Aerospace in Garden Grove to find the large tank venting chemical vapors as it overheated. Firefighters have been trying to lower the temperature of the tank by pouring water on it.
0: Fox's Max Gordon in L.A. Again, the threat of explosion is now eliminated, they're saying, but more than 50,000 people remain evacuated until further notice. President Trump at this hour will lay a wreath at the Tomb of the Unknown Soldier before a speech at Arlington National Cemetery to pay tribute to all who've made the ultimate sacrifice, as Memorial Day parades and other events are also held around the country, the largest parade in the nation's capital. This as negotiators keep working on ending the conflict with Iran, as President Trump pushes back on Republican skepticism of an emerging peace deal.
3: The deal with Iran, President Trump says, will either be a great and meaningful one or there will be no deal. Reports suggest the U.S. and Iran are closing in on a memorandum of understanding that would end a U.S. naval blockade and reopen the Strait of Hormuz while laying the groundwork for sanctions relief for Iran as part of a nuclear agreement to be negotiated in the weeks ahead. The reported plan has raised concerns from some Republicans, including President Trump's first-term Secretary of State, Mike Pompeo, who equates the proposal with the nuclear deal reached during President Obama's term.
0: Fox's Jared Halpern at the White House. President Trump posting the Obama deal was a direct and open path to a nuclear weapon for Iran, and that he doesn't do deals like that. Hope for a deal helping to lower oil prices, U.S. crude falling back.
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1: Fox.
0: Investigators say the man accused of opening fire near a White House security checkpoint over the weekend had a history of incidents.
5: Nasir Best, the 21-year-old, who's now dead after being shot by Secret Service after authorities say he opened fire. Authorities say he's had several run-ins with the Secret Service specifically. In fact, three run-ins over the past year alone. Once in June of last year for making threats to agents and once in July for entering a restricted area. And of course, Saturday evening, that totals three.
0: Fox's David Spund at the White House. A bystander was shot and wounded in the Saturday shooting. Not clear yet if that was from the suspect's weapon or during the exchange of gunfire with agents. After this latest shooting, the Justice Department wants a federal court to lift an injunction on White House ballroom construction.
6: A D.C. federal judge ruled the new White House ballroom construction project couldn't be justified by citing national security concerns and needed congressional authorization. Lawyers for the administration argue that President Trump and future presidents face increased threats and need such a large event space inside the White House's secure perimeter.
0: Fox's Evan Brown. A stampede at a longtime festival in South Carolina.
7: The Horry County Fire Rescue declaring a mass casualty incident early Sunday during an apparent stampede at a motorcycle rally in Atlantic Beach, South Carolina, where 19 people were injured. The town of Atlantic Beach telling Fox News Digital the incident at the Black Pearl Cultural Heritage and Bike Festival began when one person started running, triggering a chain reaction within the crowd that lasted seconds. Multiple law enforcement and emergency agencies were already stationed throughout the annual Memorial Day weekend event, and the injured were treated at the scene before the festival resumed normal operations.
0: Fox's Lillian Wu. That event typically draws several thousand people.
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1: Here we go, here we go. From the greatest country in the world, broadcasting from the tippy top of the world famous Fox News headquarters in New York City. It is Memorial Day in the greatest country the world has ever known. We are raising a glass to all the troops, the brave men and women who sacrificed so much for our freedoms. This, Bud, very much goes to you. And in this hour, we're going to salute you in the only way we know how, which is to bring on some of the greatest American patriots we know, the people who value the freedoms you fight for every day. And we're going to walk you down memory lane with one of the best moments we had all year long in this hour. We are headed back down to Washington, D.C., where I was supposed to cover the White House Correspondents' Dinner until some nutbag ran in with a rifle, tried shooting at the Secret Service, only to get me sent back to my room a lot earlier than people thought. But thankfully, the men and women in uniform were there to

0: keep us safe as they always do. No more fitting of a way to open a Memorial Day episode than with this recap of the White House Correspondents' Dinner shooting, which was, of course, thwarted by those brave men and women who wear the uniform each and every day. It feels like just an hour ago, I was standing there on the red carpet going, man, this is going to be a hell of a show. Didn't quite work out that way. We were, of course, there on site in the presence of an assassination attempt on our president. We'll give you the full color on what it was like to be there, what the path forward happens to be. And perhaps even on a lighter note, I'll give you some color on my trip to the White House last week. I had a one-on-one audience with the president. We talked comedy. The one thing we did not talk about was people leaving the elevators unguarded at a presidential speech at the Washington Hilton.
1: That's stupid. Use your common sense.
0: It was almost deadly. We're thankful, obviously, that it is not. But either way you slice it, if you're a Republican who loves Trump, if you're a Democrat who thinks he's literally Hitler, if you can behave on the air, you're welcome on this show. I say it every day. Be a Republican. Be a Democrat. Just don't be a bang. So happy Monday. And what a bizarre Monday it happens to be. Last week, just so we're all on the same page, I had missed Thursday's show and Friday's show in anticipation of covering the Correspondents' Dinner live for 3 hours. We went to the White House. We were going to film a bunch of content of me interviewing, you know, various members of the cabinet and, of course, our correspondents, Jackie Heinrich and Peter Ducey. And we were going to walk the White House grounds and tell a bunch of jokes. And I am grateful because I got to do all of that. I even got to hang out in the Oval Office with the president. But again, this was all in anticipation, a long buildup to what is going to be the biggest broadcasting night of my life.
2: Wrong.
0: Didn't quite work out that way. So we were probably, if I get the timeline wrong on this, I don't know the exact minute the shooter was apprehended, but there was a window when we wrapped up on the red carpet, okay, which is the process of everybody loading into the room. When that wrapped up and President Trump was seated and the military band had played and everyone had fully made it into the room for the actual dinner to begin, I left the red carpet area where I was scheduled to be broadcasting for the next 3 hours. And I went in to the ballroom to just get myself a roll. Like I legitimately wanted to eat something because I was going to be live on the air for the next 3 hours. So I legitimately went through the magnometers and told the security guards that were emptying my pockets, hey, I'm not going to be here long. I actually have to do 3 hours of coverage. I'm the only guy in TV who actually eats. So you might see me once or twice tonight going back and forth for some carbs during the commercial breaks. And we had a bunch of laughs. Well, probably a minute after I walked through those mags, the gunman came charging through those same magnometers, got a shot off that hit a Secret Service agent in the vest. Thankfully, he was not hurt or harmed. And they fired return shots at the attacker, only for someone to tackle him and apprehend him into the lobby. Now, while that was happening, and I had just entered the room, like literally a couple of minutes earlier, I don't know what it was, the president's tactical team, the one that travels with him everywhere, that is actually invisible. I'm not talking about the big Secret Service with the earpieces and the pins that you know are Secret Service. There is another shadow society of people that I assumed existed, but had never seen in action because thankfully, by the grace of God, very few people have gotten close enough to a president to actually do something of the magnitude of what we saw this weekend. Unfortunately, for some reason, though, this president has had it happen to him 3 different times.
3: What in the wide, wide world of sports is going on here?
0: It's a longer conversation to get to later on, but it really does leave me in an unfortunate place of cynicism when we've now had multiple attempts on this man's life that were unfathomable under other presidents, given the intense security perimeter around these men. Am I saying like somebody was in on it? It was an inside job? Of course not. They got the guy. They stopped him. Thank God. I'm just telling you, it is bananas that this keeps happening. It is. It's crazy. There's no way to say it. There was not great security at the hotel. But because a lot of us covering the dinner were prepared for some type of in-room disruption, a protest, maybe they were going to turn their backs to him. Maybe people were all going to stand and chant something, you know, to distract from the speech. My assumption when I got into the room and I saw that black ops security detail sprint towards the stage in unison. Like, the dinner was just moving along. Everybody was taking selfies, laughing, happy, good to see you, what's going on? And all of a sudden, you heard what sounded like shattering glass and dishes dropping because people were literally sprinting towards the stage at 1,000 miles an hour, jumping off tables, trampling over seats. That was the security detail meant to guard him. But from where I stood in the room, it actually looked like they were attacking him. We were expecting a physical disruption. So a lot of us, I think Brian Kilmeade would tell you the same thing, thought the president had been attacked. Okay, it wasn't until those men reached the stage and attempted to remove him from the stage, at which point he fell to the ground, that I was like, oh God, was he hit and is he unable to walk? There was a legitimate 2-minute window in my life that felt like an hour where I thought he had been hit by something and they had dragged him off the stage. The room was in a state of unrest. Guys had machine guns out. They were yelling, stay down. They had blockaded the doors so none of us could get out. I legitimately did call my wife. It was the first thought I had as I sat behind a pillar and I said, hey, Jenny Fallon, just so you know, there was some kind of a shooting at this dinner that I'm supposed to be covering, and I want you to know I'm okay, and the Secret Service has it under control, but they may have hit the president. And if they did, and I hook up with one of these fat chicks to my left, you have to forgive me. It was assassinate. I really said this. My wife's a good sport, and she died laughing at me because I didn't want her to be nervous. And when we got off the phone, there were three waitresses who I, you know, were of some type of Latino descent. They were three tiny women that were crying. And I wound up holding them and trying to console them and telling them everything was going to be okay. At which point it dawned on me that I had to be on the air in 5 minutes for my show. And I was like, oh, shit. But the minute we went to open the doors, it was the craziest thing in the world. We opened up the door to leave the ballroom and I don't know how many Secret Service agents were pointing guns at us, but it was a good number of them. And they were like, get down, shut the door now. And like, we just hit the deck like, oh God, because they weren't letting anybody out of the room because they didn't know if there was an additional threat incoming. So we just sat there on the other side of the door and I was like, all right, I guess we're not going to be on TV tonight. I mean, once the shooting happened, I knew I wasn't going to be on long. I knew they were going to toss to the breaking news team. But the point is, we couldn't even get to our cameras from where we were, because this shooter and some of the effort to apprehend him took place directly in front of where I had just been standing on the red carpet. In fact, Gianno Caldwell, who was a guest I had flown in to be one of my like roving people for the night's coverage, got a great video of the Secret Service in the lobby, guns drawn, going in and firing. Gianno Caldwell was standing right in the very spot I had just left when this happened. My poor producers had to get under the riser. Caroline, one of the sweet girls who was working with us as a field producer, like literally got underneath the riser and pulled the carpet down to conceal her appearance, which was oddly enough a really intelligent move. But I think it just shocks the conscience to know anyone even found themselves in that position, because the one thing you'd like to assume is safe is the hotel where the president happens to be hanging out.
2: I think he's got a point.
0: Yeah, and the point is there was clearly a bad security breach. You know, sometimes you hear the phrase, bad things happen, so worse things don't, meaning it was a really bad breach. There was enough perimeter left to stop that guy from getting to the president. But just so we have the conversation we had back in July of 2024 when they almost killed him at Butler, if he doesn't move his head that day, he gets killed. And if Trump had gotten killed in the middle of that election, when his political opponents had already indicted him 94 times, which looks a little bit like shady, big government interference. His opponents had already had an FBI raid on the man's home as a former president, something that's never been done in the history of the country. Looks very shady. Okay, the civil suit, which completely absurd on its face, which ultimately got shut, you know, thrown out, looked very shady. The made-up Russian collusion narrative, okay?
4: It was made up by these sick people.
0: If Trump had gotten shot and killed in Butler, Pennsylvania, there would have been legitimate unrest in this country, because people were in that deep of a state of cynicism, okay? But the magnitude of what you would have witnessed if he got shot and killed as a sitting president would have you waking up in a world right now that wouldn't even be remotely close to stable. It's hard for you to wrap your head around that. But if an American, the president, specifically this one, who's dealing as strongly as he is with places like China and Iran, down in South America with Venezuela, obviously he's threading a delicate needle between Putin and Zelensky, and he's managed to bring a modicum of stability over there in Gaza, all of that unravels if this guy goes down. You know, so I don't think I can impress it upon you enough just how grave it is that of all presidents, this president gets protected better than any that will ever come before him or since. Do they all deserve that same level of protection? Of course. But the stakes are that much higher with this president because there's so many different delicate balances of power playing out, including in this country, where you have a Democratic opposition that's calling for his death in some capacity just about every day. He's literally Hitler. This guy's the Gestapo. Show us your papers. That's what ICE says. All of that insanity is what ultimately got this shooter to act. He was another guy who bought into the media characterization of what Donald Trump is. That's how it started. Trump was a known figure. He'd been in politics and, you know, polite society for the better part of 30 or 40 years before he actually got into real electoral politics, meaning he always had comments. He'd always had critiques of presidents. He had plenty of tweets about Barack Obama, but he was still regarded as an NBC host, a flashy real estate developer, a bit of a playboy, but not someone anyone took seriously as a threat to democracy, as a Russian asset of the reincarnation of Hitler. That stuff didn't pollute the narrative until Democrats decided to oppose him with a maximum strength social pressure campaign. Okay, the Democrats engage in something known as a lemon drop. That's what they do. What the hell is a lemon drop, Jimmy? Can you speak English? Yes, I can. As a former New York City cab driver, I can tell you that there is an old school Times Square hustle called a lemon drop, where a guy walks around with a broken pair of glasses. He finds a tourist family and bumps into them on purpose when they're not looking, drops his broken glasses on the ground and goes, "Hey, you broke my glasses. What the hell? I can't see. You got to watch where you're going. I can't see. You got to give me money for glasses." And the tourist family's like, "Who is this guy? We didn't break his glass." And the guy just starts yelling, "Officer, police, this dude broke my glass." And they're like, "Oh God, I got to get the hell away from this. This is bad." And they just give the guy $20. And then he walks down the street and he bumps into another tourist family, drops his glasses and goes, "Give me money. You better give me money. You broke my glasses. Police." And they're like, "God, I don't want any trouble." And they give him money.
2: Pay up, suckers.
0: Okay, that's what the Democrats have been doing to steer votes away from Donald Trump. Donald Trump came down the escalator. Democrats immediately started walking down the street going, "Hey, over here, it's Hitler. This guy's a racist. This guy's a white supremacist. He didn't condemn both sides in Charlottesville. He's literally friends with the Klan." And the average person just wants the problem to go away. They go, "Fine, I won't vote. I'm not going to vote for it. It's fine. I'm sorry." They give you the $20. In this case, it's a vote. Well, that has been the Democrat MO for as long as this guy is in politics. It's been one made-up story after another. The Southern Poverty Law Center funded the neo-Nazis and the white nationalists in Charlottesville. Remember the old, "He didn't condemn both sides."
4: And you had people, and I'm not talking about the neo-Nazis and the white nationalists, because they should be condemned totally.
0: And the point is, they've been doing this for as long as he's been in politics. Whether they said he was slandering Gold Star veterans who had died, whether it was going after suckers and losers, colluding with Russia, all of the nonsense you have seen in the last 10 years of your life that have transpired since he entered politics was a Democrat version of a lemon drop. Unfortunately, there are people out there consuming this stuff that think the Democrats mean it. They don't know that this is a manufactured hysteria. There are nutbags like this guy in California who legitimately thought he'd be doing the world a favor because Donald Trump is literally Hitler, an existential threat to our democracy.
5: That is a fact check false.
0: I know it's false. You know it's false. The Democrats know it's false. But you know who doesn't? The people falling for it. So as many jokes as I can tell you today, and I'm going to tell you a lot of them because I hung out with Trump in the Oval Office for quite some time. He was hilarious. I was really excited to cover it. We did a lot of great things on the red carpet. We'll get into all of it along the way. But I'm telling you, if you were going to do anything between now and us coming back on the other side of this commercial break, really stop and thank God that this didn't get worse than it did. because I don't care who you vote for. I don't care how much you hate Trump or you don't talk to your relative who likes him. Okay, the point is, if Trump goes down in the situation we find ourselves in right now, you are waking up not only in a new world,

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1: Bang, there it is, Fox Across America with Jimmy Failla. Stack deck of a show today. We have to react to, of course, the horrific events that unfolded Saturday night inside the Hinckley Hilton. Washington Hilton is named for an assassination attempt, and it was almost the site of another assassination attempt. I mean,
2: what the hell is the world coming to?
1: It is insane. Okay, what we witnessed on Saturday night. It's going to be a while before we make sense of it. But the good news is they are full steam ahead. Trump means it. They're going to have another dinner. And I do believe they want to have it at this hotel. They want to send a strong statement to the world, similar to the one Trump was hoping to make Saturday night by going back out there. That, hey, man, you guys don't win. We're America. You know, Trump got shot in Butler, Pennsylvania. What did he do after that? He went back to Butler, Pennsylvania. I don't think the average person gets it. But for all the music Trump plays, he's kind of the Tom Petty of politics. He won't back down. And it's something that the world stage understands. Okay, he is imposing his will in a lot of ways on the world stage, in ways that do make him that much more vulnerable, because there are that many more interests, powerful interests, unhappy with what he's doing. But the reality is he's doing all of it for America. He's doing it for you. America first means if you live in this country and you are a legitimate citizen, you're the number one priority. You don't have the luxury of going Republican Americans first, Libertarian America. America first means the whole damn thing. So at some point, everybody needs to get their head out of their ass and start rooting for the president, because as he...
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4: I'm Gianna Gelosi. It is Memorial Day, and President Trump posted on Truth Social, God bless those that have made the ultimate sacrifice, like David Horton's son, Chris. He was an Army specialist killed in the war in Afghanistan in 2011, telling Fox.
5: Just missing him, imagining him at a different age. But we look, our family looks at Chris as an absolute American hero.
4: President Trump just laid a wreath at the Tomb of the Unknown Soldier. The president also posted negotiations with Iran are proceeding nicely.
6: The Trump administration says the deal with Iran is 95% complete, but there are still some final details to be addressed. The memorandum of understanding may take several days to reach because the Iranian system doesn't move as fast as the United States would like.
4: Fox's Trey Yangst. 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
1: There it is, Fox Across America with Jimmy Failla. Just a stampede of stupidity in the aftermath of the attack at the Washington Hilton on Saturday night. Plenty of people in the media blaming Trump and the gun laws.
2: The media is a bunch of losers.
1: Okay, Democrats trying to talk to us about rhetoric. We've got to lower the temperature, Hitler. Guys, do you know how many montages I can play you on this show of them calling Trump Hitler, Nazi Germany, all of that jazz? I mean, how many of these have I played you?
3: When is the time to sound the alarm? When is the time to start saying, well, does this look like Germany in 1932?
4: Increasingly, Donald Trump is turning this nation into Nazi Germany.
5: If the party nominates Hitler, you're going to vote for him? I mean, that's what I don't get.
6: I want to start using the word fascist.
7: Yeah, he's a fascist.
6: And the tendencies, many tendencies like Adolf Hitler.
7: Yeah.
6: I said it, throw me off the air.
8: I hate comparing Trump to Hitler because Hitler could concentrate for more than 30 seconds and had normal-sized human hands.
9: You actually draw a line from Nazi Germany to the U.S. southern border. You remember that back then, boatloads of refugees were turned back.
7: Let's put up Charles Lindbergh and the 1940s Nazi sympathizers. They were also called Make America First.
1: Oh, God.
10: What you just said is one of the most insanely idiotic things I have ever heard. Everyone in this room is now dumber for having listened to it.
1: Okay. Joy Reid tries to say Donald... Joy Reid, I mean, listen, to be clear, qualify that. The last person there was Joy Reid.
2: Joy Reid is a race-baiting loser.
1: But she was trying to make the claim that saying Make America Great Again is akin to Nazis saying a version of Make... They weren't saying Make America First, obviously. They were talking about Germany. But Make America Great Again is not unique to Donald Trump's campaign. Just so you guys understand, this might you know, burst a bubble or two out there, but Bill Clinton and Ronald Reagan before him also said it.
11: I believe that together we can make America great again.
1: Now, obviously, Clinton was usually saying that to a woman before they jumped into a hot tub.
12: This is not okay.
1: But the point is, he was saying it. It wasn't until Trump got into politics and they started to manufacture this hysteria. What do you mean, make it great again? When was it great? When we had slavery? Before black people could vote? That's what they were doing. They were ginning up hysteria that Donald Trump was somehow an unknown quantity, despite the fact that he had hosted the highest rated primetime show on NBC.

0: for 15 years. I was talking to him about this in the Oval Office the other day. We'll get into this later because it was such an insane spectacle. There is a world where I was alone with Donald Trump in the Oval Office talking comedy. It was the most bizarre thing America has ever seen. And there wasn't a second that was not hilarious. It was just joke, joke, joke, joke, joke. He was really, really funny. And when you get to talk alone with this guy and you see just how human this person happens to be, it all makes sense in such an undeniable way. That's why Bill Maher was mad when he went to the White House and was like, oh my God, I really like this guy. It's not the thing on TV, because the truth is the thing you see on TV is the same as the thing you see in person. There's just not a media there to mischaracterize and try to give his words more sinister meaning than the ones they actually have.
1: He knows what he's talking about.
0: Okay, like they call him Hitler. Does he say anything Hitler-like? No. He's not trying to create a master race. He has a Jewish daughter, which isn't exactly Nazi 101. Never mind that DOGE was his signature effort to shrink the size of the government and its influence over your life. Hitler was trying to create a government so big it controlled the whole entire world. Trump was trying to shrink it. And the Democrats were like, this is Hitler stuff.
2: Democrats are so full of crap.
0: But the point is, all of the Hitler talk, all of the Russia talk, all of the racist talk lands in a lot of minds as legitimate because we're living in an era where people's emotions are their facts. This shooter left behind a manifesto and accused Donald Trump of being guilty of everything the media has tried accusing him of over the years, including Epstein stuff, which is my favorite thing on earth. To be so divorced from reality by your emotions that you take the Democrats at their words on the Epstein files. Guys, the Democrats controlled the Epstein files for 4 years. They had the Senate, they had the House, they had the presidency. They did not ever once mention the idea of releasing the Epstein files. Why? Because at their core, they know the Epstein files are very problematic for the Democrat Party and their biggest donors.
3: I'm Hillary Clinton, and I approve this message.
0: Okay, the Epstein files were never going to see the light of day. When Trump got into office, the Democrats turned it into something, you know, mainly because of Pam Bondi's haphazard handling of the Epstein files, but she didn't stick around.
4: Get her out. Get her out of here.
0: But the point is, along the way, every single time they went on TV and called him a Nazi, every time they went on TV and said he was really the Epstein guy, every time they told you, you know, it was, you know, voter ID laws were white supremacy and Jim Crow on steroids, there are people out there consuming this stuff that go, God, I really hate that so many people are suffering because of this man. I would be a hero if I actually did something about it. And that's the kind of lunatic that goes out and tries to shoot up the Hinckley Hilton. It's the same type of lunatic that shot at him at Butler, Pennsylvania. Same type of lunatic that waited for him in a tree on the fifth hole of his own golf course down at Doral. Okay, never mind. Wherever we were, I screwed that up. But never mind. Hold on a second. We're not done here. Okay, it's the same type of lunatic that shot up the congressional baseball practice where Steve Scalise got hit 6 times. Okay? A Bernie Sanders campaign worker who was told that Trump is literally Hitler. And if he wins this election, the Nazis run the government with help from Vladimir Putin. That guy showed up to a congressional baseball game and opened fire on all the Republicans. And we've never acknowledged how much of the Rachel Maddow show he was watching, although he was posting it every day in his timeline. We never acknowledged how the Democrats had inflamed tensions to the point that even after Trump got shot in the head in Butler, they went back to calling the guy Hitler. I mean,
5: that's not right.
0: It's insane. And I'm going to give you more of it now. Okay, because there are so many stupid clips I can play you today. An embarrassment of riches. If stupidity is currency, this is an embarrassment of riches. You're all Elon Musk for the next 3 hours because we have that much radio money in the bank. Let me give you one. I want to give you Jamie Raskin first. Jamie Raskin is a guy who's been calling Trump Hitler forever. okay? He gets asked about heated rhetoric. Josh, let me start with the one I have out here quick. Here is Jamie Ray.

0: asking. It's a little bit long talking to Dan at Bash. And she asks him, you know, you guys have used some heated rhetoric. Do you regret it? Here it is, clip 17.
1: And you have, as many of your fellow Democrats, have used some heated rhetoric against the president. And do you think twice about that when something like this happens?
2: But what rhetoric do you have in mind?
1: Just talking about some of the fact that he, you know, is terrible for this country and so on and so forth. I understand that that's your Democratic right. But overall,
2: yeah.
1: Do you have
2: no
1: a responsibility?
2: I have no personal problem with Donald Trump at all. I mean, I talk about the policies of this administration, the authoritarianism like we saw on display in Minneapolis where two of our citizens were gunned down in the streets simply for exercising their First Amendment rights.
0: Whoa, Alex Preddy, you can cut him right there. Hold on a second.
3: You are a rude, terrible person.
0: Two of our fellow citizens were gunned down in the streets of Minneapolis just for exercising their constitutional rights?
4: You can't handle the truth.
0: Guys, one lady hit an armed guard with her frickin' car.
5: That can't be good.
0: No, and she, in fact, unfortunately found out just how bad it could be. Okay, Renee Good hit an armed federal agent with her car. After 6 hours of obstructing federal law enforcement, she hit one with her car and got shot. They did not send people to Minneapolis to kill protesters. The next guy, Alex Preddy, who got in a fist fight with the cops, kicked out the taillight of a law enforcement vehicle and spit on an ICE agent, ultimately got into a second fight with him a week later with an undisclosed handgun on him.
5: That can't be good.
0: And unfortunately, yes, changed the odds of his survival from 100% to zero. I'm not saying either of these people should be dead. But the idea that Democrats have been getting on TV and misrepresenting what actually happened and selling stupid people this idea that Trump just sent ICE out to kill people because he doesn't like blacks and browns and any whites who stand up for them are exactly why a guy decided to go try and shoot up the Hinckley Hilton. That's why it happened. Do you understand? Let me give you one more Jamie Raskin, though, because now he's mad because Trump is saying, by the way, we do need to build a ballroom for stuff just like this. And he's not wrong. But do you get how the problem is? The Democrats will never stop, never stomping. Okay, it goes from this guy's literally Hitler. They just shot at Hitler. We got to tone down the rhetoric. Tell Hitler and his friends to cool it. But look at him trying to build the ballroom. Where's the help for you and me? How come he gets a safe ballroom? We don't get a safe ballroom. Okay, the guy who's about to say that in this clip was part of the party that wanted to defund the police. And everyone in Congress who wanted to defund the police has their own security detail, which means you weren't going to get police, but they were.
6: That's just how white folks will do you.
0: But listen to him try to pivot from, all right, maybe the rhetoric's not the best, but he did kill protesters for no reason. And by the way, safe ballroom, why should he be more safe than you? I mean, to be fair, because he's the freaking president. But that's not even what Trump is saying. He wants to make the whole country safe. Here's the Raskin clip.
2: You know, I heard President Trump talk about this demonstrating the importance of the new ballroom, and he sent out some messages about the ballroom, and that might help people who are visiting the White House, but what about people who are in shopping malls and movie theaters and high schools and elementary schools across the country? So I hope we can have a serious bipartisan national conversation about what we can do to improve public safety for everybody.
0: Oh, God, Raskin.
7: Garbage like you just makes me sick.
0: Jamie Raskin wants to improve public safety. The guy who fought Trump to the death about deploying the National Guard into the blue cities where the crime rates are the highest. We care about public safety now. The guy who wanted to take away the police from society cares about public safety now. Never mind that, yes, when it comes to ballrooms and the White House and the president's security, okay, the difference between his life, your life, and my life is that if we get shot, we're not going into World War III with China or Russia or, God forbid, anyone else who wishes us harm. Okay, if the president does, it could legitimately change the rotation of the Earth's axis. There will be that many bombs dropped on all of us. So you understand, Jamie Raskin, him calling for a ballroom is not Hitler. It's not government overreach. It's not just being done to protect him. It's being done to protect everyone. No one is safer in a world where the president of the United States is vulnerable because we are the world's greatest superpower. And there are so many motivations to harming us. But the reality is people don't do it because they know what's coming back at them if they do. That's the point. But you've got to minimize the chance of some nutbag piercing that armor just the same, because it can throw the whole world off its axis, as I was saying. And when they try to make this point, they're doing so in the name of keeping you mad at Trump. Hey, just because Trump and he tried to kill him doesn't mean you should feel bad for this guy. Do you remember when he showed up to the convention with the bandage on his ear? And they were like, the cut's not that big, you guys. I'm like, no, the point is he got shot in the ear. And you called him Hitler every day until he did. Then you stopped for an hour and a half and went back to doing it again and said, ICE is literally the Gestapo. Show us your papers. That whole thing. But understand, everything the Democrats are accusing him of are things they've done. Okay, ICE wanting to see citizenship papers. First of all, they're not stopping anybody on the street and saying, show me your papers. It doesn't actually exist. But you know who was doing that? The Democrats under COVID. Oh, you want to go out? You got to show us your vaccine passport. Oh, you want to board a plane? Vaccine passport. Oh, you want to attend this? You want to go shopping? You want to hire an employee? Vaccine passport. You know, show us your papers. Okay. And again, I'm not considering that to be Hitler stuff, but they were the ones actually doing it while simultaneously accusing Trump of being the Nazi in all of this, of being the big government overlord, the dictator, the fascist, everything in between. Okay. And the Democrats, again, they have no reservations about mischaracterizing what he does. Even when it comes to the shooting, they're like, well, you know, maybe this will get him to pay attention to the lax gun laws. Guys, the guy bought the gun in California and used the gun in D.C. You know what they both have in common? The strictest gun laws in America. You can't legislate crazy. That's the bigger problem. But you can breed crazy. You can foment crazy. You can inspire crazy.
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1: There it is, Fox Across America with Jimmy Failla. You ever wondered what it's like to hang out with President Trump? At the tippy top of the next hour, I'm going to give you all the dirt on the exclusive meeting we had in the Oval Office last Thursday. This was in the run-up to the White House Correspondents' Dinner, red carpet coverage that I would be doing throughout the night, some of which you can hear right here. Mark Wayne Mullen and his lovely wife stopped by the red carpet. As you know, Mark Wayne Mullen was mocked by Jimmy Kimmel for being a plumber before getting into government, never mind that he was a wildly successful businessman and obviously served in Congress before becoming our DHS secretary. Here is Mark Wayne Mullen on the red carpet, and I'm just punching him in the person with his beautiful wife, Krista, and just telling him jokes. Clip 27.
2: Joining me now on the red carpet is our new DHS secretary, Mark Wayne Mullen, and his lovely wife, Christy. So, how much game do you have that you landed this?
3: I pulled this in third grade.
2: Oh, is that? Oh, yes. Okay.
4: So, he eliminated all the other options.
2: Is that? Oh, yeah. Right? But I mean, clearly you had no competition.
4: No.
2: Okay. But long story short, plumbers know how to lay pipe. That. Good night, everybody! Come on!
1: So there you go. That's Mark Wayne Mullen and his lovely wife, Christy. And I'm basically telling them bait and switch sex jokes. Okay. Similar situation happened, with pretty much anybody who stopped by the carpet. But there's one clip I'm going to play you in the next hour between myself and Caroline Leavitt that people in the media have tried to turn into a controversy and some type of foreshadowing regarding the assassination attempt at the Hilton. Here is Leavitt making a throwaway reference about humor to me on the red carpet, clip 25.
5: He is ready to rumble. Uh-huh. I will tell you, this speech tonight will be classic Donald J. Trump. It'll be funny. It'll be entertaining. There will be some shots fired tonight in the room. So everyone should tune in. It's going to be really great. I'm looking forward to hearing it.
1: So that video has been seen probably 10 million times around the internet because people have tried to say Caroline Leavitt predicted the shooting.
6: Wrong.
1: Guys, shots fired in comedy is a term you hear all the time about going after people personally. He's going to go after the cabinet. He's going to go after the media. There are going to be personal insults hurled at the crowd, which is pretty standard operating procedure for Trump. We elected Don Trump, but you've gotten Don Rickles every day of this presidency. But there were people out there trying to misrepresent her comments the way they've misrepresented hers. And I don't think anyone alive on this earth right now understands just how profound that mischaracterization was than me. I will tell you about my meeting with Trump one-on-one.
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0: A tribute to the fallen on Lisa Brady, Fox News. Somber moments at Arlington National Cemetery as President Trump laid a wreath at the Tomb of the Unknown Soldier, saluting alongside the Vice President and War Secretary to those who've made the ultimate sacrifice for the nation.
1: This Memorial Day, we salute them, we exalt them, and we thank them for all that we have and for all that they gave. They gave everything.
0: Also paying tribute to Gold Star families. Earlier, the president posting about an emerging deal with Iran, pushing back against some public concern from fellow Republicans who are suggesting it could leave Iran with too much power. The president offering reassurance about the status of talks and what any agreement might include. He also wants a deal to include an expansion of the Abraham Accords.
2: During a weekend phone call with Arab leaders, President Trump says he stated it should be mandatory for those countries to sign on to the Abraham Accords, the normalization of relations with Israel, agreed to by several majority Muslim countries during the president's first term. In a Truth Social post, the president says he made the ask to the leaders of Saudi Arabia, Qatar, and Pakistan. Other Gulf partners like the UAE and Bahrain are already members of the accord.
0: Fox's Jared Halpern at the White House. One top Iranian security official posting, no surrender or retreat. Fire officials south of Los Angeles say the threat of a chemical tank explosion has been eliminated in Garden Grove, but that does not mean more than 50,000 people can return home.
3: We want to be clear that the evacuation zones are still in play. Please abide by those evacuation zones.
0: T.J. McGovern is the Orange County interim fire chief. A chemical storage tank has been leaking toxic fumes through a crack for several days and heating up. Fire crews have been able to help lower the temperature.
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0: Two new Ebola cases in Uganda linked to the outbreak in neighboring Congo.
8: Uganda's National Health Services director says both patients are receiving care in a treatment unit.
0: Fox's Tanya J. Powers, the World Health Organization, says

0: The outbreak centered in Congo is now blamed for more than 200 suspected deaths and hundreds more infections.
1: The WHO has declared the outbreak a public health emergency of international concern and says it is, quote, spreading rapidly in the eastern Congo.
0: The State Department urging Americans not to travel to Congo, Uganda, or South Sudan. A drug currently being studied to see if it can help fight dementia may also show promise in treating withdrawal from alcohol.
2: Scientists at the University of Kentucky's Sanders Brown Center on Aging say a compound developed to combat neuroinflammation in dementia reduced certain inflammatory markers during alcohol withdrawal. Researchers tested the compound MW150 in two different culture models containing central nervous system cells. And while that's early stage testing, researchers say this compound and another similar drug are already being used in clinical trials of people with mild to moderate Alzheimer's. One of the study authors, Caleb Bailey, said they can't ignore the public health burden of alcohol use disorder in Kentucky, and even if this compound doesn't change alcohol use behaviors, it could have neuroprotective effects that improve patient outcomes. Jessica Rosenthal, Fox News.
0: Memorial Day weekend has been a washout in parts of the eastern U.S.
3: We've seen anywhere from 1 to 3 inches of rain in the northeast, particularly on the Jersey Shore, about a good inch and a half soaking since Friday night. Saturday, Sunday, it's been wet, and we are expecting some improvements, finally.
0: Fox Weather's Jane Menar in Point Pleasant Beach, New Jersey, where temperatures are rebounding into the upper 60s today after chilly 50s the past few days. The NBA playoffs continue tonight, game 4 of the Eastern Conference Finals. The New York Knicks just one win away from shutting out the Cleveland Cavaliers.
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1: It is Fox Across America with your main man, Jimmy Failla. We are, of course, saluting the troops on this Memorial Day. And we are highlighting some of the most patriotic experiences we've had over the course of the last year. None more so than my visit to the Oval Office to spend time with President Trump talking about comedy and the state of late night television and all things to do with the fake news media, as he likes to call them. This, for me, was one of those moments where America really lived up to his potential as a place where anyone could be anything. Like, I really was driving a cab. I really did wind up talking comedy at the Resolute desk. I have a son named Lincoln. We were talking about Lincoln at Abraham Lincoln's desk. If that doesn't scream possibilities, I don't know what does, but it's a hell of a cool way to start off the hour. We're also going to chat with Kennedy because she's a maximum strength patriot like me, and she was also forced to flee the White House Correspondents' Dinner after my meeting with the president. So without further ado, let's take a trip down memory lane. Gianno Caldwell is going to be here because he was at the dinner. It was his video on FoxNews.com of the Secret Service agents running through the lobby with the guns drawn to get the shooter. Gianno was standing in my position, which is where I was hosting the red carpet show. But I left because I wanted to go get a roll.
2: You're killing yourself the way you eat. You're a fat f- look at you.
1: I'm not even kidding. I was like, I got to do 3 hours of live TV. I haven't eaten anything. I don't know how I'm going to feel 3 hours from now. I should go get food. And when I walked through the magnometers, one of the very next people to come through after me was the shooter, unfortunately. It was really crazy stuff. And we'll spend a little more time on that in this hour. But what I want to focus on now is why it happened to begin with. First and foremost, it happened because there is a nutbag out there who took advantage of a major security breach at the Washington Hilton and made it a lot closer to the president and the event itself than anyone should have. Everything you've heard about security is true.

0: You could get into that building without going through a magnometer of any sort.
1: Well, that's the dumbest thing I've heard of.
0: Because the Hilton also functions as a hotel. People could get into the building with a room key. Okay, you couldn't get into the dinner without an actual ticket. But the dinner was inside a ballroom inside the hotel. So you could make it all the way to those magnometers. Okay, if you had as much as a ticket on you, you were already on the premises around all the other celebrities and media figures and cabinet officials. Understand that despite the heavy presence of security on the red carpet, and there are Secret Service agents, I interviewed every single member of President Trump's cabinet on the red carpet, every single one. And any member of the public could have gotten into that red carpet area, any of them. Okay, there were hotel security guards working the door, and if you had a ticket, you were in. Okay, and you were in without a pat down, you were in without a metal detector. So was security lax? Yes. Okay, as far as security in the room goes, they had magnometers, but again, you could get as far as those magnometers if you were a hotel guest who didn't so much as even have a ticket. You could just try running through like that nutbag did before the Secret Service got their hands on them. And that was a guy acting on what? His belief that Donald Trump was an existential threat to all of us.
2: Wrong.
0: Not even remotely close to the truth. And it's something I've talked about a lot over the years. The media has been opposing Trump with what I call a manufactured hysteria. Donald Trump was a member of polite society for 40 years before he entered politics. He hosted Celebrity Apprentice for 15. He was calling into the Howard Stern show for about 20 years. He went on The View a dozen times. He was good friends with Oprah. Barbara Walters loved him. He was a fixture of polite society. When he entered politics as a Republican, every Democrat out there was like, who the hell is this guy? Who's this fringe lunatic? This isn't the Donald Trump that I know. I've never seen anything like it.
3: The media is a bunch of losers.
0: The Donald Trump who entered politics was the Donald Trump who hadn't entered politics. He was a little pugnacious. He was very funny, very opinionated. Never once in his life did Donald Trump have a filter, ever. If he was being interviewed in the 80s, he didn't like a question. He'd tell a reporter they were no good at their job. If it was the 90s and someone gave him a hard time, he was going to hit him as hard as he could. That's who he's always been. Never mind that Barack Obama built a border wall. George W. Bush built a border wall. Democrats voted for both of those things. But when Donald Trump came down the escalator and said, build a wall, they were like, what kind of a racist nightmare would build a wall?
3: Democrats just call everyone racist so they go along with their stupid ideas.
0: Totally. Okay, and now they were mad at Trump for building a wall. It's like when Trump was separating families at the border, that was a practice that started under George W. Bush. It had continued under Barack Obama. Why? Because they wanted to make sure kids coming across the border were with family members and not smugglers, sex traffickers, okay, who didn't technically have any guardianship over the kids, but were just using them to get their asylum case granted. That's why family separation began under Bush, as they realized people were using kids to get into the country illegally that weren't even their kids. And then what happens? You know, when Democrats went down to the border and they took those pictures of kids in cages, do you remember the famous photo of AOC crying outside the cage?
3: AOC is a dope.
0: First of all, it wasn't a cage. It was a massive warehouse. But second of all, it was built under Barack Obama.
2: I don't see you doing any better in the booty department.
0: Do you remember the New York Times posted the photo of Trump's kids in cages? And then the Associated Press called him up and was like, by the way, this photo's from 2014. It happened under Obama.
4: Oh, my mistake.
0: Okay, never mind that Obama deported more people than any president in the history of this country. He's still ahead of Donald Trump in that number right now. Although Barack Obama had Tom Homan working for him just the way Trump did. What Obama didn't have, because he gave Tom Homan a medal for deporting a million people in the Oval Office, photo exists, Google it right now. Okay, but what Obama didn't have is lower courts trying to obstruct his efforts, paid protests calling ICE the Gestapo, Democrat congressmen flying down to El Salvador to have margarita photo ops with deported gangbangers. Okay, Obama didn't have protests about due process and Bruce Springsteen singing some gassy old lesbian protest song so he could glom on to another late stage paycheck. Bono did the same thing, took time out from sailing around the world on David.

0: Geffen's yacht to be like, hey, can we be relevant again? We're mad at ICE. The only ICE Bono cared about was the one in his drink. Okay, but all of this is acting on a Democrat misrepresentation of who Donald Trump is. So let me give you some real color on that, because we're in the position we're in right now, where people are literally not talking to family members, where we've had three assassination attempts, where the country's attitude towards political violence has become one of indifference. We've seen that much of it. In the summer of 2020, they literally burnt down police stations. That's unfathomable. Okay, there was 42 people killed during the George Floyd BLM riots. $10 billion worth of property damage, most of which was done to black-owned mom-and-pop businesses in those inner cities where the protests took place. So now those black families are out of business. They don't get the money. Okay, somebody might have insurance, as they like to tell you. But is that really acceptable for just not respecting property rights or the amount of work it goes into having your own commercial property as a small family in one of these cities? Of course not. Okay, we've normalized a lot of sick things in the name of opposing Donald Trump, who is a completely fictitious character in the minds of so many people, in the sense that they're emotionally invested in something that just isn't true. Okay, is Trump pugnacious and crash? Yes. Does he talk in unconventional ways? Yes. But is he Hitler? My God, he has a Jewish daughter. His son-in-law, okay, Jared Kushner, who's Jewish, heads up his negotiating team. Half of the cabinet is Jewish. I don't know what you know about Hitler, but he wasn't really a big player on the bar mitzvah circuit. Okay, they call the guy racist. You know who was the first guy to offer commercial office space to Jesse Jackson and the Rainbow Coalition in 1984? Donald Trump. Okay, they say he governs like a white supremacist because he wants a voter ID law that 80% of black Americans support. It's not exactly very white supremacist to have the support of 80% of black people. It's bananas. But it's all a mischaracterization. And I'm going to tell you over the course of this hour of what my experience was like. Because last Thursday, I was at the White House. And I was supposed to interview Jackie Heinrich, which I did, and walk around and film a bunch of content taking a tour of the White House. A little joke about what I see here, a little comment about what I see there. And lo and behold, the piece de resistance is someone who works inside the White House had arranged a meeting between myself and the president in the Oval Office, as psychotic as that sounds. And I want you to understand, I have technically met him twice. When my good friend Lisa Lampanelli was on Celebrity Apprentice, I went to an event he was present at. We had a hello. There was no conversation. 2 years ago at the Patriot Awards, I was doing stand-up comedy before he went on stage. And there were the long guns, the Secret Service. It was all kinds of intensity backstage. And when I got off stage, he gave me the OK symbol and said, very nice, very good. But we did not hang out or talk. This specific meeting, which felt like it lasted 40 minutes. I'm sure it was closer to 20. I don't have a real answer for you. I wasn't timing it on my watch. Was incredible. It was truly incredible because you got to see the guy behind the curtain. And the one thing I'll tell you before we go to break is that guy is a lot like the TV guy. But you know how people put filters on their faces to make them look softer or lighter or better or worse? The media has been running him through the worst filter imaginable. You meet him in person and you go, oh, my God, it's really the same thing. It's just being portrayed in a totally disingenuous way. I will give you the concrete proof, the inside dirt on my meeting with the Trump man when we come back.
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10: 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We are saluting the troops on Memorial Day. So a shout out to every man and woman who throws on the uniform. Shout out to every child who sacrifices so much time with their parents so they can protect our freedoms. This day very much belongs to all of you. And I hope wherever you happen to be listening, you are as mindful of their sacrifices. We are here. Coming up on the show, more interviews with people.

0: people who were down in D.C. with me when things went sideways at the White House Correspondents' Dinner. We were, of course, saved by those very men and women in uniform. Of course, my little comedy tour took me down to D.C. this past week. We were down in the swamp. We got down to the Washington Hilton where the shooting took place Thursday night. We checked in. Wednesday night we checked in. Thursday we went over to the White House. We got to hang out with a lot of members of the press team. Obviously, our correspondent, Jackie Heinrich, who is as cool and as classy of a person that will ever work anywhere in media, in front of a camera, behind a camera, in the tech room, wherever the case may be. There is not really a higher caliber of person out there than Jackie Heinrich. Like, she's on like a Martha McCallum level, Shannon Bream level, the Dana level, Prina level. These women are of elevated status in my mind because they're like so super smart. But they're really cool. Like, they're funny. They'll laugh at dirty jokes. They'll tell them right back at you. They just happen to be about 1,000 IQ points higher than I am.
1: I admire your honesty.
0: For real, my comedy is specialty. My specialty is comedy. See, I can't even get the words in order right now.
2: You speak in English.
0: But I had the life's honor the other day of being behind the Resolute desk with the President of the United States in the Oval Office. The Trump man. Had just given a briefing on behalf of Israel and Lebanon because they were brokering a ceasefire last week. So I walked into the Oval Office. They were getting ready to start that press announcement. So it was the president flanked by Marco Rubio and J.D. Vance. Our Israeli ambassador, Mike Huckabee, was there, as well as the Lebanese ambassador. The man's name escapes me. I did meet him. We took a picture. He was very nice. But I sat there watching the press briefing, and when it was over, Trump just waved me over. He's like, hey, everybody, Jimmy Fallon from Fox News, funniest guy on TV, like really super duper crazy complimentary. And talked to me about my act and about stand-up and Jackie Mason and Johnny Carson and the current state of late night. And it was really fascinating stuff. He brought up my son Lincoln. And how he's the total package, really handsome, good-looking, funny kid. He said Jenny was beautiful like 10 times. He said, your wife's really beautiful.
3: That is a fact check false.
0: I kid. I'm just giving Jenny a hard time. She might be listening. But he complimented Jenny so much, I thought he might be sleeping with her. It was great. And again, I'm married 20 years. I could use the night off, so I'm not even complaining. But the point is, it was a really incredible window into the most powerful man in the world. And I can tell you his default, it's very raw. It's very raw. It's very real. It's kind of a lot like mine. You know, if you listen to the show every day, once in a while you hear me say something and you're like,
2: what the hell did you just say?
0: Because you think it was a little too out there because it was just really raw. And maybe it could have been carefully, more carefully said, or maybe a little more mindful of who could be listening at the time. I think part of being a comic is that you very much react quickly to things. And the other part that makes you effective as a comic is your ability to call out acute truth that everybody knows is true. That's why Trump's nicknames are so devastating. When he says something's fake news, that's a term that'll never go away now, because we all realize there's a lot of fake news out there. Things get reported, and there's 9 anonymous sources and they get accepted into the bloodstream as true. Until Trump came down the escalator and said,
4: people aren't buying at CNN, you dumb bastard.
0: And essentially what I can tell you is that's the guy you meet behind the scenes. He still had jokes to tell about the media. He had a lot of jokes to tell about me and, got into it with my family and comedy and his career in the media and how the press is kind of doing him dirty. We had a really funny moment where he goes, do you believe these people say I'm losing the war? They say I'm losing the war. And I go, hey, man, somebody should wake up the Ayatollah and tell him he's winning the war. And he goes, that's funny. That's good. And it was a lot of that. And we talked a lot about comedy process. I explained to him how he is a crowd work comedian, and he very much is. And what that means to you is a traditional comedian who has an act comes out and does their act and they don't deviate from it. A crowd work comedian is somebody who looks at the crowd and starts making fun of them. and starts riffing off the top of his head. If you go to see me live, I'm a little bit of both of those. I obviously have an act, but I do a Q&A. I get into the crowd pretty aggressively. Trump is pure crowd work. He is a crowd work comedian. And we were talking about the ins and outs of comedy and things that make it work and don't work. And it was a really fascinating window that I wish everybody in the world could have witnessed, because you would have come away understanding there's a genuine intellectual

0: little curiosity inside of that guy. And people who meet him, Bill Maher's a good example of this, go, wow, I can't believe how intently he listens and actually has follow-up questions, not because he's interested in dominating the conversation, but because he's listening to your conversation and wants to follow up. There are things he hopes to learn and know. And that's how you keep evolving to the point that you go from, you know, billionaire real estate developer and casino magnate, who at one point goes bankrupt because a lot of being an entrepreneur involves trial and error. There's a lot of good. There's a lot of bad. Everybody you know who's a billionaire businessman has failed in business 1,000 times along the way. But it's that persistence to keep on going that gets you to that higher ground. That's where Trump finds himself now. And I don't doubt from listening to the guy, as much as we watch him say things on the news, he's not a guy who shows up to talk. He's a guy who shows up to listen. And when you hear him nuke a reporter, when you hear him say something's a stupid question, it's because he listened to it and it was honestly a stupid question, or it was honestly a bad reporter. And they've misrepresented him again, as I said, as like a hothead Hitler who doesn't want to have the conversation. He was talking to me to the point that the press team had to wrap us up because they had more meetings. At which point I saw Mark Wayne Mullen coming into the Oval for real. And I go, what the hell's Mark Wayne Mullen doing? Did somebody clog the toilet? They called the plumber and everyone had a great laugh, including...
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3: Fox News. Chris Foster. It's Memorial Day to remember Americans who died serving our country. Joint Chiefs Chairman General Dan Kane at Arlington National Cemetery.
4: For 250 years, the men and women of America's armed forces have always been willing to sacrifice for something greater than themselves.
3: President Trump laid a wreath at the Tomb of the Unknown Soldier there. The threat of a toxic chemical tank explosion in Southern California is over.
5: A crack that formed in the tank relieved much of the pressure that had been building up, eliminating the risk of a boiling liquid expanding vapor explosion, or BLEVI. They also say that the temperature is down inside of the tank. Even though a crack formed, fire officials say that air samples show there are currently no chemicals leaking into the atmosphere.
3: Fox's Max Gordon. 50,000 people in the evacuation are told don't go home just yet. 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
7: It is Fox Across America with Jimmy Failla. We're saluting proud patriots, folks who sacrifice for our freedoms. Were it not for you, I wouldn't be able to get kicked out of as many bars as I do every year with our next guest, Kennedy. You know, we met here on the Fox News channel when I was a cab driver. We subsequently went on to cover a lot of world-changing events, elections, contested elections, recounted elections, elections that resulted in presidents having their houses raided by the FBI. The point is, Kennedy and I have seen some things, and we might have been seeing double while observing those things, but the fact remains our friendship revolves completely and totally around the fact that we were raised right. We like America. Our parents were maximum strength patriots. We were in on the joke that if you live here, you have American privilege. So there's nobody more appropriate to spend some time with on Memorial Day than the K-Train, who rides into the station right now. Last time I saw you, we were on the red carpet yucking it up.
8: Oh, just having a gay old time. Like, hey, what's the president going to say? This is going to be fun.
7: This is going to be nuts. Little did I know when Caroline Leavitt said there'd be shots fired. Is she Illuminati? What's going on here?
8: I knew that was a big deal when my 17-year-old,
7: everyone
8: who never watches Fox News, sent that to me.
7: Oh, that's so funny.
8: And I was like, oh, okay.
7: Yeah, 600 million
8: and
7: views.
8: And then you had probably the best hot mic moment that anyone's ever had.
7: Ever.
8: Like, I love that a couple places tried to paint it as like, ooh, caught him.
7: Busted.
8: And it's like, it made me so happy because I'm like, no, now you guys get to see that Jimmy is the way, off camera, off microphone, the way he is in his everyday waking life.
7: It's all the same.
8: Like,
7: thank you for saying that.
8: On camera, off camera, on the radio, off the road, it is all the same.
7: It's just the same. You're just trapped in a thing.
8: Yeah. And the fact that you and Johnny were standing there and you were noticing how bad the security was.
7: It was not good. And that's the point. Everyone who framed it as like Fox host busted, I go, no, I was actually highlighting what I thought was lack
8: security. No, he was Cassandra. He was the only one who was actually saying that out loud, where it occurred to many of us, but we didn't think to go, oh, maybe something could go horribly wrong here.
7: Yeah, and that thing I got busted saying, moments after I said that thing, a gunman came running through. It was crazy. And to be clear, it wasn't through that door, but as people staying in the hotel, it was impossible not to notice that things seemed a little too accessible.
8: Yeah.
7: You didn't need a room key to go up in your elevator.
8: I had a billowy dress. I could have had a grenade launcher up my dress.
7: I waited in that lobby an hour so the hooker could get up to my floor. You're telling me.
8: There was no goalie on the elevators either. Like, you could have gone to any floor at any time.
7: Uh-huh.
8: Didn't have to flash a card, nothing.
7: And to be clear, he came down 10 flights of stairs and entered the concourse level from a stairwell that was unguarded. A stairwell that gets you to the ballroom. And again, like, I think about this a lot. I feel like if you're the president, right, you can't say anything, because you're still counting on them to save your life. So what are you going to say? These guys suck?
8: But I don't think it was a Secret Service. I think it was coordination.
7: Yeah. Yes.
8: It's not just the Secret Service.
7: Yeah, they had the room lined. You're right.
8: There is supposed to be coordinated enforcement between hotel security, which was non-existent.
7: Mm-hmm.
8: I mean, when we were in the bar afterward, I was looking around, and you know, we talked about this a little on the podcast. I was looking around going, do you realize there's no security in this lobby at all whatsoever? Like, isn't that kind of creepy?
7: Yeah.
8: Considering what we just witnessed?
7: Yeah. It was bananas.

0: walking in, walking out, getting into the garage, you don't say. It was, I mean, I pulled into the garage on Wednesday all by myself. Just me. Park anywhere you want. What do you got there? Some kind of a bowling ball with a candle sticking out of it? You're going to need room to park that thing, sir.
1: Is that a digital keypad with...
0: You know, so they kind of did him dirty. We're talking to Kennedy about some hot mic moments. And yes, even the Post, which we love. I love the New York Post. It was a stunning moment. Fox host caught
1: I'll tell you why they do that, because I do write for the Daily Mail. They do that because that is the only way you get clicks is headlines. And now the Post is doing it more than ever.
0: Yep.
1: Like, I opened the New York Post the other day, and there were the stunning moment when, and it doesn't matter, it's like when Paula Deen realized that her recipe would change forever. And I'm like, oh my God, what is it? She's using olive oil. It's like, what?
0: Whoa.
1: Yeah. But that's how they get you. There has to be a stunning moment, life-changing.
0: Yep.
1: This is when I realized.
0: Yeah.
1: Life-changing revelation. It's like, no, it's all nonsense. It's just the only way to get your eyeballs to a place where it can make the money.
0: Can I play you a funny thing? And this is something we've both said forever, but Elon Musk, I have this clip of him in permanent audio explaining to people how you're supposed to think of the media. And like, it's exactly parallels with what you're saying here, that they are a click-maximizing machine, not a truth. Listen to this.
2: You know, there's sort of a desperate quest for clicks. And so and the more crazy the headline is, the more clicks it will get. This is not to suggest that there aren't true things said by the media. It's just that media is best thought of as a click-maximizing machine, not a truth-maximizing machine.
0: That's it. And we've been saying that forever. I mean, it's not
1: And the truth may be embedded in the article.
0: Yeah.
1: Absolutely.
0: Uh-huh.
1: But the headlines and the writing, those are two very separate departments.
0: You know what I love? The one where it's like, so-and-so finally responds to story. And then the response is like, oh, is that true? I didn't see it. You're like, wait, what? That's no response at all. I've been had. I can't believe I logged off a porn site for this. This is nonsense. So that's what happened.
1: But now on porn sites, you get what used to be celebrities.
0: Yeah, yeah.
1: Like Shannon Elizabeth joined OnlyFans.
0: Did you see? Mikey was telling me that.
1: I looked at that, and it's like the 401k bubble lit up over my head.
0: Yeah, yeah.
1: It's like, that's where you go. Because I was always like, now what do I do after my career in broadcasting? Like, do I become a preschool teacher? A task rabbit, an Uber driver. I'm like, no, to put things up my butt.
0: The amount.
1: Problem solved.
0: Woo! We're talking to Kennedy. We've got a lot of autistic libertarians right now logging on, looking for a URL. Really excited right now. Where's that site? I won't see that site. I won't
1: Where
0: go
1: can
0: and
1: I
0: see
1: procure
0: it.
1: One of these farts in a jar?
0: But one of the reasons that you and I were so keen to the fact that things seemed a little lax is because as people who vacillate around comedy for most of the conscious moments in our lives, mm-hmm. comedy hinges on truth. They won't laugh at the punchline if they don't believe the setup. You know, you have to be saying something that's marinated in some kernel of truth. So that's all you're ever doing as a comic is observing society and the human condition and going, what's something that jumps out at me that we never really address, but we all know to be true. And in that lobby where I am, think about this. Secretary of War, HHS Secretary, Transportation Secretary, Secretary of State, Secretary of Ag, Secretary of the Interior, Doug Burgum.
1: Every
0: single one of these people spoke to me in that position next to that door I was talking to you about mm-hmm. that was being held open by two women with an umbrella. Mm-hmm. And I was like, again, Secret Service could be plain closed. And it's back to what you said. This is not necessarily a flaw of the Secret Service who had the perimeter sealed and everything else. But there's something lacking. There is definitely something lacking.
1: Yes. So someone attacked me when I posted on X about my version of the security events and, you know, what I witnessed kind of firsthand. And they were like, well, there's obviously facial recognition technology everywhere. It's like, that's not obvious.
0: No.
1: You don't know that the Hilton has that. You don't know that that is being deployed. You have no idea. Like, that is putting a lot of faith in systems that might exist.
0: Yeah.
1: They just might not have existed there in that moment.
0: They didn't exist in the stairwell.
1: It didn't make me feel any better. Like, they've got facial recognition.
0: Crazy.
1: Yeah.
0: Gianno Caldwell, who was waiting to be interviewed on the red carpet, actually got the best video of the whole thing because the security guards went running right past our position and through that side door and everything. So the whole thing was, you know, pretty psychotic. And if you witnessed it in real time, because everybody keeps asking me, I was walking down the center island when it happened and they're like, did you see the gum? And I'm like, I was checking out Melania.

0: Like, I was looking for a gunman. You know what I mean? I was getting a look. And the point is,
1: having said that, I loved her dress.
0: She looks so good.
1: Yes.
0: The whole week with the queen, so good.
1: Yeah.
0: And they don't give her, they really don't give her a due as a first lady. And I feel like it's the kind of thing where in a better time, the country could kind of unify and be like, all right, she's fine. I can't believe she married him, but she's fine. Because she is fine. You know what I mean? She's a supermodel. She's got impeccable fashion sense. And she's very classy in the way she conducts herself. And there have been instances where she's gone out and attacked things independently of the president. You know?
1: Yeah.
0: Because she's clearly her own woman, would you not say?
1: Yeah, she's a very, very smart person. And it makes me mad because she, you know, if you take her independent of the president, and if any woman in power had worn what she's worn over the last week, they not only would have put her on the cover of Women's Wear Daily and Vogue and every other fashion magazine, including Vanity Fair, they would have written a Broadway musical about her.
0: You're not wrong.
1: Yes.
0: She'd have buildings named after her. Again, if you've migrated to this country, you speak
1: Remember fake Melania? Like that was the obsession. That was a conspiracy for a while.
0: Yeah. Well, yeah. That there was a body double?
1: Yeah, like she hates him so much. There's a body double. See? Her sunglasses are different.
0: She's not even there. She's not even there. I bet she didn't even talk to him. How about the idiots who said the shooting was fake? Like, it's the dumbest.
1: That was a hot Sunday take.
0: Yeah.
1: It was like, well, obviously this is staged so you could get his ballroom. And it's like, ding-dongs, do you think this meathead who's going to spend his life in federal prison, was like, you know what? I'm going to go ahead and sacrifice myself and my future as a patsy in federal prison where there are no conjugal visits.
0: None.
1: Like, let's say very best scenario for this guy. He gets 20 years. That is 20 years of not even getting to check me out on OnlyFans.
0: Well, we found out why Kennedy's not an assassin. That was an interesting tip of the hand. No, but you're right. And the point I try to make to a lot of people.
1: Also, no parole.
0: Is that true?
1: Yes. I learned that from Ross Ulbricht.
0: Silk Road.
1: Yeah. So he was pardoned fully and unconditionally by the president. And, you know, he gave a very meaningful, very moving speech. And he said, you know, we do need some prison reform in this country.
0: Okay.
1: And he said there are two things that he didn't know about federal prison. One, no conjugal visits, even though he was married, and no parole.
0: Wow.
1: So if the president had not intervened on his behalf, he would be sitting in prison for life.
0: Wow, that's a lot of hand cream. We're having this conversation. Hold on a second.
1: Which is at a premium in the little prison commissary.
0: A point I try to make a lot on this show is that sometimes there's not a side, there's just a story. Meaning like somebody tries to shoot us all at the White House Correspondents' Dinner, we don't need a side, it's just a story.
1: Yeah.
0: It doesn't have to be...
1: Well, obviously this means ...
0: Friggin' Trump.
1: No, it's not obvious. It doesn't necessarily mean that at all.
0: It's the worst. That's where social media is the devil and mass media is really harming the country. So, of course, obviously, like something like The View, like Anna Navarro, anything that's going to create an ounce of empathy for the president and humanize him in any way, because you could hate the president. If you hear he got shot out a third time, you go, oh, this actually is probably bad for all of us. So she comes out and has to say, well, I just wish he called on people to unify instead of just pushing his ballroom, which I point out because the first thing he did, I have the clip, is he called on everybody to come
1: together. What a lazy, ignorant take.
0: They just have to find an angle of like, no, you should still be mad.
1: They have to minimize whatever he has done. Mm-hmm. You're absolutely right. That might garner a little bit of sympathy.
0: Yeah.
1: And turn it around and take whatever he could be seen as doing or saying that's combative and maximizing that.
0: Oh, can you even believe it? Like, what kind of an animal would want a secure ballroom?
1: But then you have Joe Scarborough, who's no Trump fan, going, why would they ever have it in this venue?
0: I know.
1: Like, I cannot think of a more dangerous place.
0: It is crazy. Like, hotels by design are usually tricky for events of that magnitude. They've had a lot of assassinations. RFK got assassinated in a hotel, too.
1: Oh, God.
0: And it is crazy. And the fact that whoever was in charge of policing the stairs wasn't doing it, problem. And I bet you to some extent, because the Secret Service is there, and there's the body men, and there's so many machine guns and everything else like that, I don't doubt to some extent other jurisdictions probably took plays off. It's like, you know when Michael Jordan's in the lineup?
1: Yeah.
0: The rest of the lineup is like a little bit more relaxed because he's going to do most of the shooting, you know? And when Jordan went to play minor league baseball the year the Bulls made it to the Eastern Conference Finals, every one of those players had their best season ever because they knew they were being counted on more. So it's almost like the Secret Service is the Michael Jordan of that operation, and the other Bill Wenningtons and Bill Cartwrights and everything.
1: they're all Washington Generals.
0: Yeah, they're all.
1: Like they're not even in the NBA.
0: Literally Washington Generals, because we were at the Washington Hilton. More Kennedy after this.

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1: There it is, Fox Across America with Jimmy Failla. Kennedy's here, the King of England.

0: Supposed to be coming to Midtown. Apparently, he couldn't. They just towed him. He double parked, and they were some hotshot NYPD guy with a ticket quota. Yeah, I got your crown right here.
1: I hope he shows up here. I hope he shows up on your show.
0: But let's get the king on Fox
1: Come
0: News
1: on,
0: Saturday
1: Mikey.
0: Night. Bring him
1: the
0: on,
1: king
0: Mikey.
1: On.
0: What are we talking about, Mikey? You can't get the
1: Son
0: king booked.
1: Son of a banshee.
0: Mikey, he's across the street.
1: He's here, Mikey.
0: This is the biggest indictment. Where do you rank Mikey not booking the king with Mikey microwaving a tilapia sandwich in front of our intern? He microwaved one and ate it in that booth right there. And someone told me this back channel. And when I had our college associate on for her last day, she confirmed it on the air. She was not the one who routed him out, but she folded under cross-examination and thought I was outing her. She didn't know she was my secondary witness. But what do you consider a more egregious offense? Because the king should be here. I think it's pretty obvious. He spoke to Congress. We have higher approval ratings than Congress.
1: Herpes has higher approval ratings than Congress.
0: But on Saturday night, I guarantee you we have higher ratings than his speech to Congress midday. I bet you.
1: Absolutely.
0: So, hold on, Mikey, how is the king not on this show? How do you defend yourself against
1: this?
0: Are
1: you on the phone? I don't see you dialing for dollars, Mikey.
2: Maybe he'll end up at Yankee Stadium. You know, they're home today, right?
1: No, they're not. They got one more game against the Rangers.
0: That does not absolve you,
3: what a
0: Mikey.
3: Deflection.
0: You ship him to the Bronx? We just asked him to come on the show. You're like, maybe he'll go to the Yankee game.
3: Just say Camilla Parker blocked it. That's all you got to do.
0: Hey, Mikey, there's got to be an answer here.
1: Schlittler. I don't even know her.
2: By the way, just for the record, it was not microwaved. It was cold. So I think that changed the story a little bit.
0: So you brought in a
3: it
0: cold.
3: Was brutal either way.
1: No, I don't believe it was cold because cold fish does not smell. I know tilapia very well.
3: You were not in this enclosed room. It was brutal.
1: Yeah, but I believe he microwaved it. Even if he just microwaved it for a little bit, fish does not smell until you microwave it. I did a whole podcast on do not microwave fish ever in a work setting, ever.
2: People still do that here. You smell it sometimes, yeah. Salmon, it's not me, I swear.
0: People, you mean animals. I mean, what are we talking about here, Mikey? Come on, man. There's no defense of this. Don't try to lump in the group. Okay. I mean, we can name names. We had an offender on the 20th floor.
1: Yeah, and Eric Sean.
0: Someone knocked on his door. Oh, man. We're talking to Kennedy about office infractions, etiquette issues, because the King of England's coming. There's a lot of etiquette when the king comes.
1: There is so much etiquette.
0: You know,
1: there's protocols. There's a protocol sheet.
0: Yes.
1: There are things you're supposed to say and do. And if you don't, they hire a woman just to faint.
0: Yeah. Don't you love the stories that the Queen of England had like a hand gesture if she wanted somebody to go away? She
1: totally.
0: Would like raise her purse.
1: Yep.
0: And they'd get her out of the conversation.
1: Yep, 1,000%.
0: Do you think the king has that?
1: No, I think he's cranky. And he's like, ew, do away with you, peasant. Ew, disgusting.
0: He'll flat out say it.
1: Yeah, he's like, ew, you're repulsive. Someone get me a soft-boiled egg and some privacy.
0: Oh, well, we're sending Annie over to Rockefeller Center to try to get an interview later. Since we couldn't get him on the show. I don't know how it's going to go down. But I would imagine there's a hand signal. If somebody brings in a tilapia sandwich, we're going to see the king
1: react. Yeah, he does the index finger in front of his throat. He's like, cut his head off.
0: Mikey.
1: Oh, get Mikey to the guillotine immediately.
0: There went Mikey. It was a good run.
1: Let them eat tilapia, huh?
0: Oh, girl. The party rolls on Memorial Day. It's a radio barbecue, if ever there was one. And I know this is kind of a goofy show, but we are keeping the troops in mind as we celebrate them today. And in the final hour of the show, you're going to chat with one of my favorite people here on the Fox News media platform, a guy by the name of Giano Caldwell, who was with me down at the White House Correspondents' Dinner, is on this show constantly, is a regular on my TV program. We love Giano. Giano loves this country. That's exactly the kind of guy you need to close the third hour of the program. I'm not just saying that because he works cheap on a holiday. But that being said, it definitely helped. Giano Caldwell in the next hour.
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0: Never forget, on the Sobrady, Fox News, that call from the Commander-in-Chief during his tribute to the nation's fallen.
2: From 1776 to 2026, America has always stood as a great and moral cause.
0: President Trump calling America's warriors guardian angels.
2: And holding the line between liberty and tyranny, between civilization and barbarism, between good and evil.
0: During his Memorial Day address at Arlington National Cemetery, the president also honoring the 13 Americans killed during Operation Epic Fury, declaring again that Iran will never have a nuclear weapon. This after posting earlier that negotiations are proceeding nicely, but that it will be a great deal for all or no deal at all. But a top Iranian official posting no surrender or retreat.
3: It does appear that Iran is trying to dampen those hopes that a peace deal can be signed anytime soon. This despite some very optimistic statements from the Trump administration in recent days, but Tehran painting a much murkier picture, including the country's foreign ministry that says the only focus for them right now is ending the conflict.
0: Fox Business's Ashley Webster in Tel Aviv. A memorandum of understanding reportedly could include reopening the Strait of Hormuz, a 60-day ceasefire extension, and future talks on Iran's nuclear program. A bystander recovering from being shot after a gunfight near a White House security checkpoint, where a man from Maryland opened fire over the weekend and was killed by the Secret Service.
4: President Trump was here at the White House meeting with advisors when those shots rang out on Saturday evening. Certainly a scary event for those in and around the White House.
0: Fox's David Spunt in Washington. The suspect had been detained twice last year, accused of making threats and entering a restricted area. 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
0: Progress at the scene of a crisis that began days ago south of Los Angeles.
7: A damaged chemical tank in Orange County, California is no longer in danger of exploding. Fire officials say thanks to a crack in the tank holding highly flammable toxic chemicals at aerospace manufacturer GKN.
8: The crack is there. We have verified that it's there and the tank has released its pressure. Additionally to that, the temperature has been stabilized and actually reducing.
7: Incident Commander Chief Craig Covey saying temperatures dropped from 100 degrees to 90.

0: 93. Evacuation orders, though, remain in place for some 50,000 residents. And as shelters reach capacity, officials are scrambling to open new ones. Lillian Wu, Fox News.
1: That tank holds a chemical used to make acrylic plastics. There is no word yet on when evacuation orders might be lifted. We found out tonight which fan-favorite artists will be honored with awards.
2: The fan-voted 2026 American Music Awards will celebrate the year's most iconic music. Taylor Swift leads the nominations with 8, followed by Morgan Wallen, Olivia Dean, Sabrina Carpenter, and Somber with 7 each. Queen Latifah hosts, and BTS will make a special appearance. It's their first at an awards show in 4 years. Billy Idol will receive the Lifetime Achievement Award. Carol G will be given the International Artist Award of Excellence. And Darius Rucker will receive the Veterans Voice Award.
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1: It is Fox Across America with Jimmy Failla. We are raising a glass to the troops on Memorial Day. And we have dedicated this show to the brave men and women who sacrificed so much for our freedoms. Along the way, we have recapped some of the most patriotic moments of the past year. I, of course, was down in the White House talking comedy with President Trump in the Oval Office behind the Resolute desk. And somebody who has spent similar time in that Oval is our first guest in this hour, a guy by the name of Giano Caldwell, a Fox News contributor, a guy who frequently has charity events at Mar-a-Lago. I can't tell if he's trying to raise money or he's just trying to get a peep with Melania, because let's be honest, Giano, bit of a perv. Melania, a supermodel. I get it. But without further ado, I will let Giano Caldwell answer for his own issues. I am not here to conduct this interview. We've already conducted it. Let's go to a taped copy now as we speak on this Memorial Day episode. So something you and I have not talked about, okay, since the run-up to this shooting, there might have been a text exchange somewhere, but we've had so many of them, is we filmed the whole red carpet sequence of our show. I left to go into the actual ballroom for, I had about a five-minute window to do it before the TV show went live, and you were still standing in my red carpet spot when the shooting broke out, correct?
2: That is accurate. You were actually, we were going to be going live, and I guess 30 minutes from there, you said you were going to be going for 5 minutes. No, 10 minutes, you said.
1: Okay.
2: And then 5 minutes later, I'm standing next to a Secret Service agent, and we hear a boom. And we're looking around like, where is it coming from? Because you don't know what it is. You don't know if it's a gunshot. Uh-huh. Then you hear boom, boom, boom, boom, and you see the gun smoke. And you see where it's coming from. It's like 30 feet away or so. Mm-hmm. And the Secret Service agent is saying, get on the ground now. And it was really nobody there. As you know, Jimmy, when you left, there was really nobody over there.
1: Yeah, it was the end.
2: At that point, it was empty. I was the only journalist there. So I was like, oh, my God, what's going on? Because it's one level down the dining area, as you know, where the ballroom, where everyone was.

0: So you don't know if something happened down there and now they're trying to get out and they're shooting at folks or what the situation was. And as you know, Jimmy, I lost my brother, innocent teenage baby brother, who was murdered in Chicago, June 2022. And after that, and even having lived in very dangerous neighborhoods in Chicago growing up, nothing prepared me for that moment. It was literally insanity that I experienced, and I got a bunch of videos, which we put on now. Fox News has put on Instagram, and you can check those out at Giano Caldwell on my Instagram page. But Jimmy, that was an insane experience. I'm sure the same for you.
1: Yeah, it was nuts. I was in the ballroom because I had just left where you and I were standing. And I went through those same mags that the guy ultimately sprinted through. It couldn't have been more than a minute or two before him because I walked around the corner. I took a bunch of pictures with people that were like Fox fans. And then I got to the mags and I had to empty out my pockets because I had like some TV gear. You know what I mean? Like a mic flag, stuff like that. And the minute I got into the room to get a roll, the shots broke out and I wound up on the ground. I'll tell you.
0: So you never made it to the table.
1: No, I did. I went to 235 and saw Fox people, said hello. Then I went past, as I was walking to go get food, the Washington Times table, and I took a picture with them. And then I was standing in the center of the room trying to figure out where everything was. And that's when everyone just hit the deck immediately. So I don't know if
0: Oh,
1: I was in
0: sorry.
1: the room 2 entire minutes before this actually broke out. So the whole thing was psychotic.
0: Yeah.
1: On a selfish level, what I felt bad about is not that our show didn't air, but that America didn't get to consume it because it was going to be such a good bipartisan, hang that was going to lower the temperature, because that's what we try to do every Saturday. I literally had Brian Stelter on. I had the freaking Daily Show on. I had everyone on who would never go on Fox News because I was like, this is the one shot we have to do this. And everybody might watch 3 hours of TV and go, wow, I don't want to punch everyone in the face anymore. That's all I'm trying to do. And now it's worse. Crazy.
0: Bro, you're trying to bring everybody together, just like right now. You're trying to bring the genders together in that pink jacket.
1: Hey, girl, Giotto still got it.
0: Unifying.
1: Bang!
0: Man,
1: I love that,
0: bro. Like,
1: give me this.
0: I'm so thankful that we're all safe. I really am, and I gotta tell you, when his shots rang out, and he said, "Get on the ground," and I completely shooken up. I stumbled back. I'm feeling myself to see if I've been shot. I'm looking to see if anyone else been shot, but I didn't fall. I pulled out my camera and began to record immediately, and we got all these videos again at Giano Caldwell on Instagram and social media to take a look at them. One racked up 7 million views at this point. But just having that experience, being in a situation like that, at one of the most prestigious dinners in the world.
1: Yes.
0: Literally, after all the life experience that I had and never being prepared for a moment like that is insane. And I gotta tell you, lowering the temperature is the least of what we need to do.
1: Yeah.
0: We need to be better prepared from a security standpoint in many of these venues. And it seems as though we're going to have to take more extraordinary, cautious security measures because what we're seeing is on the left, they've completely down up. Polling just came out recently saying 25% of the people on the left says political violence in certain situations is okay, compared to 3% on the right.
1: Yep.
0: We know where the problem is.
1: Yeah, it's not a both sides issue. And the reason 25% of the people feel that way is because they buy into this false portrayal of what Donald Trump is and what he stands for. They created this manufactured hysteria. They knew Trump. He was an NBC TV host for 15 years. Okay.
0: Exactly. And knew him in the 80s.
1: Of course. And they knew him, like you said, as a boxing promoter. He was on Oprah all the time. He was on Howard Stern all the time. He was on The View over a dozen times. He was obviously great friends with Barbara Walters. The Clintons went to his wedding. He went to Elton John's wedding. Elton John got gay married in 05. Trump was there 10 years before the Democrats came out and supported gay marriage, yet still tried to say Trump hates gay people. And the point is, you've met him. You've been in the Oval Office. I've met him
0: multiple
1: now.
0: Times.
1: Of course. Okay. The disparity between the Trump they're selling and the Trump you actually meet, it should almost be criminal that they're allowed to portray him in the energy that they do, because he's actually just really funny and he genuinely cares. Like, genuinely
0: cares.
1: He's a
0: nice guy. Yeah. He's a really nice guy. Like, I mean, and I got story after story, probably not for this venue,
1: Fair.
0: but I can tell you, like, this has been one of the kindest people I think many people meet. Now, is he kind to the people who

0: who are considered his quote unquote enemies? No, he's not. If you go after him, he's going to go after you. And, you know, that's how many of us are. We think of it in those same terms, but he's a very forgiving guy.
1: Mm-hmm.
0: At the same time, this is a guy who been called all kind of names by even Marco Rubio as an example. But look where Marco is and look at the relationship that they have now. He's a very new, unique figure, and we will never have a president like this again in our lifetimes. I just can't imagine it.
1: Nope. We're talking to Gianno Caldwell about President Trump, the fallout from the correspondence dinner. I have been told that they mean it, that they're doing this again. Maybe not in 30 days, but they're doing it maybe in the next 45. Are you coming to the rematch?
0: If it's at the White House, yes. If this is the Washington Hilton, no.
1: Listen, I know.
0: The PTSD from being so close to that is so real. I was out at a lunch spot yesterday outside, and I heard a car backfire, and I'm like almost falling to the ground. This is a real situation.
1: Yeah, it's heavy. It is heavy. And, I always think about in these situations, because where we were in the ballroom, the way it went down, everybody was thinking that there was going to be some type of physical disruption of the show. Like they were going to stand and turn their backs to him.
0: What I thought too may have happened.
1: Yeah. So when I saw the Black Ops Secret Service guys rushing the stage, I actually thought that was an attack at first. It was kind of spooky because they were just storming the stage, obviously to get to the president and shield him from whatever had happened out in the hallway. But my initial read, I think Brian Kilmeade said the same thing, is it looked like Trump was getting attacked. And I was like, oh God. So I got behind a pillar, and there were three waitresses. They were probably Guatemalan. They were like 2 feet tall apiece, and they were sad. And I was holding three tiny Guatemalan women in my arms while this situation was playing out. It was heavy, and it was kind of cute. And, I had hoped the night would end with me holding three Guatemalan women. I just didn't think it would be because of that, I guess. best way to say it.
0: No, Jimmy, unfortunately, I got to tell you, they thought you were the beam.
1: the beam. Bang. I love it. I love it. Well, we're going to figure out where the hell they do this next, but we need a little more honest. And it comes from both sides. This is where it does come from both sides. A lot of people on the right took a clip of me and Catherine Levitt. It was at the top of Drudge this morning, too.
0: Oh, yeah.
1: Because she said, I know he's going to turn up the heat. There'll be some shots fired. And in comedy, shots fired means personal attacks. That's what it means. It's a phrase that's been around forever. She was obviously not alluding to some Illuminati conspiracy where they were telling us ahead of time she was going against her own president. But that clip has 16.8 million views right now. And that's just one clip. I can't imagine how many other sites have the clip and are trying to run with that garbage. And that's where I think social media really is the devil, because it just incentivizes clicks. It doesn't incentivize honesty, because honesty won't always get you the clicks. But sensationalism will. And that's the part that is dangerous. So that's what we have to work on. So I don't know, man. I don't want to live this way. And this isn't new. I've been saying on this show, be a Republican, be a Democrat, don't be a blank for the last 6 years, because I don't want to live this way. I mean, I don't.
0: You've been on this show for 6 years?
1: I know. Shut up. No one thought it would last that long. I get it. I'm not going to take this. You know, maybe if we had better guests, I kid.
0: Man, that's breaking news.
1: I love that.
0: You do a tremendous job at what you do. You're the funniest guy on the network next to me. And I think Greg is like six or something. I don't know. But.
1: If you're going to rank funny on this network, like Kilmeade is so much funnier than Gutfeld. That's why I hate that Greg has made Kilmeade a rolling punchline. Like Kilmeade's like a legitimately funny person if you're hanging out with him. You know who else is like funny? Like Martha's funny. Like the news chicks are funny.
0: Martha is funny.
1: Jackie Hyman's funny. They're all funny. Dana's funny. They're funny. That's the point.
0: You just see them so serious, for sure.
1: Yeah, they are.
0: No. Emily Campagno, I was shocked by how funny she was when I was on your show last.
1: Yeah,
0: she was hilarious.
1: She is legitimately hilarious. I know.
0: Yeah.
1: Now, Greg does what Greg does.
0: But you have the only platform in all of Fox where you can really let your hair down like this and just talk your talk.
1: Yeah, no, that's true. And I thank you for saying that. But like when you watch our show, we're not actually editorializing. Like, I tell jokes about the news of the week at the top, and then we're playing, like, steakhouse or gay bar. we're not doing anything, So, like, even, to Greg's credit, he likes to be a little more partisan, and every single block of the show feels

0: like it's a culture war. We're actually intentionally trying to steer clear of that just because we want them to have an off ramp. You know what I'm saying? Like, we really do go for that. So, especially like this week, I may try to book other Democrats for the hell of it just to have a fun show, because we need a fun show more than we need any of this garbage. There's just so much garbage. You know, you're not a part of it.
1: How are you going to invite Democrats on and expect it to be fun? Let me talk to Greg Gutfeld. Greg, what do you think?
0: That was rough. It was. I hit him hard there. But you know what? He's a big boy. At least that's what I've been told. And it's going to be okay. But it does say something when Stelter
1: is... he's in your pocket right now. Isn't he, Jimmy?
0: That was such a good joke. It's unfortunate. I'll have to post that. I know it's making the rounds on Twitter, but we might have to air it Saturday night, too. We'll see. Gianno. No,
1: Greg's great.
0: You're the best. Great. Where can they go find these videos you posted? It's on Instagram, at Gianno.
1: It's on social media. Yeah, so Fox and I, we collabed on a number of posts, about six of them. You can find it at Gianno Caldwell, GIANNO Caldwell, CALDWELL. Check out the videos. Follow me on all the social media. And Jimmy, it's always a pleasure to be on with you. You're honestly, I think what people think about you, like, you're a very humble guy. You're one of those underdogs that people want to root for and see successful. You're one of the nicest guys in the business, too. Like, I really do mean that. You're a really nice guy. And I'm sure your wife doesn't believe that, but I see you.
0: Jenny thinks I'm the best, but I hope to get successful enough that I'm not. I'm just not there yet. I'm kidding. The great Gianno Caldwell.
1: We can really eat with this one.
0: Come on, Jenny. The great Gianno Caldwell. Back after this.
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3: Bottom of the ninth on Fox Across America with Jimmy Failla. Game ball. Going to the White House Correspondents Association. They've not given us a date yet, but they plan to go through at President Trump's wish with a second dinner. We don't know when it's coming, but I love the spirit of this. Because we are not going to concede our way of doing things in this country to a couple of nutbags and a bunch of disingenuous race pimps in the media who want you to believe Trump's some type of white supremacist existential threat. One of the reasons they were happy to see this dinner not happen, and one of the reasons there's so many people on the left hoping they don't reschedule, is because letting Donald Trump show his humility in a purely comedic setting to tens of millions of people is the Democrats' worst nightmare. There's a reason he truth socials and tweets as much as he does. There's a reason he does as many interviews as he does. It's because he doesn't trust the media's characterization of him. So he's eliminating the middleman because the media is always like, well, he's Hitler. He's oppressing women. Even though he's the only president in history to have a female lead a winning presidential campaign. The first female to lead a winning presidential campaign was Kellyanne Conway. You know who the second female was to lead a winning presidential campaign? Susie Wiles. Donald Trump is the only president in the history of this country to have a woman run his campaign and win twice. Think about that. Crazy talk. But they're like, ah, he hates women. Oh, he hates gays. Somebody should tell his Treasury Secretary, Scott Bessent. Or maybe go back to the last cabinet when Rick Grenell was there. Oh, but the blacks. Really? Do you want to have a chat about how many black Republicans are on this show and working for Donald Trump and Tim Scott and the Opportunity Zones and the historically black colleges and universities? Never mind the fact that he actually was the guy who gave the Rainbow Coalition their first free office space in the 80s. Never mind the fact that he's won dozens of awards from the NAACP. Okay, the point is, everything that's being done to portray Donald Trump as some racist existential threat to this country is a manufactured hysteria. And a lot of people are acting out on it. One of the reasons we need to go through

0: through at this dinner and show more of the president's humility is because we need the public to gain perspective. We need that to be a bigger priority than who wins the midterms. In the Democrat worldview, they just need to win the midterms. The ends justify the means. Like when George Floyd riots were burning down the country, they caused $10 billion in property damage, killed 42 people, torched a couple of police stations in the process. The Democrats were like, well, of course they're rioting. We're a white supremacist nation. We've been systemically racist for 250 years. That's why we got to get this Trump guy out of office and replace him with Joe Biden, who's been a part of this for 50 years. That Joe Biden.
1: Do you have a problem figuring out whether you're for me or Trump and you ain't black?
0: We got more coverage coming up with Giano Caldwell on this Memorial Day special. I know, you're thinking to yourself, who the heck did I piss off to get more Jimmy and Giano? Stop it. Nobody has a better time on the radio than us, and no one will have a better time than you if you stick around. So don't go anywhere. I clearly need the ratings. I'm working on Memorial Day. So help a dude out. You get more Jimmy, you get more Giano as the party rolls on this Memorial Day barbecue edition of the High Flying Death Defying Fox Across America with your main man, Jimmy Fallon.
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5: Fox News, I'm Tom Graham. President Trump speaking this Memorial Day at Arlington National Cemetery, honoring fallen U.S. service members.
6: In 250 years, America's heroes have saved more lives, freed more captives, accomplished more good, and spread more hope than any other people at any time in the history of the world.
5: Trump particularly praising 13 Americans killed during Operation Epic Fury. Meantime, the president claims negotiations with Iran are proceeding nicely as the administration seeks a permanent ceasefire deal with Tehran.
7: Reports suggest the U.S. and Iran are closing in on a memorandum of understanding that would end a U.S. naval blockade and reopen the Strait of Hormuz while laying the groundwork for sanctions relief for Iran as part of a nuclear agreement to be negotiated in the weeks ahead.
5: Fox's Jared Halpert. 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
6: There it is, Fox Across America with Jimmy Failla. We have a special guest who was supposed to join me on the red carpet last Saturday night at the White House Correspondents' Dinner. Something funny might have happened on the way to the forum.

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3: There it is, Fox Across America with Jimmy Failla. We have a special guest who was supposed to join me on the red carpet last Saturday night at the White House Correspondents' Dinner. Something funny might have happened on the way to the forum, and he got a pretty viral video out of it.
4: Actually, multiple.
3: Giano Caldwell is here. Nice to have you back on the show. It's the first time you've been on twice in 1 week since the Me Too movement. I'm kidding. Come on, Giano. One cheap shot right out of the gate. You walked by and waved. I was like, get on here. We haven't had you here in a while. I mean, sheesh. Man, is it court deposition season already? Kid, good to see you.
4: Well, I mean,
3: your two videos, pretty. Well, it was more than two, but
4: yeah, it was like six.
3: But you posted them where?
4: These were posted on my Instagram. You can check them out at Giano Caldwell. Millions of views racked up, collabed with Fox News and our Instagram over there. But I got to tell you, being right there, being right on the scene, and being 30 plus feet away, or you know, within that distance to the actual shooting, was surreal.
3: Yeah, it was intense, man. I was on the other side of the doors they ran past you to get in, you know, because I went through the magnometers and then I was in the, you know, in the ballroom at the time you saw all of that. What's fascinating is they released a video last night. Did you see the video of the guy jogging?
4: Yeah.
3: He's running through the metal detectors as they are taking down the other metal detector. It's almost like that comedian who got caught on the hot mic saying there was no security might have been on something. Whoever that guy was who said, what's up with the security at this place?
4: Man,
3: the guy literally runs through the metal detector while the second metal detector is being disassembled. Dude.
4: You're a prophet at this point. I remember when we had a show and you said the only way this isn't going to be on is if Trump attacks Iran. And then that happened. I'm like, oh, my God.
3: Oh, man. We honestly... I truly have never been more confident that a show was going to air than that one. Like, we get shows bumped all the time because Saturday nights when they bomb stuff or they kidnap Maduro.
4: Yeah.
3: You know what I mean?
4: Right.
3: Saturday night, they do stuff on Saturdays.
4: Right.
3: He's an Elton John fan. Saturday night's all right for fighting. We should have known.
4: Yeah.
3: Okay. And of all the shows that would not air, I was like, well, this show's at least we know this one's
4: air. Yeah, guaranteed. You know what I mean? Trump's here.
3: Let's go.
4: Right.
3: Let's go. Let's get it together, boys. We got a sure thing tonight.
4: For sure.
3: Little did we know.
4: Little.
3: But we made it through. And everybody listening should know that Giano and I are going to share exclusive, never-before-seen footage because we were filming for 2 hours.
4: Yes.
3: Before everything went sideways.
4: That's right.
3: We were getting ready to go live with the show of the century. And I'm not being arrogant. When you watch the footage, you're going to be like, wow, this was going to be unreal. How did you do that?
4: Oh, my God.
3: But we had it. We did it.
4: Yeah.
3: Just no one knows. We have the guys with a hot girlfriend who doesn't live around here. So we're actually going to introduce everybody to the girlfriend tomorrow night when Giano gets on the show. So that's exciting. When did you get back from D.C.?
4: Bro, to be honest, I did Fox and Friends that morning, Sunday, immediately. I had a later flight, and I was like, get me on the next thing out.
3: Yeah.
4: I had to get, bro, that was just insane. You would think I would be better prepared for a situation like that, but I wasn't.
3: You're going to laugh, right? So I was supposed to do Jackie Heinrich's show. They're like, yeah, we're going to have you do Fox and Friends. We're going to have you do Jackie. We're going to have you do all this stuff. Now, to be clear, I was booked on those shows before the shooting.
4: Right.
3: They're not bringing Jimmy on to bring balloon animals after the shooting. So I assume none of these hits are going to hold up, right?
4: Yeah. No talk of any porn on these shows.
3: Yeah, right. That's Fox and Friends with Benefits.
4: Right.
3: Different show. Different show. I have been on it. We're talking to Giano Caldwell, by the way. But I left there Sunday, and they were like, yeah, there's obviously no Fox and Friends for you. You don't have to do Jackie. That's no problem. So we just start cracking beer and God knows what else.
4: Right.
3: And about an hour from home, they're like, hey, can you come out with Trace Gallagher? I'm like, you guys are my best friends. Smashed. So I had to pull it together. I had like a 3-hour window to get sort of sober, and I did Trace Gallagher just fine. But it was so surreal because, like you said, I don't think anybody that was there could even process what it was, like, in real time.
4: Yeah.
3: You know, because as I watch it now, there's so much that I wasn't even factoring in. You know what I'm saying? Like, you were out on the red carpet. You saw them run

0: by and the cops and the guns.
1: I saw the guy on the ground.
0: And that guy, I saw him too. Yeah. It was funny. So it was so funny. There was a woman demanding to get out of the ballroom because she wanted to go upstairs. I'm going upstairs. I'm going to a camera. I'm like, dude, the guy is naked at the top of the stairs. They're holding him down.
1: I don't know how that happened.
0: Oh, this is why. This is why. They had to make sure he doesn't have a bomb on him.
1: Yeah.
0: Yeah, so they had him completely naked. And they stripped him. He wasn't naked. They stripped him.
1: He had on full clothes when I saw him.
0: Yeah, yeah, yeah. For sure. And they so they stripped him down. But there was a woman like demanding to go up there. I didn't know her. I wish I did. But she's like, I need to go up there right now. And she opened the door. And like 100 Secret Service agents were pointing guns at us. Like,
1: oh my God, are you serious?
0: Yeah, and I was like, thank you, sir. No problem at all. God bless America. Thank you.
1: They say, we're going to finally get it.
0: Will you be needing any oral sex while I'm down here, sir? How can I help you in any way? I'm sorry you're having such a stressful evening. Right. And I'm like, yo, lady, shut up. Shut that door. And it's funny because
1: she hit you with the, do you know who I am?
0: I know. Like, I'm like, lady, the president's up there.
1: Right, literally.
0: And it was funny. And I want to say that. All things considered, because I know there's a lot of viral videos, people stealing wine and stuff. Listen, if you visit a shooting, if you witness a shooting at an open bar, take the wine.
1: Yeah,
0: I'm not mad at those people. Take the
1: Shame
0: wine.
1: Shame on them they didn't get the tequila.
0: Yeah. Hey, all right. Well, we know who did, Gianna. Right. So I wasn't like, that part didn't bother me. But what got me is all things considered, mm-hmm. okay, it was a pretty well-behaved room in the aftermath considering how many TV divas were there. I mean,
1: That's true.
0: Entirety of the media.
1: That's true.
0: At every network, and you know this, okay? These people don't eat, so they're permanently cranky.
1: Right.
0: They're starving. You and me are two of the only people I know that have food in the media. Two of the only people I know. So these people are starving, they're cranky, they're self-absorbed.
1: I mean, that Brian guy from CNN, he does eat.
0: Stelter! We're going to show you the whole unedited clip of me talking to Stelter on the red carpet.
1: You may not want to say that. They say, oh, what time? So I don't watch.
0: Some people
1: no, you
0: from
1: make
0: the
1: fun
0: Daily
1: of them,
0: Show.
1: So it's actually funny.
0: Yeah, it was actually a good hang, and I want to give him credit for being a good sport. He was a good sport. So I thought the room, all things considered, were pretty good sports. I thought your footage was stunning, and I truly felt bad, not selfishly for me, because I had the most surreal week of my life, but I actually felt bad for America, because I don't think the average person realizes that was going to be the one kumbaya moment
1: Bro.
0: Of the next 10 years.
1: Bro.
0: Like, Trump was showing up to make fun of himself, make fun of the media.
1: Absolutely.
0: But let everyone watching, probably 10 million people, go, oh, it's, you know, I get it.
1: If not more than 10 million, because America needs a laugh.
0: Yeah.
1: I covered the red carpet for Extra TV in Trump's first term, the first year.
0: Mm-hmm.
1: And people were really upset that he didn't come.
0: Yeah.
1: And then that crowd last Saturday was like, how dare he show up? You know, like, it's like, you can't win.
0: I mean, one guy was really mad. I'm kidding. That he showed up.
1: Right.
0: But holy hell, I'm talking to Giotto Cowa, but you're right about that. But I honestly, the way our show was set up, because we had a lot of liberals on, we had all my friends on.
1: Yeah.
0: That's what we did. We booked my friends in media and people I thought could play nice in the sandbox, like Stelter, and I was correct.
1: Yeah.
0: And people were going to see 3 hours of like, wow, this is all pro wrestling.
1: We
0: don't actually have to be angry all the time because people are capable of getting along. And like, you know, we're still new enough that we care.
1: Yeah.
0: You know, I'd like to be like two contracts from now on my third wife and my fifth speedboat. You know what I mean? Still friends with
1: only
0: her.
1: Only a speedboat?
0: Yeah, I'm just saying, a yacht. And I don't like, I don't
1: At
0: have.
1: At least 80 feet.
0: I don't even like, I don't have another woman in mind. I don't ever want to leave this one. I just think it's a sign of career growth. You know what I mean? And I think she'd sign up for the money in the speedboat. She wants a speedboat. I mean, come on, let's get a speedboat. When we started, we were renting a pontoon boat in Ohio, you know? But we still care. And we were like, really? It was so funny because everybody working on the show that night was like, you know, we do a very specific Saturday night comedy show. It's like, if you hated Fox News with all the fiber in your being, you would watch my TV show and
1: that's
0: go,
1: true.
0: Wow,
1: that's
0: this
1: true.
0: Is like actually, they don't care at all.
1: Because you make fun of everybody. And that's what makes it so unifying.
0: Thank you. I mean, that's what the president tweeted about. He tweeted about a monologue where I was making fun of him.
1: Right.
0: The way he talks about his wife. I thought it was hilarious. So it's like, we could do that. And like, the people working on our show are actually like invested in that. So I truly felt bad that people weren't going to see that because we do it every Saturday. It's not like they can't see it tomorrow night, but it's very rarely that you could see it with Trump and the media on the same show. You know what I mean? It was a unicorn event that somebody had to go and ruin.
1: Yeah.
0: But were you like me? Okay, when you realized security was as lax as it was, okay, and you didn't need a room key to get up to the rooms, you know, did you know that?
1: I didn't know that.

0: when you go to a hotel, you swipe your card in the elevator to activate the floors. That wasn't working. So I was sitting there at the end of the night Saturday getting escorted up to my room by Fox security. And they're like, no, you don't need to swipe your card. I'm like, you're telling me I could have got a hooker this whole time. I'm kidding.
1: He said, I'm not interested in a third wife. Just you,
0: hey,
1: for tonight will do.
0: Man, what are we talking about here? Ah, oh, Gianno. But it was crazy. Tell them where to go to see all the footage that you shot.
1: Oh, please join me on social media at Gianno Caldwell, G-I-A-N-N-O, Caldwell, C-A-L-D-W-E-L-L.
0: The great Gianno Caldwell, everybody. Hey. There he goes.
2: Get him out of here. 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
1: Bottom of the ninth on Fox Across America with Jimmy Failla. Honored, flattered, bowled over by the fact that you spent a significant portion of your Memorial Day with a pre-recorded version of me. If you'd like to meet the real me, the actual not AI, the talking fat guy in person, I am on heavy touring duty starting in July and all the way through the end of the year. Like California, we're going on a big swing. We're going to be in Monterey July 17th, Napa July 18th. We're going to be in Anaheim July 25th. And then come August, it just gets nuts. We're going to be in San Antonio on the 15th. We're going to be in Illinois, Rockford on the 21st. And then September, oh my goodness gracious, we're going to Reading. We're going to Fayetteville, Arkansas. We're going to be in Richmond, Virginia. We're going to be in Clearwater, Florida. This sounds like that old Howard Dean thing. Ah! And then we're going to Maine. Ah! But the point is, we're going to be everywhere. Colorado Springs, Grand Junction, Colorado, Salt Lake City, Concord, New Hampshire. If you name it, we're going to be there. Like, for real, it is a very aggressive touring schedule. I want to meet all of you maniacs, know what's on your mind, bring it back here to the Fox News Channel, and give you real representation. Until then, one more glass raised in honor of our troops on this Memorial Day. All of these dirtbags are telling young kids to go out there and protest the land of opportunity. America's bad, systemically racist, we don't need ICE, capitalism's the devil. Guys, it's so bananas to me that socialism has become the official religion of people who suck at life and people who don't want to try. Okay, if you want to try, okay, there's no better country on earth to try in. This is the one. Everybody who says we're racist completely overlooks the fact that we have tens of millions of minorities moving here every year from other parts of the world because there is no more tolerant or inclusive or opportunistic society than the one we happen to be living in, okay?
2: That's true. That is true.
1: Okay, and that's the joke of the whole thing. So everybody's like, America's the worst. And every minority's like, how can I get in? That's the thing no one talks about when they say, like, America was built on immigration and now Trump's deporting people. No, no, no. America was built on legal immigration. Legal, legal, legal, legal. They did not want illegal, even at the time when we were built on immigration. They wanted legal. The Pullman Statue of Liberty says, give us your tired, your poor, your huddled masses yearning to breathe free. It does not say, give us the people who come here, chant death to America, and demand free stuff. Okay, and to be clear, the vast, vast, vast majority of the people migrating here, even the ones doing it illegally, although I don't want them doing it illegally, I don't think they have any right to be in this country, the vast majority of them are still coming here because it's a place where you can get ahead. They are. Okay, we don't like the fact that other countries are literally emptying insane asylums and prisons, which they were doing under the Biden administration, and just sending people north. That's a thing. They did. They're like, yeah, America will take them. Why the hell are we going to pay to mass incarcerate if America is going to give these people free housing, food, and healthcare benefits? And we did. Like, that's insane. But you understand, okay, Barack Obama deported more people than any president in history. He used ICE. More specifically, he used Tom Homan. He literally put a medal around Tom Homan's neck for deporting a million people.
3: Tell him like it is.
1: Did any Democrat protest?
3: The answer
1: would be no. Did they call ICE the Gestapo?
3: The answer would be no.
1: Not a word about Tom Homan, and no one got mad at Obama. And let's be honest, Obama had no idea what he was doing.
3: Don't be thick, all right?
1: He was a terrible president. And it breaks my heart because I was a cab driver when Obama was president. His election, I didn't vote for him, but his election inspired me, truly. I was a cab driver, and I was like, you know, the fact that we just elected our first black president, a country that was founded during a time of institutionalized slavery. And I get that we fought a civil war to end it. 99% of the population duked it out, over 1% of the population owning slaves. That is the math on the Civil War. 1% had them, 99% fought, almost 100% fought. People fought their families. People died in fields horribly to end slavery. Okay, and then, yes, we had a civil rights movement. And it took a lot of sacrifice and valor and arrests and fights and beatings and a lot of deaths. But we overcame the Democrats running the Deep South. They were known as

0: the Dixiecrats, and we fought the Democrats the way we did in the Civil War. We fought them again for civil rights. And yes, we got civil rights, but a lot of things remained in place that were kind of invisible forms of discrimination until they signed the Civil Rights Act into law and started discriminating against other people for all intents and purposes, because affirmative action, which was there to help the black community, by default discriminated against others. And we got to a place by fully integrating society where even the racists were forced to accept the fact that we're all the same. That's ultimately what took racism out of the mainstream psyche of this country. Okay, when we were a segregated society, racism, which is a byproduct of ignorance, was passed down from generation to generation because people who hated and feared a culture they didn't understand were able to feed that fear and hysteria and distrust. Okay, but ultimately when we integrated society, everybody was like, no, I mean, we're all the same. We just want to make money, put food on the table, have a roof over our heads. And that's why racism towards black people, as it went away with an integrated society, quickly sped the plow on other forms and other ethnicities who were already living here, gaining a wider acceptance because we're like, oh yeah, we're all the same. We might look different. We're all the same. And when Obama got elected, that was the moment we had actually fulfilled that. Like, we knew it as a country, but we hadn't fulfilled it. That was not a statistic on the back of the baseball card. So when Obama became president, I was driving a cab and I pulled over outside of Madison Square Garden to hear his inaugural address because I was like, wow, I didn't vote for this guy. But we had truly fulfilled our potential as a country where all men were created equal, and we're never going to talk about racism ever again. I had no idea. That was the beginning of identity politics. I thought Obama getting elected was it.
1: Are you stupid or something?
0: Apparently I am. And there it is. A 3-hour audio masterpiece in honor of the troops on this Memorial Day. A day that has always been one of high reverence in the Fela House. I grew up in Levittown, New York. The biggest post-World War II settlement for American GIs returning home from the war. In a lot of ways, it was America's first suburb, but what it was for me was an incubator of patriotism. I grew up around a lot of guys who sacrificed a lot for this country, and they made sure you were always just one smack in the mouth away from getting back on track and taking advantage of all the freedoms they fought and risked so much to protect. I'm thankful for those guys today and every day, but it being Memorial Day, I hope wherever you found this show, wherever this show is taking you to next, you do so with the troops in your mind while you have that glass of beer in your hand. It is Memorial Day. It is a somber day, but it's a day just the same to be filled with optimism about what the future holds, because like all of those brave patriots who sacrificed so much before us, we've got a whole future generation that was raised right and is ready to get out there and defend your freedoms on the drop of a dime. 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

0: Less than 6 weeks to the nation's 250th birthday. I'm Lisa Brady, Fox News, a solemn tribute to those who have fought and died for the nation. The president leading an annual event at Arlington National Cemetery.
1: After laying a wreath at the Tomb of the Unknown Soldier, President Trump noted the significance of this Memorial Day, nearly 250 years since the nation's independence.
2: Before we hail the founding, we honor the fallen. Before we celebrate the triumph, we pay the tribute. Before we crown the victory, we count the cost.
1: President Trump says without Memorial Day, there would be no Independence Day. He also paid respects to the 13 American service members killed this year during the war with Iran, saying they gave their lives to ensure the world's number one state sponsor of terror never gets a nuclear weapon.
0: Fox's Jared Halpern at the White House. Iran is downplaying suggestions a peace deal could be signed anytime soon. President Trump posting reassurance about negotiations and what might be included in an agreement.
3: Here's where things stand at the moment. The framework is said to be 90 to 95% complete. Iran would reportedly give up its stockpiles of enriched uranium, stop enriching it, and help reopen the strait, and agree to broader regional ceasefire. In exchange, Iran would get sanction relief, a gradual easing of the U.S. blockade, and broader economic normalization.
0: Fox's Jeff Paul in Dubai. President Trump says any deal with Iran should include a requirement for several more Muslim-majority countries to join the Abraham Accords, aimed at normalizing relations with Israel and signed in his first term. California Governor Gavin Newsom just confirming President Trump approved his request for an emergency declaration to support ongoing response efforts south of L.A., where a chemical tank has been leaking. Fire officials say there's no longer a threat of explosion, but some...
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0: America Trusts. Download it now.
1: A Spanish passenger quarantined from a cruise ship now has the virus that caused a deadly outbreak.
2: The Spanish Health Ministry says 14 passengers from the MV Hondius remain in quarantine, and now another one of them has tested positive for hantavirus, bringing the total number infected to 2. That is more than 2 weeks after Spanish passengers disembarked from the ship and entered quarantine. The illnesses were first reported May 2nd. 3 passengers on board the ship have died. This past Friday, the World Health Organization reported a ship's crew member from the Netherlands tested positive for the virus as well. That is also where the ship is now for disinfecting. There

0: are 18 American passengers from the ship in quarantine at the University of Nebraska Medical Center. None has tested positive for the virus. Jessica Rosenthal, Fox News.
1: An Ebola outbreak centered in Congo now has more than 220 suspected deaths, more than 900 suspected cases. The head of the World Health Organization says they're playing catch-up with a very fast-moving epidemic. A teenage sailor laid to rest at last, killed during the 1941 attack on Pearl Harbor.
2: 84 years later, a proper burial for Royal Bradford Luker, a fireman third class in the Navy aboard the USS West Virginia, according to his obituary. The battleship sinking to the bottom of Pearl Harbor during Japan's surprise attack. A 17-year-old among the 106 crewmen killed on the vessel. His remains were unidentified and interred as unknown at a national cemetery in Honolulu, that from the Defense POW MIA accounting agency. Modern forensic testing and DNA analysis compared his remains with DNA from living relatives confirmed his identity decades later. He'll be laid to rest with full military honors in Plainview, Arkansas, next to his parents. His father was a World War I veteran. CJ Papa, Fox News.
1: Hope for a deal with Iran, sinking oil prices, U.S. crude falling back under $91 a barrel. I'm Lisa Brady.
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0: From the heart of our nation's capital, Washington, D.C. 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
1: It is Monday, May 25th, 2026. 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And in this first hour of today's special program, we're going to do some look-ahead analysis of the midterm elections that are shaping up ahead of November with our friends Josh Krasauer and Tom Bevin. Starting with Josh K. as we talk about the elections coming our way. Josh, welcome back.
2: Guy, it's great to be back with you.
1: All right, let's talk about the big picture and just the general historic trends for midterm election cycles. A lot of people are concerned about the Republican standing heading into November, which may be exacerbated right now by various factors, but would likely be in pretty rough shape regardless if history is any lesson, especially in recent decades. Talk about those dynamics.
2: Yeah, the first midterm of a new presidency, or second term in this case for President Trump, usually is pretty rough for the party in power, especially given that Republicans in this case control both the House and the Senate and the presidency. So you can see the energy magnified on the Democratic side, but that happens all the time when the opposition party is out of power and looking to make gains from a low point. The X factor, though, is the caliber of candidates that Democrats are putting forward. And yeah, there's a lot of energy, a lot of base activism on their side. But we've seen in elections past, I remember the 2010 Tea Party wave for the Republicans, and even as recently as 2022, when Republicans had a really good chance to win back a lot more seats in Congress and ended up seeing the wave kind of turn into a trickle just in that first midterm for Joe Biden. You do see examples of when the opposition party nominates not ready for primetime players, not strong candidates, that they actually jeopardize the potential for gains. So I think the big question for the Democrats going into 2026 and this year's midterms is, you know, they have the environment. Trump's job approval rating around 40%. That's not great. It's an opportunity for Democrats to gain seats.

0: There's a lot of dissatisfaction with the economy. The Iran war is certainly rising gas prices is an X factor in the campaign. But you also see the emergence of candidates that could be nominees, are nominees that are extreme, that have views that would have been beyond the pale in normal political environments. And that's the big factor. Can Graham Plattner beat Susan Collins in Maine? If Michigan Democrats nominate someone like Abdul El-Fayed, would he cost the Democrats a very, very winnable Senate seat? So, you know, those are the X factors as we follow the individual races going forward through this election cycle.
1: I want to come back to the Senate in a moment. But overall, again, sort of big picture, what are some of the elements that lead to waves in either direction, especially with that historic precedent of the first midterm election of a presidential term where the out-of-power party tends to do well? Is that because you have the base of that party particularly angry and energized and scared and worried, and therefore they're sort of crawling across broken glass to turn out, whereas the party in power, their base is a little bit more satisfied, fat and happy? Do you get the swing of independent voters back away from the party in power, especially if there's a trifecta, because voters often like some gridlock and checks and balances? Or is it some combination thereof? Because it seems like, yes, the Republicans could be doing better with significantly better public approval and policy outcomes, but some of these things are just kind of baked in regardless of the national environment or the national mood.
0: There is a natural tendency for checks and balances. So regardless of how popular or unpopular a president is, if one party has full control of Washington, voters may just want a check and balance. We've seen that in almost every midterm election, with maybe 2022 being the most notable exception. But you've been seeing wave after wave when one party amasses power, overreads perhaps its mandate, and goes beyond perhaps what voters wanted when they first elected the president. And you see that reversal towards the mean, where the voter may not be endorsing the Democratic Party agenda, but they want someone to block Republicans' control and President Trump's control of Washington. So I think that's the fundamental element, the historical element of the midterm cycle. But following the actual developments on the ground, the economy is the number one issue for most voters. And because gas prices, as a result of the war in Iran, have gone up in recent months, and because there's still lingering volatility when it comes to inflation and it comes to people's satisfaction with their own financial circumstances, that's a big difference from Trump's first term, when he did take some losses in that 2018 midterm. But at that point, a lot of voters liked the Trump economy. In fact, that was Trump's Trump card, if you will, throughout his first term of his presidency. When you look at the polling data right now, at best, I there's a lot of queasiness about where the economy is headed.
1: Right.
0: I think there's a lot on the positive side. Stock market near 50,000 has brought a lot of gains to investors, and there's been a lot of macroeconomic positives. Jobs report, I think, better than a lot of economists anticipated. So, I mean, those are the headwinds. I think the economy, the war, to a secondary effect, and then just the perception of overreach. Trump certainly had a mandate. He won a healthy majority of the vote in the 2024 election, but certainly has pushed the limit, and that's created a blowback from Democrats and independents have reacted more towards the Democratic side as a result.
1: When we come back with Josh Krasauer, let's talk about some tea leaves and some elections that have already happened, what they might say about what could be coming in November. We'll be right back.
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21: That's your potpourri.

0: electoral elections. And I know it's sometimes an overread for political junkies and analysts to say, oh, well, look at what's happening in special elections, and therefore that's definitely what's going to happen in a general election. That's not always true, although sometimes it is. You saw some major special election upsets, for example, leading into major Republican wave years during the Obama administration. And at least so far in 2025 and 2026, it looks like the wind is very much at the Democrats' back. In these special elections across the country, major Democrat overperformances almost across the board, although there have been a couple of interesting exceptions, one of which is the Virginia referendum. And setting aside the whole constitutionality issue, just looking at the vote that did happen in April, it was a significant turn back to the center or toward the right for an electorate that had galloped way out to the left in the 2025 off-year elections, a big year. Abigail Spanberger, of course, winning by 15 points. Even a very troubled, problematic candidate like Jay Jones for Attorney General won by the same margin Kamala Harris carried that state in 2024. And so the Democrats were riding high. Then they started to betray campaign promises on affordability, focusing instead on things like this power grab, where I think Democrats, especially with a huge fundraising and spending advantage, expected to waltz to a yes victory, and it ended up being a real nail-biter for them. Again, clearing out the constitutional questions around that and what it could mean moving forward in the redistricting wars nationally, I just wonder if you look at the off-year elections and these special elections and the big advantage Democrats have had seemingly, and then juxtaposing that with maybe a bit of a wake-up call that Virginia Democrats brought on themselves, and what those things might say ahead of 2026 this November.
1: Yeah, so the Virginia redistricting results, where it was almost 50-50, 51-49 yes vote, barely passed in a state that's pretty blue these days. And which Spanberger, as you noted, won by a healthy margin just a year ago. That's a warning sign to Democrats for 2028. Not necessarily for the midterms, but it's certainly a warning sign when you actually have a presidential matchup. And if the Democratic Party goes to the base, it plays to the left and nominates someone that is a true blue progressive, that's the kind of capital you'll squander if you're a Democrat and you're Abigail Spanberger, for example, and you want a mandate in Virginia, and within the span of a few months you've squandered that capital by pursuing a very partisan redistricting push. If you look at the latest polling in Virginia, her job approval dipped from about 60% down to below 50. I mean, that's a lot of capital spent in a short amount of time, and you better believe that, especially if Democrats are in charge and act and the rhetoric matches that kind of progressive activist rhetoric that you hear so often these days, that would be a big red flag for the Democratic Party in the presidential election in 2028. Now, like I said, the midterms, I think the special elections that you're referencing, local elections, legislative elections, off-year battles, they show Democratic gains in these red seats, and that's exactly what we're seeing with the desire among independents and Democrats to have a check against the Republican Party. So I think that's very relevant for the midterms, where, again, Democrats are anticipated to do quite well. But it's the midterms are much more a referendum of the party in power. A presidential election is about a choice between two candidates, and the direction that the Democratic Party is moving in, they could easily squander the gains that they've built in a short amount of time with policy positions they've been adopting.
0: There is this question of extremism, and you mentioned 2010 when Republicans gained 63 House seats in that big red wave year, but left a lot of points off the board, especially in the U.S. Senate, because of extreme or weird or kind of unusual candidates that they nominated statewide, especially for Senate races. And you think about how that might apply in 2026, some of those lessons. Maybe voters will do something similar. I wonder if the news media favoring Democrats will paper over their extremism problems because they

0: generally agree with the extreme candidates, whereas they were horrified by people on the right viewed as extreme or what have you, more radical, or even in some cases just kind of a little kooky. There's that, I think, open question. And then there's also, I think, one data point, speaking of special elections, as we just were, in suburban New Jersey, in a district that was like, you know, a residual Republican district that has gone much more blue in recent years, but still, you know, wealthy people who earn a living in the capitalist system in New York City, not exactly a hotbed of socialism. They, in a special election, that district in sort of north central Jersey, voted for a squad-style socialist to become a congresswoman. And it just felt like a straight-up, you know, skins versus shirts, blue versus red type of race, where it didn't really matter what this person believed or had said or any of the flaws. As long as they were a Democrat, they were going to win. So how much of that plays in to a 2026 cycle, where it's just like you're reflexively pulling the lever, it doesn't matter what the problems are? Or does candidate quality matter, or does that all depend on, you know, how big the wave actually is?
1: Yeah, that's a $64,000 question. And I would say that in House races, where a lot of people don't pay attention to the candidates quite as closely, they're less nationalized, less media attention, it's easier for a House candidate like Mejia in New Jersey to kind of be the party choice and kind of over, you know, but there's not a whole lot of local media these days in New Jersey. So, you know, a lot of her controversial and pretty radical comments and history get overlooked and don't get scrutinized. It's a little harder in a Senate race, and it's even harder, obviously, in a presidential campaign. The big test, and I'm sort of struck reading some of the liberal commentary about Graham Plattner, who now looks like the Democratic nominee in the state of Maine for the Senate against Susan Collins, who has the Nazi tattoo and made comments praising Hamas and their tactics in 2014. Again, this guy is a walking red flag for the party. And yet I was reading, you know, the New York Times this month, and one of the center-left columnists, Frank Bruni, was saying, you know, I'm uncomfortable with Graham Plattner, but I don't want Republicans to control the Senate. So you're seeing, even among, like, you know, pretty thoughtful moderates on the Democratic side, they're overlooking all of the problems that many of these extreme candidates the Democrats have put forward have. And that's, you know, I think that's an, I mean, again, I think it might change if it's a presidential election and you're looking at a much more high stakes choice. But it does seem, anecdotally at least, that columnists or commentators who are squarely in the moderate wing of the party, and they're confronting the fact that they have a guy with a neo-Nazi tattoo running for a big Senate race in Maine that could determine control of the Senate, and people from politicians like Rahm Emanuel and columnists like Frank Bruni have jumped on the Plattner bandwagon for the main reason that they need to stop Trump and retake the Senate. I don't think that's, you know, the healthiest way of looking at politics.
0: No, I mean, that's how partisans justify anything all the time, and we hear a lot of these people wagging their finger about country over party, but they don't really believe it, obviously, when it might apply to them. How much of that, last question, Josh, is the Democrat Party just becoming kind of a squad AOC Mamdani party, where the so-called moderates feel like they either salute and march on with this crowd or get left behind, or worse?
1: Well, I mean, the fear, big picture, is that you're 2028, because of changes in media and how people consume information and polarization, you could have a and it really depends on who's the nominees and what happens in the next couple of years, but you could have a candidate of the progressive base and a candidate of the right wing base, and you may not have good choices for the typical swing voters in the middle. We're seeing this in a lot of contests across the board, races across the country. I will say, just as a macro political bit of analysis, that historically in the U.S. but also in other, you know, Western democracies, when you have kind of the far left versus the right, far right, usually the right wins. Usually, like, so, I mean, if you look at polling, you know, people may not like, you know, certain things about MAGA or the right wing of where the Republican Party may be, but the prospect of socialism, you know, the radicalism you're seeing in some of these candidates this year. That can really, when you put the microscope on these guys' records and the rhetoric you're hearing increasingly in these party circles, DSA rhetoric in particular, Democratic Socialism of America, that is a non-starter for so many voters. So, I mean, if it is like far left versus far right, usually the right would have the advantage, historically, at least.
0: Well, one of the testing grounds for all of this will be the elections in November coming up. Sooner than we realize, and we'll be analyzing it here on The Guy Benson Show with help from guests like Josh Krasauer, Fox News Radio political analyst, editor-in-chief at Jewish Insider. Josh, thanks so much.
1: Thanks, Guy.
0: And coming up next here on the Best of The Guy Benson Show, Memorial Day edition, we'll talk to Tom Bevin of Real Clear Politics ahead of the midterm elections. Stay tuned.
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4: Fox News, I'm Paul Stevens. President Trump today laying a wreath at the Tomb of the Unknown Soldier at Arlington National Cemetery on this Memorial Day, later posting on Truth Social about the talks with Iran as Secretary of State Marco Rubio continues his meetings in India.
5: It takes a little while to hear back. So we have what I think is a pretty solid thing on the table in terms of their ability to open up the straits, get the straits open.
4: Oil prices have been a bit lower over the past few days. Pope Leo's issued a 42,000-word open letter about safeguarding humanity in the time of artificial intelligence.
6: The person bears within him or herself a freedom, an interiority, and a vocation to love and worship that no machine can replace or block.
4: The pontiff calling on AI developers to work toward the benefit of humanity, not just for profit or power. America is listening to Fox News.
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1: 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Now let's listen to some of the electoral insights ahead of November from Tom Bevin of Real Clear Politics. All right, so we are a little under half a year away from the midterm elections, and that's still a long time, but also not really, right? A lot of voter attitudes get baked in relatively early, but there are some X factors out there. So I'm just wondering, big picture, as we were just talking about earlier with Josh, what are your thoughts? What's your overall 50,000-foot analysis of this midterm cycle that's taking shape?
2: It's going to

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1: Now let's listen to some of the electoral insights ahead of November from Tom Bevin of Real Clear Politics. All right, so we are a little under half a year away from the midterm elections, and that's still a long time, but also not really, right? A lot of voter attitudes get baked in relatively early, but there are some X factors out there. So I'm just wondering, big picture, as we were just talking about earlier with Josh, what are your thoughts? What's your overall 50,000-foot analysis of this midterm cycle that's taking shape?
2: It's going to be rough for Republicans as things currently stand unless the economic picture improves rather dramatically. I mean, if you look at our Real Clear Politics average in the generic congressional ballot, Democrats have a lead today of 5.6%. In 2018, on this right around Memorial Day, they were at 6.1%. So they're, you know, Democrats are running just a little bit behind where they were in 2018 when they picked up 41 seats ultimately in that election, and they kept that lead pretty much throughout the entire summer. It didn't really change that much. And if you look at our generic congressional ballot, they've had a pretty solid lead this entire year thus far. So it's shaping up to be like a 2018 type year. Now, they didn't do as well in the Senate, and I think that is probably where things currently stand. I think, you know, some of the prediction markets have Democrats favored to win the Senate by a point or two. I still think it's an uphill battle for them, but they've definitely made progress.

0: from Tom Bevin of Real Clear Politics. All right, so we are a little under half a year away from the midterm elections, and that's still a long time, but also not really, right? A lot of voter attitudes get baked in relatively early, but there are some X factors out there. So I'm just wondering, big picture, as we were just talking about earlier with Josh, what are your thoughts? What's your overall 50,000-foot analysis of this midterm cycle that's taking shape?
1: It's going to be rough for Republicans as things currently stand unless the economic picture improves rather dramatically. I mean, if you look at our Real Clear Politics average in the generic congressional ballot, Democrats have a lead today of 5.6%. In 2018, on this right around Memorial Day, they were at 6.1%. So they're, you know, Democrats are running just a little bit behind where they were in 2018 when they picked up 41 seats ultimately in that election, and they kept that lead pretty much throughout the entire summer. It didn't really change that much. And if you look at our generic congressional ballot, they've had a pretty solid lead this entire year thus far. So it's shaping up to be like a 2018 type year. Now, they didn't do as well in the Senate, and I think that is probably where things currently stand. I think, you know, some of the prediction markets have Democrats favored to win the Senate by a point or two. I still think it's an uphill battle for them, but they've definitely made progress in terms of, you know, making these races competitive and giving themselves a chance to potentially flip the Senate in November as well.
0: Yeah, I'm thinking back to that 2018 midterm. Of course, it was the first midterm election of the first term, President Trump, and you had a blue wave throughout much of the country, but in the Senate races, as you mentioned, overall that map was more favorable that cycle to Republicans. They actually gained some ground in the Senate despite losing 40-plus House seats. And I think if you ask Republicans right now, if you lose the House but hold the Senate, would you take that? I think a lot of Republicans would say, done, sold, we'll take it. But there's an interesting different element now that has crept into all of this. Even since the last time you and I spoke on my show, the redistricting battles very much could play a role here in the midterm elections. Now, if it ends up being a big blue wave, right, that grows taller and taller and crests and crashes, then the best laid plans, even by Republicans, could all go to the wayside and Democrats could have a huge night. But if it's even a modest size blue wave in November, and you look at the redrawn maps, and you look at Virginia's illegal gerrymandering scheme getting thrown out by the high court there, and then the Supreme Court decision that then moved things a little bit in the Republican direction, you see some of the prognosticators looking at the overall map and saying, you know, actually the pool of true toss-up seats that Democrats would need to probably sweep to have a wave, the pool seems to be shrinking, at least in a modest size wave year. Do you agree with that?
1: I do. You know, let's say Republicans net, you know, let's say anywhere from 8 to 10 seats overall redistricting by the time all is said and done. That is, and the other thing is, yeah, there aren't as many competitive seats this time around as there were in 2018. So the idea that even if Dems do have a generic lead that's roughly the same as they had in 2018, it's not going to net them 41 seats, most likely. It's going to be somewhere in the, you know, 20 range, perhaps. Now, that would still be enough to obviously take the House, but
0: sure.
1: If these maps are redrawn, they favor Republicans, less seats to pull from, and things improve a little bit, then, you know, I still think obviously Democrats are pretty favored. They only need to win like a couple seats to take control, but they, you know, Republicans could keep their losses down substantially. You know, that would just obviously make it tougher for Democrats to govern with a slim majority, but they would still take control of the House. I think could that change? Sure. But right now, as I said, I think the landscape would have to improve pretty dramatically, because whatever your problem is with the current state of our politics, if it's the economy, if it's inflation, it's whatever, there's only one party in control. There's only one party to take

0: get out on. There's only one party to blame. And that's a tough thing to get around for Republicans.
1: I think that's right. I'd seen some polling a couple months ago that specifically targeted swingable voters. So independents and light-lean partisans who are willing to maybe go one way or the other in some of the key districts and states. And based on the polling that I saw, the most powerful argument for Democrats in the midterms is there need to be checks and balances on President Trump, and the Republicans aren't going to do that. So we need basically divided government for accountability, checks and balances, so one side doesn't run away with all of it. That is something that appeals to a lot of those voters. On the other side, the Republicans' most powerful argument was the Democrats are extreme and getting more extreme, and this is a crazy party, and they can't be trusted with power. That is an effective argument against the Democrats. And if, let's say, it's a totally neutral political environment, maybe it goes either way. If you've got a dissatisfied electorate on the economy, to your point, Tom, the party that's in power gets stuck with that, even if they feel like, hey, we're trying to dig out of the other party's mess and we've had less than 2 years. It's not really how politics works, right? The out party, especially with short attention spans, short memories, the out party generally structurally does better in midterm elections. And if the economy is not seen as going well by voters, that's another headwind for the in-party power and another real tailwind for the opposition.
0: It's actually even worse than that, Guy, because, I mean, one of the reasons President Trump and Republicans were elected was because they promised they would fix the economy.
1: Right. It was like and promise number one.
0: Yeah, exactly. I mean, obviously there was the border and all that, but and they got into office and Donald Trump was bragging about how low gas prices were on February 24th. 4 days later, he issued the order to start bombing Iran, and gas jumped to over $4 a gallon, which is where it is now, basically. And so, you know, you look at our overall Real Clear Politics job approval rating for President Trump, it's a 40.5. That's not his all-time low. It's near his low this term. But on inflation, which, again, everyone is saying is the number one issue that they face, the country faces, he's at 29%. So he is failing, and Republicans are stuck. I mean, there's no getting around this. Even though Trump isn't on the ballot, they're stuck with his policies. And right now, he's focused on everything but the economy. And that is coming through to voters. And I don't know that that's going to change. And certainly, as you mentioned, you know, 6 months out, even if things improve marginally, that's not going to be good enough. They need to improve dramatically. And this White House has not shown that they're willing to sort of be laser focused on the issue of economy inflation.
1: And this is something that you'll sometimes see presidents, especially in their second terms, they start thinking less about their own political standing in the moment because they're not going to run again. And they start thinking about sort of larger legacy questions. And it might be the right thing to do, and I happen to think that it is. It was the right call that the president made, and to inflict the damage that he has on that regime is very much in our national interest. I'm supportive of it. Also, it is not necessarily tethered to the election cycle concerns of Republicans who are on the ballot, right? So this could be justified and laudable legacy chasing, but it's not at least portraying a focus on what almost always is the top concern of voters. I think that seems to be the dilemma that a lot of Republicans are in because, you know, for better and for worse, Trump is driving the bus on messaging always for the party. What he's talking about is what everyone's talking about. And if he maybe, you know, has split attention at best on the economy, that sort of is conveyed, I think, to voters, hence some of the numbers you're talking about in your polling aggregates.
0: Yeah, and I would also argue, I mean, look, you may be supportive, and plenty of Republicans are supportive of what Donald Trump has done in Iran. And maybe you take the long-term view, Iran turns out to be a huge success for not only for Donald Trump in terms of historically, but also for the United States. However, in terms of the short-term politics, you know, that's not necessarily why a lot of Republicans voted for him. And it's certainly the case that that's why a lot of Republicans, they voted for him to not do this kind of thing. And so it's really, it has split the coalition at the most inopportune time. And what the result of that is going to be is the Democrats are going to be back in power. Certainly they'll have the House almost certainly in November and potentially could have the Senate and then potentially could win control of the White House in 2028. And so one of the sort of practical political results of Trump's policy decisions from 2026 would be putting Democrats back in power, which obviously I think, you know, Republicans would argue that's not a good thing. So there is this bifurcation between sort of long-term politics and short-term politics, and the short-term politics of Iran just have not been good for Trump or the Republican Party.
1: Yeah, I think that that's probably true. I think it is short-term. Now, of course, we're months away from an election, so that matters. I just take the longer view in terms of national security interests, and I think it was the right thing. But especially given the economy and that situation that's playing out, and it seems like a lot of what Trump is talking about is foreign policy and other things, that becomes a potent combination for the Democrats as they make a case against the Republicans, sort of using the president as a proxy, which is, you know, hardly unique to this cycle. It's when you've got a president who isn't popular in the midterm election, the out party always, you know, hammers away, often to great effect. Are there any other sort of elements here, Tom, that you look ahead to November and you think, okay, this is maybe a dark horse, or this is a sleeper issue, or this is a little under the radar, where the conventional wisdom hasn't necessarily taken it into account at all or enough? Do you have any sense of dynamics that you want to flag here for us?
0: Not necessarily. I mean, I think all the potential, you know, issues that are driving, I mean, again, 30,000 foot, it's the economy, it's inflation. Mm-hmm. Are there those issues that don't necessarily pull off the charts, but do have real salience, like crime, like, you know, the LGBTQ, you know, boys and girls sports issues? Those issues are still out there. They're still percolating. And that's part of, you mentioned earlier, I mean, the Republican, their strategy, for better or worse, is to say, you know, look, you may not like us, you may not like, you know, what we've done thus far, but these other guys are crazy, and they want to get sort of the normie vote, and this whole common sense idea, and this fed up with wokeness. And we see that still has, I mean, you look at what Spencer Pratt's doing in Los Angeles, for example, one of the bluest cities in the country. Now, I don't know that it's going to make him mayor, but it certainly is having an effect there. He has shifted, I think, the debate in that race. And so those kinds of issues can still play. Is there, and the only other thing, too, guys, you can say, in 6 months, I mean, there's still the opportunity for some event, for better or worse. Usually it's worse, like a terrorist attack or a pandemic. You know, COVID was, nobody had ever heard of COVID in March of 2020, and it ended up playing a huge role in the 2020 election, became the number one issue within a matter of weeks. And so those kinds of things still can happen that will scramble the overall political dynamic, something that may not even be on our radar screen right now.
1: By the way, I would just add one more thing on the, hey, the other party's crazy, you might not love us, but vote for us. That message was sort of what the Democrats did in 2022. To pretty significant success, at least compared to expectations and historical trends and that sort of thing. But then I think that got them overconfident, right? Having won the presidency in 2020 and then kind of holding serve and doing okay, minimizing losses in the midterms in 2022, overconfident into 2024 when they lost everything, right? So sometimes, like, it's a be careful what you wish for. Don't over or underread what the electorate is telling you in certain cases. But the Republicans are looking to reverse engineer the other side is too crazy argument in 2026, where that would lead us potentially in 2028. Very much an open question, and one that I'm sure we'll be debating several years from now. Tom Bevin is co-founder and executive editor of Real Clear Politics as we look ahead to the midterm elections coming in November. Tom, always appreciate it.
0: Great to be with you guys. Thanks.
1: When we come back, a reflection on this.

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As we continue on the Guy Benson Show, best of on this Memorial Day, let's actually reflect on the meaning of this day. It is perfectly fine for Americans to very much enjoy themselves, the long weekend, the barbecues, friends, family, all of that. In fact, the men and women who laid down their lives for this country were defending our collective way of life and our values, and many of them were fighting precisely for our right to be with our loved ones in this country that we cherish. But the cliche that happens to be true is that freedom isn't free, and that ultimate sacrifice has been paid through the years in blood by so many. And Memorial Day is about them and what they have done for us. So if you're out on the lake or at the beach or at a

0: As we continue on the Guy Benson Show, best of on this Memorial Day, let's actually reflect on the meaning of this day. It is perfectly fine for Americans to very much enjoy themselves, the long weekend, the barbecues, friends, family, all of that. In fact, the men and women who laid down their lives for this country were defending our collective way of life and our values, and many of them were fighting precisely for our right to be with our loved ones in this country that we cherish. But the cliche that happens to be true is that freedom isn't free, and that ultimate sacrifice has been paid through the years in blood by so many. And Memorial Day is about them and what they have done for us. So if you're out on the lake or at the beach or at a barbecue having a great time, no need to feel guilty about that at all. However, there should be some real reflection spent by every American, some time, thinking about that sacrifice. Thinking about what it meant, not just to that individual, but to the people who loved them as well. That phone call, that knock on the door, the pain and disruption that inflicted on so many families throughout our entire history. That is woven into our greatness. And we should be extremely thankful as we remember we have correctly designated a day for that remembrance. And that day is today. So I will repeat. Enjoy your time. Enjoy the remainder of the long weekend. Have a blast. But remember what this day is truly about, why the long weekend exists in the first place. It's not just some sort of social or recreational thing. So perhaps a moment of solemnity, talking about it with friends and family, maybe a moment of prayer, maybe participating in cemetery visits, planting flags, that sort of thing. There's a way to recognize what happened and to show that gratitude, which is very much appropriate and in order on this day, this holiday, this national holiday that is designed for all of us nationally to pause and to reflect. And to all those men and women who died for our country, rest in peace. Thank you for that service. God bless you, and God bless this country. And with that, the second hour of this Best of the Guy Benson Show on Memorial.
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1: A debt we can never repay. I'm Lisa Brady, Fox News. That's one of the messages delivered today at Arlington National Cemetery.
2: And those of us who served know acutely that today is not for all veterans, as much as we love all of our veterans. Today is for those veterans who put on the uniform, who went overseas, and who never came home.
1: Vice President J.D. Vance says he thinks about the debt owed to them in terms of what can't be measured in dollars, like weddings they couldn't attend and children who grew up without them. President Trump also paying tribute to Gold Star families and singling out the 13 service members killed during the conflict with Iran, including Air Force Captain Arianna Savino, whose family was at the Arlington ceremony.
3: Arianna's selfless gift will not be in vain. Our debt to you is everlasting. And it's always going to end in victory.
1: He says Iran will never have a nuclear weapon. The president also posting earlier that negotiations are proceeding nicely, with reports that a possible memorandum of understanding is getting close to being done.
4: But Iran continues to be defiant, even during these peace talks, and even threatening to expand the war if the United States renews its attacks. And I think what Tehran is trying to do is dampen the expectations that a peace deal can be achieved within a matter of days.
1: Fox Business's Ashley Webster in Tel Aviv. President Trump also facing skepticism from some fellow Republicans if a deal pushes off resolution on Iran's nuclear program. The Israeli military intensifying strikes against Hezbollah in Lebanon. A senior U.S. official says the Iran-backed militant group has ignored repeated requests to stop firing at Israel, and that Israel will never be expected to passively absorb attacks on its forces and civilians. Oil prices tumbling on hope for a deal with Iran. U.S. crude falling back under $91 a barrel.
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1: Investigators say the man accused of opening fire near a White House security checkpoint over the weekend had a history of incidents.
11: Nasir Best, the 21-year-old, who's now dead after being shot by Secret Service after authorities say he opened fire. Authorities say he's had several run-ins with the Secret Service specifically. In fact, three run-ins over the past year alone. Once in June of last year for making threats to agents and once in July for entering a restricted area. And of course, Saturday evening, that totals three.
1: Fox's David Spund at the White House. A bystander was shot and wounded in the Saturday shooting. Not clear yet if that was from the suspect's weapon or during the exchange of gunfire with agents. After this latest incident, the Justice Department urging a judge to lift an injunction on White House ballroom construction, citing security needs. But last month's incident during a D.C. dinner event with the president was not enough to stop that injunction. A Christian lifeguard for the Los Angeles County Fire Department is headed toward trial after claiming he was punished for his religious beliefs following his objection to pride flag duties.
12: In 2023, Los Angeles County adopted a policy requiring the Progress pride flag be flown at county facilities throughout June. Captain Jeffrey Little, a veteran of more than 20 years in the L.A. County Fire Department's lifeguard division, argued it went against his Christian beliefs and wanted a religious exemption, which he received, but was revoked 2 days later. He took down several flags and was ultimately suspended for 15 days without pay. The county says Little wasn't punished for his religious beliefs, but for taking down government-issued pride flags without authorization and violating department policy.
1: Fox's Gianna Gelosi. The lawsuit seeks a permanent religious accommodation, exempting Little from personally raising the pride flag or directing others to do so. It also seeks damages and removal of disciplinary findings from his personnel file. Wall Street closed

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And now, here's your host, Guy Benson.

enjoying it with your friends and family as we continue to honor the sacrifice, which is why Memorial Day is a holiday, why we're off today to begin with. 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Well, recently I offered a major monologue based on a column that I'd written for the Washington Examiner about political violence in America. I think it's a very important piece, and I walked through it piece by piece here. Let's listen back together. I want to basically walk through a huge column or piece that I have written at the Washington Examiner, where I am a senior columnist, and it will be a resource, hopefully, to many of you as you think about these issues, as you maybe debate these issues with people. And I just felt like after what happened at the White House Correspondents' Dinner, I needed to flesh out some of my thoughts with research, with specificity, on the question of political violence in America and how I think right now it is chiefly a left-wing phenomenon, both in terms of the attacks that happen and the culture that enables and even supports such attacks. And there's more nuance to it than that, and I'm going to read from my draft column, which again will be up at the Washington Examiner. Bookmark it, keep it, read through it. I've done a lot of research and show my work and that sort of thing. But because this isn't just about one assassination attempt last Saturday, this is about a whole string of them, a whole sort of sad, dark, disturbing, dystopian parade of them over the last decade. And I did somewhat arbitrarily pick the last 10 years as my window with a full understanding that, yes, there are quite a few examples of right-wing violence over the years, including before the 10-year window and during it. You can go back decades and look at some of the upheaval and violence in the 1960s in the United States. A lot of that was left-wing and various terrorist groups like Weather Underground. And that's a whole separate detour we could take into the rise of Barack Obama and launching his political career in the living room of known and unrepentant left-wing bombers. You can go look that up yourself. That's not within our scope today. This is more recent. I think it is fairly nuanced, and I try to be intellectually honest, as I always do. So let's begin. And this is roughly what the column is going to spell out when it is published again at WashingtonExaminer.com. And the working headline, working title, the editors will make a final decision, America's Left-Wing Political Violence Problem. Over the span of less than 1 week, America witnessed yet another left-wing assassination attempt play out at the White House Correspondents' Dinner, and also discovered that some

some of the ugliest recent manifestations of right-wing extremism and bigotry in the United States have allegedly been partially subsidized for years and to the tune of millions of dollars by the left-wing Southern Poverty Law Center. It's a new and unsettling moment in a string of far too many such moments. It feels inescapably clear that we have a political hatred epidemic in our country, which is too frequently spilling over into violence. We would do well to tamp down the former phenomenon, hatred, and we must stamp out the latter, violence. It is true that myopic, consuming, ideological, and political tribalism exists on both sides. Curing, or at least mitigating, this crisis is a shared project for Americans. It is also an accurate reflection of reality, in my opinion, to state that acts of political violence and tribal support for such acts are currently a more acute, urgent, and metastasizing issue on the political left. This does not hold the right blameless, of course. It does spotlight an uncomfortable truth that many on the left refuse to seriously grapple with, let alone accept as the truth and strive to repair. But the facts tell the story. Below is a review of documented examples of high-profile, politically motivated assassinations and assassination attempts over the last decade. Note, this does not entail crimes or incidents related to the BLM riots, anti-Israel hate rallies, or any number of additional categories that clearly or arguably would fall under the wider umbrella of politically motivated violence. So I'm trying to focus specifically here on politically motivated assassinations and assassination attempts, which I think are kind of the most disturbing version of political violence in the country. And so my first example that I cite is June 14, 2017. A leftist assailant attempted a mass assassination of Republican members of Congress at a baseball practice in Northern Virginia. The shooter nearly murdered then House Majority Whip Steve Scalise, whose security detail is likely the only reason multiple lawmakers weren't killed. The perpetrator was found to be steeped in left-wing ideology, went out of his way to confirm the politicians were Republicans before opening fire, and had a list of GOP figures, targets on his person at the time of the shooting. After a bizarre and inexplicable delay, the FBI finally and correctly classified this attack as politically motivated domestic terrorism. I remember that story very well. It was a very, very dark day. If not for Whip Scalise having a protective detail because he was in leadership, they all would have been sitting ducks, and there would have been probably mass casualties. That was the goal of this shooter. And by the way, one little side note, Mary Catherine Hamm, our dear friend, lived at the time very close to that baseball field, and she actually did the research and was able to conclude in terms of media coverage that the last news trucks left that baseball field and moved on from covering it as a major story in a shorter period of time than news trucks left the parents' home of a Republican staffer years ago who had criticized the Obama's daughter's clothing on Facebook, which kicked up quite a firestorm in the media and on the left. Think about that compared to, let's say, a joke by Jimmy Kimmel these days. And they parked outside that woman's parents' house as they were hounding them and trying to get her fired, and eventually she left that job. The news trucks were at that parents' house longer than they were at the baseball field where someone tried to murder multiple members of Congress. Just a side note there, Mary Catherine did that research. You can Google it and find it. June 8th, 2022, moving forward, a leftist who now identifies as transgender plotted to break into conservative Supreme Court Justice Brett Kavanaugh's Maryland home and murder him. The would-be assassin traveled across the country from California, heavily armed, to carry out the killing, which was explicitly motivated by opposition to SCOTUS jurisprudence on issues including abortion. In fact, reading Molly Hemingway's book on the flight out here to the West Coast, it was stated very clearly by this would-be assassin that he was trying to prevent Roe versus Wade from being overturned and thought that maybe if he knocked some people off the court,
that could be forestalled, the Dobbs decision,

0: and he would save abortion. And he was apparently planning to kill three Supreme Court justices in this plot. He didn't get past Kavanaugh's house, thank God. But it's very clear what the motivation was. Abortion. And he had been whipped up into this frenzy by so much of the coverage of that Dobbs case. The individual arrived at Kavanaugh's house in the middle of the night, dressed in black, carrying a, quote, black tactical chest rig and tactical knife, a pistol with two magazines, ammunition, pepper spray, zip ties, a hammer, a screwdriver, a nail punch, a crowbar, a pistol light, and duct tape, according to a New York Times description of a federal affidavit. June 13, 2024. A man shot President Donald Trump, then days away from becoming the Republican nominee for president for a third time, at a campaign rally in Butler, Pennsylvania. Trump turned his head just before multiple shots were fired at him, one of which struck his ear, another of which killed a rally goer. The shooter, who was killed by authorities at the scene, was a young man with a thin public paper trail. He initially had registered to vote as a Republican, but also donated to a leftist Democrat-aligned group on the day President Joe Biden was inaugurated in 2021. His precise motive remains a mystery, though it does seem a rather safe bet that a progressive donor who tried to literally murder Donald Trump on the campaign trail was likely not acting upon a right-wing agenda. And here I'm trying to be very fair and sticking to facts that we know, because some people, you might call them hacks, will say, this was a registered Republican. That's the way they describe this shooter, a registered Republican. And they will just sort of try to ignore entirely his lefty donation that he made when Joe Biden was president. And the screamingly obvious bigger point, which is he tried to shoot Donald Trump to death, which does not speak to a right-wing motive, particularly given the donation that we know. So just saying, oh, it's a registered Republican, I think is a lie by omission. I'm also not saying that this was definitely someone 100% motivated by left-wing politics, because we don't fully know that. I think you can draw some reasonable conclusions based on some basic logic. But again, I'm trying to be scrupulous here. So that's how I described it. September 15th, 2024, weeks later. This is weeks after the Butler shooting. Another man tried to take Donald Trump's life. The assassination attempt at a golf course in South Florida was thwarted by a sharp-eyed U.S. Secret Service agent who spotted the assailant's rifle barrel protruding from a fence. The would-be assassin, who spent hours lying in wait for Trump, making a makeshift sniper's nest, was an ardent Trump critic with a history of leftist views, Democratic donations, and support for Democratic candidates. Prosecutors said the man wrote a note detailing his hatred for Trump, whom he wanted to prevent from winning the election. So that was assassination attempt number two in the span of just a couple months before Trump was elected in 2024. That one clearly motivated by a left-wing ideology, someone who had voted for and donated to Democrats for years. So that one is clear. And unfortunately, we are just getting started. There are many more examples. I wanted to take time on this show to go through them one by one, assess them, and then zoom out and look at this bigger picture, because I do think we have a major problem on our hands. And we have to identify what it is if we have any chance of getting out of this and improving things, fixing the problem. So let me take a break. We'll come back. We'll continue with more as I go through this column, piece by piece, this hour on The Guy Benson Show. Stay tuned.
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0: The biggest classic rock hits do just that. 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

here at the Washington Examiner, where I'm examining political violence in America over the last decade, specifically on assassination attempts. And I think the data tell the story. So let's just continue here, plow ahead. April 13th, 2025. So we're now on what? Example five here. April 13th, 2025. A man set fire to the Pennsylvania governor's mansion as Governor Josh Shapiro, a Jewish Democrat, and his family slept inside. Significant damage was done to the home. The perpetrator who committed the arson attack on the first night of Passover said he also intended to attack the governor with a sledgehammer. The mentally unstable arsonist was a globalized the Intifada zealot. Officials said he planned to assault the governor as a response to, quote, perceived injustices toward the people of Palestine. Prosecutors said he called Shapiro a monster over his, quote, plans for Palestinians and, quote, expressed concern about the war in Gaza and somehow saw the attack as a response to deaths in the conflict. He pleaded guilty to a slew of charges, including attempted murder. And I included this one for obvious reasons, but I also want to point out, because when we get some of the quote-unquote both sides coverage, this is often cited as, well, look, here's the other side. Except no. Yes, it was a Democrat who was targeted with his family in this horrific attack. But no, it was not a right-wing attack against him. In fact, it was a globalized the Intifada fanatic, which has been overwhelmingly a phenomenon, unfortunately, on the left in this country. This was an anti-Semitic attack by the Hamas crowd. So very much counts as an attempted assassination, does not count as a right-wing attempted assassination, the way it's sort of been glossed over and perceived, sort of like the impression has been left for people to infer that it must have been right-wing because the target was a Democrat. Well, not in this case. A very scary case. Then there is the events of June 14th, 2025. This one, I think, has been especially manipulated and mischaracterized by a lot of people in the service of both sides-ism. I try to describe it as fairly as I can. Listen, an intruder murdered a Minnesota Democratic lawmaker at her home after shooting and seriously wounding another Democratic legislator hours earlier. Melissa Hortman, a former speaker of the state house, was killed along with her husband, Mark. State Senator John Hoffman, Democrat, and his wife survived a separate but related attack at their house. The perpetrator was caught with a lengthy list of potential targets in his possession, including Democratic politicians, advocates, and providers of abortion. The shooter, who held a number of right-wing views, was also an appointee of Democratic Governors Mark Dayton and Tim Walz. He confessed to the killings. He told police about his delusion that he was acting under orders from Tim Walz, claiming that the governor had instructed him to kill a number of political figures, including Senator Amy Klobuchar, in order to clear Walz's path to a U.S. Senate seat. So people will say, look, here's a right-wing guy who had some right-wing views and was anti-abortion and had this list on him, and he killed Democrats or tried to kill both of them, succeeded horrifically in one case with Hortman and her husband, failed to take out the other guy and his wife, thankfully. So like, here we go. It's a right-wing attack. And I think there is some evidence that this person held some right-wing ideological positions. Obviously, he was also a nut because, and you can say these boards that he was appointed to is like not a high-ranking political appointee. So calling him simply a Democratic appointee, which is technically correct, would not be, I think, a fair description of him. It'd be like calling the Butler guy a registered Republican. It doesn't tell the whole story. His right-wing views inform this, no doubt, if you're trying to piece this together, but also the fact that his confessed motive was doing dirty work of this delusion that he thought Tim Walz wanted to kill these various people, so he was going to carry that out to further Tim Walz's career and help him get in the U.S. Senate. That complicates the notion that this is just a right-wing attack. It's a little bit blurry and messy, and I think you can probably chalk this one up to, yes, politics playing a role, but not cleanly attributable to either side, and definitely involving mental illness and delusion, because obviously Tim Walz did not tell him to do this. That is another example. We are not done. Far from it.
We'll continue.

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6: Fox News, I'm Tom Graham. President Trump honoring fallen U.S. service members this Memorial Day at Arlington National Cemetery, including 13 Americans killed during the conflict with Iran.
7: These incredible men and women gave their lives to ensure that the world's number one state sponsor of terror will never have a nuclear weapon. Oh, and they won't.
6: Now, the president says peace talks with Iran are proceeding nicely. Secret Service agents shot and killed a suspect who opened fire at the White House over the long weekend. Fox's David Spunt is in Washington.
8: His name is Nasir Best. According to the Secret Service, Best took a gun out of his bag, began shooting at officers. They returned fire, shooting him. He was pronounced dead at the hospital.
6: Best has two previous run-ins with the Secret Service. President Trump was at the White House Saturday at the time of the shooting. 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
1: We are halfway through the Guy Benson Show. It's the best of the Guy Benson Show on this Monday, Memorial Day. Thank you very much for being with us on this special edition of the program. 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You can follow me as well at Guy P. Benson. Well, for the first half of this hour, I was reviewing a column that I wrote, a long one, for the Washington Examiner, available at WashingtonExaminer.com. But I fleshed it out into a monologue that lasted an entire hour on the subject of political violence in light of recent events. Let's return to that monologue. Here's another example. We're in August now, August 10th, 2025. A leftist stalked the Virginia home of conservative White House budget director Russ Vought as part of an assassination plot. The suspect was identified and eventually arrested in February of this year. The would-be assassin was charged with attempted murder, along with charges of criminal solicitation to commit murder, carrying a concealed weapon, and wearing a mask in public to conceal identity, per a local news account. A witness, quote, told police at the time they saw a man wearing a surgical mask and rubber gloves, carrying a backpack and a firearm. Suspect then asked the person about the victim, Vought, before leaving the scene. Once arrested, the suspect told authorities he planned the killing to help prevent a, quote, fascist takeover under the Trump administration. September 10th, 2025.

that guy, P. Benson. Well, for the first half of this hour, I was reviewing a column that I wrote, a long one, for the Washington Examiner, available at WashingtonExaminer.com. But I fleshed it out into a monologue that lasted an entire hour on the subject of political violence in light of recent events. Let's return to that monologue. Here's another example. We're in August now, August 10th, 2025. A leftist stalked the Virginia home of conservative White House budget director Russ Vought as part of an assassination plot. The suspect was identified and eventually arrested in February of this year. The would-be assassin was charged with attempted murder, along with charges of criminal solicitation to commit murder, carrying a concealed weapon, and wearing a mask in public to conceal identity, per a local news account. A witness, quote, told police at the time they saw a man wearing a surgical mask and rubber gloves, carrying a backpack and a firearm. Suspect then asked the person about the victim, Vought, before leaving the scene. Once arrested, the suspect told authorities he planned the killing to help prevent a, quote, fascist takeover under the Trump administration. September 10th, 2025, exactly 1 month later, conservative media star, online personality, and grassroots organizer Charlie Kirk was assassinated during a speaking engagement on a Utah college campus. The killer shot Kirk in the neck, then fled. Evidence quickly emerged that the charged assassin had become a radicalized leftist who decided to kill Kirk as a means of ending what he described as Kirk's, quote, evil spreading of, quote, hate. Utah's governor confirmed the suspect appeared to have been captured by, quote, leftist ideology, with officials revealing that he texted his trans roommate and lover to say he'd, quote, had enough of Kirk's hatred. Some hate can't be negotiated out. I add a side note here. In the early chaotic moments after Kirk was shot, a bystander falsely confessed to the shooting. I think a lot of people forget about this. Telling authorities that he was, quote, glad he had said he shot Kirk so the real suspect could get away. This individual made a snap decision to become an on-the-fly, unplanned assassination accomplice. This person later faced additional charges after police found images of child sexual abuse on his phone. An extremely awful day. Unfortunately, we covered much of that live here on the show. Unforgettable for terrible reasons, but a very high-profile example of this overall phenomenon, especially because this was not an elected official, someone with political power, who was shot. We've seen that, unfortunately, for all of human history, people trying to assassinate people with that kind of power. This was someone more in the media space, kind of doing a lot of the similar things that we do here. So it hit very close to home in the media ecosystem. And we'll talk about this a little bit later on, but the degree to which a lot of people were happy to publicly, under their own name, celebrate that Charlie was shot and killed, leaving behind now a widow and kids without a father, is still one of the most jarring and shocking things that I've experienced covering politics in my entire career. We will come back to that. And then finally, April 25th, 2026, a leftist attempted an assassination at the White House Correspondents' Dinner, where multiple dignitaries were present, including President Trump and Vice President Vance. In a manifesto, the suspect stated an intention to kill members of the Trump administration, referring to the president as a rapist, pedophile, and traitor. The man, a teacher who traveled to Washington, D.C. from California by train, was reportedly involved in various forms of left-wing activism, including the No Kings movement. Officials say he barged through a security checkpoint at the Washington Hilton, shooting a security officer in his protective vest as he ran toward the main ballroom. He was apprehended before reaching his intended targets. CNN reported that the suspect's public postings reveal he is among the many American leftists, 46% according to a Manhattan Institute study that we mentioned yesterday with Kim Strassel, 46% of the Democratic coalition in that poll who believe that the July 2024 assassination attempt on Trump, Butler, Pennsylvania, was staged for Trump's political benefit, which is
I think it must be said, apparently, a demented and baseless

0: conspiracy theory. Someone died. Someone was shot dead in that supposedly faked assassination attempt. One of the 46% of people on the left who think it was probably or definitely faked, according to that survey, was the suspect who then tried to kill Trump the third time last weekend. He evidently traversed many miles to finish a job that he believes others had faked. Now, you might be thinking in your mind, well, what about this one or what about that one, guy? Why'd you leave this one or that one out? Well, I did add, and I won't go through each and every one of them in detail, but in the column that I have coming out at the Washington Examiner, I did include a few other significant examples along these same lines that may not easily fit into the framework of assassinations and assassination attempts, but still were worthy of some attention here. So, for example, the Gretchen Whitmer kidnapping plot, which I think has some nuance to it, actually, but I link to that. That was in 2020. I did include that. I did include January 6th. I did include the Paul Pelosi attack. I did include the attack at J.D. Vance's home in Ohio. And I did include a shooting of a suspect with a shotgun who breached the perimeter at Mar-a-Lago in February of this year. A guy who apparently had some left-leaning politics and became obsessed with the Epstein story. So it wasn't 100% clear that these were all assassination attempts necessarily. Some of them were right-leaning flavored. Others were left-leaning flavored. I did include them just to be fair. And then this is part of my conclusion as we then move into another element of all this, which is indulgence of political violence, support for, rationalization for, even celebration of political violence. Back to this Examiner column. The preponderance of the above examples are left-wing in nature. January 6th was right-wing, as was the Whitmer plot, regardless of entrapment allegations, and I explain that in the piece. The other incidents can perhaps best be described or categorized as ideological murky, despite some partisans' efforts to paint them, and even some of the obviously left-wing attacks, as somehow right-wing. Certain unreliable and biased data sets are also frequently cited to promote the notion that recent political violence remains primarily a phenomenon on the right. These studies have been exposed, deconstructed, and debunked repeatedly, including, most recently, in this column, by Batya Ungar-Sargon. And I link to it. I quote some of her summary on social media. So this is me quoting Batya Ungar-Sargon, who looked at some of these data sets that are pointed to by people saying, look, actually, the evidence shows it's right-wing still. An example of how they cook the books to absolve the left of violence in the Wall Street Journal, a graph it published seems to show near parity between the left and right-wing political violence being sourced to the Center for Strategic and International Studies, which by its own admission reclassified pro-Palestinian violence as ethno-nationalist. So a lot of that, most of it was on the left, but they decided not to count it as left. They gave it a different category. It classifies all anti-Semitism as right-wing, which is a fascinating choice, especially these days, and all pro-Palestinian attacks on Jewish individuals or institutions as ethno-nationalist. So again, not left-wing. This is just nakedly partisan propaganda presented as data and then mainstreamed by the American press. You may not agree with blocking access to an abortion clinic, but the tally of political violence does count those instances as political violence on the right. Blocking access to an abortion clinic, that's political violence on the right, they say. But Charlie Kirk's assassination does not count. They don't categorize that as, well, really anything. Who's to say, aside from the alleged assassin in his own words, repeatedly? See how they do this? See the manipulation? See how they create bogus data for the purpose of buttressing a talking point rather than actually doing the job in any sort of fair way? So this data set, the same one, counts, for example, defacing an LGBT crosswalk. So if there's a rainbow crosswalk and someone defaces the crosswalk, that's right-wing political violence. But burning down neighborhoods in the BLM riots in 2020 does not count. Same study, per Batya Ungar-Sargon. She concludes, This is not a data set. It's propaganda. So back to my column here. I write, yes, declining to classify left-wing violence as such and classifying neutral or even left-wing violence as right-wing will indeed yield so-called evidence and data that have been manufactured to conclude that right-wing violence is more prevalent. It's notable that the study quoted in the Wall Street Journal, headline, The Year of the Molotov Cocktail, published this week, illustrating how left-wing violence has overtaken right-wing violence slightly, still vastly understates the true gap for reasons exposed by Angar Sargon. The journal story includes an example of so-called anti-government violence. Justice Department charged two men with attempting to carry out an attack near New York City Mayor Zohran Mamdani's residence. So this is a story about anti-government violence in the Wall Street Journal. And an example that they give is that jihadist bombing near Gracie Mansion. They call it an attempted attack, which it really wasn't. It was straight up an attack. Thank God the bombs didn't work. But that was an attack by Allahu Akbar screaming jihadist extremists, terrorists. And the way it's worded in the journal is that, oh, it was an attack near Mamdani's residence, which would, again, lead people to believe, similar to the Josh Shapiro example, like, oh, well, they were going after Mamdani. That has to be right-wing violence. No, in fact, the attack was not directed at the government or Mayor Mamdani, as was perhaps inferred. It targeted a peaceful anti-Mamdani protest, which completely changes the nature of that attack. But the journal story was using this as one of the both sides examples that actually didn't apply. This sort of casual sloppiness or sleight of hand is not uncommon in media coverage of political violence. Additional challenges to such data are available here, here, and here, and I give a couple hyperlinks to other debunkings of these studies that are often held up. It is the go-to response on the left. Well, yes, Guy, you might have listed all those examples. However, look at this study. So you have to then impeach the credibility of the study, which many people have done. And then there's the most powerful evidence, I think, of the cultural problem here right now on the political left in this country. And we will conclude with that on the other side of this break.
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Benson Show. Let's land this plane on this column forthcoming at the Washington Examiner, America's left-wing political violence problem. I've given a lot of examples, and then there's this. Perhaps the most powerful evidence that America is in the midst of a disproportionately left-wing violence crisis are a series of public opinion surveys and related research demonstrating that leftists are far more willing to tolerate, justify, or even celebrate political violence than their right-wing counterparts. A YouGov survey published in September 2025, post-Kirk assassination, found that fully one quarter, 25%, of self-identified very liberal Americans believe citizens can be justified in resorting to violence in order to achieve political goals. 17% of liberals said the same. This view was shared by just 6% of self-identified conservatives and only 3% of those who say they're very conservative. So pro-political violence conservatives and right-wingers are a fringe. Pro-political violence leftists are far more prevalent. In fact, very liberal respondents outpaced very conservative respondents by more than an 8-to-1 margin on that question. Then there was a Politico poll, also in 2025, finding that 24% of Americans said political violence can be justified. And this skewed younger Americans, roughly 1 in 3 under the age of 45, agreed with that belief, justifying in some cases political violence. Roughly a third of younger Americans, which skews further left, of course. Then there was a study

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1: Public opinion surveys and related research demonstrating that leftists are far more willing to tolerate, justify, or even celebrate political violence than their right-wing counterparts. A YouGov survey published in September 2025, post-Kirk assassination, found that fully one quarter, 25%, of self-identified very liberal Americans believe citizens can be justified in resorting to violence in order to achieve political goals. 17% of liberals said the same. This view was shared by just 6% of self-identified conservatives and only 3% of those who say they're very conservative. So pro-political violence conservatives and right-wingers are a fringe. Pro-political violence leftists are far more prevalent. In fact, very liberal respondents outpaced very conservative respondents by more than an 8-to-1 margin on that question. Then there was a Politico poll, also in 2025, finding that 24% of Americans said political violence can be justified. And this skewed younger Americans, roughly 1 in 3 under the age of 45, agreed with that belief, justifying in some cases political violence. Roughly a third of younger Americans, which skews further left, of course. Then there was a study from the Manhattan Institute reported in City Journal, conducted by the Network Contagion Research Institute and Rutgers University's Social Perception Lab. Quoting from that study, around half of those identifying as left of center believe that the murder of certain political figures is at least somewhat justified. The figures are startling. 38% of respondents and 55% of those left of center, a majority, said assassinating President Trump would be at least somewhat justified. 48% of those left of center said the same thing about Elon Musk. 58% of those left of center deem it at least somewhat acceptable to destroy a Tesla dealership in protest. I conclude that in a fallen world in which evil exists, there will always be kooks and malicious actors who decide to harm others. This applies to people across the political spectrum. Neither side has a monopoly on violence or evil, and many figures on both sides engage in vitriolic rhetoric and demonization. The most important distinguishing factor right now, perhaps even more so than the tilt of the assassination attempts documented in this column, is the leftward slant of attitudes ranging from indulgence to endorsement of violent political acts. Taken together, this case is compelling. Leftists who wish to deny this reality of deeply antisocial and literally dangerous to deadly strains growing increasingly normalized and mainstreamed within their tribal coalition will cherry pick or misconstrue some of the examples dealt with above. They'll cite the woefully incomplete and fatally flawed data mentioned earlier, or simply fail to grapple with the logical conclusion that their fellow partisan tribe members wouldn't express this alarming degree of tolerance for or embrace of political violence if they actually believed the right were heavily responsible for it. These public opinion data points offer further confirmation that the country's political violence problem resides disproportionately on the left in our current moment. Rather than engage in denialism and delusion, anti-violence leftists should work aggressively to marginalize and eradicate this sort of poisonous mindset, not only because it's the right thing to do, but because escalating contagions rarely remain contained within one ideological camp. It should distress leftists of goodwill and everyone that a plurality of their fellow partisans believe a presidential assassination attempt that killed a bystander was faked for political gain. This is the stuff of broken brains and broken cultures. It's a path that leads to madness and destruction. We must all reject it as a matter of basic morality and as a matter of civic hygiene and as a matter of both societal and literal life and death. That column coming soon at the Washington Examiner on political violence. Coming up, it's the final hour here on the Best of the Guy Benson Show on this Memorial Day. We'll talk to Spencer Pratt out of Los

0: Angeles. Also a great conversation with Frank.
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6: From past to present on the Sobriety Fox News, generations of American heroes remembered on this Memorial Day.
7: They fought not because they hate what's in front of them, but because they love what's behind them.
6: War Secretary Pete Hegseth during the annual tribute at Arlington National Cemetery, honoring those who've made the ultimate sacrifice for the nation and their families. The president singling out U.S. service members killed this year during the conflict with Iran.
8: President Trump honored the 13 Americans killed during Operation Epic Fury.
9: These incredible men and women gave their lives to ensure that the world's number one state sponsor of terror will never have a nuclear weapon. Oh, and they won't. They will never have a nuclear weapon.
8: The president speaking as negotiators appear to be nearing a potential peace deal between the U.S. and Iran that would end the naval blockade, reopen the Strait of Hormuz, and lay the groundwork for Iran to give up its highly enriched uranium.
6: Fox's Jared Halpern at the White House. President Trump says negotiations are proceeding nicely. The focus on a memorandum of understanding, which would mean future talks on Iran's nuclear program.
10: But progress has been painfully slow, and it's still unclear who in the country is making the final decisions. That, in turn, has led to frustrations among U.S. lawmakers, including some Republicans who claim the peace framework is too lenient on Iran.
6: Fox Business's Ashley Webster in Tel Aviv. President Trump posting earlier, the deal with Iran will be great and meaningful, or there will be no deal and back to the battlefront. One of 14 Spanish passengers quarantined after a cruise ship hantavirus outbreak test positive. Their second confirmed case more than 2 weeks after leaving the ship. Friday, a crew member from the Netherlands tested positive. 18 American passengers remain quarantined in Nebraska with no positive.
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0: Fox.
1: President Trump approving the California governor's request for an emergency declaration to help with the ongoing response to a chemical tank leak. Thousands remain evacuated, but fire officials saying today the threat of an explosion is over. The grieving family of NASCAR legend Kyle Busch, surrounded by love on the racetrack.
2: Just 3 days after Kyle Busch's very sudden passing, his wife Samantha, their 11-year-old son, and 4-year-old daughter were all here at Charlotte Motor Speedway yesterday, and it was very emotional for everyone to witness. Samantha and her family walking out to the Kyle Busch Memorial in the middle of the track pre-race. They were surrounded by family, Kyle's mom, dad, brother, friends, his team members, all embracing the grief-stricken young family.
1: Fox's Madison Scarpino, the bundle of joy fund set up by Kyle and Samantha Busch to help families struggling with infertility, reportedly getting a surge in donations since his death. Over the weekend, officials announcing the 41-year-old had pneumonia that turned into sepsis. A wide range of artists are up for possible awards tonight.
3: The fan-voted 2026 American Music Awards will celebrate the year's most iconic music. Taylor Swift leads the nominations with 8, followed by Morgan Wallen, Olivia Dean, Sabrina Carpenter, and Somber with 7 each. Queen Latifah hosts, and BTS will make a special appearance. It's their first at an awards show in 4 years. Billy Idol will receive the Lifetime Achievement Award, Carol G will be given the International Artist Award of Excellence, and Darius Rucker will receive the Veterans Voice Award.
1: Fox's Tanya J. Powers. Game 4 of the NBA's Eastern Conference Finals tonight. The New York Knicks just a win away from shutting out the Cleveland Cavaliers and advancing to the finals. In the West, the Spurs and defending champs Thunder tied at 2 games apiece. Game 5 tomorrow.
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0: It's 5 o'clock in the most powerful city in the world. It's time for the Guy Benson Show Happy Hour, brought to you by the Finnish Long Drink. 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
1: It is the happy hour here on the Guy Benson Show. It's our final hour on this best of edition of the Guy Benson Show because it is Memorial Day. I hope you're having a great one, a meaningful one, a relaxing one, as we always remember the true meaning of this holiday and how it was paid for in blood by generations of Americans. We should be grateful. We should remember. That is the whole point. Doesn't mean we can't enjoy our day. Many of us are. 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Personally, I'm at Guy P. Benson. 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

0: Well, just recently, we talked to one of the hottest names in all of politics. He's a neophyte to the political game. He's running to try to save the city that he loves, where he's lived, where his family has suffered so much hardship. Spencer Pratt, former reality TV star turned mayoral candidate, has so much buzz ahead of his election. There is a primary coming up very, very soon. Here is part of my conversation with Spencer Pratt just recently here on the program.
1: Spencer, great to have you here. Thanks for making time.
2: Thank you for having me.
1: I've got to say, it's like a little surreal for me because I'm 41. When I was growing up, like in college years, I would watch a show called The Soup with Joel McHale, and we'd get updates on your reality show exploits week after week. And to be talking to you now in the context of something so much more serious than that stuff, I know that's part of your life and you're proud of it. You've talked about that. Now you're trying to tackle a mission that has gotten really personal for you and your family. Talk about the fires from early last year and what that galvanized in you to make this decision to take the plunge and run for mayor.
2: Yeah, absolutely. Once you experience city failure at a total loss for your community, your neighbors burn alive, your house burned down, your parents' house burns down, and then you find out all the negligence, and then they double down on the negligence, and you find out the level of cover-ups and corruption and obstruction of justice. I didn't have a choice because I want my kids to be able to grow up in the LA that I grew up in, and no one was stepping up to fight these people. And it was just going to continue to be destroyed, the city of LA. And I had no choice. And again, I don't want to be the mayor. I have to be the mayor to stop these people. Because if it's not Mayor Bass who's running, the person next up is a DSA operative that will be, as scary as this sounds, worse than Mayor Bass. She currently is on the board of the city council right now and the head of their homeless industrial plans that they're running. She's been on for 6 years. You think this person who's already been working at the destruction of LA is going to do anything but just with more power? So thank God I did step up because it would have been either Mayor Bass or this Nithya Raman. But again, I do this for the love of the city. I do this because they destroyed my neighborhood, my way of life. And again, I love Los Angeles. Past tense. LA is gone right now. We need a red alert. We need to come in here and enforce the laws that they're choosing not to enforce. We need accountability. We need transparency. We need all the things that they will not do because this is how they continue the machine. They get their billions through this homeless industrial complex where they increase homeless and these NGOs, and they use it for their lobbyists to keep their political positions. And, you know, again, I'm very confident that I'm going to win because everyone's fed up. Every common sense person. This isn't a political race. This is a nonpartisan race. There's no letter next to my name. The mayor is supposed to represent all the constituents. And right now, nobody feels safe walking the streets. It's covered in zombies. These are not homeless people. These are drug addicted zombies that need mandatory medical treatment, not $100 million scam housing fraud that they're doing where these beds that are empty cost $500,000, $750,000. No, these people need medical treatment. You cannot get off of fentanyl just on your own when they hand you needles and pipes on the sidewalk and say, oh, well, if you need a housing, we have it. So to answer your question, I had no choice. I got somebody has to step up and fight these people, and nobody was.
1: You mentioned the fire, obviously devastating for your family, for those communities. One of my really good friends effectively lost her home. But you hear the stories time and time again. There are so many of them. We're more than a year removed from that. And it looks like so much of the money that was donated, for example, has gone to waste. It's unclear what the government is doing in any sort of effective way. You have the victims saying, well, I haven't been approved for anything yet. It's a slow as molasses process. It just feels broken. I mean, I know you're critical of the government, quite rightly, but it seems like this NGO complex out there is a big part of the problem as well, where this money comes flowing in and then it's just sucked off into some vortex somewhere and people are

0: aren't getting results from either the NGO sector or the government sector.
1: Yeah, to be clear, the pushback people in Los Angeles, they think, oh, he only cares about the Palisades. He just fights with that. They already destroyed the Palisades. It's gone. I'm fighting the people that will destroy your way of life, your community. And yes, I learned firsthand how diabolical these NGOs are with the fire aid scam, where $100 million was raised and then none of it went to actual fire victims. They took that $100 million and they put it through these NGOs, these people getting $1 million plus salaries. Then they take that money and they give it to their political entities, you know, Native American voter rights or whatever. All these, it's, the list is insane. Mm-hmm. If you got some time, go search it. Even their legal defense, because they had a law firm that they paid all this money to try to cover up for them. Out of 200 plus NGOs, this law firm says, oh, well, no, several of these NGOs gave to fire victims. So several, when I Googled it, is under 10. So out of under 10, they say, I still have never met anybody that got anything from fire, but I guess they were handing out gift cards. That's what they say in their legal letter. Oh, somebody got a gift card. No fire victim I know got a gift card. But back to that NGO scam, it's the same thing. They don't want to stop the homelessness, drug addiction, zombie pandemic that's going on because it's a business. They make money off of increasing homeless and having all these $1 million beds that are empty and the managing these buildings.
0: My follow-up question is, you know, they're going to, and they already have, and I know you've addressed this in certain interviews, but sort of the sneering people who have wrecked all of this will look at you and say, well, who is this guy? And he's some reality star. He doesn't know anything. He has no experience, right? These are the attacks. Oh, he's a Republican. Scary. Oh, my God. God forbid a Republican. I know you're running as an independent, unaffiliated, but they're throwing all this stuff at you. And I'm sure you anticipated it. I've seen some of your interviews. You're a smart guy, much smarter than some of these people give you credit for. How do you break through that to average voters who are saying, well, he's definitely not a politician? Why would we trust him with this much power? What's your message to that skeptical voter who might be open to you and is pissed off about the status quo, but they're not sure you're the guy for the job? What's your message to that type of person?
1: Yeah, first off, I'm not running as an independent. It's just a nonpartisan race.
0: Right,
1: so there's no, yeah. The mayor's office should have no political party. That's how it was designed, because local politics should represent all constituents. What I tell these people is, look at what the experienced people have done to our city, the experience of destroying our way of life in Los Angeles. We need an outsider who has common sense, who's going to surround himself with the people that have experience for success and public safety and budgets and actually getting LA back to what it was, the LA I grew up with. So it's not, oh, it's Spencer Pratt, the reality star. I haven't been a reality star in technically 20 years. I've been a small business owner and I'm a family man who have two sons that had their house burned down, that had to be displaced to this day in new school. I'm not doing this for anything but for Angelenos. And again, the experience these people have is destroying our city. So I'm going to bring in the top people from around the country because the city does pay very well. We had the LADWP CEO, Janice Quinones. She was making $750,000 a year. And what does she do? She leaves two reservoirs empty. She increases your rates by over 11% this year. Every year, it's going to go up 7%. So top people from around the country that they're choosing not to put in these positions that are failing in all these jobs, I'll make sure to eliminate all these people that are failing the taxpayers in Los Angeles. And again, I'm a common sense person. These people don't have common sense. They have lost the plot. These are lunatics that are currently in power right now. So I think I'm pretty confident and my messaging cuts through all the he's this, he's that. No. I'm an angry taxpayer that wants accountability and transparency, and I'm going to bring in the top people from around the country to run the city the way it should be ran.
0: All right, Spencer, a couple things here. I'm looking at just a few of the headlines out of Los Angeles in the last couple of days, LA hotels struggle as $30 minimum wage push drives costs up, dampens investment. That's one. LA

0: LA mayor blasted over a $588 million bridge opened just 4 years ago that had all its lights stolen, forcing locals to traverse it in total darkness. LA Unified School District's trajectory hard to ignore, shrinking student population, expanding staffing and budgets, consistently weak academic outcomes. LA fire chief rips Karen Bass for shifting blame and lying about deadly wildfires. I mean, I could go on and on. You've seen these stories. You've seen the headlines. It is daunting for me just thinking about the scope of the problem. I can only imagine what it's like living through this all the time. How do you plan? I know it seems like cleaning house of the bad people, bringing in better people is sort of the big picture vision here. But it's there. The scope of the challenges facing LA is so vast. What are your plans to come in and actually fix it? Because diagnosing the problem, I think you've done that beautifully, and which is why you're gaining traction. And then fixing the problem, because so many of these interests are entrenched, right? You said it's a business model. How do you uproot that? How do you actually make change in a place that even if you win, will be fighting you tooth and nail every step, right?
1: Yeah, first off, I've said it before and I'll say it again. I've already met with the criminal investigation team of the IRS approximately 6 times. They are ready to come in week one, give them all the documents. We're going to find all the fraud, everyone that's stealing from the city. We're going to have the criminal investigation team of the IRS do these audits. A lot of people in the comment section will be like, IRS can't do that. I promise you, they are ready to do it, and they will do it. And once we find all this stolen money and all the money that's being robbed from the city, we have plenty of money in LA to get the sidewalks fixed, to get the streets fixed, to get everything looking beautiful, to fund the fire department, to make sure the police has got the officers they need. But if you let them just continue to steal and use waste and corruption through the city, of course it's going to be in deficit. Not to mention, I'm going to bring in the top outside budget advocates that have already spent the last 4 years telling Mayor Bass what the budget needs. We need commissions, 30-day notices before you just increase all the union raises by 10%, where other people are getting 3% increases. We need to push the budget. It's not right now. It's a one-year budget. It needs to be a two-year budget so we can actually have projections, so we're not doing this little shell game where we're moving, oh, we're at deficit, so let's put these city employees under LADWP and hide that cost through the ratepayer instead of the tax money. There's plenty of smart people that know exactly what LA needs to do. Get rid of these fire commissions that don't know what they're talking about, just lunatics that they put in place. Get rid of the police commission. Bring in experts with knowledge. The amount of people I meet with that know exactly what to do that the city chooses not to do, because then it ends the gravy train. And then it's over. So not to mention, people are like, oh, how are you going to stop the city council? Somebody, and is in the new mayor, Spencer Pratt, needs to come in and put some heat on these DSA city council members that are destroying Los Angeles. Just this week, 4 city council members that are DSA, for people who don't know what that is, Democratic Socialist America. Yep. They're socialists. They hate Democrats. This week, the city council, they 4 of them, one of them is running for mayor, Nithya, tried to vote against removing encampments that are near kids' schools, the park, just literal drug addicts doing fentanyl, smoke. Somebody, the new mayor, myself, will come in and we'll literally have press conferences in their district. I will have all the constituents come to their offices. I'll make sure their life is a living hell where they will not get elected. Because right now they all love getting their $240,000 a year salaries, their entourages, but nobody's putting the heat on them. I'm going to come and put the heat. So you may get away with this for my first term, but I promise you, my second term, you will not be reelected. So you better stop with these socialist things that are failing the city of LA. It's not working. You guys have been doing it for 6 years and failing us. So there's just nobody that's coming in calling them out in the city because they're all in on the fix.
0: Well, it is such a task ahead of anyone who wants to fix the problem. And many of them, as you point out, really don't. They are the problem. And so we were just very grateful that you were going to spend some time with us talking about the place that you love that's going down the tubes. You're trying to fix it. Spencer Pratt running for mayor out there in Los Angeles. Spencer, thanks so much. Appreciate it.
1: One last point. The key to fixing all this is enforcing the laws. We have the laws. The great Democrat powers that be have all these laws They're choosing not to enforce the law. Once

0: to enforce the law. You can't be doing drugs in the street. You can't be a naked zombie running the street. You can't be having encampments. Once you start doing that, the streets are clean. Businesses come back. Restaurants come back. People will actually come to Los Angeles. So it starts with just enforcing the law, which day one as mayor, I will be doing.
1: Yeah, including laws against stealing from taxpayers as well. I mean, it's such a mess out there. Spencer Pratt, again, thanks so much.
0: Thank you very much.
1: We'll be right back after this short break.
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0: high octane awesomeness. 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

0: here on the Guy Benson Show. Very interesting to have a conversation with Spencer Pratt. As I told him, I would see clips of his reality stuff on The Soup. I loved The Soup with Joel McHale. I think McHale would make fun of Spencer's, quote, creepy, flesh-colored beard, was the line he would use. But you can hear in his voice in that interview the passion. He's so infuriated by what is happening to his community, to his city. Obviously, there was this catalyzing event, which was the fire, which destroyed his home, his parents' home. But then he starts sort of opening his eyes and seeing the mismanagement and the corruption and the failure all over the place. And it's like, well, he's some reality star. What does he know? Well, he's run a small business.
1: 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You don't want to miss that coming up.
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4: I'm Paul Stevens. President Trump laid a wreath at the Tomb of the Unknown Soldier at Arlington National Cemetery on this Memorial Day.
5: In 250 years, America's heroes have saved more lives, freed more captives, accomplished more good, and spread more hope than any other people at any time in the history of the world.
4: Many cities across the country, too, holding events as well. Authorities, meantime, managing that overheating chemical storage tank in Southern California, say there's no longer a risk of explosion because of a crack in that tank, but
6: we still do have some additional threats, an explosion, a leak, but we're actively working on those to mitigate those.
4: Orange County Fire Authority Interim Fire Chief T.J. McGovern, America is listening to Fox News.
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1: Back here on the Guy Benson Show, it is the Best of the Guy Benson Show. It is Memorial Day. Wherever you are listening, thank you for being here with us. Well, just a few weeks ago, we welcomed back to the show Frank Siller of Tunnel to Towers, a great organization with a righteous and, I would say, very timely mission as well. I talked to him about that mission and the anniversary upcoming of 9/11, and some other things in the news cycle that I think certainly affect him and his family and that legacy. Here's the conversation with Frank Siller. Frank, welcome back.
2: Well, thanks for having me on, Guy.
1: Before we get into the latest push that you guys are up to and this incredible tour across the country, for those who may not be familiar with your work, just give us a very short background on your experience and what this organization does as a mission.
2: Well, thank you always for having me on. And anytime I get an opportunity to talk about my hero brother, firefighter Stephen Siller, who died on 9/11 when he strapped 60 pounds of gear on his back and ran through the Brooklyn Battery Tunnel to the Twin Towers, where he went up the South Tower and, while saving lives, gave up his own and left behind a wife and five children. And when we found out what he did as a family, he was the youngest of seven of us, and he was much younger than us. And when we found out what he did, what a hero he was, that we decided to start a foundation. And, you know, Guy, we've been doing many things over the years, but state it very profoundly is that we are so honored to honor not just Stephen, but all the heroes of 9/11. And we've been doing that now for nearly 25 years.
1: And how do you honor their

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1: What he did as a family, he was the youngest of seven of us, and he was much younger than us. And when we found out what he did, what a hero he was, that we decided to start a foundation. And, you know, Guy, we've been doing many things over the years, but to state it very profoundly is that we are so honored to honor not just Stephen, but all the heroes of 9/11. And we've been doing that now for nearly 25 years.
2: And how do you honor their memory? What do these donations go toward?
1: Well, so we first started doing very little, just small scholarships to kids coming out of the eighth grade into high school. But it changed quickly when we built the first smart home for catastrophically injured Brendan Morocco. He's the first quadruple amputee to survive any war. And then once we did that, we saw the great need to build these houses for other great heroes that gave their bodies, well, you know, because they went to war because of what happened on 9/11. So we started to build these houses all over America. And we pay off mortgages for fallen first responders who died in the line of duty that leave young families behind. We made a promise that every cop, every firefighter, every first responder in America, like that poor Secret Service member, if he died yesterday, we would do what we would do for all these other great heroes. If he had a young family, we pay off their mortgages. And if they don't have a home, we'll build them a home or buy them a home. So we do, you know, we at the end of this year, it's incredible that we've done over 2,000 mortgage-free homes for these great heroes that have given up. Yeah, it's a big number. And, you know, a lot of these houses, the smart homes, the land is expensive, and the houses can't be small because they have to get around the house, and we have to build wider hallways and bigger kitchens and bigger entrances into their bedrooms, et cetera, et cetera. And the bathrooms are state-of-the-art. And, you know, we ask people, go $11 a month. This is how we get it done. We ask people, you know, as you said earlier, T2T.org, $11 a month. And we do it on the backs of many great Americans. We're a blue-collar foundation. So, you know, we do all that. We made a promise to eradicate homelessness amongst our veterans. And at the end of this year, we'll have taken over 25,000 homeless vets off the street, get them their own place. But not just that, to get them all the comprehensive services they need to assimilate back into society. And last, but not certainly not least, we just started recently a scholarship, college scholarship program named after my mom and dad, May and George Silla, who taught their seven kids about importance of serving and doing for others. No more than who does the ultimate service, act of service, was my brother Stephen. But now we pay off all these kids that we put a roof over their heads, or they could stay in their home because we paid off their mortgage. Now we're going to pay for their college education, and they're going to come out of college with no debt. And it's a debt that we need to pay to these families that paid the ultimate sacrifice for protecting us. So we're proud of the work we're doing for sure.
2: You know, Frank, I was a high school junior on 9/11 in northern New Jersey. I've mentioned it publicly before. My town lost a dozen people that day. It was one of the worst days, probably still the worst day of my life. Even though I did not lose someone directly, I knew multiple people who did. Our neighbor worked in one of the towers. Thank God she got out. I remember seeing the fear and the confusion on her face when she got home, and we didn't know where my own father was for a while. He was working in Lower Manhattan, as he did every day. He passed through the World Trade Center that morning, as he did every day. It was just awful. And after that terrible attack that claimed the lives of nearly 3,000 of us, this terrorist attack, one of the battle cries, the rallying cries for the country was "Never forget." And at the time, it was like, how could we ever forget? It was so raw and so recent. But here we are approaching the 25th anniversary of those attacks. A quarter of a century will have passed on September 11th of this year. There are many young Americans with no living memory of this at all, or they were so young, it wasn't something that was really on their radar. Think about it. Anyone, even really in their early 30s and younger, that's a huge percentage of the population. So you guys are now embarking on this Steal Across America.

0: America tour, which starts this coming Saturday, May 2nd, near Ground Zero in Manhattan. And my understanding is you guys are going to cross the country, more than 10,000 miles, dozens of stops in multiple states, and then culminating back on Ground Zero, to Ground Zero, on September the 11th, the 25th anniversary. Tell us about Steel Across America. What's the purpose of the tour? What exactly are you guys doing?
1: Well, Guy, you nailed it. Our first commitment as a foundation was to honor the sacrifice and never forget. And, you know, we honor the sacrifice by doing the good work that we do, by all those programs that I just mentioned. But we have to make sure that America doesn't forget what happened. And we don't want it to happen again because, you know, the people trying to kill us all the time. And they would be happy killing as many Americans as possible. But nonetheless, we want people to realize there was a great sacrifice made on 9/11, that 2,977 souls were lost. There were so many first responders that responded and ran into those buildings, one of which was my brother, and were saving people. So we took a piece of steel that was given to me by the Port Authority of New York. It's 16,900 pounds. I built this beautiful, beautiful truck built as an exhibit to go all around America, to all very important locations, to say the least. We're going to start right out on the Ground Zero this coming Saturday. From there, we're going to be going out to Long Island to Lieutenant Michael Murphy Museum out in Long Island, another great hero, gave his life up during the Global War on Terror. And then from there, we're going right to Shanksville, Pennsylvania on Thursday, May 7th. And we know the great sacrifice was made from Flight 93 that took the 40 great heroes that took down that plane to save other people on the ground. So a lot of people don't even know about Shanksville. They don't even know that, you know, that Todd Beamy said, hey, let's roll, mm-hmm. you know, to go over and take this plane back. So we're taking this piece of steel, and in that steel, so there were, you know, almost 3,000 lives lost even at Ground Zero. So many were never recovered. That piece of steel and Ground Zero is the burial place for so many of those souls, and one of which was my brother. He was never recovered. So when that steel goes around, I want people to put their hand on that steel, and we're going to give them that opportunity to put their hand on the steel. I want them to close their eyes. I want them to feel the sacrifice that was made that day. I want them to feel the fact that people gave their lives to protect others, and the sacrifice that's been made ever since, and the families that it affects, so many different families, and the 7,000 families that we lost because we went to war protecting America. I want America to not forget, and that's why we're going all across America and all these different great locations, USS Alabama, Houston Space Station, Mount Rushmore. I mean, come on, could there be a better place than Mount Rushmore? And so many different other places that were going around America that make a significant difference. And we could shine a big light on what happened on 9/11, the heroes of 9/11, not just my brother. Even though we started that foundation because of what my brother did, we know that there were so many heroes that day and so many sins. And we want to honor and recognize all of them. And this is a great way to do it. I also want to say that this year we're delivering 343 mortgage-free homes, almost a house a day. Almost a house a day. Why 343? Well, there was 343 firefighters who died on 9/11, and my brother was one of them. And I want to recognize these guys individually at these homes and a home for each one of them that were doing something good, something positive out of something that was so negative. We could beat evil by doing good. And if we give a house away almost every single day, we go around with this steel. We'll be going to the White House on September 9th, right by the White House. I was at the Oval Office, and the president was so excited to hear that we would be doing that. And he's remarkable in that he's a New Yorker. He lost a lot of friends, like you know, people and family that you were from New Jersey that you lost. So we have so many people are behind us and have supported us, the great Americans that are whether doing $11 a month or volunteering their time. We have tens and tens and tens and tens of thousands of volunteers, and that's why we are very successful in making sure that we never forget.
0: Yeah, this is living out the slogan, never forget, making it much more than just a slogan. And I commend you for that never forget ethos. Of course, it's so personal to you. I want to ask you one more question, and I want to be careful because I don't want to make this too political. However, there is an individual, I won't even mention him, I've named him here, the audience knows who I'm talking about,

0: who is increasingly sort of a celebrity in our politics. He's being asked to campaign with various political candidates. He has a very big following. He's being given glowing profiles and interviews in the New York Times. It's a young guy. And among many other things that he has said, in context, meaning it genuinely, that America deserved 9/11. And I just wonder, when you hear anyone, especially a young person, gaining great prominence and wealth and celebrity and attention in our political realm, and part of his worldview is that we deserved what we got on 9/11, I just wonder how that makes you feel.
1: Well, obviously, it angers me to know. I can't even explain how pissed off I get when I hear something like that. And he's not the only jerk out there saying things like that. Without America, oh my goodness, what would this world be without the goodness of America? You know, it's just, these people are so ill-informed. It's incredible. But, you know, I like to put it in simple terms when I hear something like that. And I remember Soros said something like, so people 9/11 should get over it. This was years ago, and I went on CNN of all stations, and they didn't even air it. It was taped. They didn't air it because I said, and I'm going to say it here too about that incredible, ignorant person that you're talking about. And there's many of them. How about if it was their family in the top of the building on the World Trade Center, and they were faced with the decision to jump or to burn because some Islamic terrorists decided they wanted to kill as many Americans as possible? What would they feel? What would they feel if a member of their family was in that situation? And I think that should sum it up for most everybody. America, we're one country. Yes, you can have idiots saying things that are so disgusting or so disturbing that it is beyond words to explain how angry not just me, but many 9/11 families or just Americans in general might get. But I would just like them to put themselves in another family situation.

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5: America, we're one country. Yes, you can have idiots saying things that are so disgusting or so disturbing that it is beyond words to explain how angry not just me but many 9/11 families or just Americans in general might get. But I would just like them to put themselves in another family situation where they lost their loved one. I don't care whoever he loves the most, that person you're talking about. If they were up on 110th floor, 105th floor, the 78th floor where it flew in on the South Tower and everybody else couldn't get out, and they were faced with that choice, would they feel what I felt and what so many other families feel? So you have stupidity. You have people that don't understand it. You have a lot of Americans. That's why it's important we're going around with this piece of steel.
6: Yes.
5: So we could wake up America that there was a great sacrifice that's made on that day, and the sacrifice that's been made ever since. We have so many men and women to put their lives on the line and protect these people that don't love America. It just drives me crazy, but we do protect them because that's why we are the greatest country in the world. You get to say these things that are disgusting, but yes, it is disgusting, and he is disgusting.
6: And you counter it with speech, with refutation, with powerful education, which is part of what this Steel Across America tour is going to do over the months ahead of the 25th anniversary of that terrible, dark day in our history. Frank Siller is the foundation chairman and CEO at Tunnel to Towers. And if you want to donate, as I have, go to T2T.org. Frank, God bless you. Thank you always for what you do.
5: One last thing, Guy. We fight it by doing good. We'll always defeat evil by doing good. Thank you and God bless you.
6: Amen. When we come back, a makeshift home stretch here on the Best of the Guy Benson Show, we will reflect on some words of real wisdom.

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1: 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And if you want to donate, as I have, go to T2T.org. Frank, God bless you. 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
2: One last thing, guy. 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We'll always defeat evil by doing good. Thank you and God bless you.
1: Amen. When we come back, a makeshift home stretch here on the Best of the Guy Benson Show, we will reflect on some words of real wisdom from former U.S. Senator Ben Sasse of Nebraska. You don't want to miss this. Please stay tuned. We'll be right back.
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0: back on the Guy Benson Show. I tweeted earlier at Guy P. Benson a video. It's long. From CBS News, 60 Minutes, Scott Pelley interviewed Ben Sasse, the former U.S. Senator from Nebraska who is fighting through terminal cancer and has limited time left, although he's already outlived his initial diagnosis, which is good. That prognosis was several months. He's still with us, thank God, and he's doing a lot of interviews and really interesting podcast conversations and spending tons and tons of time with his family. In the CBS interview, they played parts of it on 60 Minutes, but the full thing lasts more than 40 minutes in duration. And I watched all of it, start to finish, actually on the exercise bike earlier this morning. And it was very thought-provoking, as you might imagine. He's a very smart guy. A lot about our politics and policy and our national character and planning for the future and prioritizing things in life. It was really striking. And I know it's hard to recommend a 40-minute video to anyone these days, but I strongly, strongly suggest that you spend the time to watch that clip, that long sit-down, which ended with some reflections toward the very end about his family as he prepares to say goodbye. And boy, this was tugging at my heartstrings. Cut 32.
1: I'm incredibly blessed. My wife, Melissa, we've been married 31 years. We're going to be apart for a time. But she's tough and gritty and theologically rooted, and she's going to be fine. My daughters are 24 and 22, and they're extraordinary. I want to walk them down the aisle when they get married. That's not likely to be. That's not the math of my time card.
0: And finally, this, cut 33.
1: My son, we have a providential surprise. He's a decade younger than big sisters. He's 14, and he's going to be fine. He'll have other wise men and women to put a hand on his shoulder. But I'm super bummed to not be there at 16 and 18 and 20 years old in his life. I want to give him more advice than he wants, and I want to put my arm on his shoulder. And I want his shoulders to get taller. But it's not a surprise to God.
2: And God, you believe, has a plan.
1: Absolutely. There are no maverick molecules in the universe.
0: Oh, man. I'm not crying. You're crying. Watch the whole thing. God bless you, sir. You have been listening to the best of the Guy Benson Show on this Memorial Day. Thank you so much for doing so. Back with brand new programming, all the news and politics that you're used to on the show tomorrow. Same time, same place. We will talk.
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2: It's Memorial Day 2026, and I'm Paul Stevens, Fox News. President Trump marking Memorial Day with traditional remarks today, but also referencing the ongoing conflict with Iran.
3: During his speech at Arlington National Cemetery on Memorial Day, he did mention those U.S. service members who were killed supporting Operation Epic Fury.
4: In Operation Epic Fury, we lost 13 wonderful souls, wonderful special people. These incredible men and women gave their lives to ensure that the world's number one state sponsor of terror will never have a nuclear weapon. Oh, and they won't. They will never have a nuclear weapon.
3: Over the weekend, Trump met with advisors hoping to hammer out some sort of deal with Iran, but none came to pass yet. Patience is the key, according to the president's top diplomat, who is touring India.
2: Fox's David Spunt at the White House. Details not released in a social media post, though. The president said negotiations are, quote, proceeding nicely, unquote. U.S. and Iranian officials providing an update on ceasefire talks between the two countries. Fox's Ashley Webster is in Tel Aviv.
5: Tehran painting a much murkier picture, including the country's foreign ministry that says the only focus for them right now is ending the conflict. President Trump, meantime, says negotiations are progressing nicely, but says there is no need to rush. And he also posted on Truth Social earlier today, quote, "The deal with Iran will either be a great and meaningful one, or there will be no deal. It will be the exact opposite of the JCPOA disaster negotiated by the failed Obama administration, which was a direct and open path to a nuclear weapon for Iran. No," he says, "I don't do deals like that."
2: And sources say a potential deal between the U.S. and Iran would involve the gradual reopening of the Strait of Hormuz and end the fighting currently going on between Israel and Hezbollah.
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2: Crews working on a damaged chemical tank in Southern California may have averted the worst possible situation, but they're not clear of the woods just yet.
8: A state of emergency remains in place in Southern California, where firefighters have been working to cool down an overheated chemical storage tank that's been threatening to leak or explode. Around 50,000 people are currently evacuated from neighborhoods around the tank located at GKN Aerospace in the city of Garden Grove. But firefighters say there's been some good news. A crack in the tank has relieved pressure, meaning the worst-case scenario of a boiling liquid expanding vapor explosion, or BLEVI, is now not going to happen. Firefighters are still warning the danger's not over and a leak or smaller explosion is still possible. And it's also unclear when people in the evacuation

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1: The Democrats' U.S. Senate candidate in Maine, Graham Platner, not apologizing apparently for an old social media post connected to a video of a U.S. soldier.
2: Graham Platner is facing one negative headline after another. The latest comment getting attention is one where he mocked a U.S. soldier who was nearly killed. He called him dumb, fat, and said he did not deserve to live. Fox News Digital asked Platner over the weekend if he felt he should apologize for those comments, and here's what he had to say.
3: I did 4 tours of the infantry. Any attempt to say that I disrespect veterans is slanderous and offensive.
2: Platner, who also served as a Marine and Army veteran, has admitted to owning that Reddit account, P Hustle, and making a series of posts under that username.
1: And that is Fox's Caroline Elliott. Platner saying some of the old posts in question were influenced by post-traumatic stress disorder, the Army veteran he mocked, telling the New York Post he has a thick skin and he does not want an apology from Platner at this point. He says it would not be sincere. I'm Paul Stevens. This is Fox News.
4: What it is, welcome to Planet Tyrus, where we bag up the BS and we spread nothing but the truth. 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Like, we need to get back to just being people again, you know, the bro code, wingmans, buddies, friendships. 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

0: You're listening to Will Kane Country. I'm Will Kane, and today is a best of show. Strong conversation, sharp moments, and topics that actually broke through the daily churn. It's a good look at what we do here and why you listen. Let's start. The author of a brand new book, The Invisible Coup, Peter Schweitzer. What's up, Peter?
1: How you doing, man? I hope you're keeping warm.
0: Thank you. It's warming up. It's thawing out. Everything is melting. That's enough. That's enough for me. You know, living in Texas, once a year, a little white on the ground is all we need, and then we can move forward and start getting back to spring and warmth. What is the Manchurian generation?
1: Yeah, this is how China, on an industrial scale, has weaponized birthright citizenship. So birthright citizenship, of course, that's related to the 14th Amendment. Some people say that it means anybody born in the United States, even if you're here for 2 days, if you're born here, that child is a U.S. citizen. And the Supreme Court's going to take up that case and debate what that actually means. And I think a lot of people assume that, you know, this is people slipping across the border. This is a student who happens to be here and gives birth. China has created up a massive way of manufacturing U.S. citizens. So what do I mean? You have birth tourism in China, whereby a couple, the mother will come to the United States, she'll give birth, the child will be given U.S. citizenship because they were born here, they will travel back to China, and the child will be raised in Chinese Communist Party schools, you know, in that ecosystem. And when they turn 18, that child will have the rights of every other U.S. citizen. They're going to be able to vote in elections, donate to political campaigns, apply for U.S. government jobs. And the question's been, what is the scale here? Now, our federal government has no idea, Will, because we don't track that information. On a birth certificate, it does not list the nationality of the parents. But the Chinese government has looked at this, and the Chinese government has encouraged this. Beginning in 2011, they were running articles in the People's Daily telling members of the CCP elite, hey, you should do this. Your child can get U.S. citizenship. And, of course, you wonder why they would encourage this behavior. But what is the scale we're talking about? The Chinese government, a couple of research firms in China have looked at this, and they say that over the last 13 years, every year, roughly 100,000 Chinese babies have been born in the United
0: States.
1: Come on. Yeah. 100,000. That's their number.
0: 100,000 annually.
1: A year.
0: Of Chinese people coming over to the United States to have their kids on American soil so that they have birthright citizenship, move back to China, raised in China, turn 18, can vote, can live, can do whatever they want in America. That is, would you say 13 years? 1.3 million? That's your Manchurian generation?
1: Yeah, that's the Manchurian generation. It's going to start cresting in 2028. That's the first year that this big wave really happened. So it's a huge national security problem. You think about, you know, you've got a million voters, U.S. citizens that are voters in China. The 2016 election was settled by 72,000 votes. So there's enormous political influence here. There's another component to this, Will, and that's the rise of surrogacy. So in this particular case, a guy in China will hire an American woman to carry his child. He'll pay her 50 to 60 grand to carry the child. Same thing, the child is born. The child will be a U.S. citizen because they were born here. Also, their mother, their biological mother, is American. They will then be picked up oftentimes by a third party, not even by the dad, picked up by a third party and sent back to China. We have no idea of the numbers on this. The Chinese government hasn't even estimated, but let me just give you two data points. Number one, the Wall Street Journal had an article about 5 weeks ago, a front page story about a single billionaire in China who's close to the CCP. He alone has 100 children that were born in the United States by this technique that are now being raised in China. This is in the Wall Street Journal. And there are other instances of guys that are, you know, like in the middle double digits. But to look at the scale of this, just in Southern California, we found 107 Chinese-owned surrogacy companies that are offering these services in China to members of the elite. So this is a huge, huge, huge problem.
0: Back to the 100,000 a year. Where is that coming from? I know you said it's hard to measure scale. How confident are you in that number, that 100,000 a year are doing this birthright tourism, having kids on U.S. soil?
1: Well, what I'm doing is I'm reporting what the Chinese government estimate is, and they gave that figure of roughly 100,000. They gave kind of a range, but 100,000 is the middle of that. There's also a research company in China that's looked at this, and they say that they calculated for individual years. They said, I think it was in 2018, they believe in just 2018, there were 150,000 in just that year. So these are estimates, but these are not estimates by people who have a reason to fearmonger or anything like that. I think these are efforts to get at the bottom of these numbers. And Will, the other thing to point out is there's lots of anecdotal evidence. I mean, there are people, I quote them in the book, who say, you know, they are on flights going from Los Angeles to Beijing or to Shanghai. And they said literally the entire front of the plane is occupied by individuals and babies. And they're shocked. They said, you fly on, you go through business class, every space is taken by an individual with a child that they are bringing back to China, a newborn infant. So it's a big problem. And the thing that's weird about this, Will, you've talked about California and the problems with California. California regulates a lot of things, right? They don't regulate this. So California is the ground zero for this. You can't engage in widespread surrogacy in a lot of other states. Birth tourism is limited in a lot of other states. Its ground zero is in California. And so you're going to have the California government try to, you know, squelch this. I'm not sure they're going to do it. So that's the dilemma we're in.
0: Let me dig into intention. Intention is always hard. I had almost a throwaway statement a moment ago, Peter, when I said you don't have this out of paternal instinct in talking about the surrogacy case of the billionaire having 100 kids in the United States. But let's talk about all of this, the surrogacy and the birthright tourism angle. I threw out almost dismissively, you don't have that as a paternal instinct. You have that as a political instinct or at the very least a financial instinct. I actually want to dig into what I threw away. Should I leap immediately to, this is some CCP-directed program to exert some measure of influence over American political future? Or is it individuals in China liberated to make financial decisions that are advantageous for their family? There is probably nothing more valuable than American citizenship on the world stage, and they're getting this for their kids. So are they doing it out of the age-old explanation and intention and motivation for most, self-interest, or are they doing it for Mother China?
1: It's a great question, and you're right, it's very hard to get at intentions, but here are a couple things we know. We know that China did this on a smaller scale or tried to do this in Hong Kong in the early 2000s, and the Hong Kong government at that time shut it down. They got rid of birthright citizenship for Chinese nationals because they believed that it was an orchestrated effort to basically take over China through this technique. The second thing that I would say about intention is you can go online. I list some of the web pages in the chapter of these companies that offer birth tourism, and they will list who their clientele is. Okay, they're not political dissidents. They're not guys that are, you know, managing a department store. They are military officers, intelligence officers, senior officials with the Ministry of Propaganda, senior officials within the CCP political apparatus. These are the clients that are listed by these firms. And then you have individual cases. We know of a senior military officer in the People's Liberation Army who has three children who are U.S. citizens. He brought his wife here three times to get U.S. Citizenship. So are there cases of some of these people wanting a escape hatch, right? Things go bad in China. We can try to get to the United States. There's probably some of that. But the fact is the Chinese Communist Party encouraged this. They ran articles about it and pushed it beginning like 15 years ago. And the other thing that we know is that these birth tourism companies operate openly in China. They advertise. They have high-level clients. If the Chinese government did not want this to happen, they would not have publicized it and pushed it, and they certainly would shut down this industry in a minute. It would not be difficult for them to do that, but they haven't done that. So I think that's what is most important to understand about their intentions.
0: Let's take a quick break, but continue this conversation with Peter Schweitzer, whose new book is The Invisible Coup, How American Elites and Foreign Powers Use Immigration.
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0: Welcome back to Will King Country. We're still hanging out with Peter Schweitzer, the author of a new book, The Invisible Coup, How American Elites and Foreign Powers Use Immigration as a Weapon.
1: So really quickly back to the timeline. You said this really began about 13 years ago. So you said it will crest, and if I'm doing my math correctly, in about 5 years, that's when you'll get the first wave of this birthright tourism generation capable of moving to the United States at the age of 18, voting and doing whatever they want here as an American citizen?
2: Yeah. And here's the thing. When they turn 18, a lot of states, you don't have to vote. You don't have to establish residency more than a couple of days before an election day. And your proof of residency, because you can get absentee ballots, right? People that live with American citizens overseas can get absentee ballots. All you need to do is establish is that you have a physical address in a congressional district or in a state or wherever. And there have already been reports of, you know, condos or apartments that have 15 or 16 foreign nationals registered to that apartment. These are foreign nationals that have dual citizenship. And they're not even living in the United States, but they're voting in, say, an Arizona election because they, along with 15 others, have listed this apartment, right? You know, somebody's paying the rent and they are listing this apartment as their place of residence, because local voter checks, you've talked about this on your program, others have as well, there's really not tight security when it comes to dealing with voter fraud. There's this emphasis on accessibility. The problem is it makes it accessible for people overseas to do this at scale, which is what's going to start happening in 2030.
0: Are we the only country that really does this, that has birthright citizenship? I don't think European countries honor birthright citizenship. I don't know who else does this. Is this uniquely American?
2: It's very, very few countries. Canada does, and New Zealand, and there are a couple of other, you know, small third world countries that I'm not sure people would want to get citizenship there. But it's important to point out, like, New Zealand has it, but not, New Zealand rigorously looks at people coming into the United States. So if you are pregnant and you show up in New Zealand, they cannot admit you into the country because

0: is they deem that you are there to get birthright citizenship. You're there for a medical procedure. In the United States, particularly in the Obama administration, they fast-tracked this. The directive went out in the Obama administration when this really took off that Customs and Border Patrol were not allowed to ask people that were coming to the United States on a tourism visa for 2 weeks. If they were pregnant, they were not allowed to ask them, are you here to, you know, give birth to a child? And then in the case of China, you actually had the Obama administration put in place 10-year visas. And I quote an Australian professor who said, you know, for a fertile woman in China, she could have 5 or 6 children in the United States, and this 10-year visa means she will be unhindered. She shows up at Customs Border Patrol, she shows them the 10-year visa, and she slides right in. So if you have birthright citizenship and you do not have rigorous, tight enforcement of your borders, meaning you're pregnant, sorry, we're not going to admit you into the country because we think you're here for birthright citizenship, you are going to have this problem.
1: Which it sounds, honestly, that rigor in policing, again, what you're actually policing is intentions, is incredibly difficult, which takes me back to the idea of birthright citizenship itself being somewhat absurd and unique on the global scale. So the problem now that we're going to arrive at, Peter, and I know a fair amount about the constitutionality and the law on this, as I'm sure you know more, is that you go back and you look at the 14th Amendment's drafting, you look at the language that the framers used at the time. And it's hard to draw, and by the way, also the legislative record behind the drafting of the 14th Amendment, meaning that's what the congressmen and senators wrote when they were drafting this, in essence, giving us their intentions of what they meant. It's hard to come away with the idea that they meant for it to be the way that it has played out over the past, what has it been, roughly 150 years of birthright citizenship. But yet, the Supreme Court has interpreted it to mean exactly as we think of it here today. And so what we have is a century of precedent. We have a century of Supreme Court decisions that have accepted it means born here, citizen here. And I know that, as you mentioned, they are reviewing this as we speak because the Trump administration has looked to revoke birthright citizenship. I would not suggest that anyone should retain any sense of optimism on that. I cannot imagine John Roberts overturning 100 years of precedent, even going back to original intentions of the drafting of the 14th Amendment. I cannot imagine even Neil Gorsuch doing so. I'm not trying to name check or run through my memorization of Supreme Court justice, but I think I'm pretty accurate. Maybe Samuel Alito, you know, would do so. We've long lost Scalia, who certainly would be interested in original intentions. Maybe Thomas would do the right thing as well, in my mind, the right thing. My point is, I don't think they're going to overturn birthright citizenship.
0: Yeah, I will leave that court watching to you because you're a lot more, you know, you've looked at that a lot more detail than I have. What I would say is this, and again, I'm not an attorney, I'm not a constitutional scholar or anything of the sort, but I do think a critical point here is if you're talking about birthright citizenship, where somebody snuck across the border 20 years ago and they've lived here for 20 years and they gave birth 15 years ago, maybe you can make the argument that birthright citizenship applies because there is that, you know, phrase under the jurisdiction thereof. The question is, and I don't know the answer, Will, maybe you have an opinion on this. I don't know you can argue that somebody, a baby that is born in the United States and when they are ready to fly home, flies home and is raised in China, never lives here. And then 18 is a citizen. Were they really ever under the jurisdiction of the United States? So my argument would be, I don't know if we're going to have the complete upending of birthright citizenship, but it would be interesting to see if the court says, you know what, this birth tourism thing is garbage because this is not an attempt to become part of the United States. You're not interested in being part of the United States. You're not subject to the jurisdiction of. This is a convenient act that you took in the modern era to capture U.S. citizenship. Ergo, we think there needs to be limits on you know, how birthright citizenship is applied.
1: Let's take a quick break, but continue this conversation with Peter Schweitzer, whose new book is The Invisible Coup: How American Elites and Foreign Powers Use Immigration as a Weapon, on Will Cain Country.
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9: Fox News, I'm Tom Graham. President Trump taking to social media to say negotiations for a peace deal with Iran are progressing nicely. Fox's Jeff Paul.
10: The framework is said to be 90 to 95% complete. Iran would reportedly give up its stockpile of enriched uranium, stop enriching it, and help reopen the strait, and agree to broader regional ceasefire.
9: Now, the U.S. would end its blockade of Iranian ports as part of any deal. A Spanish passenger quarantined from a cruise ship after an outbreak of hantavirus is now tested positive for disease.
11: The Spanish Health Ministry says 14 passengers from the MV Hondius remain in quarantine, and now another one of them has tested positive for hantavirus, bringing the total number infected to two. That is more than 2 weeks after Spanish passengers disembarked from the ship and entered quarantine.
9: Fox's Jessica Rosenthal. 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
14: Some people say that TalkSport is possessed by the Premier League, but that's just not cricket. 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Formula One.

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0: Welcome back to Will Cain Country. We're still hanging out with Peter Schweitzer, the author of a new book, The Invisible Coup, How American Elites and Foreign Powers Use Immigration as a Weapon.
1: Peter, I mean, it's a political cliche that might be the only cliche that matters in politics. Demographics is destiny. Whether or not we're talking about the Manchurian generation of what's happening with this Chinese birth tourism, whether or not we're talking about this issue with sovereignty in Mexico, or we talk about the Somali refugee population sending money back to Somalia, we have a real problem with demographics and sovereignty.
2: We do. And what I would add, Will, is that what people don't recognize is the Mexican government, certainly the Chinese government, and the Muslim Brotherhood, when it relates to Muslims in the United States, aggressively go after those in their communities who embrace the American dream, who Americanize, who assimilate. So, for example, as it relates to Mexico, this surprises a lot of people, but it's absolutely true, and there's numerous examples. With regards to Mexico, there's a guy named Alejandro Robles. So he sits in the Mexican Chamber of Deputies, their Congress, but he lives in Ontario, California, outside of Los Angeles. And he has gone around the country, in his words, quote, organizing the militancy against the Trump administration, and has declared that migrants are, quote, at the forefront of civil resistance in the United States. And he goes after those that come to America and embrace the American dream, in his words, Americanize. He calls them traitors to Mexico. And he says that Sheinbaum, he's from Sheinbaum's political party, that Sheinbaum agrees with him, that Mexicans that come to the United States, embrace our values, learn the language, learn the culture, are traitors to Mexico. And in fact, President Sheinbaum had a song commission called the Migrant Hymn that she plays at all these events, which is this jingoistic song about Mexicans in the United States better stay loyal to Mexico and they should not become like the gringos. So they aggressively, it's not just demographics, as you correctly point out, it's their concerted effort to prevent assimilation. Because if assimilation takes place, they lose their political power.
0: Is that not sedition? The behaviors you just described of Robles, he has to have some status here in the United States to be living in the United States. Does that not fit the definition of sedition?
2: I certainly think it does, yes. I think if you are fomenting and whipping up opposition, he met with, there's a group called the People's Forum in New York, which is a hotbed of Antifa activism. He met with those guys. He's met with other people. You have another migrant, there seemed to be a lot in California. You have another migrant deputy who, when the Los Angeles riots broke out last year, you remember those, he was saying that, we are part of the permanent resistance. And he was putting up videos of, and he seemed to be participating in this, of people harassing Hispanic cops in Los Angeles, calling them traitors. This is the kind of stuff that these guys are doing. Again, these are government officials in Mexico who are living inside the United States. As far as I'm concerned, if you're making your choice to side with the Mexican government, we should kick you out of the country. It's just not a legitimate role.

0: demographics, as you correctly point out, it's their concerted effort to prevent assimilation. Because if assimilation takes place, they lose their political power.
1: Is that not sedition? The behaviors you just described of Robles, he has to have some status here in the United States to be living in the United States. Does that not fit the definition of sedition?
0: I certainly think it does, yes. I think if you are fomenting and whipping up opposition, he met with, there's a group called the People's Forum in New York, which is a hotbed of Antifa activism. He met with those guys. He's met with other people. You have another migrant, you know, there seemed to be a lot in California. You have another migrant deputy who in the Los Angeles riots broke out last year. You remember those. He was saying that, you know, we are part of the permanent resistance. And he was putting up videos of, and he seemed to be participating in this, of people harassing Hispanic cops in Los Angeles, calling them traitors. This is the kind of stuff that these guys are doing. Again, these are government officials in Mexico who are living inside the United States. As far as I'm concerned, if you're making your choice to side with the Mexican government, we should kick you out of the country. It's just not a legitimate role.
1: But this is not something that's just happening to us, right? This is not just happening to us from China, not just happening to us from Mexico. This is something that, at the very least, through the facilitation of NGOs funded by American tax dollars, we are also doing to ourselves. And politicians who are not sitting here protecting America, but facilitating and encouraging this from foreign powers.
0: Yeah, yeah, yeah. No, you're exactly right, and that's why in the book it's about elites in the United States working with these foreign powers, and you see it in a couple of ways as it relates to NGOs. A lot of the NGOs that work with refugees or work on immigration, when you look through their own literature, Will, what they say is they like immigration because of its transformative power on the United States. In other words, it's going to change America. America needs to be changed, and immigration is a tool to do that. And you see that manifested in all kinds of ways. When it comes to the political side...
1: that's written?
0: Yes.
1: That's written, you're saying, in the doctrine and manifesto of NGOs?
0: Yes, there are several NGOs that I mentioned in the book that are funded by Bill Gates, George Soros, and others that say one of the important things...
1: The NGOs should use immigration as a tool to change America. I just want to be clear. That's what they're saying. Who are these NGOs?
0: The NGOs, I'm trying to remember the names right now. They're in the book. But they explicitly say in their mission statement is that they favor mass migration because of its transformative power on American society.
1: I thought that was a conspiracy that didn't exist. I thought that was the racist great replacement theory. That very, very exact language has been dismissed as a racist, xenophobic fiction of the paranoid mind of the conservative. I thought that's the great replacement theory.
0: Yeah. Yeah, well, this is what the NGOs themselves are saying. And what's happening on the political level is the Democratic Party realized beginning in the 1990s under Bill Clinton that mass migration was a political winner. They found that in the 1990s, newly minted citizens that come to the United States, that get citizenship, in their first couple of elections, vote 85% Democrat. The Democrats did a study and they determined this. And so they realized in the 1996 reelection for Bill Clinton, we need to mint a lot of new voters to ensure our victory.
1: Let's take a quick break, but continue this conversation with Peter Schweitzer, whose new book is The Invisible Coup: How American Elites and Foreign Powers Use Immigration.
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9: 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Nice, right?
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0: Welcome back to Will Cain Country. We're still hanging out with Peter Schweitzer, the author of a new book, The Invisible Coup, How American Elites and Foreign Powers Use Immigration as a Weapon. The migrants are seeking, quite honestly, a better economic life for themselves and probably a better security life for themselves.
1: They're fleeing vast majority of them.
0: threat of death. And they're running toward a better economic future. So who's the they that's actually trying to pit this battle of civilizations?
1: These are some of the NGOs. These are political leaders in the United States who I name in the book. And these are these foreign organizations which want to reject and prevent these migrants from assimilating. And they're told that. They're told by NGOs. I mean, I quote officials, government officials in Massachusetts and other states who specifically tell migrants, don't assimilate. Stick with your language. Stick with your culture. Don't feel like you have to kowtow to American civilization and American society. So, you know, the pressure in the Mexican community, I hear this from people all the time, who a gentleman I know who's married to a Mexican-American, who she gets pressured when she, quote unquote, Americanizes. There are people in the community that say, why are you doing that? Why are you becoming a gringo? So there are these social pressures that are brought to bear that somehow it's bad to assimilate. That's particularly strong in places like Europe, where there are language barriers. There are different cultural barriers. The United States is more fluid society, I would argue, than France is. The same thing occurs there. So you have, you know, the migration of 50 or 100 years ago was you go to France, you go to the United States, you learn the language, you blend in. Of course, you celebrate the holidays. Of course, you eat the meals and you remember the homeland, but you become part of the country that you are in. They are being told by multiple very loud voices, you don't need to do that anymore. That's what I think is the weaponization of immigration. It's not just immigration itself. It's how it's become weaponized by these foreign and domestic actors.
0: And the asymmetry of it all is so fascinating, Peter, because, of course, the conversation you and I are having, well, someone might be dismissed as, I don't know, like xenophobic or culturally superior. And by the way, I don't run from that. I don't think all cultures are equal. Excuse me, Peter. I don't think all cultures are equal. And I don't think you have to pretend that they are. But that being said, that's not the point of this conversation. The point of what I think is fascinating is the asymmetry of it all. We already talked about the asymmetry of birthright citizenship. We do it, others don't. And the fact that we won't move the way the rest of the world does, well, that makes us xenophobic or racist. But if I move to Mexico, there will be a cultural expectation for me to behave and live as a Mexican. I know. The New York Times just wrote an article on this about people that move to Mexico City and continue to live like Americans and eat like Americans, and they are ruining Mexico City. The New York Times just wrote that, right? And if you move to Iraq, you know, they're not going to be real happy with you trying to live the life of American in Baghdad. They're going to want you, if they allow you to live there, to live like a Baghdadi, you know? And so the asymmetry of this of like, No. You move here, we want you to be like us. But if we move there, we want you to make sure you don't assimilate to be an American.
1: Yeah, you said earlier, Will, that there's this migration in the United States, people from California going to Texas and going to Florida. That's happening on a global scale. And, you know, the revolutionary Vladimir Lenin said people vote with their feet. And that's happening on a global scale. So I have no problem in saying that Western civilization is superior, because this is where everybody wants to live, right? People aren't in mass trying to go to these other countries. There's some migration, but this is where people want to be because of the institutions and the values that have created peace, stability, unity, and the rule of law, which are incredibly rare
0: prosperity
1: on the planet. So Western civilization is superior, and I don't say that out of arrogance. It's not something I did. I'm fortunate to have been here, but we need to embrace that and adopt that. And the problem is, as long as we allow the weaponization of immigration to continue, we're not going to be able to have a real conversation about immigration in general. In other words, I'm the product of immigration. My parents came here from Europe. I believe in immigration, but we can have a conversation about what should be the level of legal immigration so long as this weaponization is taking place. Because as long as that's happening, it's going to distort the debate and it's going to have all of these horrible repercussions for American society.
0: Well, Peter's written it very well, laid out the case, which you've heard here today. In his new book, The Invisible Coup, How American Elites and Foreign Powers Use Immigration as a Weapon. It's out this month. What a fascinating conversation, Peter, and a fascinating study. Thank you so much for hanging out with us today on Will Cain Country.
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0: Welcome back to Will Kane Country. Steve Cortes is, he is a contributor all over the place. He's the host of Steve Cortes Investigates. He's got a new documentary out called The China's College Takeover, talking about the number of students at American universities coming from, in this case, China. But Steve, you know what's something that I'm really interested in? And we're going to get into China. But I'm really interested in the entirety of the American university system taking foreign students. I have to think, and they may not think this, Steve, but I have to think, at the expense of the American student.
1: Absolutely. Will, we are stealing opportunity. We're robbing opportunity from young Americans at the schools that we fund. And by the way, this is an important point, including the private ones. As a matter of fact, the most selective elite private schools like Harvard actually get far more taxpayer subsidy than do the state schools. So we're paying for all of them. Whether or not you have anything to do in your life with the university, you're paying for it. And we are paying for hundreds of thousands of spots to go to international students. And on top of that, one of the largest cohorts of international students, 300,000 of them, in fact, come from China, come from the existential enemy to the United States. So there's an added national security risk regarding the masses of Chinese students who come here. So yes, I'm saying overall, far too many international students. And I make this point in my documentary, I think something like a 1% or 2% cap would make sense. At most of these selective universities, the Ivy Leagues and equivalents, it's more like 25% minimum. At some of them, like Columbia University in New York, it's closer to 50% international. We're educating children from kids from all over the rest of the world, not Americans, especially at the schools that are the hardest places to get into. So I think overall should be capped at 1% or 2%. And for Chinese students, Will, I believe the number should be zero.
0: Okay, hold on. Coming back to Chinese. Harvard is 25% foreign student and Columbia is 50%
1: correct.
0: Foreign student?
1: That's correct. And University of Illinois,
0: that's insane.
1: Let's get out of the Ivy League. University of Illinois, which I profile in my documentary, right in the American heartland, a school that literally is in the middle of cornfields, an outstanding school, by the way, one of the best STEM schools in America, University of Illinois, 6,000 Chinese nationals are studying at the U of I. And outstanding kids, outstanding young Americans who get fantastic grades, who have all the credentials you could ever want to get. They take all the APs. They get a 36 on the ACT. They have a 4.4 grade point average. They do the extracurriculars. They live in Illinois, and they can't get in to the University of Illinois. But 6,000 Chinese nationals are there. So many Chinese nationals that they actually have broadcast football games, Fighting the Illini football.

0: football games in Mandarin Chinese.
1: It's all so insane. You used a word that I want to follow up on. I think you said subsidize. I think you said we were paying for these foreign students to come here. Now, the argument that I've always been told, Steve, is that one of the reasons that American universities, not just Harvard or Illinois, but the University of North Texas or Texas A&M, pretty much any American university, public or private, is interested in foreign students is they pay full freight. That the universities want students to come over and pay the full tuition, room and board, where American students get grants or financial aid or scholarship. They're getting and making the bulk of their money or a good chunk of their money on foreign students. You use the words, you know, I think you used the word subsidize. You said we're paying for foreign students. But isn't the argument that economically the universities need these people paying full freight from other countries?
0: Well, yes, it's a great question. They do not need them. Now, many of them do pay full freight, but believe it or not, there's actually very generous financial aid packages from these schools for the foreign students. That's how much they actually want foreign students, and they want to replace Americans and take spots away from American young people. Now, the foreign students can't get federal financial aid, so they can't get things like federally subsidized loans. That is true. They're not eligible for those. However, the universities have chosen on their own to be very generous with the foreign students, and we are subsidizing all of these universities. You know, as I mentioned, Harvard is an ostensibly private school. It gets more aid than any other school in America in terms of taxpayer subsidies, outright grants, as well as all kinds of tax-exempt privileges. You know, a lot of these really wealthy selective schools like Harvard, let's face it, they're basically hedge funds who operate a school on the side. They're tax-free hedge funds, unfortunately, with $50 billion endowments. They don't need a dime of our money, yet they're incredibly good at feeding at the public trough. And then they turn around and educate kids from overseas, including the enemy of the United States, the Chinese Communist Party. Because remember this, too, all of these students who come from China, by definition, they are connected to the CCP through their families, through their parents, because the kind of wealthy elite kids from China who can afford to come to the United States, all of them have some degree of interconnectedness with the CCP.
1: If it's not economic, if it's not financial, or at least not totally economic or not totally financial, why are American universities, which I think it's a pretty commonsensical position to hold, that American universities funded by taxpayer dollars should be supporting American students or and prioritizing American students, perhaps even exclusionary to American students, that why? Why are they taking so many foreign students?
0: No, it's a great question, Will. So outside of finances, and this is a very cynical answer, but I think it's the truth, and it's certainly what I learned researching for my documentary, is that a lot of these faculties and these administrations, they are not patriotic in any sense, Will. They don't like America. They don't want to promote America. They don't view their mission as being a patriotic public service mission in educating citizens of this country. And so, frankly, they want to dilute the student body.
1: It's good to have you on the show, Steve. Hope to see you again. Don't be a stranger.
0: Hey, Will, thanks so much. Appreciate it.
1: That's going to do it for this best of edition of Will Cain Country. Thanks for listening, and we'll be back soon.

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3: Honoring those lost, I'm Tom Graham, Fox News. President Trump keeping with a Memorial Day tradition and paying tribute to those U.S. service members who lost their lives, particularly those who were recently killed during the conflict with Iran.
4: Speaking at Arlington National Cemetery on Memorial Day, President Trump honored the 13 Americans killed during Operation Epic Fury.
5: These incredible men and women gave their lives to ensure that the world's number one state sponsor of terror will never have a nuclear weapon. Oh, and they won't. They will never have a nuclear weapon.
4: The president speaking as negotiators appear to be nearing a potential peace deal between the U.S. and Iran that would end the naval blockade, reopen the Strait of Hormuz, and lay the groundwork for Iran to give up its highly enriched uranium. At the White House, Jared Halpern, Fox News.
3: When President Trump sounds optimistic about negotiations with Iran, officials in Tehran are striking a less positive tone as talks continue for a more permanent ceasefire.
6: Iran continues to be defiant and even threatening to expand the war if the United States renews its attacks. President Trump, meantime, says negotiations are progressing nicely, as he put it, but again lashed out a critic, saying on Truth Social, quote, "These people should go home and rest. They do nothing but create division and loss. In other words, they are losers. The deal with Iran will either be great and meaningful one, or there will be no deal." For now, though, the talks are focused on a memorandum of understanding that reportedly involves a 60-day ceasefire extension, then reopening the Strait of Hormuz.
3: Fox Business Network's Ashley Webster in Tel Aviv. Israeli Prime Minister Benjamin Netanyahu releasing a video on social media saying his nation will intensify strikes on Hezbollah in Lebanon. In a video, he reiterated Israel is at war with the Iranian-backed militant group. America is listening.
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3: The Secret Service shot and killed a shooter at the White House. Agents say Nassar Best opened fire at a security checkpoint Saturday. 21-year-old had prior run-ins with the Secret Service. Fox's David Spunt.
8: We're told that Best was detained twice last year, once in June for making threats to agents and once in July for entering a restricted area. 21-year-old Nasir Best from Maryland. Authorities say Saturday after 6 p.m. he approached Secret Service at 17th and Pennsylvania. According to the service, Best took out a gun and began shooting at officers. They returned fire. He was taken to a hospital where he was pronounced dead. A bystander also tragically hit. That bystander is recovering, though. That's the good news, and did survive. It is unclear, though, whether the bystander was struck by Best's gunfire or during the exchange of gunfire.
3: You know, President Trump was inside the White House at the time of the attack. The shooting comes after a gunman was arrested at the White House Correspondents' Dinner last month in a separate incident. Relentless storms continue to drench millions in the southern U.S., and it's been, well, a cool, unofficial start to the summer season in the busy Northeast. Fox Weather's Jay Menar's on the New Jersey shores, Point Pleasant Boardwalk.
9: Temperatures were in the 50s the last 2 days. We called this the unofficial kickoff to summer, but boy, it didn't feel anything like it. And folks are getting out there to at least take a look at the water. Those temperatures are still in the 50s, so nobody's getting in. In fact, we have double red flags on the beaches this weekend because of a high risk of rip currents. So dangerous, especially too, with the lifeguards not on their stands just yet. But we'll see improvements, and it's already started. Our cold front kicking offshore, and with that, we are warming things up.
3: Now, AAA expects a record of 37 million Americans to travel 50 miles or more. That despite gas prices Well, spiking recently, the company places Monday's national average at $4.51 for a gallon of regular. I'm Tom Graham, and this is Fox News.

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1: Arrested at the White House Correspondents' Dinner last month in a separate incident. Relentless storms continue to drench millions in the southern U.S., and it's been, well, a cool, unofficial start to the summer season in the busy Northeast. Fox Weather's Jay Menar is on the New Jersey Shore's Point Pleasant Boardwalk.
2: Temperatures were in the 50s the last 2 days. We call this the unofficial kickoff to summer, but boy, it didn't feel anything like it. And folks are getting out there to at least take a look at the water. Those temperatures are still in the 50s, so nobody's getting in. In fact, we have double red flags on the beaches this weekend because of a high risk of rip currents. So dangerous, especially too, with the lifeguards not on their stands just yet. But we'll see improvements, and it's already started. Our cold front kicking offshore, and with that, we are warming things up.
1: Now, AAA expects a record of 37 million Americans to travel 50 miles or more. That despite gas prices spiking recently. The company places Monday's national average at $4.51 for a gallon of regular. I'm Tom Graham, and this is Fox News.
3: I'm Greg Gutfeld, along with Emily Campagno, Harold Ford Jr., Jesse Waters, and her pool float is a bottle cap, Dana Perino. This is a special edition of The Five. It's Memorial Day, the unofficial kickoff to summer. But before chowing down on barbecue or lathering sunscreen on Jesse for some fun in the sun, let's not forget what today is about, honoring and saluting our military heroes who made the ultimate sacrifice for our freedom. We have a huge show ahead, starting with your fan mail questions. So why don't we kick it off with this interesting one from Mary. What is the most useless thing that you still have memorized? Dana?
4: The first thing that comes to me is my first phone number.
3: Yes!
4: 303-748-6418.
3: Ooh,
4: Sorry for whoever has that number now.
3: What was the area code? What was the area code? 303.
5: You remember your first phone number, home phone number?
3: Yes.
4: For sure.
3: 415-345-0690.
6: I don't remember mine.
4: You don't?
5: 1-346-7779.
3: What happens
7: 510-529-1531.
6: Wait, I know mine. 215-843-0941.
4: See?
6: It just came back to me. That's awesome.
4: Yes. Your parents make sure that you know the number.
3: Yeah, it was amazing. But you remembered everybody's numbers.
7: Yeah. Yes.
3: It was great. And when you got a new number, you would like sit and try to memorize. Like if you met a girl, or in your case, a boy, Jesse, you would remember the number, your new best friend. Then you'd have to lose numbers. What about you, Jesse?
6: Mississippi, MISSISSIPPI.
3: Oh, that's good.
6: Yeah, it's useless.
4: That's not taking up a lot of space in there.
3: Yeah.
6: It's a limited amount of space, Dana.
5: He's coming hard on Memorial Day.
3: What about you, Harold?
5: I mean, the lyrics to like every New Edition and Boys in Mississippi. Yeah. I think that actually comes in handy sometimes, but not as much as I'd like.
7: All right, I take issue with the useless part because I think all of this is valuable for at least bar trivia. But what popped in my head was to learn the Greek alphabet in the sorority to the song. So it's like alpha, beta, gamma, delta, epsilon, zeta, eta, theta, iota, you know, and it goes on.
3: You'll keep
7: I have the choreography too.
3: So I'm going to go with just sit right back in your hear
6: a tale, of a faithful trip.
3: That started Gilligan's Island, which I watched every day coming
7: Absolutely.
3: Home from school for like forever.
4: I got off the bus and I had to run home because it was about a quarter mile. And then if I got there in time, I could catch Gilligan's Island.
3: Exactly. It was amazing back then. No repeats either. All right.
5: What was the one with the tattoo? The plane. That was Fantasy Island.
3: Fantasy Island. Wow.
4: Do you want to apologize to anybody now?
3: Yeah. This is from Steven. Could you change a flat tire by yourself? Emily.
7: No, I can't. No.
3: And why would you? You're a lady.
7: Well, ladies, I have AAA. I should, and I wish I could, but I just haven't.
3: Yeah. Maybe you should go home after the show and practice.
7: Yeah.
3: Change some tires.
7: But I can drive a manual, so I feel that makes up to it for it.
3: Well, Harold.
5: I cannot.
3: You cannot?
5: Not my strength.

0: As a Democrat, you just try to convince the tire to change.
1: I see both sides of the tire.
0: You see both sides,
1: of the tire. Right?
0: Yes, Jesse. Have you changed to anything?
2: Well, when I let the air out of Emma's tires. Kidding.
0: Never happened.
2: Never happened.
0: You will never live that down.
2: I don't know if I can do that, though.
0: Yeah, no.
3: I remember, I cannot, but I do remember when my dad tried to make me learn. And you know, like when someone's trying to teach you something, you're just like, I'm like, I'm never going to be able to do this. But yeah. We lived out in the country. You kind of needed to know how.
0: Yeah, you did. You did.
3: But I never got a flat tire.
0: Yeah, I don't think I could now. I used to change my own oil.
3: Yeah.
0: Isn't that crazy? Excuse me? Grease monkey? Racist much?
1: Happy Memorial Day.
0: What is wrong with this world? All right, that's not a question. This is... an interesting one. What is your best line to end an argument?
3: I got one.
0: Oh, what?
3: I just say, we'll see.
0: Oh.
3: We'll see. It's easy.
0: All right. Jesse?
2: What do I usually say with Jessica?
0: You say, that's enough, Jessica.
2: Yeah, she loves that. Yeah,
0: that's enough.
2: And then my hand goes here. Off. Yeah, she hates the hand.
0: Yeah. That's it?
2: Yeah, I usually don't end it. I usually lose most arguments.
0: That's true.
2: Yeah.
0: I think for men, it's I'm sorry.
3: Yeah.
0: What about you, Harold?
4: I normally say it's good to be back around the table.
0: Yes. That's it?
4: That's it.
0: Wow. Emily?
5: Well, I guess it depends if I'm being snarky or generous. So it would either be thanks so much or it would be like, I totally hear you.
0: Yeah. The best one go ahead, Harold.
4: Or if it's, depending on the group, it's bless your heart.
0: Condescending. I always say, I'll be right back. And then
4: you never come back.
0: I never come back.
3: That's actually good.
0: It always works. I'll be right back. Yeah.
3: BRB.
0: Because you know what? If you say something, the first thing you're going to say that you want to say, you're going to end up regretting.
4: Yeah.
0: So it's just like, hey, I'll be right back. And just even if you're in a store, just leave all the groceries. Just go.
4: On the grill.
0: On the grill, yes. In a car, just step out of a moving car. Cliff asks, what song would best sum up your life? And don't say My Way.
4: That's a good one.
2: In West Philadelphia, born and raised on a playground is where I spent most of my days. Come on, Harold.
0: Who is that?
2: Fresh Prince.
0: Of course it is. I was born in the NWA era.
2: Let's go.
0: Yes.
2: Straight out of Compton, crazy mother named Ice Cube from a gang called With Attitude. Useless information memorized in my head.
0: That was amazing.
5: I guess for me, since I'm from Oakland, it would be Too Short. This ain't the military, so you punks can't join. This ain't pop. It's called Underground Rap from Oakland, California, and the beep sounds fat. That would be mine.
4: This is what we do on the five.
0: Yes.
4: People are not watching. Since we're going with our hometown, I love a little Al Green, a little love and happiness.
0: Yeah, I can see you grooving to some Al Green, a satin shorty robe.
4: Leaning up. Satin shorty robe.
0: Leaning seductively against the kitchen counter with a cup of tea. Hey, I didn't expect you home so early. Whoa. Oh, yeah, those are rose petals.
3: I feel like mine is going to disappoint, but it's probably going to make you laugh. So Rocky Mountain High is the only thing that comes to mind. Colorado. Sing it, Jesse.
2: Denver. I don't know that one. Go ahead. Take us off. Rocky Take us away, Dana.
5: In Colorado.
2: Yeah, you just kind of hum that one.
0: He was an odd dude, John Denver.
3: A little bit odd.
0: You know, but a great man. I'm going to go with The End by The Doors.
2: This is the end.
0: This is the end. My only friend, the end. All right. Up next, the one thing you always wanted to know about me. What could that be?

1879, Menlo Park, New Jersey. Edison and his team were trying to build a light bulb that wouldn't burn out after a few hours. But over and over, their tests failed. The concept of electric light had been around for decades, but no one could find a wire strong enough to take the heat. That all changed.

0: used when Edison's team got a bulb to burn for more than 13 hours. After thousands of attempts, a carbon filament was the key. It was an exercise in perseverance and the determination to bring an affordable light bulb to the American public. Edison famously gave the credit to his team's hard work. Genius, he said, is 1% inspiration and 99% perspiration. He would go on to produce 1,100 patents and become one of the greatest American inventors the world has ever seen.
1: Celebrate him.
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7: Little foul, little don't know where I am. I'm a little bit holy water, but still a little bit burning man.
8: And welcome back to The Five. We're answering your questions this Memorial Day. Here is the first one from Debbie B. What did you do when you were a child you wish you could do today? Greg.
9: Oh, wow. There's a lot of things. I don't know. Poop outside.
8: Yeah, I mean, I know a lot of people miss that.
9: Yeah.
8: Emily, you too, you laughed hard.
10: I'm sorry, I know, I'm such an immature sense of humor. I sometimes hate that I laugh so hard at all your jokes, it's so funny. I think it would be the, like the exploration outside, you know, in the woods for hours on end with imagination, because there's no, like, no matter what, now we are drawn inside to the internet and the phones and that kind of thing. So I think it would be that.
9: Poop outside.
10: Untethered.
11: Poop outside.
8: Harold, no, poop outside.
11: I wish I could eat anything I wanted to
8: eat. Yeah.
11: I mean, I used to eat so much fast food. I could still eat it, but I wouldn't fit at the table.
10: Yeah.
8: And we want you around the table, Harold. Jesse?
0: Skinny dipping. We used to skinny dip in my family in Maine. The whole family. Not the whole family. What am I talking about?
10: Child
0: we were free.
10: Services.

0: You were free back then. You could just go out and just do your thing, and no one really cared.
1: You know what comes to my mind is
0: frowned upon now.
1: Roller skating at Skate City. I was good. I love that.
2: Could you do it?
1: I could definitely. I could shoot the duck. Everything, you know. You know.
0: Shoot,
1: all right.
0: Shoot the duck.
1: Wow. Do you not know what that is?
0: No. What's shoot the duck?
1: It's when you're skating along and then you squat down and you kick one foot out. It was called shoot the duck.
0: Oh, I thought it was when you go under someone's legs.
1: No. I don't know that one.
0: I'll show you later.
1: All right, Emily, do you believe Bigfoot exists? If yes, is there a connection with UFOs?
3: Ooh, yes, Bigfoot. And he's sort of like a messenger from the second dimension. So he is around portals.
1: You believe that? Sorry, Harold.
2: I do not. I don't. Maybe it's because I don't have the imagination. My buddy Brett Bear believes in those UFOs. But
1: he does?
2: He does.
1: Whoa. Okay, do you?
4: Well, it's interesting. A conspiracy that I'm kind of beginning to believe is how you notice Bigfoot sightings almost disappeared in America once Rosie O'Donnell moved to Ireland.
1: Yeah, it was weird.
4: Yeah.
1: I noticed that. If you do a Google search, it really drops off.
4: Yeah, it really does. It's weird. Strange.
1: It's really strange. Jesse?
0: Yeah, I'm a Bigfoot believer and a UFO believer, and we'll be covering both tonight on Jesse Waters Prime Time.
1: Okay, here's from Dawkins D. Yes, Jesse, if you could rename one state would that be? What would the new name be?
2: Good one.
1: I mean, that's kind of hard. I mean, all the states are.
0: I think Idaho is a little offensive. So I would just go Idahe.
1: Emily.
3: Oh gosh. I'm trying to think of one that's like hard to spell. So that'd be, you know,
0: Mississippi.
3: M-I-S-S-I-S-S-I-P-P-I.
0: Yes.
3: That would be a favorite to everyone. You know what? I would rename one of the North Souths so it would like separate them. Maybe West Virginia. You know what?
1: What?
3: Emily and ya.
1: Okay, perfect. We'll work on that. Let's workshop that. Correct.
4: No, I'm not bothered by the names, but I have a problem with the abbreviation for Missouri.
1: I know. It's confusing. Dude, the post office really screwed it up.
4: Yeah, this is something that it's a 21st century. We should fix the abbreviation of Missouri. Yeah. We've waited along. Let's end this long stain on our history.
0: Mo?
4: Mo.
1: Mo.
4: Yeah. I mean, seriously, how?
0: What should it be?
4: M-I?
0: That's Michigan.
3: Oh, yeah.
4: Well, then Michigan should be M. Screw Michigan.
0: Hey.
1: All right, Harold, your turn.
2: You know, I'm a Michigan fan, so Ohio.
1: Oh.
2: We don't really like them, so I don't know what I'd maybe.
1: Maybe Oloyo.
2: Little Michigan.
1: Michigan. I thought we were going to run out of time before I came. I guess California, it's a beautiful state, right? But it's you could almost call it California-not.
0: California-not.
1: Yeah.
4: Wow. Put a lot of thought into that one.
1: You guys, we have time for one more. Okay. Since it's graduation seasons, what were your plans and dreams at that time of your life when you were graduating, Jesse, at 38?
0: Oh, I wanted to be an investment banker. Turns out you have to have a basic grasp of arithmetic to manage millions of dollars.
1: I think you've done all right. I think you've done okay. Harold.
2: A basic grasp. When I graduated college, it was 92, and Bill Clinton won the presidency. I didn't think a Democrat would ever win again. So I look forward to going to work in his administration, which I got a chance to do.
1: Okay, Emily.
3: Ooh, I just disengaged myself from wanting to be a fighter pilot and then was headed towards law school.
1: Okay, fighter pilot. I never knew that. Okay.
3: Yeah.
4: Well, I mean, most people know my story from reading my many books, but obviously graduated in 87, I was going to be a dancer. Mm-hmm. And but a horrible injury, and I could no longer dance.
0: What happened?
1: Was it the
0: groin?
4: It was a groin pull. Yes, it was. I had to go through years and years of reconstructive surgery. Anyway,
1: how'd they do?
4: It was all right. It was okay. I still have to get drained every now and then. The swelling.
3: You look good in tights.
4: Thank you.
0: Oh my God.
1: All right. Up next, a look back at some of the biggest moments from the 2028 Democrat hopefuls when our Memorial Day special returns.
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21: I'm Mike Emanuel in Washington. Here's a look at some of today's headlines. President Trump is insisting on what he calls a meaningful deal to end the conflict with Iran. The president posted that negotiations are proceeding nicely. He says any agreement with Iran should include a requirement for several additional countries to join the Abraham Accords, including Saudi Arabia and Turkey. President Trump also participated in Memorial Day ceremonies today at Arlington National Cemetery. He laid a wreath at the Tomb of the Unknown Soldier and praised what he called those who fell so that a republic might stand. We are learning new information about the man fatally shot by Secret Service agents after authorities said he opened fire at a White House security checkpoint Saturday. 21-year-old Nasir Best was well known to law enforcement. A bystander wounded in the incident is in serious but non-life-threatening conditions. Stock markets were closed today. Join us for a live special report, 6 Eastern.
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0: Welcome back. Democrats warming up in the bullpen for their likely 2028 White House runs, but Mamala, JB Back Ribs, and Greasy Gav already appear to be striking out. Take a look.
23: I'm like you. I'm no better than you. You know, I'm a 960 SAT guy. And, you know, and I'm not trying to offend anyone, you know, trying to act all there if you got 940. But literally a 960 SAT guy. I cannot, you've never seen me read a speech because I cannot read a speech. Maybe the wrong business to be in.
4: His strategy is, I'm just like you. I'm stupid. And this is the way, this is

0: his way of subverting his reputation as a silver spooned elitist. But it says something that's worse. I think it says, I got this far despite my bad grades, despite my laziness, despite my womanizing. I am a true elitist because whenever this rich kid partied too much, got kicked out at wherever, mommy and daddy pulled strings. I'm the rich white guy that didn't have to work that hard. My SATs are the numbers rarely more than me just signing my name. I think you get, 600 for that? I don't know. It's stupid signaling. We used to have virtue signaling. Ooh. Now we have stupid signaling. And so the thing is that him being dim is a sign of depth, which is insulting to the audience, right? I would never do that. I compliment the audience by expecting them to keep up with me. I will not dumb anything down unless, of course, Kill Meat is on.
1: You have to.
0: Then you have to. You have no choice.
2: I don't want a president who scores poorly. Mm-hmm. I don't want a president who struggles to read. I want a really smart president. Now, Gavin says he had dyslexia and he's overcome his dyslexia and he's become governor. And he should be proud of that. It's great, a great accomplishment. But he was a terrible governor.
0: Given that she might, or she's thinking about doing it again, what flaws, because we talk about this all the time, we never get anywhere, what flaws will she need to honestly confront and repair? And we could rehab her here on The Five if we give her the right advice.
1: She does like the show. Remember that?
0: Mm-hmm. She loves me. Five. She can't deny my brooding sexuality.
1: I've actually heard that that is not the case. I'm sorry to break it to you. I know you thought you had something special. Listen, right now everyone is jockeying for their spot in the poly market odds, and this keeps all of that alive. I don't think that she's running, but I think that she likes being at the top or, you know, close with Gavin Newsom at the top.
0: If she's going to do it again, what flaws does she need to confront?
3: I mean,
0: so many of them.
3: I guess, all the flaws.
2: I mean, I would just off the top of my head say she has to distinguish herself from Biden. She never did it. That's what sank her on The View. So that's number one. Number two, she has to explain the border. And if she does win the presidency, you have to say, I'm not going to blow it wide open like I did last time. And she also just has to speak with confidence.
0: All right.
2: She's always like,
1: very seriously.
4: What does a Project 2029 agenda look like for you?
5: One is we've got to restore the rule of law. And that means holding people accountable who've broken the law. I'm talking about in this administration, when we get a new one, the people in this administration who've broken the law and federal agents who've broken the law need to be held accountable.
4: And that means criminally prosecuted.
5: Criminally prosecuted, civilly prosecuted, you know, whatever it is that we can do.
6: Where I differ with Governor Pritzker is I've said many, many times, I don't believe that voters are going to go to the polls and vote for Democrats if they want to prosecute, if that's the foremost thing they want to do, or that's the nucleus of the plan. You have housing challenges. People can't afford them. That's what Democrats ought to be talking about. But truth be told, Governor Pritzker had a good night last night. And the question becomes, can you translate that 2 years from now? I don't know. That's a long time.
7: Good morning. Good morning. Rev, I'm going to use the F word. Who are feckless. Obliterated it, he said. You know how he likes to use those kind of words? Obliterated it. He kind of Rev acts like a mob boss. So then he's kind of like, well, you know, you take Eastern Europe and I'll take the Western Hemisphere. And then you over there, you get Asia. And we'll just divide it up.
8: Are you going to run again in 28?
7: I might. I'm thinking about it.
0: Obviously, nothing has changed for them. They do everything possible, but except the one thing they need to do, which is change, which requires admitting that they went down the wrong path because they don't want to relinquish the sunk cost of all their mistakes.
1: Every prominent Democrat, save for Kamala Harris and from what we've heard from Joe Biden, has talked explicitly about mistakes that were made throughout the Biden years, talking about open border problems and how that wasn't addressed on time, media strategy problems, telling people, no, your wallet is fuller than you think it is, or we have a faster recovery than everyone else in the G7, so you should be thankful for that, that we prioritized cultural issues over economic issues, or that was people's perception of us. So I just don't see that as reality.
2: Greasy Gab just cooked up a word salad that would put Kamala to shame.
9: What is the thing you want to, like, you want to accomplish, like, politically?
10: I don't have, in your life. I don't have, like, a brand. I'm into that whole 60s, the vernacular of the 60s, solving for ignorance and poverty and disease, and the spirit of the 60s, and the spirit of King, and, you know, and how the nonviolent movement, and Gandhi, and, you know, Havel, and, you know, Mandela, that whole, that moral authority, not for, that whole space, that's the zeitgeist.
9: If you had to define it, like,
10: vote I need your
9: for
10: help
9: me
10: to
9: and you get
10: well, you tell
9: X.
10: me. You're better at this. Tell
9: I don't
10: me.
9: Know. I don't know who you
10: what I know is. In my why, but how do you translate saying, that into human?
9: What?
2: So the guy asked you, how do you want to deliver to the American people? And he said, Gandhi, Havel, Zeitgeist. What was that?
3: I don't know. I can watch that again because he was like, wait, what? It's the same. Interesting about the Democrats, like they have time to try to pull it together. And maybe they will. The other thing that they're wanting to do here is to, I think, just separate themselves so much from President Trump that I'm not saying they're rooting for America to lose, but they're not saying America wants to win. And I get it that America tired of forever wars, but they also really want to win. They don't like losing. And rooting for failure is a terrible idea.
11: Democrats shouldn't feel overconfident because of the 2025 results and even the last few weeks' results. Because if you don't have answers, either party. If you think it's all partisanship, you're not going to win. What I do agree with Greg on is that Donald Trump is a transformational figure in politics. He upended the normal vernacular. He's aligned with Republicans, but he has Democrat views and he has Republican views and he has some views that defy both parties. You're going to win the electorate if you take seriously their concerns.
2: Dems are desperate for some headlines, so they're upping the shock factor. J.B. Pritzker trying to tip the scales by dropping the D word on Trump, despite telling Americans that Joe Biden's pudding brain was just fine.
5: I think the man has dementia. I don't really understand how it works up there.
3: You have to make a choice, Governor. Do you think the president has dementia and therefore can't be responsible for his actions? Or do you think he's evil and making these decisions with full intent to harm? I mean, I'm not advising him, but obviously he'd be a terrible candidate. Because if you can't get that right, you can't bat that away, that's pretty bad. And also, it's ridiculous. He also said something about how he was the target of anti-Semitism, but he attributed all of it to Trump. And, you know, without any sort of willingness to look at the left, in that, at least in this interview.
0: It would be nice if Pritzker could talk policy, but he can't. Mm-hmm. Because still, on the two key issues, he strongly is against cooperating with immigration authorities, which have allowed, because of not cooperating, has allowed illegal violent felons to harm innocent people and recommit heinous crimes. Mm-hmm. He's expanded sanctuary cities, which he claims is for public safety, which is like saying, remove the locks of your doors and that way crooks won't break your windows. He's pro-trans in girls' bathrooms. And if you disagree with him, you're cruel. He thinks men could play in women's sports. And he feeds into the victim status of trans when we know it's false. Who has dementia? I mean, he doesn't even have that excuse. What is the reason for your insanity, you pig?
2: Coming up, is America still making manly men? The answer when our Memorial Day special continues.

0: I'm Paul Stevens. Memorial Day 2026, Americans remember fellow Americans who died serving the country. Joint Chiefs Chairman General Dan Kane at Arlington National Cemetery.
1: For 250 years, the men and women of America's armed forces have always been willing to sacrifice for something greater than themselves.
0: President Trump earlier today laying a wreath at the Tomb of the Unknown Soldier. The threat of that toxic chemical tank explosion in Southern California is now pretty much over.
2: The crack that formed in the tank relieved much of the pressure that had been building up, eliminating the risk of a boiling liquid expanding vapor explosion, or BLEVE. They also say that the temperature is down inside of the tank. Even though a crack formed, fire officials say that air samples show there are currently no chemicals leaking into the atmosphere.
0: And that's Fox's Max Gordon. 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
9: Welcome back to our Memorial Day special. Make America Masculine Again? Turns out toxic masculinity was the only thing toxic about it. Watch this.
10: So is America still making manly men? The creators of Love Story almost had to shut down production because they struggled to find a guy who could portray the 90s era masculinity and coolness of JFK Jr. They wanted, quote, a man with his hair on his chest, sort of Richard Gere, Tom Selleck, the classic chiseled looks. We're not making those guys anymore for some reason, and he really needed to have that. Is that it, Jessica? Is that what you guys want, the hair on the chest?
11: Sometimes, if that's your thing, yeah, I don't know. I mean, the guy who's portraying JFK Jr., whose name escapes me right now, is a lot bigger than JFK Jr. actually was. JFK Jr., I grew up a couple blocks away from where he lived, was a very slight guy.
12: Tiny, slight.
11: Greg was bigger than him.
10: You were bigger than
11: Greg
10: him.
11: Greg beat him up. Yeah. But this is, it's for TV, but Matt.
10: Oh, he's short, that guy?
11: Greg. No, I was saying Greg is shorter than JFK Jr. was.
10: Yeah,
11: anyway, there are men. Go Greg's outside. They're around.
13: Let me jump in.
11: Yeah.
13: If you watch the show, which I do, and I really do enjoy it, it's great. It's popcorn, pure. It's

0: simple. Every guy in there is a dork. They're slobs, chain smokers. They walk around all the time with their mouth open. Because that's what you did in the 90s.
1: You did?
0: Hey, what's up? There are men out there. It's just that a lot of guys in New York City, where all these people write these stories, are meeting guys who are into porn and games.
2: Yep.
0: They're at home and porn and games. Those aren't men. Men go outside and do things. Jesse, I don't think it's masculinity that's the problem. It's the demonization of masculine traits, which used to be lauded, like being protective and brave and competitive and short and stocky.
1: You know, I'm tempted to make fun of you, but you did say you had a shoulder injury from lifting weights.
0: Yes.
1: And I saw pictures of you back in the day, and you actually looked like you lifted.
0: I was pretty ripped. Remember, I was the editor of Men's Health while you were sitting around playing your little games.
1: Like what?
0: I don't know.
1: What games was I playing?
0: What were you? I don't know.
1: What games were you? Squash, Greg, say, Greg, what? Golf?
2: Mario Kart.
0: You know, Jessica, you're married to quite a masculine man. I've seen him. He's a large man. How does he deal
2: very large
0: being married to a woman within a culture that doesn't appreciate men? He probably doesn't complain because he's a man. Isn't that the problem? Men just don't complain enough about the misandry of your party.
1: We should act like women and complain more.
0: Yes.
2: Yes. Complain.
0: We don't nag.
2: Constantly.
0: We just don't nag.
2: The whole man flu epidemic, how you guys get barely sick and think that it's like going to kill you, is a big thing.
3: Not only do the Democrats did the Democrats lose white men, but so did corporate America, really. Think about look what Gillette did. They actually spent money, probably millions of dollars, to create a toxic masculinity campaign that basically said, we don't even want your business. We don't want you to work for us. We don't want anything to do with you. And now all of a sudden the Democrats are like, oh, shoot, now we got to get them back. But you can't just get them back by saying, oh, we want to get you back and let's go have a beer. You have to have the policy ideas that back it up.
4: But I think young men, we're facing a time where the digital connection, the constant digital connection young men had, I think Greg said it very, very well at the outset about how these men are isolated and lonely and disconnected and inactive. I think Scott said something about sexually inactive and socially inactive. We've got to find ways to reconnect, because I think you become more susceptible to some of this online craziness and radicalization that we see young boys, young men, being gripped around.
3: The crisis has been building for many years, but it goes back for a while, like the decades, especially during the Obama years. Now, Obama did try at one point, talked about fathers needing to be more present, and but that was followed by the attacks on time. Remember when all the Title IX stuff happened and they started going after men on campuses all over? So why do you think that men over 15 years started to feel like they don't matter and they were willing to be a part of society, but they don't want to be a part of that party anymore? I don't know how they crawl back from that.
0: They were so-called co-opted, or why they left her party. They need to ask, who said masculinity was toxic in the first place? Who was always portraying males as, you know, potential rapists and or racists? Who said that fitness and meritocracy and achievement were somehow emblematic of white supremacy? This didn't come from us. You know, someone once said, I don't know who said this, the three words a woman loves to hear is I love you. Two words men want to hear is thank you. The Democratic Party's two words were get lost. And men don't like to be in places where they are not wanted, so they left.
1: For years, the left sneered at dudes being dudes, labeling toughness as toxic masculinity. But after Trump's victory, the culture shifted. And now UFC boss Dana White's throwing punches back, defending his sport's unapologetically masculine edge.
5: Can this bubble over to too much? When you hear toxic masculinity,
6: what's that mean?
5: You tell me.
6: No. You just said it. What's the definition of toxic? How can somebody be too masculine? Is that a possibility? Can you be too masculine?
5: You tell me.
6: No.
5: Do you think so?
6: The answer is hell no.
1: Dana, you were making a lot of noises during that interview.
7: Well, I just think if you're a journalist and you bring up something like, what about toxic masculinity? Linity, and he says, what's that mean? And you say, you tell me. That is not a journalistic question. He doesn't want to say what it means. He couldn't even say, well, let me tell you what it says in the dictionary. Let me quote somebody for you. He doesn't want to do that.
8: Up next, if you're single and ready to mingle, you do not want to miss the Five's favorite dating tips when we return.
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1: Welcome back on this Memorial Day. It's the dating advice you never asked for. Watch this.
2: Keeping score on the chores may be killing your romance. A study says that couples who constantly track who did the dishes, ran errands, or carried the emotional load tend to be less happy. Dana, you're snickering.
3: Carrying an emotional load, well, obviously the women are doing that.
2: Do you help out around the house, Greg?
4: Yeah, we actually have a chart on the wall where we do keep score.
2: Liar.
4: And it's very strict. And the winner, you know what the winner gets?
2: Tell me. Don't wait. I know. You sicko. Gold star,
5: I
2: Greg.
5: I want to know both sides. Could you please tell me that?
4: It is both sides.
3: Oh, my word.
2: Harold probably takes out the garbage.
3: Absolutely.
2: Right? And then,
3: totally.
2: And then what would she do, Harold?
6: Whatever it is she doesn't ask me to do. I grill.
7: Make the bed.
6: I grill. I cook. And on
2: grilling
6: the weekend.
2: Is my responsibility chore, is
3: more,
2: Harold.
3: Who's vacuuming?
6: More of the weekends.
2: Harold, do you know what a vacuum is?
6: Is that thing that you... Absolutely.
7: Bad news for my party. Even in the easy block, I can't get off. A new study reveals that men with left-leaning political affiliations boast the highest rates of gold digging, which they define as a partly psychopathy linked to social tactic. It doesn't mean words aren't still hard for me sometimes. Jesse, what do you think about the left-leaning gold diggers?
2: Left-leaning men are... really women. I didn't need a study to tell me that. I mean, what did you expect, Jessica? They act like girls. They look like girls. What do you think they're going to treat a guy like a girl would treat a guy? Suck them dry, theoretically.
4: You know what? Anyone could be a gold digger, but this, with the way we portrayed this is inaccurate. It's not liberal men. It's the homosexual liberal. That's what they said was more likely to be.
3: That was in the article.
4: A gold digger is a homosexual liberal. And that is because a young homosexual man can entice an older man the same way a female gold digger would entice a pro athlete based on sex, sex, and sex. It's the storyline for The Talented Mr. Ripley, White Lotus, Liberace, and Three's Company, if you might remember Mr. Roper.
1: Can doing the laundry together be romantic? Choremance is a new dating trend where you do chores together. Mr. Gutfeld, is this a trend in the Gutfeld household?
4: Yes, we do it naked.
3: One thing you have to check is the woman should load the dishwasher and

0: then just see if he tries to correct it and reload it because you didn't do it correctly because he has a different vision in his mind. And then the key is if you end up getting married, he always does the dishes. It's perfect. Mm. You see how that works?
1: Yeah. Are your dating problems just too online? Women say the hottest new type is the Luddite. Mm. I hope I said that right. Boyfriend, basically a digital free unicorn who has no Instagram, no tweets, and isn't posting any memes.
2: Well, there are trade-offs in everything, right? So you get a guy who's not online, you can't do any background checking on him, and then you got to go in blind and meet somebody at a bar.
1: Advice columnist for the New York Post getting asked, quote, my fiance proposed, but I hate the ring. Can I give it back?
0: I got married in my great grandmother's gold wedding band. And years later, I put it in a very safe place, and I cannot find that safe place, but I'm sure it's in a safe place.
3: You can give the ring back, but if you do, he gets to sleep with the maid of honor.
4: Wow.
3: Those are the rules. I didn't make the rules. Those are the rules.
5: I think you might be my soulmate, according to a new survey. Most young women say early compliments like that are a red flag when it comes to dating, saying it's just love bombing to get them to bed. And the most unwanted compliment, you remind me of my ex, but better.
3: Do you want advice from me? No. Here's my advice. I would tell guys, treat a woman like crap right away. Okay. You don't look at her, you barely acknowledge her.
0: Waters. Take it back.
3: I'm kidding. Your compliments have to be genuine. That's the thing. Like you just can't overdo it. I mean, if she looks good, she looks good. Tell her, but just don't overdo it so much.
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8: I'm Ashley Dvorkin with a Fox Celebrity Profile with Andy Serkis and Iman Vellani of the animated adaptation of Animal Farm. Serkis directs, produces, and voice stars in the retelling of George Orwell's 1945 dystopian novella, along with a star-studded cast, which also includes Seth Rogen, Gaten Matarazzo, Glenn Close, and Woody Harrelson. Vellani plays two piglet characters in the film, and it's her first time doing voice acting.
9: Incredible. I mean, you should have heard that in the booth. 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

0: this is the last question of our Memorial Day special. It's a very simple one from Mike Z. What is your favorite on the road fast food place? On the road fast food place. I immediately one came to mind, but Harold?
1: I would go with Popeyes.
0: Popeyes.
1: Or Roy Rogers, which is an old school one.
0: Oh, I know Roy Rogers.
1: Roy Rogers.
0: Are they really on the road, though? What roads do you travel?
1: They'd be in those, like, marts off the side. We have a gas station, like, four things. Roy Rogers used to be there.
0: Dana?
2: A&W Root Beer.
0: That's what I was going to say.
2: There's no root beer like it.
0: Yeah, but also they were the first fast food to really have bacon on their burgers.
2: And also you could drive up and they would come
0: to
2: your window.
0: Yeah, on the way to Lake Tahoe. That's where we'd stop in Auburn, California. Jesse?
3: Mickey D's.
0: Yeah.
2: Classic.
3: Yeah.
0: Yeah.
1: What's your favorite sandwich from Mickey D's, your burger?
3: I'll do the quarter pounder with cheese.
0: You're a weak person.
3: What, do you like the filet of fish, you sicko?
0: No, I don't eat any. I don't eat any fish.
3: Filet of fish.
0: Just a weak person. Emily.
4: In Auburn, we would go to the Dairy Queen. But I will.
0: Oh, the Dairy Queen. Yeah. How about Foster's Freeze?
4: No, I just remember the Dairy Queen. Anyway, I would say my favorite on the road is, Oh, In-N-Out, obviously, but animal style, obviously, and then not on the road.
0: Animal style?
4: But
0: what's that? We're talking about food.
4: It's the not on the menu menu. It's like the secret code. So you order animal style for anything, fries, burger, whatever, and then it's like a special sauce and chopped onions and all these things.
0: Ooh.
4: And also Dick's in Seattle. Okay, bye.
0: I'm going to change mine to Foster's Freeze. They had the
1: animal style.
0: Animal style. Yeah, you go lie on the middle of the road and lick it.
3: Animal style.
0: That's it for us.
4: Oh,
0: this Memorial Day will be here back tomorrow.
2: Maybe.
0: Have a great night. Who knows?
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6: Military response. I'm Paul Stevens, Fox News. U.S. forces conducting self-defense strikes in southern Iran today. This coming from CENTCOM tonight. Targets included missile launch sites and Iranian boats attempting to lay down mines. This, as President Trump promises a deal with Iran will address its nuclear program, claiming it will be stronger than the nuclear deal negotiated under the Obama White House. Fox's Jeff Paul in Dubai.
7: The framework is said to be 90 to 95% complete. Iran would reportedly give up its stockpile of enriched uranium, stop enriching it, and help reopen the strait, and agree to broader regional ceasefire. In exchange, Iran would get sanction relief, a gradual easing of the U.S. blockade, and broader economic normalization. Iran's president, Masoud Pezeshkian, says any negotiation will not compromise the country's dignity and pride. Now, President Trump also says that if they do get this deal between the U.S. and Iran across the line, that he would like to see more countries in the Middle East sign up for the Abraham Accords and normalize their relations with Israel.
6: And Texas Senator Ted Cruz in a post on X saying it would be a disastrous mistake, using his words, quote unquote, if Iran is allowed to enrich uranium and control the Strait of Hormuz. A senior U.S. official, meantime, telling Fox News Hezbollah has ignored repeated requests to stop firing at Israel, including a recent ultimatum. Meantime, it is, of course, Memorial Day. Numerous ceremonies and events around the country honoring the nation's fallen military. President Trump participating in the annual wreath-laying ceremony at the Tomb of the Unknown Soldier at Arlington National Cemetery. Secretary of War Pete Hegseth.
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